0: Albertans have a say on whether the province should remain in Canada or hold a binding vote on separation. Dominic LeBlanc was back in Washington today for further talks with U.S. officials. The Canada-U.S. trade minister and his team are trying to finalize a deal to avoid new tariffs and reduce existing export levies. But here in Canada, leaders and industry experts aren't celebrating just yet. Tom Perry has the latest.
1: We're very close. We continue to make progress.
2: Another day of shuttle diplomacy. Dominic LeBlanc back in Washington, D.C., emerging from a three-hour meeting with U.S. officials trying to lock down a deal that would see U.S. President Donald Trump drop his threat to impose new tariffs on Canada and reduce, but not eliminate, existing tariffs on Canadian steel, aluminum, and autos. The proposed agreement getting a lukewarm response in Canada from some provincial premiers, including Manitoba's Wab Kanu.
3: You know, very wise people have said you can't get a good deal with a bad person.
2: The U.S. is demanding concessions from Canada at the top of the list, that provinces that have banned U.S. alcohol lift those restrictions. Kanu says Prime Minister Mark Carney practically begged premiers to do that in a conference call yesterday. The Manitoba premier says he's still deciding what to do, but would prefer a different approach.
3: I think we should fight. I think Donald Trump is very weak. I think America is weaker around the world today than it was a year ago. He's about to get slaughtered in the midterms.
2: Quebec Premier Christine Fréchette, who's facing an election in October, says she had many questions about the proposed deal after the Prime Minister's call with the premiers. Fréchette says she spoke to Carney again today.
4: And he had answers to my questions. So we are now analyzing the answers he gave me and analyzing the impact on Quebec's economy.
2: David Coletto of Abacus Data says it's not just premiers who'll be asking questions about this deal. He says the Prime Minister will need to explain to Canadians why he's prepared to make concessions for an agreement that will still leave Canada facing some steep U.S. tariffs.
5: The evidence is that there's not a lot of Canadians out there who are inclined to think that we should be making concessions. I mean, you have to understand that there's still deep animosity towards the Trump administration, the United States, that feeling of betrayal I don't think has really left.
2: And so selling this agreement could prove to be a challenge, but the Prime Minister and some premiers argue this may be the best deal possible when dealing with the current U.S. administration. Tom Perry, CBC News, Ottawa.
0: U.S. booze back on Canadian shelves. It's been a key demand from the Americans to move trade talks forward. With a new agreement in the works, the Prime Minister has reportedly asked premiers to lift the bans and help seal the deal. But as Alexander Silberman tells us, not everyone is ready to sign on.
6: I mean, I do love bourbon, don't get me wrong, but there's obviously a bad taste left in my mouth.
7: Outside a St. John's liquor store, the possible return of U.S. booze to the shelves met with a frosty reception.
8: We got plenty of good alcohol here in Canada.
7: Ward Grove says he won't buy any American booze.
8: They've proven not to be our friends unless it's to their advantage.
7: And Groves is not alone. 69% of Canadians say they aren't likely to, according to a Nanos research poll published last month. Chris Lamar will be sticking to local alternatives.
6: Anything that disappeared, we found options outside of the American liquor.
7: On liquor store shelves across Canada, the absence of American booze has been a point of leverage in the trade talks. But now, the products could soon be restocked as part of a deal. Prime Minister Mark Carney asked provincial leaders to resume sales, according to several premiers.
4: So we are now analyzing?
7: Quebec Premier Christine Fréchette says she wants to protect her province's interests. She's now taking a closer look at the provisions of a tentative U.S. trade deal.
4: And if it's globally positive, it is possible that we put back the alcohol on the shelf.
7: New Brunswick Premier Susan Holt is holding off. Holt says she wants tariffs to be lowered first for hard-hit industries like softwood lumber.
9: And other sectors, whether it's cabinets or the folks who use steel inputs, have been paying a price, so we need relief from the tariffs.
7: Manitoba Premier Wab Kanu, with no decision yet, but a defiant message for shoppers if American alcohol returns.
3: Leave it there. If we put the booze back on the shelves, don't buy it. Let it sit.
7: The booze bans caused Canadian imports of American beverages to plummet by roughly 81%. That drop from March 2025 to February 2026, compared to the same period a year prior. A loss valued at nearly $1 billion Canadian, according to the Toast Not Tariffs Coalition, an American industry group.
10: Just hope they don't push the smaller Ontarian producers off those shelf space to give it back to the U.S.
7: Jessica Chester is the owner of Laneway Distillers, a craft gin and vodka distillery in Toronto. She says the absence of American products helped her small business get discovered.
10: I think consumers are like, yeah, Canada's got some great products. We need to support Canadian. I don't think it's going to switch back.
7: It's unclear when American booze could start to return to liquor store shelves across the country, with the provinces still considering the details as talks to finalize a trade deal continue. Alexander Silberman, CBC News, Montreal.
0: Coming up, referendum countdown. The campaigns for and against remaining in Canada ramp up 60 days before the vote in Alberta. Plus, the growing problem of explosive fires caused by lithium-ion batteries. And later, we'll have this story.
11: It's a royal turnaround. 6 years after their shocking departure, Prince Harry and Meghan are moving their family back to the UK. The news catching royal watchers off guard.
12: Well, I was quite shocked and surprised.
11: What's behind the big move? I'm Makhti Gebreselassie. I'll have that story coming up on Your World Tonight.
0: Canada has joined six other countries to condemn Israel's decision to push ahead with settlements in the occupied West Bank. Israel is seeking bidders to build what's called the E1 settlement. The joint statement says Israeli settlements in the West Bank are illegal under international law, and the E1 settlement would drive a wedge through the West Bank, undermining the prospect of a two-state solution. A CBC investigation has found evidence of Israel's efforts to increase control over

0: for Palestinian land in Gaza. Despite agreeing to withdraw its troops to the so-called Yellow Line, Israeli forces are moving farther into the territory, expanding their control and displacing Palestinians even more. Sasha Petrasik has the details.
1: Palestinians crowd Gaza's beaches, grateful for peaceful pauses in a war that's dragged into its third summer, living for the moment. This war has taught me to be afraid of hope, says Tamer al-Sheikh, because the conflict always continues. So does the scramble for survival for displaced Gazans, fleeing Israel's advancing yellow line. That's the front that was supposed to leave Israel's military footprint frozen at less than 50% of Gaza, based on October ceasefire agreement. Instead, research by the CBC Visual Investigation Team using satellite imagery shows it's grown to more than 60%, squeezing 2 million Palestinians into an ever smaller remaining area. Suddenly, at 6 a.m., I saw the stones had moved, says Hala Mustaha on Salah al-Din Street in Gaza City. Palestinians regularly wake up to find the big yellow cement markers right next to their shelters, with Israeli forces not far behind. Esam Dawla had to move his family four times. The tanks came to shoot at us, says Dawla. Then came the helicopters with bullets flying. You can't imagine the panic. The Israeli military tells CBC News its measures are necessary to prevent infiltrations and protect troops and communities in Israel from Hamas militants. The impact on Gaza's civilians has been profound. Tent cities like Halawa in the north have swollen to 20 times their size since October. Israeli military structures, many appearing permanent in satellite images, have sprung up, including earthen berms stretching 23 kilometers and fortified military compounds. Entire neighborhoods have been flattened even after the ceasefire went into effect, with UN experts calling it re-engineering the geography of illegally occupied Gaza by Israel.
2: Israel is trying everything to push the people to leave Gaza.
1: Ala Hajjaj is a teacher, now living with his family in a tent in northern Gaza, his home destroyed behind the line.
2: For myself, I am not going to leave Gaza, whatever happens. This is my home.
1: Officially, the Israeli government denies it's trying to push out Palestinians or annex Gaza, but there is strong political pressure to do so, from settler groups and even cabinet ministers who march to the Gaza border.
3: Yeah, guess what you did? They call Gaza.
1: No, yelling, Gaza is ours, like National Security Minister Itamar Ben-Gvir did last month. Israeli Prime Minister Benjamin Netanyahu himself says he's ordered the military to increase its hold on Gaza to 70%, leaving Palestinians afraid they're being pushed into the sea. Sasha Petrasik, CBC News, Toronto.
0: Officials in the Central African Republic say a gold mine collapse has left more than 100 people dead. It happened near the country's western border with Cameroon. Investigators say they believe several underground tunnels collapsed and more people are trapped. So-called artisanal mines are a main source of income for many in the region. Working conditions are poor and collapses are not uncommon.

0: 60 days from now, Albertans go to the polls to decide whether the province should move one step closer to separation. As Brian Labbe reports, campaigns for the stay and leave sides are hoping to connect with voters over the next 2 months with rallies, tours, and direct engagement.
1: Thank you so much.
2: Volunteers with Forever Canadian handing out lawn signs in Airdrie, Alberta, emblazoned with a flag and the message, Forever Canadian, choose unity. The group says it has 18,000 volunteers across the province, including Dorothy Zaharko.
3: This all.

0: started happening last year. I was sitting at home feeling quite disturbed about what's happening and is everything not working anymore? And then I thought, maybe I should do something about that.
1: Her concern comes as Albertans prepare to answer 10 questions in an October referendum, the most consequential, whether Alberta should remain in Canada or begin the legal process toward a second binding referendum on separation.
2: Stickers, come on, I'll give you some stickers.
1: Thomas Lukaszek is an organizer with Forever Canadian. He's meeting supporters and volunteers at his office in Edmonton.
2: I think we're in the sort of second period of a hockey game.
1: Lukaszek is focusing on spreading a pro-Canada message. He says his so-called Unity Bus has visited every municipality in Alberta with more stops planned.
2: And as I drive the bus, you know, you would think it's Canada Day every day because there are brand new flags hoisted on barns, on farm fences and businesses and people's homes.
3: You are the future of Alberta. We can do this.
1: Keith Wilson is one of the pro-independence leaders. He started the group Let Alberta Decide.
4: You know, we're 60 days out. And there's a lot to do.
1: The group has raised more than $400,000 so far. The focus now, he says, making sure fellow separatists get out to vote and fine-tuning digital ads and messaging.
4: You can have more nuanced messages that are more focused, for example, on young men in their 20s who are struggling to make rent and feeling they may never own a home.
5: Oh, it's massive. When you think about administering a referendum of this magnitude...
1: Keith Archer, BC's former chief electoral officer, warns voters could face delays in casting a ballot and getting the results. Part of the reason all 10 questions will be on 10 separate ballots.
5: That's about 15 million to 17 million ballots to be handed out and processed, and then those ballots to be counted in a very short time period.
1: Elections Alberta says it's received 30,000 applications for 60,000 positions it needs to run the vote on October 19th. Brian Labby, CBC News, Calgary.
6: They start without warning and burn hotter and faster than most residential fires. Blazes sparked by lithium-ion batteries are on the rise across Canada, and there's an added level of danger beyond the destruction they cause. Philip Lee Shannock reports.
7: The gases inside the building itself are going to be the really toxic ones.
8: Firefighter Christy Alcorn has seen her share of lithium-ion battery fires. In Toronto alone, there have been 80 this year. She says while battery fires burn faster and hotter than other fires, what you don't see is also deadly.
7: It is the gases in there that are going to get you. You won't notice it right away. It could be 12 to 48 hours later. You'll get tightening of the jaw. You'll think you're having heart palpitations, and when you go to the hospital later, there isn't a correlation between, hey, I was just in a lithium-ion fire, I may have inhaled it.
8: Randy Noreen is with Clean Core Research. He says when lithium batteries burn, water used to put the fire out create a chemical reaction.
9: Hydrofolic acid, so it's a huge chemical used in pharmaceuticals that could literally burn through your skin, our firefighter bunker gear, and it actually pits into steel.
8: Used since the 1990s, lithium-ion batteries are preferred for their lightweight and energy density, but the chemical combination can be dangerously flammable. When they get hot enough, something called thermal runaway, a self-heating, uncontrollable chain reaction occurs, resulting in an explosive fire. Professor Giselle Azimi studies advanced materials at the University of Toronto. She says safer alternatives are being studied.
10: Technologies such as sodium-ion battery or aluminum-ion battery are inherently safer than lithium-ion batteries.
8: But she says these technologies are another 2 to 5 years from being commercially available. In the meantime, battery consumers and manufacturers need safety guidelines.
10: And at the moment, there is no regulations for battery treatment, battery safety in Canada.
8: Ken McMullen is president of the Canadian Association of Fire Chiefs.
11: This is a national issue. People are not following the rules as set out by the manufacturer. There is not an enforceable regulation that says that the product must meet all of the specifications for the product that you're putting it into.
8: Health Canada is working on regulations, but in the meantime, consumers need to be educated not to use incompatible chargers, modify or use damaged batteries. And another simple rule, when a battery is fully charged, unplug it. Philip Lee Shannock, CBC News, Toronto.
6: Running a marathon is grueling on a good day, but a massive calculation error at the Edmonton Marathon forced competitors to run even farther, ruining finishing times across the board. Organizers initially denied the mistake, but have now issued a full apology. As Julia Wong reports, this blunder could cost athletes a lot more than just their personal best.
12: So I spent a year prepping for this race, this route, and everything around it. So my goal.
13: Mitch Walls was feeling good on Sunday, running the Edmonton Marathon. The Alberta man said he was having a perfect race, but near the end, realized something was off.
12: I ran it last year, so I knew where where I should have been, and I wasn't where I should have been.
13: Waltz says he knew he ran a distance longer than a marathon. He finished with a time of 3 hours and 3 minutes, 4 minutes past his goal.
12: You know, I was struggling keeping my pace, my mind on what I needed, and I lost about a minute in those last 3 kilometers.
13: And he isn't alone.
14: Go Chase!
13: Chase LaRose is the founder of an Edmonton area running club. He was running the half marathon that day and could also tell something wasn't adding up.
15: When I hit the half marathon point on my watch, it took a couple more minutes to get to the finish line. That's where I felt, this doesn't seem right.
13: Monday, the Edmonton Marathon said the course was measured correctly. Tuesday, it did a 180, admitting it added more than 670 meters to the half marathon and marathon routes. An error made, it says, trying to accommodate a construction detour. The marathon's race director declined an interview request. For runners like Walls, the mistake is a big deal. He was trying to qualify for the Boston Marathon.
12: You know, had the course been correct, I think the odds were better than not that I'd have a really good chance of making it. Now it's sort of the reverse of that.
13: Kevin McKinnon has worked in the endurance industry for more than 35 years and is the lead announcer at the Toronto Marathon.
16: I have not heard of it happening very often.
13: He says the course certification process is normally rigorous.
16: Race directors go through quite a process to ensure that their courses are accurate when they're going through all of this. They have basically a tape that measures a bike. And so the course is gone through again and again and again to make sure that athletes are running the correct distance.
13: In a statement, race director Tom Keogh says the marathon is talking with other races, including the Boston Marathon, to see how race results can be recognized. But the Boston Athletic Association, which runs the marathon, tells CBC News its long-standing policy states it cannot accept adjusted results if the distance was over or under 26.2 miles. For LaRose, while he's proud of his efforts, the memory of this year's race will sting.
15: I put everything into that race on Sunday, but I felt a little bit discouraged knowing that I knew I hit that time, but at the same time, it was discouraging that it was officially wasn't the case.
13: But he and Walls are not closing the door on the race. Both runners say they plan to run in Edmonton again. Julia Wong, CBC News, Edmonton.
6: This is Your World Tonight. I'm Kimberly Gale. 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

0: The man who was once the richest in Asia has been sentenced to life in prison by a court in China. Hui Kaoyan founded property development company Evergrande in 1996. The company grew to become China's most valuable property developer, but it collapsed and now owes hundreds of billions of dollars. Hui pleaded guilty in April to 8 charges, including fraud. 5 executives were sentenced to prison terms ranging from 6 to 18 years. 6 years after their dramatic royal exit, Prince Harry and Meghan are heading back to Britain, this time with their children. As Magda Gabrielsalasa reports, the news has left many wondering why now and what comes next for the couple.
1: Well, I was quite shocked and surprised.
2: Ringing in a royal return, 6 years after fleeing the UK, Prince Harry and Meghan Markle are now moving back. Ed Wang, a royal commentator in Vancouver, can't believe it.
1: But I never anticipated that the family unit will be moving back to the United Kingdom at this point.
2: On his mind, the pair's shocking exit in 2020,

0: The Duke and Duchess of Sussex stepped back from their royal duties and were stripped of their taxpayer-funded security. They moved to BC with their son Archie temporarily before making a home in Montecito, California. And in a shocking interview with Oprah, they aired concerns about racism, mental health, and safety. Harry saying they left because of lack of support and concerns over UK press.
1: It was both.
2: Both.
0: In the time since their daughter Lilibet was born, Queen Elizabeth died. The pair explored business ventures with Spotify and Netflix. And Harry published a memoir detailing his strained relationship with his brother and father. Then there was a years-long court battle. He tried to get his police protection reinstated while in the UK and lost.
1: For the time being, it's impossible for me to take my family back to the UK safely.
0: So what changed? Wang believes the pair's failed business ventures may be part of this.
2: I think they realized that in order to have the social credit, the attention, and the ability to make content, they really have to have more interactions with the royal family.
0: Royal family health news may have played into this too. King Charles has been fighting cancer. Earlier this year, Prince Harry and his whole family visited with his father. Aaron Hill is a senior royal editor for People magazine.
3: We do know their visit to see Charles over the summer, the first time that Archie and Lilibet had seen their grandfather in 4 years, was very successful.
0: Now reports say the children will be attending a British school this September. So what about the family's security? The government doesn't seem to be pitching in for police protection, according to the UK's Prime Minister, Andy Burnham.
4: Well, this is a private matter. It's a matter for Harry and for Meghan, and we wish them well in the move that they're making.
0: But it seems Londoners are divided about welcoming them back.
5: I'm not especially happy about it because they trashed the whole country numerous times, betrayed their family.
6: I think it suggests hopefully they're in a happier place. Perhaps they feel more welcome.
0: What is clear, Harry and Meghan won't be returning as working members of the royal family. Magda Gebrselassie, CBC News, Toronto.
7: And finally, a new barbershop in New Brunswick that is about much more than haircuts.
8: I just thought it'd be a good idea to incorporate Indigenous values into barbering and into my business.
7: That's Nick Paul Jr., the owner of Two Nations Barbershop. It opened about a month ago in Sedonsisk First Nation, which is located within Fredericton. Ever since, he's been incorporating aspects of his identity and upbringing.
8: With my experience being Indigenous, community was a big thing. So with my shop, I wanted it to be a place where people could come and connect and build relationships with each other. Just to build a community and have a sense of belonging.
7: His client, Ryan Harris, first met him 5 years ago at another barbershop and has remained loyal ever since.
9: It's very family and community oriented. There's so many different people that walk in and out of his chairs, and it's wild how many people can come together here.
7: Paul Jr. says he takes into account the importance hair holds in Indigenous culture. The act of cutting it sometimes follows a major life change or significant loss.
8: I have cut a few people's braids off, which is also, I love cutting hair. So it's great to be a part of that experience with them. And they usually take their braids with them to almost celebrate it, I guess, that they have overcome that step in their life.
7: Currently, Two Nations Barbershop is a one-person operation, but Paul Jr. says he hopes to soon add more barbers to his team to keep up with demand.
8: I have tons of different races and cultures, so anybody's welcome here, and it's been good to see new faces and familiar faces.
7: Thanks for being with us. This has been Your World Tonight for Thursday, August 20th. I'm Kimberly Gale. Good night.

Here's your evening weather forecast from Environment Canada. Fort Chippewyan in the park, widespread smoke, a low of 7. Fort Smith clearing near midnight, but local smoke, a low of 8. Clutzel Cay clearing near midnight and 10. Fort Resolution, local smoke and 8. Hay River, a few clouds, hazy.

0: a low of 11. Fort Providence, a few clouds, local smoke and 10. Fort Simpson, widespread smoke and 14. Tonight in Fort Liard, some local smoke, a few clouds and 11. In Yellowknife, clearing this evening with a low of 9 degrees. In the Clicheau communities, expect partly cloudy conditions, clearing near midnight with local smoke and a low of 8 degrees. Wrigley, local smoke, a low of 15. Norman Wells, chance of showers, and 14. Fort Good Hope becoming cloudy and 13 degrees. Delaney, showers ending and a low of 11. Colville Lake, a chance of showers, and 10. Fort McPherson and Inuvik, partly cloudy, about 9 degrees tonight. Tuktoyaktuk, partly cloudy, and 5. And Pawlatuck, becoming partly cloudy, and 3. Sax Harbor, mainly cloudy, minus 1. Uluhaktuk, partly cloudy, 3 degrees. Kogluktuk, a small chance of showers early this evening, a low of 4. In Cambridge Bay, rain should be ending early this evening with a chance of showers. Winds from the north at 30 kilometers an hour and a low of 3 degrees.
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2: Hello, I'm Catherine Cullen, sitting in for Neil Cooksell.
3: Good evening, I'm John Northcott, sitting in for Chris Howden. This is As It Happens. Tonight,
2: hitting the bottle. Pressure to cut a trade deal with the states has the Prime Minister pushing for the return of American booze to provincial stores. One BC winemaker tells us what she hopes her province will decide to do.
3: Clouds on the horizon. A tech watcher warns Canada should be just as concerned with digital sovereignty as we are with cars and steel when the details of that trade deal are finally revealed.
2: Having a blast. The American president cuts short military exercises with South Korea. North Korea's dear leader responds by launching missiles. And our guest says it's just their way of negotiating a nuclear summit.
3: Risky business. The push to accelerate major economic projects shouldn't mean lifting protections on species at risk, so says a conservationist who's urging the Carney government to reconsider proposed legislation.
2: Making waves. After swimming the Georgia Strait, a British Columbia woman may have broken a decades-old record. She tells us it was difficult and boring, but she says there was no way she was going to quit.
3: And line in the sand trap. A golf course in Alberta may have had its world's biggest golf putter title sunk by another provincial course, and we'll hear they've both had their measuring tapes out. As It Happens, the Thursday edition, radio that likes big putts, and it cannot lie.

0: Once again, the countdown to a Donald Trump tariff deadline is ticking away. As you've been hearing, Canada and U.S. trade negotiators have until tomorrow at midnight to come up with a trade deal that might stave off 50% U.S. tariffs on an array of Canadian exports. Yesterday, Prime Minister Mark Carney briefed premiers on the status of a deal and asked provinces to put U.S. alcohol back on store shelves. And today, Manitoba Premier Wab Kanu shared his perspective on that conversation.
1: I was told by the Prime Minister that he wants us to put the booze back on the shelves. I wouldn't say that he was begging us, but what is the step before begging? I get it from his perspective. Why does he want us to take the booze off the shelves? He's the one who got on the phone with Donald Trump, which, you know, I don't think any of us want to be on the phone with Trump or in a photo with him. But there you go. Somebody has to do it. Thank you, Mark Carney, for doing it. And you can understand he got to a place where he can recommend a deal to Canadians. But I think for the rest of us, okay. When we put the American booze back on the Liquor Mart shelves, Canadians, leave it there. Spend your money on Canadian products that are going to employ people in our country and that have an administration that respects Canada.
0: Manitoba Premier Wab Kanu speaking to reporters.

0: orders earlier today. Lauren Skinner Vukcevic is the managing director of Painted Rock Estate Winery, a family-owned operation in Penticton, BC, and that's where we reached her earlier today.
1: Lauren, the Manitoba premier there saying leave American alcohol on the shelves if it does indeed get put back there. How happy are you to hear that?
2: I'm incredibly enthusiastic. At the end of the day, hearing a premier say that he wants to get behind Canadian wine, particularly a premier from a province that doesn't have a provincial wine market themselves. They don't grow grapes there in Manitoba, but for the fact that he's there supporting Canadian wine, that's incredible. And I'm grateful to hear it, and I hope that the rest of the premiers feel the same.
1: Well, that's what we are still looking to see right now, right? We're seeing responses from some premiers, some who seem ready, some who aren't so sure. Let's talk about your premier, David Eby. He's put out a statement where he says he stands with Team Canada, but we don't know what he's going to do about this question of putting U.S. alcohol back on BC shelves if it means sealing this deal with the United States. What would you like him to do?
2: I mean, at the end of the day, I support what's best for Canada as a whole. So if that means that the best deal that Mark Carney has come up with includes wine going back on the shelves, that's fine with me. But I think at the end of the day, it comes back to what's in the control of Premier Eby. And he controls, you know, the BC Liquor Board and their liquor stores, and he controls shelf space. Where do they go back on the shelves? Do they go back on the shelves at the front of the store where they used to be, you know, the most dominant presence and what people saw when they first walked in? Or do they go somewhere else in the store? Are we prioritizing BC Canadian wines, or are we prioritizing US? I really, really hope that the liquor stores, and particularly the ones under the purview of the government, are united in their efforts to promote BC wine and to make sure that, you know, the U.S. dominance in our market that was there before don't necessarily go back to that same place that they were.
1: You talk about that U.S. dominance. I mean, what has the U.S. alcohol ban meant for you?
2: I mean, I think all of us have seen a real rallying across the country towards Canadian wine and BC wine. In particular, I'm quite a small winery. I don't do a lot of sales through the BC liquor stores, but I know that it's been incredibly impactful for a lot of my neighbors here in the Okanagan, particularly in a, you know, a challenging time right now, to see the support from the liquor stores. And I really, really hope that that continues and broadens in the future. And I hope that the mandate supports it.
1: So when you say it's important to you that BC, particularly if they're going to put U.S. alcohol back on the shelves, that they really emphasize local BC wines. That it sounds like you're saying that wouldn't necessarily have a huge impact on your business. It's more what, a question of principle, a question of community?
2: Well, I think it's not just about my business. It's about our entire industry. The amount of jobs that we support, the tourism we support, everything goes back to visibility. And visibility in our government-owned liquor stores is incredibly important and impactful. I think right now, you know, the interesting thing about the BC liquor stores is their mandate is purely on profit. And they've always seen profit at the hands of large corporations from places like the United States. And I really hope that the mandate shifts to support BC wine and Canadian wine, because we've seen the economic value that we deliver. You know, we deliver on jobs, we deliver on tourism. We're beyond just the wine sales that they're seeing in that one small category. We really deliver across the board.
1: It's such a fascinating position that you and the folks in your industry are in right now, because on the one hand, if this deal works out, there's a good chance that you'll see U.S. alcohol back on BC shelves. But if the deal doesn't go through and we see these additional tariffs, you could be slapped with this 50% tariff tomorrow night for your exports to the United States. If that were to happen, what would that mean for your business?
2: I mean, for me, we have an export partner down in the United States who we partner with, particularly on direct-to-consumer sales. So, you know, we have wine club members up here that spend a lot of time down in the U.S. They like to have the wines delivered to them. That facilitates that for us. It also allows us, when tourists come to the Okanagan Valley, they discover our wines, they can order the wines to their homes in the U.S. That's a wonderful part of our business, but it's not going to be feasible to continue that if there's a 50% tariff.
1: I understand there's actually not that many wineries in BC that sell to the United States. What did you think of the fact that it was on the list of these potential 50% tariffs?
2: I thought it was funny because, again, it's just a small hit to small producers and small farmers. Again, it's not a huge business to anybody up here. It felt punitive and, you know, intentional.

0: because obviously there was, you know, strong feelings towards the removal of U.S. wines in the Canadian market. So it felt very targeted and intentional. And it sucks to be at the center of that when you're a small farmer. You know, you're not playing in these geopolitical kind of scenarios, and to be a pawn in it kind of sucks.
1: Well, you're not, it's not just being a small player. This is a family business for you, right?
0: It is, absolutely. It was started by my dad and my mom, John and Trish Skinner, in 2004. And now I'm the managing director, you know, 22 years later.
1: And how have you made sense of the fact that these geopolitical currents are, you know, certainly having an effect on your business?
0: It's funny. It's not, it's something that I never thought about before I got into this. And the more, the longer I've spent in the industry, the more I've realized that, you know, there is always, there's politics in everything that you do, and especially everything in business. And I think advocacy is incredibly important, and speaking out and being united as an industry, what's best for all of us. You know, I'm speaking to you today, and I just said it's not a huge impact to my business, but it really is incredibly impactful to my entire valley and my neighbors and the people that I work with on a daily basis and the survival of my industry. So I wasn't expecting it to be as big of a part of my role as it is, but I relish it. And again, it's something that my dad really took on at the very beginning because he knew how important it was to stand up for a small industry and to build the brand of BC wine and Canadian wine, both within Canada and abroad. And, you know, I'm very happy to kind of take that baton passed by him and continue.
1: Wilson, thank you very much for taking the time to tell us about your family's business and your industry as well. I appreciate it. And good luck
0: Absolutely.
1: Over the next,
0: thank you so much.
1: The next 48 hours or so.
0: I really appreciate it. Thank you so much. And I appreciate talking to you from Painted Rock in Penticton.
2: Lauren Skinner-Bukshevitz is the managing director of Painted Rock Estate Winery in Penticton, BC. That's where we reached her earlier today. Some experts are less worried about the dollars and cents impacts of a potential new trade deal. They say we should pay more attention to the zeros and ones. A social media post by United States Trade Representative Jamison Greer from earlier this week says the deal includes, quote, digital trade alignment. And Vass Bednar says that could mean major concessions to the U.S. in terms of how the digital world is governed. As Bednar is managing director of the Canadian Shield Institute for Public Policy, we reached her in Toronto.
1: Vass, most of the talk today about this deal centers on issues like U.S. booze sales, possible tariff relief for big industries like steel and aluminum. Why do you think, with everything going on, Canadians should also be concerned about our digital sovereignty?
3: I don't want to minimize those sectors at all, but that kind of overfocus on an older, more familiar economy that's more tangible and kind of in our faces. We also need to care about our digital sovereignty and our ability to govern digital ecosystems and build our own capacity, because it's intangible, because it can seem like an afterthought or a tiny clause or a chapter that we kind of, our eyes glaze over. And I think one of the reasons it's easy to ignore is because technology is kind of a layer instead of a sector. It doesn't have like a particular economic geography. It doesn't have its own kind of political area of the country. And that can make it seem less visible in these debates, too.
1: The digital issue came up in a tweet from U.S. Trade Rep Jamison Greer, which referenced digital trade alignment. So you talked about people's eyes not glazing over and that they might at that phrase. But for you, this rings some alarm bells. Why?
3: When I look at all of the Trump executive orders that relate to technology and the digital economy, and, you know, when I read through submissions to the U.S. trade representative from big tech lobby groups, because we've done that, I see people calling for a suppression of digital sovereignty. I see groups calling for, you know, Canadians shouldn't be able to mandate data residency, or, you know, privacy laws should be more lax. And I don't mean to laugh as I say that, but a lot of this is hiding in plain sight. And again, hasn't captured our minds, our collective kind of consciousness, when, you know, we're so deeply interdependent with the U.S. when it comes to the digital systems that underpin our economy.
1: So when you say, and I do want to get into the specifics and the specific Canadian laws and measures that this might entail, but when you say digital sovereignty, I mean, you referenced privacy laws a few moments ago. We're talking about things when it comes down to the individual level, like access to our personal information. I mean, what kinds of things should Canadians understand it means for them individually when we talk about digital sovereignty?
3: Well, one of the things it would mean for us individually as Canadians, to give it up, potentially.

0: probably right, because let's talk about our absence, is we started to make these incremental steps towards building up more digital sovereignty, digital resiliency. For instance, the Prime Minister mentioned public cloud last year in the fall. We're building an AI supercomputer, spending almost $1 billion. If we're going to start walking away from these initial commitments, this direction, right, this kind of concurrent building up, as Prime Minister Carney often reminds us, like the equivalent of we have to work what we have and sort of do what we can with that, that would be highly problematic. And that speaks to almost the scale of what the Americans can leverage from us. We see this very tight alignment from some of the largest technology companies, their CEOs, with the Trump administration. We've grown extremely reliant on foreign actors to provide the digital infrastructures we use every day. We didn't do that with roads and bridges, but we did it with digital infrastructures.
1: You've previously said that making concessions on digital trade is, quote, the whole ball game, unquote, of our national sovereignty. We, of course, do not know yet what Canada has agreed to what extent there are concessions around this, new concessions. What are the top things you think the U.S. is seeking from Canada in the digital space?
0: I wonder if the U.S. is seeking us to stand down on public cloud options. We made a major commitment in the AI for All strategy to do better and bigger, really fascinating and important work when it comes to healthcare data, harmonizing that across the provinces, et cetera. Again, one of my bigger worries is the ability to squelch or dampen those efforts and intimidate us. We've already given away the digital sales tax. We know the digital streaming levy is in the crosshairs. We know the Online News Act is in the crosshairs. We can make amazing policy progress right now federally. We have a majority, but are we going to let this trade deal put the brakes on that progress?
1: And I want to be clear about this, because it is as you said, this is a different kind of space, right? Again, we do not know. We are waiting to see what this deal will involve. But something like the Online News Act, which is really contentious, it's the reason that Canadians don't see links on Facebook and Instagram to news sites, is because those providers would have to pay some money and they're not so interested in that. But this would be the U.S. Potentially saying, hey, Canada, we don't like that. And you may have decided as a government, this is what's best for Canadians, but we'd like you to roll over now. Like, these are the kinds of things we're talking about.
0: Absolutely. Absolutely. And again, when we look at something like our auto sector, when you look at where Canada sits on auto kind of value chains, we don't own any of the intellectual property. We just do manufacturing here. And I don't mean to minimize manufacturing, but it has the lowest value add to our economy. When we talk about sovereignty now, as we've been doing in House of Commons, on radio, we did a linguistic analysis of like the history of this term. And the sovereignty of today is sort of not your grandmother's sovereignty. A big part of why it's different is because of those digital dependencies and those opportunities to kind of build our own alternatives and unshackle ourselves, especially how our governments work and our information ecosystems, from the U.S.
1: Are there places that you think the Prime Minister can afford to compromise on in the digital space to appease the U.S. to get some other gains?
0: Because it's early days of the digital streaming levy, I understand why people see that or anticipate that as being in the crosshairs, as kind of what could be on the quote-unquote table. I'm not advocating to give that up, but again, you see something that's like net new and a form of policy progress, the U.S. wanting to sort of exert that power.
1: Vess, thank you so much for your perspective today. Appreciate it.
0: Thank you.
2: Vess Bednar is managing director of the Canadian Shield Institute for Public Policy. We reached her in Toronto.

Melanie Buggy knows how to make an entrance. She certainly did on Tuesday. There were cheers and celebration when Miss Buggy arrived on the shore of Schooner Cove, BC, traveling from Reception Point on the opposite side of the Strait of Georgia. All that because she wasn't finishing a boat ride across the strait, but a 29-kilometer swim, one she completed in 8 hours and 42 minutes, which could make her the fastest woman on record to do so. We reached Miss Buggy in the Nisku Bay, British Columbia.

0: Melanie, congratulations. Has your body adjusted to being back on dry land yet?
1: Oh, somewhat, I guess. My neck is very much, I think, like Michael Keaton in a Batman suit, but otherwise, I think I'm functioning okay.
0: How long do you think it's going to take you to fully recover from something this intense?
1: I don't think I've recovered from childhood, so probably never, but I probably could get back in the pool in a day or two if I was keen on swimming, which, incidentally, as it turns out, I don't think I am right now.
0: Well, I think you've earned more than a little break. Take me to the moment where you finally arrived on the beach after swimming so far. What did that feel like?
1: A little uncomfortable because my legs gave out and I fell onto some barnacles. So that was fun. Then there was a bunch of people. So that was wonderfully overstimulating. So I had to put on the smile. Yay, I'm suffering on the inside. Too many people.
0: Was there any sense of euphoria, or were you just like, oh my goodness, I survived?
1: I was seasick the majority of it. So I think the euphoria was get me to a toilet.
0: Oh my goodness gracious. I don't want to dredge up too many uncomfortable feelings, but as you jumped in to start what was ultimately going to be almost 9 hours in the water, what was going through your mind?
1: Right before jumping in, I thought, this is going to be the worst day of my life. And then when I got in the water, I thought, oh, it's not too bad temperature wise. So I shouldn't have any problem making it to the other side. I was really concerned about hypothermia.
0: What were you thinking about when you were in the water all that time? How did you stay focused?
1: I thought, my God, this is so boring. I just kept counting my strokes over and over until I reached peak insanity.
0: Now, you had a support team nearby on a boat. How reassuring was that for you during this process?
1: It was good and bad. I think the bad was just me being a turd, but they were great. They did everything that they were supposed to. Like, they had to give me food every 30 minutes just to keep my blood sugar levels up. And because I was nauseous, I did a lot of, no, I don't want to eat, go away. But they forced me to eat, so that was good. I was more so just thinking, oh, can this be done yet? Nope, still not there.
0: And I don't want to upset anybody's dinner here, but in a post you did mention, so they're feeding you, there was a lot of vomiting as well while you were doing this. How did you keep going?
1: Just swim through the stream. Otherwise, if I didn't keep swimming, I was going to be sitting in my own vomit. So, I felt fine after. I ended up drinking some ginger tea, and that was like a miracle cure. I felt like an idiot after I drank it because I felt probably really sick for a good 3 hours. I thought, wow, why didn't I just drink this earlier?
0: And so what made you decide that you wanted to do this particular stretch?
1: I just think every time I've ever been on the ferry, I thought, I kind of want to jump in and swim across. And I've had a lot of people tell me that's not possible. So I think a lot of it was spite.
0: So the next time you're on the ferry, are you going to be bragging to everybody about this?
1: Depends on my mood and who I'm with.
0: Fair. Okay. Just swimming across this is a little, I think, mind-bending for most of us mere mortals to imagine, right? 9 hours of this and all the difficulties that you encountered. Yeah, well, but you also were trying to beat a record here. What did you know? What do you know about whose record you seem to have broken?
1: I know I had told the people in the boat, I had said, extremely far-fetched long shot, but if at any point it looks like I might be faster than, say, 11 hours, let me know. I'll put in a little more effort, because I knew that was the fastest woman who had ever done it, I think was about 11 hours, 20 minutes or so. So I thought it might be cool to be the fastest woman, but I was expecting to be more like 13 hours. But yeah, so I ended up beating the fastest man, who was, I think, 9 hours and 23 minutes. It's hard to feel kind of an ego about it, because I feel like you never know what current someone gets stuck in or whatever.
0: How much training went into this?
1: At first, a lot. So I was swimming 5 days a week, very high kilometers, maybe like 100 or so a month. And then I became unbelievably lazy and undeserving. So

0: think anyone ever gets to call you lazy again, Melanie, after this.
1: I might have been hitting 10 kilometers a month. Like, it was lazy, unbelievably lazy.
0: Well, the one part of this that does appeal to me, and I'll be honest, certainly not the seasickness or any of that, but I understand there's quite a lot of, at least the possibility of ice cream involved in the training.
1: Yeah, I was trying to gain as much weight as possible just to combat hypothermia because I knew that would be a problem. And then the water was stupidly warm. So I'm like, did I eat ice cream for nothing or it's an addiction?
0: Melanie, congratulations. A remarkable feat. Thank you for taking the time to tell us about it.
1: Not a problem. Thanks for listening.
2: Melanie Buggy swam across the Georgia Strait in under 9 hours. She's in the Neuse Bay, BC.

0: Drive through Bow Island, Alberta on Highway 3, and you'll see him staring down at you. Pinto McBean, the world's largest pinto bean. We'll take a detour south on the grounds of Bow Island Golf Club. You'll see the town's second major attraction. It's a golf putter, sized for a giant, and according to locals, the world's largest. Or is it? Not according to Lakeside Go-Karts and Mini Golf in Sylvan Lake, Alberta. Earlier this month, they made a play to usurp Bow Island by unveiling their own giant putter. This morning, CBC Calgary's Lauren McGinnis tried to find out definitively who has the larger club. Here he is speaking to Bow Island's Dale Thacker and Lakeside's Tim Nelson.
1: My dad was always a very innovative guy with extreme attention to detail. So this is an actual to scale model of a bullseye putter that he built this putter out of fiberglass and mounted it on a pole by the highway to try to introduce people to the Wong Golf Course, kind of a hidden gem down here in southern Alberta.
2: Tim, your putter was unveiled this month. Where did you get the idea?
3: So we had a local artist do it up. He does a lot of metal work, Shane Sieb. So yeah, we just wanted to create some attraction, draw some people out.
2: But let's get to the measurements, starting with the original. Dale, how big is the putter your dad designed in Bow Island?
1: It appears that from the tip of the putter to the top of the grip, it is 36 feet, 1 inch.
2: 36 feet, 1 inch. Tim, what's the number in Sylvan Lake?
3: Okay, so we weren't sure how it was being measured. We were going off what Google had said the measurement was, that was about 20 feet for Bow Island. So we would maybe actually have to remeasure to the tip of ours. We measured directly down the handle. We're about 27.
2: It sounds to me like this is yet an unsettled question.
1: Yeah, well, you know, it could be, you know, but the difference between the tip and the base is maybe only a foot. So it's not a significant difference.
0: From Bow Island, Alberta, that was Dale Thacker, and from Sylvan Lake, Tim Nelson. They were speaking with the Calgary Eye Openers, Lauren McGinnis. Now here's Gordon Lightfoot with Bitter Green.

0: signals coming out of the Korean Peninsula as Trump scales back military exercises with South Korea, and North Korea's Kim Jong-un launches ballistic missiles.
1: And off-duty calls. On his way home from work, an RCMP officer in Sydney, Nova Scotia, notices a plume of smoke in the distance and winds up putting in some unexpected overtime when he rescues a family from a burning home.
0: Stay tuned. I'm Catherine Cullen.
1: And I'm John Northcott.

0: This is CBC Radio 1, 860 AM in Inuvik. CBC North is proud to sponsor the 5th Annual Fireweed Festival in Fort Smith from August 21st to 23rd. 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The news is next. Coming up in half an hour, it's Commotion.
1: I'm Emil Niazi, in for El Amin Abdel Mahmoud. 10 years ago, the Tragically Hip performed their final show in Kingston. A third of Canadians tuned in to watch. The CBC will re-air that concert, and the group chat is here to relive the moment.
2: From CBC News, the world this hour, I'm Neil Kumar. Canada-U.S. Trade Minister Dominic LeBlanc says the two countries are very close to finalizing a new trade agreement. Both he and his chief trade negotiator, Janice Charette, met with the U.S. trade representative this afternoon.
3: We had a long, detailed meeting with Ambassador Greer. Madame Charette remains to continue that work. Canadians expect us to get a deal that's in the economic interest of Canada and Canadian workers. We're very close. We continue to make progress. And we're going to stay here and do the work that's necessary until we get to that point.
2: If the two countries can reach a final agreement by tomorrow night, Canada could avoid another round of punishing tariffs from the U.S. president. Alcohol has been one of the sticking points in the talks. The prime minister has asked premiers to return U.S. booze to shore shelves. Alexander Silberman reports.
4: On liquor store shelves across Canada, the absence of American booze, a powerful point of leverage throughout the trade talks. Eight provinces have continued to ban sales. Prime Minister Mark Carney has asked provincial leaders to resume sales as trade talks continue.

0: management need to be maintained.
1: New Brunswick Premier Susan Holt says she wants tariffs on softwood lumber and other products to be lowered.
2: Other sectors, whether it's cabinets or the folks who use steel inputs, have been paying a price, so we need relief from the tariffs.
1: The province is still waiting for details on concessions as talks continue at the negotiating table. Alexander Silverman, CBC News, Montreal.
3: Emergency services across Canada are sounding the alarm about lithium-ion batteries. They're used to power electric bikes, e-scooters, and cell phones. In Toronto alone, they've been blamed for roughly 80 recent fires. Philip Lee Shannock reports.
4: We have seen over a 200% increase.
5: Toronto Fire Chief Jim Jessup says not only have incidents of lithium-ion fires increased since 2022, but the fires say fuel become dangerous faster. In less than 2 minutes, the batteries go into what's called thermal runaway, a self-fueling fire that can overtake a room.
4: All the contents in a room reach their maximum temperature and the entire room is on fire and nobody will survive.
5: The batteries are also creating dangerous situations for first responders. Firefighter Christy Alcorn says battery fires are unpredictable. When entering a room, they usually only have minutes to respond.
6: Going into a lot of fires, we don't know if it's at a 30% state of charge, fully charged. The more charged the battery is, the more aggressive the fire is going to be, the more difficult it is for us to put it out.
5: She offers some simple advice. When a battery is fully charged, unplug it. Philip Lee Shannock, CBC News, Toronto.
3: Organizers of the Edmonton Marathon have apologized for a calculation error that made the course in last weekend's race too long. As Julia Wong reports, this blunder could cost athletes a lot more than just their personal best.
7: Mitch Walls was feeling good on Sunday, running the Edmonton Marathon, but near the end, realized something was off.
8: I ran it last year, so I knew where I should have been, and I wasn't where I should have been.
7: Monday, the Edmonton Marathon said the course was measured correctly. Tuesday, it did a 180, admitting it added more than 670 meters to the half marathon and marathon routes. An error made, it says, trying to accommodate a construction detour. For runners like Walls, the mistake is a big deal. He was trying to qualify for the Boston Marathon. In a statement, race director Tom Keogh says the marathon is talking with other races, including the Boston Marathon, to see how race results can be recognized. But the Boston Athletic Association, which runs the marathon, tells CBC News its long-standing policy states it cannot accept adjusted results if the distance was over or under 26.2 miles. Julia Wong, CBC News, Edmonton.
3: And that is The World This Hour. For CBC News, I'm Neil Kumar.
9: Tonight in Wrigley, partly cloudy, local smoke, a low of 15. Norman Wells, chance of showers, and 14. Fort Good Hope, small chance of showers overnight, 13 degrees. Fort McPherson, Inuvik, partly cloudy, a low of about 9. In Tuktoyaktuk, partly cloudy, and 5. In Sax Harbor, mainly cloudy, minus 1. Kugluktuk, chance of showers, and 4. In Cambridge Bay, rain should be ending. A bit of wind from the north, a low of 3.
10: Hello again, and welcome back. I'm Catherine Cullen.
11: And I'm John Northcott. This is As It Happens, the Thursday edition, part two. Coming up.
10: On maneuvers as the U.S. backs out of annual joint exercises with South Korea, North Korea flexes its military might.
11: Preserving preservation. A conservationist tells us proposed changes to the Species at Risk Act could be devastating for Canada's wildlife and urges the feds to reconsider proposed legislation designed to speed up economic development projects.
10: And a war in words. A Ukrainian poet's work reflects the surreal mix of brutality and banality of life during wartime.
11: The uneasy peace on the Korean Peninsula seems to be getting a little uneasier. This morning, North Korea fired a barrage of ballistic missiles toward the sea. That doesn't seem to have been what U.S. President Donald Trump was hoping for when he cut short annual exercises involving the U.S. and South Korean militaries, saying they sent a, quote, signal that is totally inappropriate and hostile, unquote, to North Korea. The missiles also

0: appear to fly in the face of Mr. Trump's comments yesterday that he'd be meeting with North Korean dictator Kim Jong-un before the end of the year. Andrew Yeoh is the South Korea Foundation Chair at the Brookings Institution Center for Far East Studies and a professor at the Catholic University of America. We reached him in Washington, D.C.
1: Professor Yeoh, what signal did Kim Jong-un send with these missiles?
2: He's basically telling Donald Trump, thanks, but no thanks. He's not interested in engaging right now. So if Donald Trump felt that this is an open gesture to come back to the negotiating table, North Korea just said, we're having none of this.
1: Kim Jong-un's sister, in fact, said that they had no interest whatsoever in Trump's move to reduce these joint military exercises with South Korea, which I think is a complicated way of saying to Donald Trump, he's just not that into you, right?
2: Yes. Yeah, that would be one way of putting it. I mean, I had said, that's a nice way of putting it. I think I'd mentioned at one point that it's like giving the middle finger to the United States about, you know, coming back to the negotiating table.
1: Why do you think Donald Trump is pushing for this meeting with Kim Jong-un?
2: No, it's not the first time he had wanted to do this. Last year, he also talked about wanting to meet Kim Jong-un. He talked about their great relationship. But this time around, we have midterm elections coming up. Trump's poll numbers are looking down, and the Iran war is, it's just been a disaster, I think, in terms of not being able to wrap up that conflict. And I think Trump is looking for a foreign policy win, and he thought maybe the North Korea issue might provide that opening. But that's my best guess in terms of why bring up North Korea now.
1: And why do you think North Korea feels free to turn down the U.S. president? Kim Jong-un seemed pretty keen last time Trump was in office.
2: Yeah, but back then, North Korea was in a different position. It was it didn't have the sort of backing that it has from Russia and China at this point. Today, North Korea is it's actually stronger. It has more. It's better off economically. It has more military capabilities thanks to Russia, and so it's in a stronger position today. And it feels that U.S.-North Korea relations are just not as important while they have this newfound relationship with Moscow and also a close economic ties to Beijing. And I also think that in the past, you know, sanctions relief was something that Kim Jong-un was looking at, but they seem to be able to make money fine. And cryptocurrency and cyber heists, like crypto theft, has been a big moneymaker for the North Koreans as well, too. So they just don't need the U.S. in the same way that maybe Kim wanted to reach out to Trump back in 2018, 2019.
1: I just want to be crystal clear and ask you to fact check one particular part of this post from the U.S. president. When he specifically says that North Korea is unthreatening, he seems to be suggesting that they're benign.
2: Yeah, well, it's hard to call a country not non-threatening when you're building nuclear weapons, and even President Trump himself said that they had 57 nuclear warheads. When you're repeatedly firing missiles, and not just short-range ballistic missiles, but long-range intercontinental ballistic missiles, and when you're constantly saying that you want to destroy, you're threatening South Korea, and you're criticizing U.S. allies, those seem pretty threatening to me. I think for Trump, though, you know, he takes everything is personal to him, and he feels that Kim Jong-un has not criticized him personally. And he also feels that compared to the Biden administration, under the Biden administration, when North Korea fired a record number of missile tests in 2022, North Korea has been relatively calm. So he feels that Kim has withheld his punches. But to say that North Korea is not threatening, I mean, even the U.S. intelligence estimates talk about the materials, the technology that North Korea is receiving from the Russians. And that in itself should be alarming.
1: But on that note, in terms of folks who feel threatened, South Korea, how has all of this been going over there?
2: Yeah, so on one hand, I'm sure all the, you know, South Koreans are thinking, what the heck, like South Korea, North Korea, did you mix up who's our friends and who's our adversary? You know, the president of South Korea, so Lee Jae-myung, it's trying to make lemonade out of lemons. So, of course, I'm sure he didn't appreciate the criticism about, you know, South Korea not helping out on Iran and so forth. But the Lee government is keen in improving relations with North Korea. They do want dialogue, and the Lee government actually

0: they gravitated towards this idea that if there is renewed diplomacy between Trump and Kim, that that could actually be helpful in bringing about peace and stability on the Korean Peninsula. So they framed it that way, but privately, and even if you, I've seen some media comments of politicians, you know, they think that this is just one other episode where Trump is criticizing allies, even though South Korea is trying to work with the Trump administration to be a good ally. And even, I think they were blindsided a bit too, because the Trump administration has repeatedly said that South Korea is a model ally for raising its defense spending up to 3%, for pledging $350 billion of investments in the U.S., for cooperating on areas like shipbuilding. So to go from being a model ally to being criticized, and then having the president say that North Korea is respectful and non-threatening, I'm sure that many South Koreans were taken aback by that comment.
1: We only have a moment left, but I do wonder, do you think Donald Trump will eventually get this summit he wants?
0: Yeah, I mean, everyone sees that Trump wants to have it happen, so the ball is in Kim's court. And, you know, a lot of experts or analysts think that it's, you know, Kim, why would Kim want to come? He doesn't need the United States anymore because he has China and Russia. But on the flip side, I think Kim doesn't have, she doesn't have anything to lose to meet with Trump. If Trump shows up and he doesn't mention denuclearization, if he talks about investing in North Korea and he talks about deals, that to me, I think, could be a win for Kim. So I do think before Trump leaves office that there's still the possibility of a meeting. And especially if Kim wants at some point to improve relations with the U.S., he's more likely to make that happen under President Trump than any future U.S. leadership.
1: It is a remarkable situation. Appreciate getting your thoughts on it, Professor. Thank you.
0: Thank you.
2: Andrew Yeo is the South Korea Foundation Chair at the Brookings Institution Center for Far East Studies. We reached him in Washington, D.C.

0: Anton Lord was off the clock, but that didn't stop him from following his instincts as an RCMP officer. Last month in Sydney, Nova Scotia, Constable Lord was driving home from work when he noticed a plume of dark smoke in the distance. He drove toward the smoke and arrived at a house engulfed in flames. And now he's sharing the story of what happened next.
1: The flame was moving very fast, but there still was no fire trucks. So at that time, I was just banging on the windows, just saying, your house is on fire. You got to get out. You have to get out. And then finally, the blinds just opened up slightly, and there was a little boy that I seen inside. And I think at that point, I think my voice escalated and probably tone changed at that point to more of a panic. And then I lost sight of him because he closed the blinds. So
2: He closed the blinds. And you're thinking?
1: I'm thinking, okay, he's not going to leave. So I just kept banging, and someone brought me a couple small rocks, and they weren't big enough to make an impact on the window. And then moments later, I felt someone come next to me, and then their foot went through the window. They kicked through the window where I was banging, where the kid was. So cleared the glass, and once the blind was ripped out, there were, two younger kids, a baby and a young adult that was inside. And then just saying, give us the baby. Then the other gentleman reached in and got the baby, passed the small infant to me, secured the infant, and then everyone was extracted from the house.
2: What did the room look like?
1: In times of crisis like that, you really don't see what the room looked like. The only vision I have in my head is the whole group of them standing there. It seemed not to be real because the state of the fire and the amount of bystanders standing around, that these people were actually inside the home. It was hard for me.

0: to really process that, it took a little time for me to really process out all of that. Because the image was something I'll never forget. And holding the baby is something I'll never forget.
1: RCMP officer Anton Lord talking about rescuing a family, including two teenagers and a baby, from a burning house while off duty in Sydney, Nova Scotia. He was speaking to the CBC's Elizabeth Chu.

0: Critics have likened it to taking a sledgehammer to the Species at Risk Act. And now they're pleading with the federal government to seriously reconsider proposed changes to the legislation. In May, two federal discussion papers floated changes to the Act as part of a suite of measures aimed at accelerating the approval of major projects. Those measures would allow the government to pre-approve development in certain zones and give Cabinet the power to exempt projects from a mechanism to protect endangered species known as the Jeopardy Test. Legislation introducing the changes has not yet been tabled. This summer, Ottawa extended a public engagement period on the matter following pressure from environmental groups and First Nations. But that consultation period is now closed, and five former chairs of an independent advisory board called the Committee on the Status of Endangered Wildlife in Canada are sounding the alarm. They've written an open letter to the Privy Council urging the government to rethink its proposal. David Green is one of the authors of the letter, and we reached him in Brossard, Quebec.
1: David, if the government goes ahead with these changes, what do you think that could mean for endangered species in Canada?
2: It means that the current Species at Risk Act has been stabbed to death, to put it rather bluntly.
1: Indeed.
2: It means that the protections for endangered species in the country can easily be overridden and ignored.
1: In your letter, you specifically raise what is known as the Jeopardy Test. Can you explain why this test that's part of the Species at Risk Act is so important?
2: The Jeopardy Test is the last-ditch part of species protection. So if the government has in mind a plan to do something, to build something, to have an impact on a particular endangered species, then it runs this Jeopardy Test. How much in danger is the species going to be because of this? And if it passes the Jeopardy Test, then that's okay. If it doesn't pass the Jeopardy Test, if it's still really endangered, then what your government's supposed to do is own up to that and explain and try to think of something else. To override that test means that the government has a carte blanche. It can do whatever it likes. It's like having a notwithstanding clause. Okay, so yes, the species is in trouble. Oh, yes, it's highly endangered, but we're going to do this anyway.
1: But the thing is, we do have a notwithstanding clause, right, for rights. And so I wonder, in a way, is the argument here by the government, well, in extraordinary circumstances, in particular circumstances, they're not proposing to throw out the Species at Risk Act. They're saying there would be a high threshold and specific projects might be exempted. They say this is essentially in the name of progress right now. What do you say to that?
2: Well, you can see that at current times there are economic troubles. And the need for economic sufficiency for Canada is real and is true and something the government really wants to push through. But there are means, without overriding the Species at Risk Act, to take care of endangered species, to explain what the government is going to do without putting in an override clause and another act that stymies the Species at Risk Act. The trouble is that although the government now thinks that this is necessary and it needs this expedient in order to put projects through, this government's not going to be in power forever. The next government, who may not think so kindly, can use this to override the Species at Risk Act and essentially negate it. This law was put through by previous Liberal government.

0: now the current Liberal government seek to override it, something not even the previous Conservative government wanted to do. So this is rather extreme and rather unnecessary.
1: Part of the discussion paper where they talk about this possibility says this would only apply if it's in the public interest. Can you accept that there are particular situations where it is in the public interest?
0: It may be so, but if you do it all the time, and if you have it in there and it's available, then any project can be considered to be so important. You can make a case, oh, well, this is important, oh, well, that's important, without explaining really why, and without paying service to the Species Risk Act. You know, and once species disappears, it's gone forever. It really is.
1: I believe one of the projects that you and your former colleagues have raised is the West Coast Pipeline project. Can you help us understand in more concrete terms how this possible situation, what effect it might have on a project like that?
0: It means that the government really needs to think about it. You know, we've raised the issue of the southern resident killer whales in Georgia Strait, Strait of Juan de Fuca and Puget Sound, and that ecosystem that could be heavily affected if something would go wrong with the pipeline. But there are so many species that people don't really think about. So let's just build a road where, oh, yeah, well, this plant lives only there. Well, you know, who cares? That kind of thinking becomes dangerous.
1: Well, tell me, for the people who might be listening and say, well, honestly, who cares about this particular plant? What is the answer?
0: The answer to that is that it's ours. It lives in Canada. We have a responsibility to protect what's ours. Nobody else is going to protect the Canadian landscape or Canadian species. I mean, if you care about Canada, you care about what's in it. You care about what lives on it. You care what species inhabit this world with us.
1: In a statement to the CBC, the Privy Council Office wrote that the federal government is, quote, committed to the conservation and recovery of species at risk and to meeting obligations under the Species at Risk Act, end quote. They noted there's been no decision regarding changes to the act at this point. What hope do you have that politicians might hear you and not go ahead with these potential changes?
0: I hope that they think about it clearly. You know, The government has, they have the best of intentions. Well, you sure, certainly hope it has the best of intentions. But how do you do it? How do you do it and preserve also what's in the public interest, and that is the species that live here and our landscapes and our habitats? That's also in the public interest.
1: David Green, thank you very much for this conversation.
0: You're welcome.
2: David Green is a professor emeritus at McGill University and a former chair of the Committee on the Status of Endangered Wildlife in Canada. We reached him in Brossard, Quebec.

0: The communities of Small Point, Broad Cove, Blackhead, and Adams Cove in Newfoundland are still recovering from last summer's wildfires. But last week, things got a little greener with the arrival of 450 trees. They were donated by Harrison Bragg and Judy Warren, a couple closing their nursery business in the Corduroy Valley. They delivered the trees after a long drive, which included a seven-hour delay when traffic was halted by an accident on the Trans-Canada Highway, leaving them to hunker down and sleep in their truck for the night before distributing the saplings to the community the next day. Speaking to CBC Radio, Harrison and Judy explained why they made the trek.
1: This is the type of thing Harrison and I do, although in the beginning I thought he might have needed his head examined, but anyway, I went along with it. And we were it was just an experience of a lifetime, honestly. It felt really good.
2: You know, that made that many people happy down there. It was worth it. Judy got a lot of hugs more than I got, which made me a bit jealous, but it was good to see all the trees disappearing and people asking how to plant, what to plant, and what's the best ones. Like one lady told me she had 2 acres burned out. Well, I said, you'll need all the trees.
1: There was one lady in there, and she told me that she had saved her house, but her garden meant a lot to her, and her whole garden had been burned out. I think she had a couple of acres or something like that, a big property anyway, and she was starting to plan out how she was going to replace all her trees. And she must have hugged me half a dozen times. I was so touched by her. It was unreal, and I'll never forget her. And all of the other people trying to figure out what tree was what it would look like when it grew, what kind of space they would have to put it in, you know, put it somewhere you want it to stay so you don't want it to outgrow its space, all these things. And they were so interested, and they were in a good mood, and you could feel the
2: love.
1: The love, yeah, of them, and also their love for their community. And one of the things that stood out for me was the cedars that we brought there, and apparently the school had lost their cedars. They were going to get someone to dig the holes and get the students to plant these cedars where they had lost the ones they had before. So that really sounded so good to me.
3: That's amazing.
2: But anyway, I still got a few trees left. Anybody listening? Come and buy some. I'll pay for my gas.
3: There you go.
1: I'll add to what Harrison had to say there and say again, as for me as well, we didn't really want all this recognition. We just, like, we have a property about 5 acres here, and we're trying to get ours established with flowers and stuff like that. And we felt, well, we understood how these people must feel to lose everything.
3: Mm-hmm.
1: And we just felt like we wanted to help, and we didn't know any other way to do it.
0: Harrison Bragg and Judy Warren speaking with Chrissy Holmes, host of CBC's On the Go.

0: with Russian cruise missile and jet-powered drone attacks killing at least 17 people in Kyiv and other parts of Ukraine overnight, concern is growing about the country's ability to defend itself. The war against Iran has resulted in a worldwide shortage of Patriot missiles for Ukraine to use against threats from the sky. But for people on the ground, everyday life goes on, occasionally brutally interrupted by moments of terror. Trying to find a way to deal with this surreal mix has some Ukrainians turning to art, and especially poetry. One of them is Irina Tsilik. The filmmaker and artist is raising a teenager while her husband serves at the front. Her poem, My Day, details the daily swings of emotion and experience that are her reality.
1: How was your day? How are you doing? You ask, and I'm thinking. At 4 in the morning, I was woken up by an air raid siren. I lay down in the corridor with my son, listen to missiles fly overhead. You can't mistake the sound for anything else. But the Russian roulette didn't go as planned. I slept for another hour, read the news about the number of people killed, cooked pancakes for my son, went to a hero's funeral, saw a woman feeding birds from her hand. Cried in the park, received a romantic message from the front line. Had doubts in the supermarket, Pinot Noir or Zinfandel, made dinner, wrote to a girlfriend who is recovering from a battle wound, watched a TV show, wept in the shower. A typical day overall. I'm fine. Thank you.
0: Ms. Tsilik knows that this is not what a normal life should be, but as she told the BBC, it is hers right now, and it has been for a long time.
1: Yeah, this is what happens to people which live in the country which is at war for 12 years already. So, you know, we somehow adapted and we live normal lives, but at the same time, it's not normal at all.
0: Ukrainian filmmaker and poet Irina Tsilik in Kyiv. That's it for As It Happens for this Thursday, August 20th.
2: As It Happens, we'll be back tomorrow. I'm Catherine Cullen. Enjoy your evening.
0: I'm John Northcott. 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

0: tree. I'm Emil Niazi, sitting in for Elamin Abdel Mahmoud. This is Commotion, and you're listening to a bit of the Tragically Hip's Ahead by a Century. It was the last song that they ever played together, and today marks 10 years since they played their final concert in Kingston, Ontario. Vish Khanna and Nico Stratus are here to talk about the band and their legacy a decade later. Welcome back to the show.
1: Hi, thanks for having us.
0: So Vish, it feels like everyone in this country has a story about how they got into the Hips music. Myself included, I was 16 when my best friend bought us tickets to their concert. It was great. We waited outside in the cold, in the dark, in the rain to meet Gord Downie. And I just remember how generous he was. He shook our hands. He signed our ticket stubs. So talk to us about when you first encountered the band's music.
2: Well, that's interesting. I first saw them when I was 15 on their Another Roadside Attraction tour that touched down in Markham, Ontario in 1993. I'm wearing the shirt I bought.
0: Nice. Love it.
2: From that show. I'm really nerding out today. But prior to that, it would have been Much Music, which for those who don't know, we used to have a station here in Canada that played music videos and covered music like journalism. And it was amazing and such a profound impact on me as a young person. And they seemed to have a pact with the Hip to play all of their videos all the time. And I watched them incessantly I've just got to see that band a bunch, and I got to know Gord a little bit, and so they've just been with me. They're meaningful to me from, like, I guess childhood. Yeah,
0: I love that. Nico, yeah. I hear that you came around to the Hip much later. I mean, what took you so long? but what stood out to you about their music?
1: This is good. I love an inquisition, first thing, you know, like an extremely Canadian one. You know, like, it's not that I didn't, you know, so I grew up in the Yukon, and surprisingly, the Hip didn't tour up there because no one did. And so my experience with them as a young person was very passive. You know, I worked at a grocery store in the mid-1990s. Mm. And so I was probably, not to like one up everybody, but I was probably 13 or 14 the first time I heard them, because that's when I was working. And, you know, like, I think it was illegal to like go an entire workday without like Ahead by a Century playing on the radio at some point, or like, you know, some Tragically Hip song. So they were just always there, but I never really registered them until I was a little bit older and I understood who they were. I was a punk rock kid too. So I was very like, the Hip weren't cool, you know, the way that being an extremely uncool punk rock kid was. And so it wasn't until I got older, and I remember like, you know, being out with friends at bars and stuff, and people always talking about the Hip. And finally I had to be like, okay, who is this band then? Because I've just always thought of them as like this like old guy band. And I remember like listening to the Hip in my 20s and being like, oh, okay, I get it. I get it now. But it took me a little while.
0: I had that with Paul Simon. I was like, finally in my Paul Simon years, but it took like quite a long time. Vish, a lot of the sort of draw to the band comes from Gord Downie's stage presence. It's electric. And you've actually had a chance to play on stage with him in the past. Who was he as a performer?
2: Well, you talked about meeting him and being, you know, just how attentive he was to you. And I mean, in my offstage interactions with him, he made you feel like you were the only person in the room. Whatever else was going on, he just stared at you and he looked at you and he was intent. I kind of think of him on stage as being the same. Everyone in the room was important to him. And at the same time, he is going nuts sometimes. He's one of the most theatrical musical performers I've ever seen. And he always seemed very present. He was kind of aware of what was going on, not simply lost in the moment and the songs they were playing. So when I ponder this question, I think of his purposefulness and his presence and the intent. Like, he meant it. And if you interacted with him, whether you were interacting with him from the audience or if you had the opportunity to speak with him, you were all that mattered to him in that moment. I know that sounds like hyperbole, but many people will share that same sentiment with you. Like, when I talked to Gord, I felt like no one else was in the room. And for those of us who got to see them, it felt that way more than most bands, most artists. You felt like you were alone with him on some level in that band. And it's just a really hard thing to articulate.

0: articulate. I did my best, but it's strange. It's a very strange and unique presence he had.
1: A powerful presence. Yeah. Well, let's take a look back at that final show. This was their opening song.

0: I mean, you can really get a sense of that theatricality that you talked about, Vish. A third of all Canadians tuned in to watch that show, Nico, yourself included. What was the experience of watching that like?
1: I had a really unique experience with it. I was watching it with my friend, Steve Lamke, who is an incredible musician, played in the Constantines, one of this country's greatest bands. And, you know, we were sitting in his backyard watching it on a laptop, and he was also telling me sort of his experiences with Gord, sort of echoing a lot of what Vish is talking about. And because I've always had this sort of lifelong passive appreciation of the Hip, it kind of changed them for me in that moment. And I was really drawn in. And, you know, it's hard to ignore Gord on stage and watching him and watching how powerful he is and seeing everybody in the audience. And I just remember feeling so changed in that moment and being like, oh, I get this in a way that I haven't before. And not that I never liked them. I like the band. I love a lot of those songs. But seeing that concert really changed a lot of things. I never got to see them live. But seeing that one, that final concert, and seeing and hearing and talking to other people that knew him or had experiences with him and just how much he meant to everybody, It really kind of changes you. And I think about it all the time still of like, remember that time that Steve and I sat in the backyard and watched the final Hip show on a MacBook Pro 13? You know, like, It just is like an indelible thing that I'll just never erase from my memory.
0: Yeah, I know what you mean. Especially, I think considering, what he was going through and what he gave to us in that performance, it just sort of elevates it and makes it so much more powerful. Vish, you attended multiple stops of the Man Machine Poem Tour, which ended 10 years ago today. Tell me about that final night in Kingston.
2: Well, first of all, I brought Stephen Lamke to one of the Toronto shows, so that's a strange connection.
0: I love this. Small world.
2: Yeah, small world indeed. My lasting impression of that night is that it was very surreal. I was very, there's lots of weird stuff going on. We got to Kingston, the streets were joyous. People were playing the music in every establishment we walked by. We went into the arena and my friend said, hey, Dan Aykroyd's sitting over there. I said, what? So I went to say hi to Dan Aykroyd, who, by the way, co-created Saturday Night Live, but I wanted to talk to him about Spies Like Us. That was weird. Then I went back to my seat and I immediately felt nauseous. I was just surveying. This was the smallest room I'd seen them in. The previous show in Ottawa, I would say, was the one that Gord was struggling the most with. I think I was nervous for them, but I literally had to sit down. I felt woozy. It was surreal. And yet they played, I guess, the gravity of the situation. I was seeing one of my favorite bands for the last time. And I'd just been on, I'd seen four shows prior to that. And it all just hit me in a moment. I had to sit down. I thought I was going to faint, and then they played, and it's a bit of a blur, but I also have a sense memory that it was certainly one of the most unforgettable things I've ever seen.
0: It's such a great memory. Thank you for sharing that, Vish. You know, Nico, the three of us have been talking about listening to this band basically for our entire lives. So here now in 2026, how is there still this mythological status about the Tragically Hip?
1: I have a complicated answer to this that, you know, we'll see how much of this I get into.
0: Yeah.
1: But, you know, I think that we have this sort of blessing and curse with Canadian culture. There's this sort of very insular nationalism to a lot of Canadian culture. And some of that happens with the Tragically Hip, wherein the Hip are very much our band. They're a band that didn't break as big in any other country as they were in Canada. And they kind of belong to us in that way. And, you know, a lot of times when people talk about, you know, the greatest bands or the greatest artists of Canada, we have to suffer through everybody talking about the Hip and Rush first before any other band comes into it.
0: Yeah.
1: And so they are sort of this, like, they are a monument to Canadian culture at this point. And it is a thing you can never take away from them. And for a lot of very good reasons, but I do think sometimes there's a really large shadow around that of like, well, who else can we fit into this? Because the country is not made up of the Tragically Hip. The country is made up, and Gord would have never wanted that either. You know, the country is made up of a lot of these disparate artists, but I

0: think now it is a legacy you can never take away from them, and rightfully so. They are just sort of, you know, when you drive into Canada, there should just be a statue of Gord Downie welcoming you in and saying, you know, here you are. So, you know, I could go long on, you know, why I think that maybe we should open this door to a lot of other people, but I just think that, like, they are a part of Canadian culture, and they are just sort of this, you know, they're something we all of us have on our sleeve, whether we know it or not, of like, we all sort of have this in us.
1: Yeah. Vish, you're raising your hand. We're in class. Yes, so you may speak. You may speak quickly.
0: Yeah.
2: No, I think that we, and I've talked about this on this show before, I think unlike a lot of our favorite Canadian bands, the Hip actually talked about Canada a lot more than some did and do. And I think, in my view, as much as they get lumped in with sort of this nationalism or patriotic whatever, I think that going back to their earliest days, they were very critical of this country and the potential it wasn't living up to. I think there's an idealized version of Canada that people associate with the Hip. But if you actually delve into what was being said, and obviously the way Gord lived his life, you will see and read and hear someone grappling with living in a country that doesn't really understand its identity, or maybe doesn't really want to grapple with its history. And he spent a good chunk of his life in that band talking about that. And it's, he didn't pussyfoot around about it. And it's not always easy. And we, some people are like, oh yeah, the Bill Barilko song, 50 Mission Cap, whatever, like these sort of hockey things, that's reductive. If you actually delve into what this guy and that band were doing, they were trying to show Canadians their country for real. And I think that makes them stand out. And that's why I think we understood that. I think Canadians understand that we have a complicated history, and that band was going to delve into it. And I think that's one of the reasons they're so distinctive.
1: Well, quickly, Vish, tell me then, what do you see as their legacy?
2: I think I just spoke to it, but I will also say that the Tragically Hip is more than Gord Downie. One thing that really came to light in watching as many Man Machine Poem tours as I did is that band is weird. Their sound is weird. They play weird. It, you know, a lot of people think they're very conventional. I don't. I think you try to sing those songs and try to play those songs, they're weird. So I think that's just something I'd like to highlight. Like, that band as a band were great together, and that's significant to me.
1: Nico, I want to give you a chance very quickly to tell us then, what is a group that you think is picking up that torch and that you want to highlight?
0: That is an impossible question, because it's really hard, because the Hip have such a legacy. You know, certainly seeing a lot of people I know going out to see that Broken Social Scene Stars Metric Tour, and seeing the love that people have for those sort of scenes, or seeing the love that people have for the East Coast indie scene and all of these, like, I think a lot of these bands you could say, but it's kind of impossible to know until we're far out from their legacy and looking back at it almost.
2: I think it's effed up. It's effed up. That's what I think. Same sort of configuration as a band, same sort of critical eye of Canada, but also joy. I think it's effed up.
1: Well, I love the idea of leaving it on joy. I thank you both so much for having this conversation with us.
2: Thanks.
1: Vish Khanna is the host of the Creative Control podcast. That's Creative Control with two Ks. He joined us from Edmonton. And Nico Stratus is the author of The Dad Rock That Made Me a Woman. She joined us from Toronto. Now, members of The Hip talked to the CBC's Tom Power and Eli Glasner, and you can watch those interviews over at Q and The National on Friday. And CBC is going to air that final concert in full again this Saturday at 7 p.m. local time. 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

0: from their 1998 album Phantom Power. That was a bit of the tragically hip with Escape is at Hand for the Traveling Man. I'm Emil Niazi, sitting in for Elamine Abdel Mahmoud. This is Commotion. Now look, I love a good scary movie. So when I saw that writer and director Jane Schoenbrunn had a new film out and it starred Hannah Einbinder of Hacks and X-Files star Gillian Anderson, I was in. The film is out in theaters now, and it's called Teenage Sex and Death at Camp Miasma. Kaya Shunyata has seen the film and has lots of thoughts. Here is our conversation. Kaya, welcome back to Commotion.
1: Thank you for having me back.
0: Okay, I think the best place to start is right here.
2: Out here, there are certain nights when you just get this feeling that some psycho killer is gonna chop you up into a million little pieces. Oh, I like that feeling.
3: I don't want to make another dumb sequel in the Camp Miasma franchise. I don't want to make a remake of a remake of a remake. I want to make something that feels fresh and new.
0: That's a bit of the trailer from Teenage Sex and Death at Camp Miasma. And the film tells the story of a queer filmmaker tasked with rebooting a slasher franchise from the 80s called Camp Miasma. She ends up becoming obsessed with casting the film's original final girl. Kaya, what more do you think we need to know about what this film is about?
1: The direct relationship between the main character, Chris, and Billy, who was the final girl, like you said, really takes precedent over the entire film, about how both of them engage with this film as a beloved thing, but also as a kind of pillar for how they've gone through their lives and how they understand their own lives and bodies and what it means to make a horror film in the modern age and what it means to be a queer filmmaker making a horror film in the modern age.
0: Mm. The film's director and writer Jane Schoenbrunn has said that the film is about learning to have good sex, and definitely watching the film, it's quite the journey that Chris takes to get there. What else has Schoenbrunn said about what's inspired this film and kind of why, you know, she said that good sex is sort of the key to this film?
1: Yeah, I know that Schoenbrunn has said specifically that the film is kind of a rumination on having sex post-transition and what that journey towards having a good sex life can be. Being in tune with your body is fundamental to having a fulfilling sex life. So when one feels at distance with their body and how they exist within the world, It's nearly impossible to engage with not simply romance, but sex in a meaningful way. And I think that really is clear with the character of Chris, who is not transgender in the film, but definitely takes that position that you could kind of push that subtext on to that character.
0: And how did these themes show up in the movie? And I'm curious if it landed for you.
1: It did, for sure. Chris is so clearly somebody who desires a healthy romantic relationship and a healthy relationship with her mind and body and sex and how those three things combine. But she finds herself almost floating away whenever she begins to engage with the act. And I think the metaphor is clear, but I also think that Schoenbrunn does a wonderful job illustrating how sex and desire in our current era has become kind of a contentious act and a contentious topic for so many people. And that really flows throughout the film. And I think they did a fantastic job exploring how understanding oneself and one's body is a scary thing at first, and you can feel a lot of shame. But once you take that first step, it can become such a freeing experience for a lot of people.
0: Mm-hmm. You know, there were parts of the film where I thought, I forgot I was watching a quote horror film and just, you know, felt like I was in a beautiful love story. So I'm interested sort of why you think horror, and specifically this like slasher subgenre, did become so effective at exploring sexual desire and shame in this way.
1: Yeah, I think that the genre itself has really changed in the last decade or so. The slasher genre specifically has been very synonymous with sexual desire being something punishable, mm-hmm. especially for female characters. Mm-hmm. It's always that trope of don't have sex or you're going to die first in a horror movie, just as much as it's been the black guy always dies first.
0: Yeah.
1: So those two things are very inherent to the genre. But on the flip side, horror films have slowly become very interested in how desire manifests. I'm thinking about like David Cronenberg's Crash and mm-hmm. Julia de Conrad's Titan. They've kind of bridged the gap and showcase what would be deemed as strange sexual desires as something that is fundamental to so many people. Which is why, to me, the horror genre has long been one that queer and trans people have flocked to for a very long time. And we're seeing those topics kind of become more mainstream and how they're explored. And these desires are slowly becoming something that I don't think audiences need to feel ashamed by, but rather directors like Schoenburn are pushing audiences to embrace.
0: I want to pick up on that, you know. Why is it that you think, queer directors are so drawn to the horror genre? What does it allow them to do that maybe, you know, a romance or an action or a thriller might not let them do?
1: I think because horror has always felt so expansive in what you're able to discuss and what you're able to kind of showcase to your audience. You know, we have slashers, we have all this stuff. It's allowed to be messy and raw in a way that most genres don't feel like they're allowed to be. And I think that really is why a lot of queer directors and trans directors flock to this genre as, you know, their first film or even their sophomore film or something that they continue to do throughout their careers.
0: Let's get into the performances a little bit, because I think that intimacy between Chris and Billy is so important in the film. So as I mentioned, Hannah Einbinder from Hacks plays Chris, the queer director in the film, and Gillian Anderson from X-Files, which is about to get its own reboot soon, plays the final girl, Billy. What did you think of their performances in the film?
1: I thought they were very intriguing to watch, especially because both of these people have these kind of larger than life places within current and past culture. And this film feels very, not much so for Anderson, but for Einbinder, kind of very different from Hacks. And I think the film does a good job at letting them work with these small moments. There's a lot of places in the film where not a lot of dialogue is happening and you're just watching their reactions to certain things and how they react to each other. So I found that very captivating, and it feels like these performances are very understated, which both of these actors hone in on very well. And I found myself fascinated watching them watch other Camp Miasmas and watch each other. It was very, very interesting.

0: to see.
1: Mm-hmm. This is not the first time that Jane Schoenbrunn has explored themes of identity in their work. You know, I'm thinking about I Saw the TV Glow and We're All Going to the World's Fair. How does this movie, how does Camp Miasma build on some of the ideas raised in those films?
0: Yeah, I think they've done a really good job at kind of showcasing themselves as a auteur in modern cinema. All of these films ruminate on the same ideas of self-expression and interiority, and also kind of almost being entrapped by the media that you consume. And I think with this one, where TV Glow feels almost like a warning to queer and trans audiences regarding, if you aren't comfortable enough to take this next step and be who you truly are, your life is going to look very different than if you did accept this part of yourself. Whereas Camp Miasma, it ends so hopeful and is that next push as this can be what your life could look like if you took the steps to embrace who you are and embrace your true desires. So I think those two specifically really work as a great duology and showcase different aspects of queer life and queer survival and what it can look like.
1: Well, I really appreciate you taking the time to chat with us today, Kaya. Thank you so much.
0: Thank you so much. This was lovely.
1: Kaya Shunyata is a freelance film critic in Toronto. Teenage Sex and Death at Camp Miasma is out in theaters now. And Hannah Einbinder, who stars in the film, was on Q recently. You can find that interview on Q's podcast. And that's it for Commotion today. I'm Emile Niazi, sitting in for Elamine Abdel-Mahmoud. Thanks for listening.
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8: A novelist who grounds her writing in historical research. An historian who writes like a novelist, imagining past lives to reimagine our own. 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
9: From CBC News, the world is sour. I'm Neil Kumar. Dominic LeBlanc, the Canada-US trade minister, was back in Washington today trying to finalize a deal to avoid new US tariffs and reduce some existing ones. But as Tom Perry reports, some provincial premiers are already questioning concession they have been asked to make. And that story is unavailable at the moment. U.S. booze is back on Canadian shelves, or rather, back on Canadian shelves is a key demand from Americans to move trade talks forward. But as Alexander Silberman reports, not everyone is ready to sign on.
10: On liquor store shelves across Canada, the absence of American booze has been a point of leverage in the trade talks. But now, Prime Minister Mark Carney asked provincial leaders to resume sales, according to several premiers.
11: So we are now analyzing?
10: Quebec Premier Christine Fréchette says she wants to protect her province's interests. She's now taking a closer look at the provisions of a tentative U.S. trade deal.
11: And if it's globally positive, it is possible that we put back the alcohol on the shelf.
10: Manitoba Premier Wab Kanew, with no decision yet, but a defiant message for shoppers if American alcohol returns.
12: Leave it there. If we put the booze back on the shelves, don't buy it. Let it

0: It's unclear when American Booze could start to return to liquor store shelves across the country as talks to finalize a trade deal continue. Alexander Silberman, CBC News, Montreal.
1: And we now go back to Tom Perry reporting on the latest talks in Washington.
2: We're very close. We continue to make progress.
3: Dominic LeBlanc emerging from a 3-hour meeting in Washington, D.C., trying to lock down a deal with the U.S.

0: So we are now analyzing the answers he gave me and analyzing the impact on Quebec's economy.
1: Selling an agreement that still includes tariffs could be a challenge, but the Prime Minister and some premiers argue this may be the best deal possible when dealing with the current U.S. administration. Tom Perry, CBC News, Ottawa.
2: There are 60 days left before Albertans head to the polls for a referendum. That includes a question on whether the province should hold another vote on leaving Canada. And opinion polls show support for separation trails behind support for staying in Confederation. But when it comes to fundraising, the pro-independence groups are ahead. Let Alberta's Side currently leads all third-party advertisers with more than $415,000 in donations as of August 13th, while the leading pro-Confederation campaign, Alberta's Voice, has only raised $87,000. Stephen Carter runs Alberta's Voice.
3: Raising funds has been our primary challenge, and we need to make sure that we're able to compete with the separatists. The leading separatist group has raised four times as much money as we have.
2: Both sides say voter turnout will be critical. 6 years after their dramatic royal exit, Prince Harry and Meghan are heading back to Britain, this time with their children. As Mad Gabriel Sasso reports, the news has left many wondering why now and what comes next for the couple.
4: Well, I was quite shocked.
5: 6 years after fleeing the UK, Prince Harry and Meghan Markle are now moving back. Ed Wang, a royal commentator in Vancouver, can't believe it. On his mind, the pair's shocking exit in 2020. The Duke and Duchess of Sussex stepped back from their royal duties and were stripped of their taxpayer-funded security. They moved to BC with their son Archie temporarily before making a home in Montecito, California. He tried to get his police protection reinstated while in the UK and lost.
6: For the time being, it's impossible for me to take my family back to the UK.
5: The government doesn't seem to be pitching in for police protection, according to the UK's Prime Minister, Andy Burnham.
2: And that is The World This Hour.
7: Tonight in Wrigley, partly cloudy, local smoke, a low of 15. Norman Wells, chance of showers, and 14. Fort Good Hope, small chance of showers overnight, 13 degrees. Fort McPherson, Inuvik, partly cloudy, a low of about 9. In Tuktoyaktuk, partly cloudy, and 5. In Sax Harbor, mainly cloudy, minus 1. Kugluktuk, chance of showers, and 4. In Cambridge Bay, rain should be ending. A bit of wind from the north, a low of 3.
8: 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Good evening.
9: Welcome to Ideas. I'm Nala Ayand.
8: Thank you for coming. We at Ideas have imagined this moment for literally years. And it's really hard to believe that we're finally together, the three of us on stage, with these extraordinary, two extraordinary and accomplished people, Essie Dugin and Taya Miles. We are so honored that you have both made the trip specifically for this event.
9: The event was an onstage discussion at the Toronto Public Library. Essie Dugin made the trip from Victoria, British Columbia.
8: Essie Dugin has the remarkable distinction of being a two-time Giller Prize winner for her novels Half-Blood Blues and Washington Black, and for having both novels shortlisted for the Man Booker Prize.
9: Essie also delivered the 2021 CBC Massey Lectures Out of the Sun on Race and Storytelling. And with her on stage, Taya Miles.
8: Taya Miles is the Michael Garvey Professor of History at Harvard University. I first had the honor of interviewing Taya on Ideas about her multi-prize winning book, All That She Carried, just after she won the Kundal History Prize, the world's richest prize for a work of history. And we spoke again about her subsequent book, Wild Girls. And most recently, she's written a work of fiction titled The Cherokee Rose.
9: There's a fascinating complementarity with Taya and Essie. Essie, the novelist who steeps herself in historical research to realize imagined lives. And Taya, the historian who uses novelistic techniques to reveal actual lives lived. They operate in different, one might even say, disparate realms. But what they share is the telling of stories that would otherwise go untold. And they are both master storytellers.
8: It's such a thrilling moment for me to be with you here today. Thank you both for being here. So my job here is done. I'm going to leave you with our two guests.

0: No. I would like to begin with the moment that we're living in right now. Our age has acquired, of course, a few labels to describe it. We call it the post-truth era. We call it sometimes techno-feudalism. We call it the era of the strongman. Now, I wondered, since you both peddle in words to envision times past, if you could sort of picture us a few years down the road, maybe a decade down the road, and you're looking back on our time right now, what labels would you give our age? Taya, we'll start with you.
1: Well, Nala, I sincerely hope that we will have that moment 10 years down the road when we can look back now.
0: Wow.
1: And see things clearly from a space of relative security and peace. I have a friend who has studied indigenous religions from around the world, and she is also apprenticing herself with a number of people who identify as priestesses in the Yoruba tradition. And we were taking a walk one day, talking about everything that's going on, and she told me that the people she was learning with told her that it's all falling apart right now, that it has just begun. It will go to the very end until we have nothing more of our current society, and then we will have the chance to rebuild. So I was quite struck by this and terrified by this, but I also found a little bit of hope in it. And I think since that time, I have been considering this moment as a great unraveling, a great splintering of many of the norms that we have slowly built over time.
0: Essie, what adjectives or labels would you use?
2: I hope, as you do, Taya, that in 10 years we are in a position to look back and see that this is a settled thing that we can move on from. I'm not so convinced. You know, when I think about this time, I think post-woke, because I feel like woke was something, this period of time when people were open to hearing the stories and the experiences of people who maybe hadn't had access to, I guess, the same liberties and opportunities as others. And that seemed very short-lived. And suddenly there was a backlash upon us. Which I feel maybe begun with maybe even a little bit on the left of there being an over-policing of language. And so once that started to really take hold, mm-hmm. It seemed like that was the beginning of a sort of decline.
0: A decline.
2: Yeah, a decline. And I don't really know how we come back from this place. I think I'd also use the label ahistoric. Mm. I feel like we're in this era where so many of the, I guess, policies being enacted, and I'm thinking south of the border, decisions are being taken without any regard for a sense of history.
0: Given everything that you just said, the ahistoric backlash, the decline, the unraveling, just what it's like having that role of someone who tells the stories that are often overlooked in our time and our history. But far from being prioritized, Taya, these stories are being sidelined. There are libraries that are banning books in some places. There are even leaders who are trying to push back on the kinds of narratives that you are telling. What's it like to be working as a historian in this time, in this day and age?
1: Sometimes it is just incredibly demoralizing, to be honest. I mean, it feels like the people who are working in these areas now and those who were doing this work before us, the people whose shoulders on which we stand, that all of that work, all those years, is just turning to dust. And it can make one wonder, what's the point? What's the point of finishing a book? And I'm just going to say it. When people are being shot in the streets, you just come to a point, I have come to a point of asking myself, is this really the most conducive to freedom, democracy, a better future use of my time? But when I have those moments of questioning, I do turn back to what are the things that have sustained me, that have sustained my family, that have sustained generations in the face of deep darkness? And stories are among them. Stories really can be anchors. They can help us to take a moment to pause and to look at what's going on around us, to understand, to interpret, and to come away with deep meanings, true meanings of what it is to be human. And we need those, even if everything's falling apart around us. We need those. I mean, they can be our handholds.
0: And that's exactly why we're here, is to talk about telling those stories. Of course, there are, you know, at a glance, history and fiction seem to be antithetical. You know, the currency of history is fact, and the currency of fiction is, you know, basically making up stories. But what they share, of course, is the potential to imagine the lives of others. And not just that, but to perhaps reimagine ourselves. You've both written fiction, you've both written nonfiction. What's your best argument for why we need both to tell stories that would otherwise go untold? Essie?
2: Well, I think because I'm a historical novelist, or I deal with history in my fiction, the research process is much the same for me when I'm writing an essay or a lecture versus a piece of fiction. But one of the, I guess, the delights of writing for me pure nonfiction is the way I get to tell that story. You know, it's something where I deal with a lot of supposition in my nonfiction work, because I am often looking at stories of marginalized figures of whom we know, you know, very little. And so I allow myself to imagine the blanks on the record. So I allow myself to kind of dream. You know, when we don't have a sense of somebody's inner life, this is one of my favorite things to try and imagine. You know, I think of a figure like Angelo Solomon, who's somebody that is I discuss in one of my first Massey lectures about art. You know, this was a man who was born enslaved and ended up becoming one of the figures at the center of the Viennese aristocracy in the 18th century. And he was very learned. He was friends with Mozart. He joined a Masonic lodge. He became the head of this Masonic lodge.
0: He moved in elite circles.
2: He would play chess with the Emperor Franz Joseph. He married an Austrian woman, and they had a daughter who also moved in elite circles. And I just thought, you know, what would his thinking have been like to have gone from being, you know, an enslaved boy, and then to make this trajectory that he could, you know, never have imagined, you know, where he's sitting at the pinnacle of, I guess, even Austrian letters. He was somebody who was very much trying to rewrite the tenets of his Masonic lodge. And his fate was so shocking to me, just because he had made those strides and would have considered himself to be fully assimilated into European life. But once he passed away, his body was taken from his family. He was skinned. The skin was put over a kind of wooden frame, so he's turned into a mannequin. And then he was placed in a kind of pastoral scene in the Natural History Museum in Vienna. And there were all sorts of, you know, taxidermied animals surrounding him and flowing water. And it was just this horrific fate. And for about 50 years, his daughter attempted to retrieve his body and was not able to. And in fact, I think, you know, the display was only destroyed during the October Revolution when somebody set the museum on fire. But I thought, like, what a life. What a life to feel that perhaps you had gotten to a place or risen to this place, maybe even feeling himself beyond race, and for that to be his fate. But I did sort of wonder, how did he feel about his own life on a day-to-day basis? What were the things that he most prized? Who were the people that he most loved? What did, you know, what was it that he most loved about this life and also hated about this life? What did he recognize was completely unchanged from his time as an enslaved boy? And so to be able to kind of, you know, I guess hold those questions up to the light and really explore him through this kind of way of, I guess, reconstructing an inner life through imagination, I think that to me is one of the pleasures and joys of nonfiction. Whereas with fiction, I feel like it's a process of learning as much as I can and then trying to forget everything that I've learned so that I can privilege the character. Right. And, you know, you're...
0: Does it just, if I could jump in here, what does it change your relationship to the subject depending on which way you're writing about them?
2: I think it does.
0: Yeah.
2: Yeah, I think when writing a work of fiction, the character is so much rooted within your own psyche that when you do that research, it's really informing the character, but it's not sort of conforming your ideas about this character. You're not kind of constructing the character based on these historical details. It's this person is... just has to be living, breathing flesh, first and foremost, and then, you know, maybe later on you can kind of see how these historical details affected him. Yeah. Sorry, Taya.
0: I'm curious. Just what?
1: No, not at all.
0: You're nodding away.
1: I was so enjoying your answer. I almost forgot we're on a stage. oh my goodness, Nala. I mean, there's so many ways that I want to enter your question. So I think I'll start by pulling back and then see if I could end up close to where Essie handed it over. As to the question about fiction and history and what each has to offer, the first thing that came to my mind was that there are so many ways that people learn and engage with information and ideas and feelings. So as a teacher and just as a thinker and a person in this world, I once tried to communicate in every way possible. I wrote a novel based on my historical research, in large part because I realized that women in my family, while they would buy my histories and put them on their shelves and be so proud of them, never read a single word except maybe the acknowledgments. And so I looked at what they were reading, and they were reading a lot of romance. And I thought, is there a way that I could entice them into actually opening one of my books and diving in? And so I tried to write a book, a novel that had romantic through lines based on historical research I had done to try to just open the different ways of connecting with readers. Yeah. And as a writer, I have found that I just love all the forms. I love them all. I love the ways in which they present us with different constraints and opportunities. And I feel sitting next to Essie that I'm getting a master class in writing fiction, because I will say that when I've tried to think about how does Essie do it? You know, how does she bring magic to the page? What came to my mind was, feels like she, you, allows history, the historical information or the, you know, the quote facts, the what happened, to come up through the pores of the story. That's how it felt to me to read Washington Black, which I told you, I think it's an absolute masterpiece. It's a marvel. So wonderful. Just beautiful. That's how I felt. That history was just breathing. It was just moving through the pores of that story. That's not how I write fiction, just because I don't think I have that turn of mind yet. I'm working on it. But I feel, Nala, you want to ask me a question?
0: I want to jump in here. And it's a bit scary to do that with both of you on the stage, but I do have to push back a little bit, because I think your book, All That She Carried, reads like a novel. Mm-hmm. I mean, it tells this incredible story. I'm surprised your relatives haven't read them. but it's a riveting, I think, Essie, you would agree with me. It's very much it's a story that begins with love. I mean, so romance is there at the beginning, but it's also, it brings these characters alive. It's a beautiful book. And more historians are trying to do that. And I imagine they're trying to approximate this beautiful world that you're

0: describing that Essie works in on a regular basis. Would you agree? Well,
1: thank you. Thank you for that. All that she carried, it's a strange book. It's a book that I love. I mean, I actually cherish that book, and I feel like somebody else wrote it. I don't really recognize myself in the passages or in the sentences. But it came into its form because I had reached the limits of what the archives could tell me. And I had to go into this other space, which I feel is a space that Essie begins with. It's a space of just richer imagination, kind of reaching or yearning for the sense of who people are on the inside. Because I didn't have enough documents to tell the story of this family of enslaved women, I just had to go there, kind of over there, crossing the border between history and fiction, in a manner of speaking, because I didn't really. It is history. Mm-hmm. I mean, I did write a few fictional passages just for myself to try to get a sense of scene or relationship, but those were not things that I wanted anybody else to see.
0: Can we look at a couple of examples? I have some readings. We have some readings from both of you, but perhaps if we could, since you're talking about it, the first reading there. But I should just say, for those of you who have not read All That She Carried, what you need to know is that it's a book that centers on a cotton sack, which has embroidered lines on it, saying that an enslaved woman named Rose gave the sack to her 9-year-old daughter, Ashley, just as Ashley was about to be sold to another estate. The embroidered lines say that Rose gave Ashley, among other things, 3 handfuls of pecans, which were a luxury item at the time. And if I may ask you, Taya, to read that first reading, if that's okay.
1: Her access to this luxury food adds greater strength to the speculation that Rose worked in the Martin household as a cook. An image forms more readily now in our minds of Rose going marketing at the behest of the Martins while dressed in some checked or calico cloth, toting a basket on her head in the custom of Black Charleston women, and returning from the crowded wharf with a basket full and a sack of pecans.
0: So an image forms in our minds. You kind of move from hard facts to this movie, basically, of you know, these are hard facts that you uncovered through research, and yet you create kind of this mind movie for us of what Rose is doing. What allows you that kind of imagining as a historian?
1: You know what? I'm just laughing in my head, and I guess out loud now, because I just told you there's no fiction in the book, and there's not all that you carried is history. But this passage, which is not one that I selected, it is me moving into a space of imaginative speculation, because I don't have a document that says Rose did that. This is my attempt to imagine Rose in place and to explain how she got her hands on these pecans that she packed into a sack for her daughter.
0: So what does that feel like to move into that space? Is there a discomfort how challenging is it as a historian to, as you say, move across that border?
1: I was pretty afraid to publish this book. When I truly was, because I worried that fellow scholars would think that the book wasn't rigorous enough, that it wasn't scholarly enough, that I was taking too many leaps, that I was too close to my subject, that the argument was too soft. This book is really all about love between and among a mother, a daughter, and family members. So it was frightening, but it was also liberating in a way.
0: Yeah.
1: And something happened when I was writing this book that had not happened before and hasn't happened since, which is when I said that I don't remember some of the passages and it seems like a different person wrote it, I really am describing my experience. This was a book in which I lost time, and in some of the most difficult passages where I was dealing with violence against enslaved Black women and girls, I didn't really feel like I was there.
0: Hmm.
1: I didn't feel like I was there, but I felt like others were there, you know, to be just fully expressive of that experience, Nala. I felt like others were there. I felt like I had help. in writing those passages. And then the day would go by and I'd go back and read it and think, oh, what is this? What is this that's appeared on the page?
0: Just so before I come to you, back to you, as who are those others?
1: Nala. Nala. You're trying to get me in trouble. Okay. So
0: you don't have to tell us. I'm just curious.
1: Here's what I'll say. I don't know. I do not know.
0: Okay.
1: But I did feel a sense of ancestral presence.
0: Thank you. Thank you for sharing that.
2: Can I ask, has that happened? That hasn't happened before and it hasn't happened since?
1: No.
0: Essie, does that ring familiar in any way?
2: From my experience, no. Mm-hmm. No. Washington Black in particular was almost the opposite of that. There was just, it was so arduous in coming. And, you know, I wish it had been like this. I wish I had been honored with the presences of the ancestors. Mm-hmm. It definitely felt born of a different energy.
0: I want to give a sense of that. The challenge of doing what you did in that extraordinary book, which of course is told from a perspective of a young enslaved boy named Washington Black from Barbados in 1830. I'm wondering if we could begin the discussion of that with just with that first reading of the very opening line of that book.
2: I might have been 10, 11 years old. I cannot say for certain. When my first master died.
0: So it's, that speaks of the challenge right there. It is not 1830 when you were writing those words. Your experience is removed from a 10 or 11-year-old enslaved boy from Barbados. But yet, that line, you were, at some point, you were comfortable using the pronoun I when writing about someone that clearly you are not. That must have been so hard.
2: Yeah, it was initially. I think it really was. And also, just in terms of first lines, I mean, it was very difficult to come to that first line. And what I like about it is the sense that here we have an enslaved boy who has so little ownership over his own life that, you know, he cannot even say what his age is with any certainty. He has just everything in his life is prescribed by someone else, and that someone else is the master, his first master. And the death of his first master is something that is specific. Somehow his knowledge of it just will have so much more bearing on his own life than even his own birth or his sense of himself as being, you know, having some ownership over his own life.
3: Fact and fiction may seem poles apart, but as you've been hearing from novelist Essie Edugen and historian Taya Miles, the lines of fact and fiction crisscross in ever richer ways the more we keep unpacking how they portray past lives as powerfully and as accurately as possible. This is Ideas. I'm Nala Ayed. Novelist Essie Edugen and historian Taya Miles have both been on Ideas before, but it took years before our wish finally came true when I had the chance to speak with them both on stage at the Toronto Public Library in January 2026. At the heart of our conversation was the imagination. That's, of course, the water in which fiction writers like Essie swim. But it's also the watershed for writing powerful historical accounts of the kind that Taya did with her book, All That She Carried. That multi-prize winning book tells the story of an enslaved mother, Rose, who gives her daughter, Ashley, a cotton sack just before Ashley is sold away at age 9. Rose places a few things in the sack for her daughter, Ashley, among them 3 handfuls of pecans.
0: Question for you, Taya. You, back to All That She Carried, can I get you to read the section about daughter Ashley holding those pecans?
1: The loose oblong nuts felt smooth in Ashley's palms, the sound of their jangle in the sack a soothing and muted music. Their sensual materiality, touch, sound, smell, and taste must have been a balm for this girl. reminding her that she was loved despite being cast off, her own and every enslaved child's private apocalypse. On the first floor of some dark cabin, Ashley may have curled up with her sack, taking comfort from the food her mother had packed for the journey. Surely Ashley drew spiritual strength as well as life-sustaining energy from those three potent handfuls.
0: So here again, you're moving kind of from the realm of the external fact to internal reality, how the pecans felt, you know, the way they made her feel. What's the principle that's behind a passage like this?
1: Well, the first principle is starting with the thing, you know, the object, we'll say the fact in quotation marks. And in this case, we're talking about the pecans, the sack that was passed down through this line of enslaved women had inscribed on it this family story, which said that the mother had packed three handfuls of pecans for the daughter. So that is a reference to something that we can know from historical documentation or historical artifacts. So that's the first principle. The next principle is I gesture toward what it is that I don't know even as I'm writing it. So the language is fairly tentative because I don't know that any of this happened. So I have to use words like may and must and might, which creates a distance for the reader, and that is unfortunate. But for me, it's really important to signal that we've switched into a different kind of realm in interpreting this moment.
0: And Essie, I wondered, you read the book.
2: I read it, and
0: how those kinds of passages strike you as a novelist?
2: Yeah, I just thought that the book was magisterial. I thought it was one of the most beautiful and profound things I'd read in an age. And, you know, like, understanding that you're a historian and that there are these gray areas or these things that you cannot know. And, you know, there is the language of supposition, the may, as you're saying, that this could possibly have been the case. But it becomes kind of rhythmic, and you start to not feel it as tentative. You feel that this is the story that you've unearthed. Like, you have the understanding in the back of your mind that, you know, it isn't sort of this bedrock thing. Mm-hmm. But, like, the way that you take the facts that you have and create a narrative that feels inevitable, it's just so powerful. And so you do have a sense of these lives lived and the strength of these women carried across generations. You know, even something, the detail that you give where, you know, the writing on the sack is in three different colors and saying, okay, this is the color of love, and this was done for these reasons. Like, I just felt, it felt very apt, and it felt very, just extremely convincing and very powerful. Like I said, that the language of supposition just doesn't, you know, it doesn't make it feel tentative at all. It does the opposite.
0: I want to just kind of reset and just many of the most accomplished people I spoke to over the last 6 or 7 years have talked about being chosen in their profession, that they didn't actually choose their professions, that somehow they were chosen to be professors or musicians or sports women and men. And so, Essie, I'm wondering if you could take me to the moment that writing chose you.
2: You know, I was always a great reader as a child. I read widely. My father he sort of made a point of taking me and my siblings to the public library every single Saturday morning and allowed us to take out, you know, as many books as we wanted, any topics we wanted. It didn't really matter. If the library would allow us to take it out, he was fine with it. You know, I did read a lot of books that maybe too mature for me, or where I didn't quite understand, or I remember reading V.C. Andrews at 10 and thinking,
1: oh my gosh.
2: Yeah, thinking, oh my God, what is this?
0: Okay.

0: You know, but I wouldn't have changed that for anything. I feel it just gave me such a view onto the world and such a view onto, I guess, different ways of life, even when they were shocking. And, you know, I think it's such a shame to see attempts to ban books in schools. I think that this is absolutely the wrong thing. I think we need to encourage our children to read widely and to read about lives that are drastically different from their own lives. And so that was my very circuitous way of saying that I feel that, you know, books have always been so, you know, so fundamental to who I am that it's difficult to kind of pinpoint, a time when I actually thought, okay, I'd like to write books myself. I think it was fairly young. I was a teenager, but I think it took me a long time to realize that writing books was something that could be a profession.
1: Yeah.
0: How about you? I'd be so curious to know. Where did you get your beginnings? How did you decide to be a...
2: Well, when you said B.C. Andrews, I had a flashback, Essie. I mean, one of my aunts loved B.C. Andrews. And we would go on vacation just close to home, but to these like state parks and things. She would always have these stacks of B.C. Andrews. So I will admit that I snuck one to see what this was all about, and I was terrified, absolutely terrified.
0: Yes.
2: I hadn't thought of that book or that moment in so long. But I was also a voracious reader as a child, and couldn't stay out of books. You get to experience whole worlds. I didn't like B.C. Andrews' world, but you get to experience whole worlds through books. And I think once you do it, it almost becomes an addiction in a positive way, though. In my childhood, I'll add another layer to it, which is that I loved taking walks alone in our neighborhood, which would have been viewed by many people outside of it as an unsafe place. But I would go walking around and go into these abandoned places.
1: Which city is this?
2: Cincinnati, Ohio. And just sit in these old houses, these old gutted places and houses, and look around and, you know, look at the trash. And sometimes you would find something really amazing, like an old bottle in the debris. And I would just try to imagine who lived here. Mm-hmm. What were their lives like? And I always have to say this, my mother had no idea that I was doing these unsafe things. She would, you know, she is appalled, and she would be appalled about this. But for me, that was, I guess, another layer to my experience of reading. It's sort of like reading the stories of the places, but not in words.
1: I'm really curious where the turn happened for both of you to specifically being aware of your desire or motivation to tell untold stories. And so, Essie, I'd like to read a little part of your book, Washington Black, when he sees an image of his master's brother who had drawn a kind of hot air balloon, and he became quite enthralled with it. And what you wrote about this was, I had never seen such artistry. This is Washington Black talking about this hot air balloon. I had never seen such artistry. I stared at the paper in amazement, and suddenly I knew I wanted, desperately wanted, to do it too. I wanted to create a world with my hands. And, you know, I know better than to try to read an author's life into her fiction, but I am curious when you were perfectly aware that you wanted to specifically create a world that involved untold stories.
0: You know, it's so interesting. I have a very specific answer. I did my master's degree at Johns Hopkins University, which is in Baltimore. And my husband, who was then my boyfriend, was doing his master's degree at the University of Virginia, which is in Charlottesville. And so we would drive back and forth, or he was the one with the car, he would drive back and forth, and they're about 3 hours apart, these two cities. And so I would sometimes go down to Charlottesville, and he would be working or studying, and then I would go and wander through the stacks at the University Library, University of Charlottesville Library. And I remember one

0: just, you know, I turned my head in that moment, but I saw it was like a history of Alberta. Yeah, I thought, what is this doing here? And of course, I'm, you know, born and raised in Alberta. So I took the book out and was just sort of flipping through it. And then I came across a photo of these black settlers from the turn of the 20th century who were sort of homesteading in northern Alberta. And I began to read, and I realized that there had been several settlements in northern Alberta that were established by freed slaves who'd come up mostly from Oklahoma during the government's last Best West campaign. And, you know, I was astonished to see these settlers. This was not something that I had ever studied in any course at any time in my entire education in Alberta. I had no sense of there having been a black presence at all.
1: Wow.
0: And I thought, what a thing to discover here in Charlottesville. You know, it just was, it felt so random. But I became quite obsessed with the history and the fate of these people, and I ended up doing a lot of research, and that led to my first novel. And then it seemed like that from that moment on, it's been a process of looking at marginalized stories, trying to uncover more about various communities or people of whom we seem to have known, you know, very little.
1: So I want to fast forward from that moment to the CBC Massey lectures titled Out of the Sun, which are, for those of you who haven't read it, and you should, a nonfiction exploration of visual representations of black people. You say early on, quote, "I am not a historian, only a storyteller with an interest in overlooked narratives." This is sort of the photo negative of the question we asked at the very beginning. What were you able to do in those lectures that maybe your fiction could not?
0: I felt like I could, you know, it's just, at least for me, to write a work of fiction is like years and years and years and years, a long commitment. It just, I'm such a slow writer, and it just takes so much out of me. And you only get to focus on the one thing that you're writing about or the one person that you're writing about for the duration. And so it was such a pleasure. I keep these, I guess it's like a personal archive of stories that I'm fascinated by or histories that I come across in footnotes. And I keep files on these things and on various people in the hopes that one day I'll get a chance to write about them. And so when I was approached to do the Massey, I thought, oh, this is a perfect opportunity to open these files and do a deep dive and to look very directly at these figures and wonder about the contours of their lives and try and imagine an inner life for so many of these people and to do it in a way that allowed me to make connections between them as well, and also to make connections between those figures and contemporary day figures and to see through lines. And it was just a glorious, wonderful, pleasurable experience. I'm so delighted I had the chance to do that.
1: Taya, you've had a chance to have a quick look at the lectures. We've chatted about them. Back to the idea of where your motivation comes from. When you read other people's writing about untold stories, what do you think is still missing? Like what, I'm not saying what's missing in Essie's writing. I'm saying in general. I'm saying in the big picture. What do you think, what stories feel most urgent to you right now that have not been told?
2: Well, before I respond to that, I just have to say to Essie, you feel like you're a slow writer, it sounds like, but I wondered how long it took you to write each paragraph of Washington Black. I mean, I just thought, how did you write this novel so quickly? I actually went back and counted the years between your novels. How did she do this in less than 20 years? I mean, each paragraph seems so carefully crafted. So I'm glad that you're taking the time that you need to shape these stories for us.
0: Oh, that's so kind of you. Please call my publisher.
2: I'm sure they know. I'm sure they know what a treasure they have in you.
1: Are there examples? I mean, we live in this world where we're repeatedly told that if we do not remember history, if we don't remember our past, we are in danger of repeating it. Riffing a little bit on that, but also on something you said right at the beginning, Taya, which is that there are days when you think maybe writing isn't what you should be doing or what you want to be doing. You know, we turn to history and fiction not just to be entertained, as we've said, but also to imagine the lives of others and to imagine ourselves or reimagine ourselves. But, you know, rational arguments didn't prevent or end the Civil War or World War II. It was fighting and bombs and bayonets. And so to both of you, and this is a dark question, is there a point, are there points at which you think, you know, words are useless in the face of what's happening out there?
0: I think there's a distinction to be made between language and fiction. I think there are parts of me that do think, wow, you know, fiction, you know, what purpose is it actually serving? I mean, words, I think words are the things that will sort of carry us to a place of consensus so that we don't have to fight. But perhaps, you know, one of the things that we are fighting to preserve, in a sense, is culture, you know, is fiction. To be able to, I guess, live in a society where people can write what they would like to write, and we can choose to consume it or not consume it, and we can allow it to bring great beauty into our lives, because this is why we are here, in part. I mean, we're here to, I guess, part of the full expression of life is an experience of beauty, right? Obviously, we have obligations to each other. We're here to love one another. We're here to honor other lives, but also to experience beauty. And that fundamental thing is maybe so much at the heart of who we are, and yeah, worth fighting for.
1: Please feel free. Absolutely. So beautifully put. Taya, you did talk about the despair some days of thinking that writing isn't enough. What do you do? What turns that way of thinking for you?
2: Well, a few things. One is, it's been obvious and striking that the current administration in the U.S. has been intently focused on history, story, and cultural space and representation, attempting to overturn, bury, erase historical information and narratives at national sites, in historic spaces, in museums, attempting to redirect national funding in the humanities toward projects that are viewed through a certain lens. And that move, which has been consistent and potent, tells me just how important these words and these stories are. That there is an all-out effort to take control of them, to take them away from us, you know, from all of us. To me, this is reinforcement for the notion that we should be continuing to try to preserve these stories, to protect them, to recreate them, to find more, and to share them. And I want to also give an example from the past. Even though we're in a changed world, and we don't know the world that's coming, about how fiction can matter. I'm working on a project right now focused on abolitionist women, their text and their activism. And I have been looking closely again at Harry Beecher Stowe's novel, Uncle Tom's Cabin, published in 1852. That novel, which was a huge international bestseller, the first of its kind, changed sentiment such that it was a major contributor to the U.S. Civil War. And we never know when a work like that, a book like that, a story like that, a certain constellation of words like that will make the difference, but we know that they can. So that tells me that we all have to just keep doing all that we can to create and to make and to put things out there in this moment.
1: We just have a very few about minutes left, but I'd like to ask each of you to read a little bit more. Taya, there's no shortage of hate out there, as we've gone over a few times, online and in real life. So I'd like you to please read one more passage from All That She Carried. And this one, aptly, is about love.
2: We forget that love is revolutionary. The word cute and overused in American culture can feel devoid of spirit, a dead letter suitable only for easy exchange on social media platforms. But love does carry profound meanings. It indicates the radical realignment of social life. This four-letter word asks us one of the most difficult tasks in life, decentering the self for the good of another.
1: So decentering the self in the age of the selfie. It's a tall order. What tells you that such love is still possible?
2: I will say to that that we see all kinds of love in action every single day, but that we're often too focused on our everyday lives and also the terror going on in the world to notice it. So this kind of love exists when a person on the street says a kind word to someone else and lifts them up. And it occurs when a family member makes a meal for another family member and serves them and tends to their needs. It's everywhere. And my feeling is that if we could only see it and notice it, we could at least kind of burn a hole through this sense of decline, splintering, unraveling that we said earlier is taking place. We can kind of burn a hole through that and see through to a future of possibility.
1: Essie, in your Massey lectures, where you examine, as we mentioned, visual representations of Black people, you say something I want to ask you about. If you don't mind reading number 7, please.
0: To look at a portrait is to be forced to build a human life out of our imaginations. That is what makes it a fundamentally hopeful act.
1: So if storytelling kind of embodies that idea of being a hopeful act in the way that visual representations can be, what can be the source of that hope?
0: You know, I think to go back to Taya's phrase here, decentering the self for the good of another, I think when you encounter a story, whether it's an oral story or something somebody's written, and you can start to ask questions about another's life, I think that that curiosity about another's existence can be the start of something truly life-altering. Like, I feel this desire to connect with another when you start to recognize features of your own life in their story, or in fact, you know, you recognize it's not about yourself at all. You're just wanting to hear their perspective and their thoughts, even when they're radically different from your own perspective and your own thoughts. You know, the act of reading, like, that's the beginning of a kind of communion where so much change is possible. I think there's a lot of hope in that.
1: And that's the act of... that's the result of the act of reading. What about the act of writing itself? I'm wondering, given everything we've talked about, whether what you do, Essie, is kind of an act of faith.
0: Yeah, I guess in so many ways it is an act of faith. One often has the feeling, like you were saying, Taya, like, why am I sitting here in my pajamas, you know, in a room by myself? But then to meet readers, I've just had so many fascinating, wonderful, interesting, necessary conversations with readers that tell me that stories are still these life-changing things. And not just for writers, I mean for everyone. For everyone who connects with the story, it has the possibility to change things or to open your eyes. And so that gives me faith.
1: And Taya, last word, act of faith?
2: I mean, it feels like an act of faith to get up in the morning and

0: step into this world right now. But I want to, I guess, underscore that when we do that, we're all doing that together. And that takes me back to Essie's choice of the word communion, which she just used. It's such a beautiful word. I love that word. That's a word that indicates a value that I see lacking among many world leaders today. That I do believe, and that I do have faith, that if we could hold on to that value, to what that word takes us to, communion, that we could try to piece together a better world if and when this one disintegrates.
1: I think that's a hopeful note. Essie and Taya, thank you very, very much for taking my questions. What a joy. What a joy to talk to you both. Thank you.
2: Novelist Essie Adujan and historian Taya Miles. Many thanks to them for making the trip to Toronto to join us on a very special evening. Special thanks also to Gregory McCormick and Sergio Elmer at the Toronto Public Library for all their help in making the event happen. This episode was produced by Greg Kelly. Technical production, Will Yar and Emily Chiarvesio. Our web producer is Lisa Ayuso. Our senior producer is Nicola Lukšić. Greg Kelly is the executive producer of Ideas, and I'm Nala Ayed.
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5: When acclaimed playwright and theater director Giovanni C. went back to school a few years ago, he was told to direct something funny. He'll be here to talk about his modern retelling of the 18th century British comedy The Way of the World, set this time in Singapore.
6: From CBC News, the world is sour. I'm Neil Kumar. Canada-US Trade Minister Dominic LeBlanc says the two countries are very close to finalizing a new trade agreement. Both he and his chief trade negotiator, Janice Charette, met with the US trade representative on Thursday.
7: We had a long, detailed meeting with Ambassador Greer. Madame Charette remains to continue that work. Canadians expect us to get a deal that's in the economic interest of Canada and Canadian workers. We're very close. We continue to make progress, and we're going to stay here and do the work that's necessary until we get to that point.
6: If the two countries can reach a final agreement by tomorrow night, Canada could avoid another round of punishing tariffs from the U.S. president. Provinces and territories pulled American booze from store shelves last year in response to tariffs and to protest comments from President Donald Trump about making Canada the 51st state. Manitoba Premier Wab Kanu says he hasn't agreed yet to bring the booze back.
8: What I would say to Canadians is leave it there. If we put the booze back on the shelves, don't buy it.
6: Nearly all the provinces and territories currently have U.S. liquor bans. The exceptions are Alberta and Saskatchewan. In Hong Kong, a court has convicted two former Tiananmen vigil organizers in a national security case. Chow Hang Tung and Lee Chuk Yan have been convicted of incitement to subversion under a Beijing-imposed national security law. Both organized what was the only large-scale operation for the 1989 Tiananmen Square massacre on Chinese soil. 60 days from now, Albertans go to the polls to decide whether the province should move one step closer to separation. As Brian Labby reports, campaigns for the Stay and Leave sides are hoping to win over voters over the next 2 months.
9: Thank you so much.
10: Volunteers with Forever Canadian handing out lawn signs in Airdrie, Alberta, emblazoned with a flag and the message, Forever Canadian. Thomas Lukasik is an organizer with Forever Canadian. He's meeting supporters and volunteers at his office in Edmonton. Lukasik is focusing on spreading a pro-Canada message. He says his so-called Unity Bus has visited every municipality in Alberta with more stops planned.
11: There are brand new flags hoisted on barns.

0: Barns and farm fences and businesses and people's homes.
1: You are the future of Alberta. We can do this.
2: Keith Wilson is one of the pro-independence leaders. He started the group Let Alberta Decide. The focus now, he says, making sure fellow separatists get out to vote.
3: You know, we're 60 days out, and there's a lot to do.
2: Elections Alberta says it's received 30,000 applications for 60,000 positions it needs to run the vote.

0: undermines the prospect of a two-state peace solution and say it comes at a time of rising settler violence against Palestinian civilians. Emergency services across Canada are sounding the alarm about lithium-ion batteries. They're used to power electric bikes, e-scooters, and cell phones. In Toronto alone, they've been blamed for roughly 80 recent fires. Philip Leshanek reports.
1: We have seen over a 200% increase.
2: Toronto Fire Chief Jim Jessup says not only have incidents of lithium-ion fires increased since 2022, but the fires say fuel become dangerous faster. In less than 2 minutes, the batteries go into what's called thermal runaway, a self-fueling fire that can overtake a room.
1: All the contents in a room reach their maximum temperature and the entire room is on fire and nobody will survive.
2: The batteries are also creating dangerous situations for first responders. Firefighter Christy Alcorn says battery fires are unpredictable. When entering a room, they usually only have minutes to respond.
3: Going into a lot of fires, we don't know if it's at a 30% state of charge, fully charged. The more charged the battery is, the more aggressive the fire is going to be, the more difficult it is for us to put it out.
2: She offers some simple advice. When a battery is fully charged, unplug it. Philip Leshanock, CBC News, Toronto.
0: And that is The World This Hour. For CBC News, I'm Neil Kumar.
4: Tonight in Wrigley, partly cloudy, local smoke, a low of 15. Norman Wells, chance of showers, and 14. Fort Good Hope, small chance of showers overnight, 13 degrees. Fort McPherson, Inuvik, partly cloudy, a low of about 9. In Tuktoyaktuk, partly cloudy, and 5. In Sachs Harbor, mainly cloudy, minus 1. Kugluktuk, chance of showers, and 4. In Cambridge Bay, rain should be ending. A bit of wind from the north, a low of 3.
5: I'm Garby Bailey, and for Tom Power, welcome to Q. The playwright, actor, and director Giovanni C. is a mainstay at the Stratford Festival. He's led theaters across Canada, and last year he mounted a play called Salesman in China in Stratford that is now part of the upcoming Mervish season. He's on a roll, and his latest, The Tao of the World, is a glitzy, sexy restoration comedy set in Singapore. All signs lead to another hit. Giovanni C. is here to talk theater, identity, COVID, and baseball. Plus, he's a young rising country superstar who didn't love the sound of his own voice growing up. Max McNown is getting comfortable with stardom. He dropped by to share some music and his story.

Now, just last year, I had an experience at the Stratford Festival in Ontario that I am still talking about. I went to see a production of a play called Salesman in China. It was co-written and directed by Giovanni C., the Montreal-based actor, playwright, and director. And it told the story of American playwright Arthur Miller's visit to China at the height of the 80s Cold War. He'd gone there to direct a Chinese version of Death of a Salesman. And the whole production left me speechless. Yes, that does happen. I have no notes on this production. It was that good. It was in Mandarin and English. It was poignant and smart and witty. Just a really engaging production. Honestly, it's one of the best things I have ever seen at the Stratford Festival. So when I heard that Giovanni had a new production at this year's Stratford Festival, you better believe I was there. That production is called The Tao of the World, and it's a play that kind of happened by chance. Because a few years ago, well into his career, Giovanni C. did something a little unique. He went back to school to do a directing MFA. And the challenge set out by his tutors was to, quote, direct something funny. So Giovanni decided to take on the 18th century British Restoration comedy by William Congreve called The Way of the World. But instead of doing a straight retelling, Giovanni flipped the script. He made it modern. He set it in Singapore. And the result is this fresh, risque, fast-paced comedy that looks at love, loyalty, and privilege. And why did he make these changes? Well, to explain all of that and a little bit about his journey in theater, Giovanni C. joined me in the Q studio.

0: Hello.
1: Hello, Garvin.
0: How wonderful. Congratulations on the DAO of the World.
1: Thank you.
0: You've called it your homage to restoration comedy. And there's probably a few people that are scratching their heads going, restoration comedy, what is that exactly? So can you quickly explain what that is?
1: For sure. It's a bunch of plays that were written in what we think of as the Restoration era, which is the restoration of the crown after those years that Oliver Cromwell led the Commonwealth mm-hmm. after the English Civil Wars. When King James came back into the throne, that was known as a restoration period or the restoration era. Mm-hmm. And the comedies that were written at that time were really groundbreaking because a lot of these aristocrats who were in exile, most of them in France, they came back with a lot of newfangled ideas like women on stage.
0: Oh my goodness.
1: I know.
0: And say it ain't so.
1: Yeah. Women writing plays. So you know, it was the first, I think, in the English language, you got playwrights like Afra Behn, Suzanne Sanlivre, and they were writing incredible comedies. And everything was really bawdy and risque because these noblemen had been away for so long. And when they came back, they, you know, wanted to get it on. So
0: okay. So, well, I mean, now this feels like an awkward question, but what turned you to restoration as for this this production?
1: Well, for me, it was having seen a production of The Way of the World here in Toronto. And I don't remember even who did it because I was just a teenager at the time. Mm-hmm. And there was a bit of a time crunch to choose a play to direct. I had started with a different play in mind, but got asked by the faculty to choose a comedy.
0: Yeah.
1: And I just blurted that out because I'd never acted in or directed restoration comedy. And I wanted to give it a shot. Mm-hmm. And when I started diving into the play, The Way of the World, which is a great play. I mean, it's not surprising. It's still getting done 350 years after it debuted. But at that time being in the midst of COVID, it didn't feel like the right play for me to direct. And a lot of that had to do with, you know, restoration comedy is wonderful in that everyone is scheming and plotting. And I love the gamesmanship. I love how brilliant everyone is at trying to outflank the other person. But it was really centered on that upper elite and at the cost of the people working underneath them. And if you think back to 2021 and where we were, how, you know, just the year before we were all promising, oh, we'll never take frontline workers for granted again.
0: Right.
1: All those people that we knew were being paid minimum wage in the supermarkets, all the people working in healthcare. Mm-hmm. Do you remember banging pots?
0: Oh, yeah.
1: Yeah.
0: For sure.
1: Within a year, though, as things were starting to clear up, what was happening? It was like all those things we promised to do
0: was just rolled right back. It was, it's as if the pandemic didn't happen.
1: Exactly.
0: Yeah.
1: And that's where this idea of restoration, like, you know, if you think even for the restoration era, like hundreds of thousand people died during the English Civil War. Where was their restoration? Like the word restoration already has a point of view.
0: Sure.
1: It has a natural perspective.
0: Right.
1: So to me, as we were starting to emerge from COVID, I thought of what restoration means now, because we were hearing back to normal a lot. So again, at that time when I was seeing that we were already starting to take all these people who were essential to us for granted, in some ways, the White Lotus, you know, how it came about during, and I get it, a lot of people love the White Lotus, but to me, I got White Lotus'd out in the sense that it's supposed to be a social satire where really privileged people act selfishly and literally get away with murder. And that's supposed to be satire. And I'm thinking, this isn't satire. This is documentary.
0: Yeah, it's documentary and it's very sad in a lot of ways. Yeah.
1: Yeah. Mm-hmm. But if you make them really clever and you cast great actors, they're just kind of become lovable rogues. Well, I wanted to question that dynamic of why are we elevating these lovable rogues who treat people really badly and they're never held to account. So I really want to just question a bit where privilege and power sit. And you know, as I'm

0: saying this, I'm realizing this is sounding terribly unfunny.
1: No.
0: And I want to emphasize this is a comedy. It's still very much a comedy.
1: Yeah, for sure.
0: You can talk about it really headily, but I always have to come back to. But I swear to God, it'll make you laugh.
1: It really will. I do wonder about this, because Restoration comedies traditionally set in the late 17th, early 18th century, right? Upper class England, as we discussed. But then you decided to put your story in modern day Singapore with a kind of a wink and a little shimmy towards Asian rom-coms like Crazy Rich Asians. So I wonder why it is that Singapore made sense to you, why it was a good fit for this story.
0: It was a perfect fit because I wanted to talk about a collision of cultures and class. And Singapore's, you know, really unique in Asia because it's that crossroads between so many different cultures. You know, if you saw Crazy Rich Asians, you'd walk away thinking Singapore was all Chinese. But in fact, there are four official languages. It's right. Mandarin and Tamil and Malay, and then English, of course, because they were colonized by Britain for a while. And it really is this place where it's a confluence of all these cultures, and people come from all over Asia and all over the world to earn a living there because it's such a prosperous nation full of opportunity. So it seemed like the perfect place to examine that intersection of race and class and privilege. And, you know, no matter if, you know, if I'm writing about Singapore in 2022 or with Salesmen in China as China in 1983 or whatever, I'm always writing about here and now.
1: Yes.
0: That's what I'm aiming to do. And so if I wanted to think about what our society was like, Singapore was a really wonderful proxy. And I like these kind of these proxies because it adds a bit of distance. Like, you know, it's enough that you can recognize yourself. You can hopefully see bits of how we live in the way you experience a play, but it still feels unfamiliar in some ways.
1: Right. So you were writing the story for your directing MFA during the tail end of the pandemic. And I know that obviously that time would affect what you were writing. I wonder if your answer to this next question is a part of this, because you had worked in theater for decades, and that was before doing the MFA in Calgary. So you had already been an artistic director. Why did you decide that the MFA was something that needed to be done, to go back to school so far into your career?
0: I was actually following my wife. It was her idea.
1: Oh, okay. It's as simple as that.
0: I'd chosen the last adventure, which was going out west to take over a theater in Vancouver as the artistic director. And she followed me, and we spent a decade there. And it was time for her to choose the next. She suggested it, and it made a lot of sense. It was more pragmatic at first. What it was about was, okay, we're both really qualified to teach at a post-secondary level, but we're not credentialed. If we spend 2 years there, it will open up another avenue for us to be able to say, you know, teach at a post-secondary level.
1: Right.
0: So it was really practical. But then two things happened that surprised me. One was, of course, the pandemic. Like, we decided this before COVID, and it was just a godsend, because even between like March of 2020 and September, when we started our studies, I was just languishing. I was, you know, like so many other people, even though I had things I could be working on, I was too distraught of, well, what's the point of working on this if maybe theater will never come back? Maybe this is the rest of our lives. I was just struggling. But then school just saved me. It gave me structure. It gave me a community. I can't emphasize how much I think being there at that time just kind of rescued me out of a deep funk. It strangely was like, they were two of the most creative years of my life, along with Tao of the World. Leon and I worked on Salesmen in China. And I wrote a whole other play that hasn't been produced yet that I'm hoping will be produced. But it was an incredible.

0: Probably just a fertile period.
1: I'm Garvey Bailey. You're listening to Q. You're in the middle of my conversation with the actor, director, and playwright, Giovanni C. He was just talking about what he got from going back to school in the middle of a successful career. One of the plays he wrote during that time, The Tao of the World, is on stage at the Stratford Festival right now. Giovanni has written and directed many acclaimed productions, and he said before that his work is connected to his personal search for identity and that he's forever looking for the space between. I wanted to get a deeper understanding of what he meant by that. Here's what Giovanni had to say.
0: You know, I think my situation isn't uncommon for children of immigrants, that sense that you're, you know, in my case, especially in the generation I was in, I wasn't Chinese enough for Chinese people, but I was too Chinese for white people. So I didn't belong anywhere. So much of what I write about is about where do I belong? Mm. You know, all these people are maybe trapped between, they're searching for identity, whether it's my play Nine Dragons or Salesman in China is an interesting one for Ying Rocheng. That's a play I co-wrote with Leona Brody. You know, Ying is that bridge between Chinese culture, Western culture, and he feels like he's got one foot in both societies, and mm-hmm. it's disorienting at times.
1: Right. Does that kind of conclusion help you personally? Like, do you feel that in yourself in working through some of this? This identity. I don't want to get too therapy EE with
0: no,
1: you.
0: Yeah, no, I thank you, because it isn't exactly therapy, but it helps me. Yeah, it does help me process a lot of what's going on. And, you know, before I was saying, you know, a lot of it was where do I belong? I think now these days, especially, a lot of what I'm questioning is what can I do? Where do I belong in the sense of, if there is so much out there that can be addressed and improved, how do I, as one person, make a difference? Because these are overwhelming times we live in. We can feel kind of helpless. So I think that's what I'm wrestling with now in my writing is that mm-hmm. sense, not just of where do I belong, but what can I do?
1: Yeah. I do want to go back to your beginnings in theater, because you started out as an actor. But growing up, you said that for you, becoming an actor was about as likely as, and I'm going to quote again, becoming an astronaut or starting shortstop for the Blue Jays. both unlikely. Tell me about that. Why did acting feel like such a far-fetched concept for you?
0: Nobody looked like me on stages. I mean, you know, they say see it to be it. And literally, no, you just didn't see Asian actors on, you saw very few non-white actors at all, but Asian actors, I mean, on stage, I honestly can't think of any when I was a teenager. It was such a far-fetched idea. Not to mention the usual societal, familial pressures of being, you know, a son of Chinese immigrants. They expect you to take up a real trade, whether it's medicine or engineering, which is what I studied. You're just expected to do something respectable and lucrative.
1: Right.
0: So
1: you've said also that you didn't choose theater, that theater ended up choosing you. What happened?
0: Everything made sense doing theater. It just became, it felt right. It felt like this was the place where I could be other people, imagine other lives, and then eventually write about imagined worlds. And it just kind of grew from there. But it really started with just the joy of performing, of getting to imagine yourself in another person's shoes. I took to it just immediately, and I knew that's what I wanted to do. So I think of it, yeah, more of a vocation than a right. profession that really called to me.
1: Yeah. And at some point, you also talk about the theater politicizing you, that you were doing lots of, you know, in the 90s, lots of diversity panels. And at one of these, a white participant said, "We need to stop doing all this Shakespeare and Shaw. We need to tell our own stories." And it was met with applause by many, but I read

0: that you felt somewhat enraged by that whole situation.
1: Maybe enraged is a strong word.
0: Maybe it's too much.
1: Yeah, no, but I felt dismayed because I love Shakespeare. I'd love Shakespeare. I wanted to interpret those. I would have loved to have been in the acting company of the Stratford Festival or the Shaw Festival as a young man in the 90s. Didn't come to pass. Those were, you know, it was not the time. But I didn't see why I had any less right to tell, you know, say the words of Shakespeare as, you know, say a white actor who is a descendant of Polish immigrants.
0: Sure.
1: I mean, there's just as much connection between Shakespeare, between, you know, certain white actors as there is with me. So it felt like it was great to rally. I totally agree. We did need to tell our own stories, and lots of people responded to that call, and it's still important. But the sense that we don't have, like, we should just abdicate from telling those stories felt just fundamentally wrong to me. Mm. And maybe that's why a lot of my my artistic practice has been finding the bridge between the classical canon,
0: yeah,
1: but maybe rethinking it through an Asian lens. You know, there's this play, which is loosely inspired by Congreve, but I also have a play called The Five Vengeances, which is a retelling of a Jacobean tragedy, the Revenger's tragedy, and it's told in the style of a 70s kung fu movie.
0: Wow. So,
1: yeah, so it's just, I like that sense of the mashup. I love playing with genre.
0: Mm-hmm.
1: So,
0: I think that I was speaking to you before we got on air about the triumph that I think a salesman in China was, like, it really is and continues to be. This was the story of the American playwright Arthur Miller directing a version of his play, Death of a Salesman, in China.
2: You see, Arthur, in China, we have no traveling salesman.
3: Oh.
2: And we have no life insurance either.
3: All right, well, so no one will know why Willie kills himself.
2: It could be a challenge, yes.
3: Well, this might be a good time for me to know what I don't know you don't know. No need to translate that. I'm not sure what I just said myself.
0: Miss Shed, would you... The production was met with incredible critical acclaim. Audiences loved it. It went to the National Arts Center in Toronto. Now Mirvish is mounting it as well for the upcoming season. Were you surprised by the success of A Salesman in China? And have you been able to sort of figure out, like, sort of get your head around why it worked so well?
1: No, we were knocked over. Liana and I were just not prepared for the love, the adulation. Like, we were proud of the show. We, you know, we knew how much we loved the show, but we were not at all prepared for how moved people would be. And so we're still wrapping our heads around it because, you know, we have loved all the plays we've written and done. And, you know, so you ask yourself, why did this one?
0: It broke through. It really cut through for a lot of people. It broke through. Yeah.
1: So the one thing I think that was really the most gratifying about Salesman in China, though, wasn't just the degree of praise it got, but the fact that it connected across communities. Again, the whole intention of it was based on this fundamental feeling that you can put on a show that will speak to the Stratford Festival's legacy audience, people who've been coming for 20, 30, maybe 40 years
0: or
1: probably older, probably white, and with a younger generation of people who are Chinese and Chinese speaking. Mm-hmm. And we, you know, it worked. Like, we had a play where these two groups could be in the same auditorium, laughing at the same time, crying at the same time. And I'm kind of shooting for that too with the Tao of the World. And I think I have been seeing it to a certain extent that it really appeals to longtime patrons of the Stratford Festival. But I've been so encouraged seeing younger audience members, seeing Pan-Asian audience members. It's been wonderful to see that they can find the same thing funny.
0: I want to end on a quote from your MFA thesis.

0: about this play, The Tao of the World. You dedicated the paper to, quote, everyone who got tired of waiting for their turn. Why that dedication?
1: That was the mantra for the artists who came up in the 90s. It was be patient, wait, it'll happen. And by God, the artists I see come out now, they got no patience for that, and nor should they. I love, you know, one of the other great things about going back to school at an advanced age and during the pandemic is I saw these Gen Z guys, and they're not having it. This notion of you got to pay your dues, you got to wait your turn. It's like they just reject that outright, and they want to change the world. And yeah, strength to them, because that's how it should be.
0: It has been great speaking to you, Giovanni. What a and congratulations again.
1: Thank you.
0: What a cool production. Like, if you want to have a lot of fun. Thank you so much for being here today.
1: Thank you.
0: That was playwright, actor, and director Giovanni C. Giovanni's latest play, The Tao of the World, is having its opening night at Ontario's Stratford Festival tonight. It runs there until September the 26th. And if you're in Kamloops, BC in October, you can catch Giovanni back on stage acting, appearing in Little Shop of Horrors at the Western Canada Theatre. Plus, Toronto folks, next June and July, you can see the remount of the masterpiece Giovanni's co-wrote with his wife, Leanna Brody, Salesman in China.

That's Melt, Bayon, and New Constellations with Hesitate Reimagined. I'm Garby Bailey, and for Tom Power, you're listening to Q. You might be surprised to hear that this singer-songwriter used to hate the sound of his own voice. Listen to this. I didn't

Better Me for You from American musician Max McNown. And believe it or not, Max felt so discouraged by his singing voice for a long time that he actually pushed his dreams to the side. But after a move from his hometown in Oregon to Southern California, he found his confidence and he learned to love his voice. Now his music has tons of streams worldwide. He has performed on some of the biggest stages out there, and his songs have been topping Canadian radio charts. And it all happened really quickly. Once, of course, he accepted his voice. So Max has a new album. It comes out in September. It's called Leave on a Light. And he dropped by the Q studio not too

0: long ago to talk about it. And we got into some of the inspiration behind the songs, like how he met and fell in love with his wife. But I also wanted to know more about where his love of music came from. So I started off by asking him what he remembers feeling when he would hear his dad play guitar as a kid. That's where our conversation begins.
1: Anytime somebody asks me to try to trace back my memory all the way to the beginning of my love for music, it comes from my dad. And I have three brothers, and my youngest sibling is my sister. And before she was born, it was two brothers on either side of this hallway, and we were both sharing rooms on either side. And my dad would sit with his legs out. I have a visual picture of it, even though I can't fully even remember much else from that age. But I have this visual picture of my dad sitting with his legs out in the hallway, crossed, with a guitar, and just playing us Jack Johnson and Amos Lee and Zac Brown Band songs and Matt Carney, and he would sing us to sleep. And I have one vivid memory that has stuck in my mind for some reason, for this long, that one night, it was probably 8:39-ish p.m., way past my bedtime at that age, and I crawled out of my bed. I was supposed to be asleep, and I went out and I laid on my dad's lap, and he was singing. And I feel like that was the earliest memory of music and what it meant for me from a very young age. And then moving forward after, you know, my dad showed me so much music and finding music of my own that made me feel less alone and helped me so much in my life, I feel like my entire career could be traced back to stem from those moments with my father. Wow. And just this kind of off topic a little bit, but not really. One of my favorite things to see now in crowds is families. So it's very full circle.
0: Did you sing early on, or were you just a listener? Like, did you and your siblings?
1: Oh, I sang.
0: Oh, did your siblings sing as well?
1: Yeah.
0: Okay.
1: So none of them do anything in music professionally. I think
0: Does that mean that you're the best singer of the bunch?
1: I don't even know. I don't even know if I would even say that. My little sister specifically, beautiful voice.
0: Okay.
1: My brother's incredible voices, truly. They would never admit that to you. They are very humble and don't really believe probably that they sound as good as they do.
0: Right.
1: Because, you know, you always kind of learn to love your voice over time. And if you don't, I hated my voice for so long. Even after I started music, I still didn't like listening to my own voice because I was just so insecure about it. And then over time, it took a lot of music and fans and reinforcement to finally be like, you know what? I love my voice. I like that my voice sounds a little bit distinct, you know? But yes, we grew up singing all the time. And my mom, I always quote her, because people ask me how I learned to whistle. And my mom always told me when I was really little, I used to sing myself to sleep sometimes when I was really little. And I whistled all the time just because I enjoyed it. And my mom told me that when you sing and you whistle, it means you have a happy heart in that moment. And so I took that from a very young age. And I was like, I want, whether I have a happy heart or not, I'm not 100% sure, but if singing makes my mom feel like I have a happy heart, that I'm going to sing all the time. And so I would just sing, and my family would sing. And I always joke that when I was little, you know, I'd walk home from school and one of my siblings would be home and they'd be, you know, playing Xbox upstairs. And I would just sing one line from a song and I would hear it finished out on the
0: Get
1: other side of the house.
0: So
1: it was very normalized. It was never a professional thing. It was very normalized as just a beautiful way to express yourself, you know? And we listened to great music all growing up. And that's where it all started. You know, people are often taken aback when I'm like, well, I wrote my first song when I was 21, you know, and I'm 25 now. And they sometimes will be like, well, how did you learn to sing that fast? And I was like, well, I've been singing my whole life.
0: Right.
1: Like I really have, just because it was so accepted. And now I do it professionally, you know? So I definitely needed some lessons to start singing properly.
0: Yeah.
1: But my whole family, we have a very musical gene of some sort. Yeah.
0: I understand though that you did not directly go down that musical path. Mm-hmm. You went to school for business.
1: Mm-hmm. Mm-hmm.

0: Worked at Starbucks for 2.5 years.
1: Worked at Starbucks. Yeah. Okay. But what made you feel like you had to, you know, like, as you said, you were singing throughout your childhood. But you decided to just veer off that path and go and do other things.
0: Yeah.
1: You never thought of it as something that might be.
0: I never thought of it as possible.
1: Huh,
0: I never thought
1: of
0: it as possible because I hated my voice.
1: Because you hated your voice.
0: Yeah, I would listen, you know, when I started to find kind of middle school was when I started to kind of branch off into my own music. And I fell in love with artists like Shawn Mendes, right? I loved Shawn Mendes when I was in middle school. And he has a very delicate, beautiful vocal. And I don't. I mean, I won't say I don't have a beautiful vocal because that's completely subjective. But I have a very wide and airy vocal that doesn't necessarily dance as well as the pop singers that are extremely talented. Mm-hmm. Just stick with me here.
1: I'm with you.
0: I loved this song called A Life of the Party by Shawn Mendes. It was one of the first songs I ever heard from him.

0: and I got a little microphone set for Christmas, and I set it up, and I put headphones on, and I was like, okay, I've seen all of these artists put their hands to their ear when they sing. That must do something, right? And so I'm like taking it super seriously. I put my hand to my ear. I'm singing, and I listen back, and I hated it so much. Because I was expecting to sound anywhere close to what he sounds like.
1: Well,
0: and
1: that
0: I
1: is
0: don't.
1: That's a tough song.
0: For sure.
1: That is like...
0: For sure.
1: Come on.
0: And yeah, and I didn't know. You know, I was 12, yeah. You know. But I remember that was the sequence of events that kept on happening. And I think that's what kind of made me veer away, was with every time I tried and reaffirmed to myself that I was insecure about my voice and I didn't... And I told myself I would never make it, you know. Mm-hmm. Every time that happened, there would be a longer and longer hiatus from trying.
1: Right.
0: And eventually, I stopped trying. But I just wanted to get a job. You know, I graduated during 2020, so COVID cut my year in half.
1: Sure.
0: Played a lot of video games, realized I wanted to do something with my life. And I love people. I love communicating with my fellow human. And so I wanted to find a customer service position. And so I apply at Starbucks, love it there, you know, meet a ton of really great friends and had an incredible time. And there was one moment that kind of changed the trajectory of it all. And I was borrowing, is what they call it. I was borrowing at a store outside of a market of choice. It's a grocery store in Westland, Oregon. And borrowing just means that you're working there for the day. And I was borrowing over there for the day. It's not my home store. And my mom does her shopping at that grocery store. And this was during a very difficult time for my family because my brother was about 3 years into battling lymphoma. And so he was going through a very difficult cancer battle. And it was taking a toll on my whole family. And, so I was at, my Starbucks next to that market of choice or the one that I was borrowing at. And my mom was grocery shopping. And so I took a lunch break. And so she came and sat with me and she sat down and mother's intuition got the best of her. And she asked me if I was okay. And I felt like I was okay, you know? I wasn't. I was really struggling. And there's a silence and I go, yeah, I'm okay. You know, there's a silence and she goes, Max, what's wrong? And I just started bawling my eyes out, you know, because there was so much pent up that I didn't really understand. And so I ended up just telling her right there, like, I'm not okay. You know, like I need to find something else. I need to do something. And so, My mom was like, well, let's change the scenery. Let's think of something that you can do. And I was like, well, I think I want to move in with my aunt and uncle, Seth and Vanessa, in San Clemente, California. And she goes, do that. And so 2 months later, I moved to California and I had no intention of doing music. I just wanted to escape. And

0: And my dad opened the door as I had my whole car packed. I had my Subaru. I don't know why I'm getting emotional talking about this. I never get emotional talking about this stuff. But my dad opened up the door after I'd already closed it and I was moving. And I was about to take a 17-hour drive. And my dad took out his old guitar that he used to play for us on.
1: Yeah.
0: And he gave it to me and he just said, people love somebody who can strum a guitar, you know, and I had no desire of chasing this. I'm sorry. I don't know what's going on right now.
1: It's okay.
0: I know it's kind of like, it's all hit me right now. I don't know. I think it's your comforting voice. but he gave me the guitar and I said, you know, thanks dad. Thank you. I don't know if I'm even going to do anything with it, but I really appreciate the gift. And so I shove it in the car, it barely fits. And I drive down and I start working at Starbucks. And I had a friend over from Starbucks. His name is Jordan. And we were just talking and he saw the guitar in the corner of the room. And he was like, hey, you should bring that out and play me something. You play guitar? And I was like, well, no, not really. I hadn't even started to really teach myself. But when I was in high school, I figured out certain strings make certain noises,
1: sure,
0: you know, the very basic side of it. And I just kind of wrote more poetry than a song. And I just wrote it over, you know, it had melody and but it was the first thing I'd ever really like written out.
1: Yeah.
0: And so I played it for him and I sang it for him. And he was like, man, you have a chance at this. Like, he's like, I think you could do something with that. And I was like, yeah, but I don't know where to start. I don't know what I'm doing.
1: Well, you had to learn how to play guitar.
0: Yeah,
1: that's
0: a good
1: place.
0: Yeah, that's a good place to start. And he was like, well, just go down exactly what you just did for me right now. Just go down and just sing on the pier. Like, just sit on a bench and sing for people. And the famous words that I love quoting all the time is he said, worst case, nobody cares. Best case, nobody cares. Go do it for yourself. Like, go down there and prove to yourself that you can take that first step. And so I went down the next night and I played for about an hour and a half. And I posted, I remember posting on my Instagram and just saying, I took the first step towards my dream. And I didn't think anything of it. I did not think that it was, I had not made a decision that I was going to pursue anything yet. I was just like, hey, this is my dream. This is what I want to do. So I'm going to take that first step right now. And I think every single day since has been that exact same mindset.
1: Right.
0: Just one step at a time.
1: Max, can you like just briefly take me onto that pier, that first time that you did your thing out there, how people were reacting to you?
0: So I made $90 in about an hour and a half, which was great.
1: That's great.
0: Much better than what I was making.
1: Sure.
0: So I awarded myself with some clam chowder from the pier restaurant. And I got a free taco.
1: Nice.
0: Luckily, it was safe to eat. And I got a girl's number wrapped in it. And I was single at
1: like
0: the time.
1: What
0: I
1: got more?
0: Yeah, I got exactly the three things. And so I knew there was something there. And then also this woman came up to me on that first night. And she waited till the end of a song and she just walked up. She walked past and then came back and she walked up and she just said, hey, I don't know if you know this, but your voice blessed my night. And I'm so grateful that you're here. And I was like, holy smokes. Thank you so much. Like just to have people enjoy my voice. That was one of the first times I'd ever heard that before. Outside of my own family, of course, they were very supportive.
1: It really like solidifies that idea that, you know, like once you get on that right path, that things just start being thrown your way to show you that, you know what, Max,
0: that's how it's felt. And it feels like, you know, the other experience of that night was this mother and her son. His name was Diego, and I think he must have been 10 or 11 years old, a very young kid. And his mom and he sat on the bench just right across from me, and they listened to me for about 20 or 30 minutes, just sing cover songs. And I ended up, Diego came over, and I was showing him some chords on guitar, and his mom was loving it, and it was just a wonderful experience. I refer to him as my first fan ever.
1: Yeah.
0: And I posted a photo on that same post of the first step towards my dream. The first photo was just me on the pier singing. And the next two were me with Diego. And that post is the post. It reached, I think it got like 400 likes and no more.

0: than a couple thousand views, which which is not huge in the grand scheme of things at all.
1: Still.
0: But it was great at the time.
1: Yeah.
0: And that post is how my wife found me and reached out.
1: Stop it.
0: First post I ever made for music. And my wife reached out and just said, I love your voice. And I said, thank you. And we just maintained a friendship. So all that to say,
1: yeah,
0: like you're saying, when you start chasing something and you start trying to live out your life as authentically as you can, things come.
1: They
0: yeah,
1: do.
0: Things happen. And my grandpa told me when I was little, one of my favorite quotes that I quote all the time, because I'm noticing it in my life now, I try to stay connected with God as best I can. Mm-hmm. And where I see God in my life is the people that were placed at the right place in the right time that could not have been any more perfect for my trajectory. And my grandpa would tell me, providence is the hand of God inside the glove of circumstances.
1: Mm.
0: So it's being orchestrated by hands you can't see,
1: yeah,
0: but it's in the circumstances. So you have to be there. You have to try. You have to put yourself
1: right
0: there.
1: Yeah.
0: And you will be rewarded.
1: All right. So now let's just fast forward. You've got your third album coming up. It's coming out in September, so congrats on that.
0: Thank you.
1: I want to listen to some music from that.
0: Yeah.
1: Let's hear it.
0: Let's do it.

0: his firstborn daughter from Max McNown. It's off his latest album called Leave on a Light. I'm Garvey Bailey. You're listening to Q. Max, I understand that song was inspired by the qualities you love about your wife.
1: Yes, it was.
0: Tell me
1: as
0: about
1: are
0: yeah, tell
1: every
0: me
1: one
0: about
1: of my
0: it.
1: Love songs these days.
0: Is it all about your wife?
1: It is. It
0: yeah.
1: is.
0: as it should be.
1: Yeah. I mean, I'm in love. I want to write love songs. I am a firm believer of albums representing phases of life.
0: Yeah.
1: You know, and that song specifically was a love song about my wife, but it was written in a way that sheds light on some of the qualities that can come from being a firstborn daughter.
0: Yeah.
1: And some of those qualities are insecurities for her. And that song was kind of a way to say, hey, these shouldn't be insecurities. These should be your strengths. Mm-hmm. Like, these are the things, some of the things I love most about you mm-hmm. that you are insecure about. And so I wrote that song, and it kind of has this cheeky comedy to it, because it says, you know, some might say I'm a lamb to the slaughter, but I fell hard for firstborn daughter. Because everybody talks about firstborn. They have to go through life as the child first.
0: That's
1: you know?
0: Right.
1: And I knew a lot of my experience with firstborn children came from my oldest brother.
0: Mm-hmm.
1: And I see a lot of similarities in personality that definitely stems from being a firstborn child. And so, when I wrote that song, I just thought about all of the things that could stem from that
0: mm-hmm.
1: and showing love to those things, because I think that they are underrated and they're my favorite things.
0: I want to listen to one more
1: yes.
0: song before you get out of here. And is this one.

0: Famous to You is the name of the tune from Max McNown. It's off his latest album. It's called Leave on a Light. Max, I read that this song is really about success and ambition and redefining those things. And it got me thinking about how a lot of people who have talent and drive, they don't see the type of success that you are seeing right now. What is it about your music that allows you to, even if they're not thinking about the exact thing that you're singing about, but you're connecting with people?
1: I think the best way I could answer that is

0: by saying that I write everything from my heart. I write, and I've been given the privilege to do that. I was so fortunate because I'm on an independent label out of Seattle. Mm-hmm. My uncle and I are partners in it, and we are just kind of doing our own thing, and we've been in our own lane for this entire career, and that's given me the freedom to not think about the pressures that are pushing me to write a certain way or right. to say something. Mm-hmm. I had the freedom and the lack of pressure to continue to just write from my heart. And that's where Better Me For You came from. Mm-hmm. And that's where Firstborn Daughter comes from. And that's mm-hmm. where all of my music comes from. And I am not holier than thou in any way. I just was given such an opportunity with the situation that I found myself in music that I could maintain who I was. And in order to keep that going, you need to surround yourself with people who care about who you are, mm-hmm. not about the brand and not about the money and not about the music, people that care about your heart. And I feel as though I have surrounded myself with wonderful human beings that care for me. And that has given me the freedom to write from my heart with no fear.
1: You know what? It has been very cool talking to you.
0: I want to go another 2 hours.
1: Well, we could. I have a feeling that we'll probably, you know, that you'll be back again, because
0: yeah, we'll
1: you're
0: reconnect.
1: At the beginning of a very, very long career.
0: Thank you.
1: Thanks for being here.
0: Yeah, of course. This was amazing. Thank you.
1: Thank you.

She's just got one of those classic voices. I dig it. That's Max McNown with Heart You Didn't Break. Max's new album is called Leave on a Light, and it's out September the 25th. And if you happen to be in the Edmonton area, Max plays the Boots and Hearts West Festival on August the 28th. And he's got a couple of dates in the Maritimes in early September.

And that is it for Q today. Tomorrow on the show, it's been 10 years since the Tragically Hip last performed with their fearless frontman and friend, the late Gord Downie. To honor the anniversary, the fellas are celebrating with the release of a live album of their final tour. Plus, CBC is rebroadcasting that final concert from 2016. Rob Baker and Paul Langlois sat down in our studio with Tom Power to share some memories from that incredible day and remember their good friend and band leader, Gord Downie. You do not want to miss

miss that conversation. If you want to get in touch with the show, our email is the best way to do that. Q@cbc.ca. We are also on social media. Facebook, Q with Tom Power. We are CBCQ on Instagram and TikTok. I'm Garvey Bailey, sitting in for Tom Power. Catch you next time.

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2: There's a growing surge in Israeli settler violence and occupation of Palestinian land in the West Bank. Coming up, we'll speak to a man who traveled back to the West Bank, where his brother and nephew were one of the families trapped in a home he owns, which was surrounded by settlers. That's coming up on The Current Review.
3: From CBC News, The World This Hour, I'm Neil Kumar. Dominic LeBlanc, the Canada-U.S. trade minister, was back in Washington on Thursday, trying to finalize a deal to avoid new U.S. tariffs and reduce some existing ones. But as Tom Perry reports, some provincial premiers are already questioning a concession they have been asked to make.
4: We're very close. We continue to make progress.
5: Dominic LeBlanc emerging from a three-hour meeting in Washington, D.C., trying to lock down a deal with the U.S., a deal that's already being criticized back home by Manitoba Premier Wab Kanu.
6: I think we should fight. I think Donald Trump is very weak. I think America is weaker.
5: The U.S. is demanding Canadian provinces lift their bans on American alcohol. Kanu is still deciding what to do. So is Quebec Premier Christine Préchette, who went to Prime Minister Mark Carney with questions about the deal.
7: So we are now analyzing the answers he gave me and analyzing the impact on Quebec's economy.
5: Selling an agreement that still includes tariffs could be a challenge, but the Prime Minister and some premiers argue this may be the best deal possible when dealing with the current U.S. administration. Tom Perry, CBC News, Ottawa.
3: U.S. booze going back on Canadian shelves is a key demand from the Americans to move trade talks forward. But as Alexander Silberman reports, not everyone is ready to sign on.
8: On liquor store shelves across Canada, the absence of American booze has been a point of leverage in the trade talks. But now, Prime Minister Mark Carney asked provincial leaders to resume sales, according to several premiers.
7: So we are now analyzing?
8: Quebec Premier Christine Préchette says she wants to protect her province's interests. She's now taking a closer look at the provisions of a tentative U.S. trade deal.
7: And if it's globally positive, it is possible that we put back the alcohol on the shelf.
8: Manitoba Premier Wab Kanu, with no decision yet, but a defiant message for shoppers if American alcohol returns.
6: Leave it there. If we put the booze back on the shelves, don't buy it. Let it sit.
8: It's unclear when American booze could start to return to liquor store shelves across the country as talks to finalize a trade deal continue. Alexander Silberman, CBC News, Montreal.
3: There are 60 days left before Albertans head to the polls for a referendum. That includes a question on whether the province should hold another vote on leaving Canada. An opinion poll shows support for separation trails behind support for staying in Confederation. But when it comes to fundraising, the pro-independence groups are ahead. Let Alberta Decide currently leads all third-party advertisers with more than $415,000 in donations as of August 13th, while the leading pro-Confederation campaign, Alberta's Voice, has only raised $87,000. Stephen Carter runs Alberta's Voice.
9: Raising funds has been our primary challenge.

0: And we need to make sure that we're able to compete with the separatists. The leading separatist group has raised 4 times as much money as we have.
1: Both sides say voter turnout will be critical. 6 years after their dramatic royal exit, Prince Harry and Meghan are heading back to Britain, this time with their children. As Magda Gabalasasa reports, the news has left many wondering why now and what comes next for the couple.
2: Well, I was quite shocked.
3: 6 years after

0: in Montecito, California. He tried to get his police protection reinstated while in the UK and lost.
1: For the time being, it's impossible for me to take my family back to the UK.
0: The government doesn't seem to be pitching in for police protection, according to the UK's Prime Minister, Andy Burnham.
2: This is a private matter. It's a matter for Harry and for Meghan.
0: What is clear, Harry and Meghan won't be returning as working members of the royal family. Magda Gebrselassie, CBC News, Toronto.
3: And that is The World This Hour. For CBC News, I'm Neil Kumar.
4: Tonight in Wrigley, partly cloudy, local smoke, a low of 15. Norman Wells, chance of showers, and 14. Fort Good Hope, small chance of showers overnight, 13 degrees. Fort McPherson, Inuvik, partly cloudy, a low of about 9. In Tuktoyaktuk, partly cloudy, and 5. In Sachs Harbor, mainly cloudy, minus 1. Kugluktuk, chance of showers, and 4. In Cambridge Bay, rain should be ending. A bit of wind from the north, a low of 3.

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1: Coming up, we speak with Palestinian-American Luai Reedy, whose family and home have been besieged by Israeli settlers, caught up in the latest escalation, where the U.S. ambassador to Israel has condemned the attacks as an act of terror. Then we'll bring you an episode of the CBC podcast The Dose with Dr. Brian Goldman. But we begin with progress towards a trade deal. A reminder, we recorded this conversation earlier this morning. Canada and the United States appear to have reached a tentative deal on tariffs. If the deal is finalized before the midnight deadline on Saturday, it looks like Canada will avert a new 50% tariff that was set to take effect. U.S. President Donald Trump says he has brokered what he calls a very good deal. Yesterday, Prime Minister Mark Carney met with his cabinet and with the premiers to discuss the ongoing negotiations. This is Canada-U.S. Trade Minister Dominic LeBlanc after that meeting.
2: It was a constructive and, frankly, a very important conversation. The Prime Minister updated the premiers on where we were in terms of our discussions with the United States. We have more work to do. Madame Charette participated in the discussion from our embassy in Washington because she is finalizing the important work that we need to do over the next little while.
0: Flavio Volpe is the president of Automotive Parts Manufacturers Association. He also sits on the federal government's advisory committee on Canada-U.S. economic relations. Flavio Volpe, hello.
3: Thanks for having me on, Lindsay.
0: We're waiting for official details here, but I want to get into the details that we are hearing about this deal. Sources are telling CBC that it includes the lowering of the tariff rate on Canadian-made vehicles to 15%. That is down from the current 25%. Is that a good deal for car manufacturers in Canada?
3: Car manufacturers in 2024, the last year before this trade madness, averaged 6% profits from their car assembly and related business. So it's better than being subject to four times your profit margin. Now we're only at two times and change. It's we have to be careful when we say things in, like improvements or good deals. A good deal is allowing a company, an entrepreneur to invest money and expect a return. Because the industry has been tariff-free for 60 years in a joint market with the U.S., all of the assembly plants here in Canada, and all of them are in Ontario, are designed to ship finished vehicles to the U.S., so we're completely exposed. So it's an improvement, and I know that the Canadian negotiating team, who I'm in constant contact with, are in a tough position and they're grinding it out. But at that level, even with the Americans potentially carrying over a 50% allowance for U.S. content in it, so a reduction from...
0: Can you explain what that means?
3: Sure. Right now, the 25% is

0: on the value of the completed vehicle, but the companies can claim up to 50% reduction on that if they can demonstrate to the U.S. American content in that same proportion. So the effective rate is 12.5%. So if he drops it to 15 and the effective rate is 7.5%, it's a big improvement, but it's still more than the profits of these companies.
1: Is it enough to keep auto jobs in Canada?
0: No, I mean, you can use any industry on this. I mean, if you had a pizzeria and the pizzas cost more than you're selling them for, you're not going to have a pizzeria for long. And so the companies are heavily invested here, tens of billions of dollars of factories and capital. What they'd likely do at that level, if the Canadian government and the Ontario government didn't come together with corporate tax changes or other industrial policy changes, they would continue making the cars in the factories that they have now. But when those cars come up for a renewal, and they usually build the same cars for 5 to 7 years, then the cost of building them in Ontario will be, the cost to them is more than it would cost to build or extend a plant in Ohio.
1: So with what you know about the deal as it stands now, you're saying that there would need to be additional government support in the terms of tax arrangements to keep those plants and those jobs in Canada.
0: I don't want to be so presumptuous as to say that any of that is owed to anybody. You know, we're in a very complicated economy here in Canada, and especially here in Ontario. And there are a lot of different pressures on government and government funding. But if you want to stay in the auto business, which is the biggest intersection and cluster of science and math in any consumer good, then we have to do something to bring that number below the profit margin. Otherwise, none of these companies are charities, and they're not state-owned Chinese operators that are willing to take a loss as they build market share. They've been here 40 years for the Japanese companies, 120 years for the American companies who we helped build. But they have to face shareholders and quarterly reports. Unfortunately, none of them are Canadian who would make the home team decision to lose money just to wave the flag.
1: Is what we're dealing with now kind of like a stopgap measure where we can not have the new tariffs come in, reduce what exists now, and then lay the groundwork for bringing in Mexico for CUSMA negotiations?
0: Yes, I think that's a reasonable expectation of what's possible. As we talked to the negotiating team, one of the things that we thought that could bring the effective rate down below the profit line is a recognition for the Canadian content that's in those cars, or the Canadian and Mexican content that are in those cars, you know, the three CUSMA partners. And also, if there's a clear path to, okay, look, this is an interim moment, interim number, but we're going to go into chapter and verse renegotiation of the rules of origin for automotive manufacturing in the CUSMA negotiations, that'll further give potential relief. I mean, look, I'm Canadian first. In the auto parts suppliers, I represent the biggest Canadian manufacturing companies anywhere across the country. They're Canadians. They fly the flag in front of their factories, and in a lot of cases, on the uniforms that their employees wear. So we'll work with both levels of government. In 2009 and 2010, when the world fell apart and Canada and Ontario participated in the bailout of General Motors and Fiat Chrysler, we lowered the corporate tax rate for manufacturers by 2%. We allowed them to do a whole bunch of other things that kept them around.
1: Thank you so much for that insight this morning, Flavio.
0: Thank you, Lindsay.
1: Flavio Volpe is the president of the Automotive Parts Manufacturers Association. He also sits on the federal government's advisory committee on Canada-U.S. economic relations. Let's bring in Carlo Dade. He is the director of international policy and the New North America Initiative at the School of Public Policy at the University of Calgary. Good morning, Carlo.
2: Morning.
1: You know, as we go through these different messages from Ottawa and Washington, I'm struck by the fact that both countries seem to be highlighting different parts of this tentative deal. The White House is talking about Keystone and energy security. The Ottawa officials are talking about tariff reductions. Is it possible for both countries to be happy here, or is someone going to be the loser?
2: Two really good questions there, and let's separate them. On the first one, the different statements coming out of people who walked out of the same room and supposedly had the same discussion is par for the course for what the Americans have done with these agreements on reciprocal trade, as the Americans call them, agreements really on managing trade. The Americans have done this with 21 other countries ahead of us. We're country number 22 in this list or on this list. At each of those other agreements, and they range from the EU through Japan, Vietnam, for example, the Vietnamese were shocked at what the Americans tweeted, what President Trump tweeted when they came out of the agreement. So for these other agreements, of which were in the line, standard course, I don't think it's possible to have a good agreement. None of the 21 other countries left the negotiations better than they started off. Everyone else made concessions to get a worse deal. They also faced obscenely high tariffs in exchange for tariffs that were less obscenely high. The Americans are forcing people to take a overall baseline tariff without a trade negotiation, but using executive power. And now it's our turn. And this is happening in conjunction with the CUSMA talks. We're unique in that we have a second set of trade negotiations with the Americans while they're negotiating a new layer on top of that.
1: We know that Prime Minister Mark Carney briefed the premiers yesterday. As part of that meeting, he said he wanted them to be prepared to put booze back on the shelves and to take to use American procurement to bring back on the table. Different reaction from different premiers. We have Quebec saying it's not sufficient information, hopeful about the possibility from David Eby. Do you get the sense that there's unity here?
2: Not yet. And again, this is a unique situation in Canada. Our provinces are closer to Emirates in the UAE than they are American or Mexican states. And the other 21 countries that have gone through this process haven't faced the same tension. The issue is, especially with provincial control over liquor, is that we've caused an own goal here. Alberta and Saskatchewan have opened to U.S. liquor, but sales are through the floor. I think overall down 40%. Beer has cratered. American wine has cratered. We've done it on the prairies without handing the Americans a club, a government-mandated embargo that the Americans can use against us. So hopefully the premiers can come to realize that we can have the impact of sending a message to the Americans without at the same time handing them a club to use against us, which is the government-sponsored or the government-mandated embargo.
1: Before I let you go, I just wanted to touch on steel and aluminum, which has been suffering so much under the current tariffs. Lowering that potentially from 50% to 25%, is that enough to save the steel and aluminum industry in Canada?
2: To save, I don't know. With the Trump administration, you negotiate for time, not for peace. You're not going to have a long-term solution. We had an agreement with the Americans as part of the CUSMA agreement, a side letter that was ratified by Congress and is law that is supposed to limit their use of Section 232 tariffs on steel and aluminum. That didn't do us a lot of good during the second Trump administration. Trump signed it in his first administration. Second administration, he signed it. So even when we go beyond deals on restraining executive power and we try and get something ratified by Congress, we've had trouble having the Americans uphold their end of the bargain. So whether or not this saves us, I think at best we can hope for a pause and a chance to regroup and rethink.
1: Thank you so much for your insight, Carlo.
2: My pleasure.
1: Carlo Dade is the Director of International Policy and the New North America Initiative at the School of Public Policy at the University of Calgary. Laura Dawson is the Executive Director of the Canada-U.S. Future Borders Coalition. She is in Atlanta, Georgia this morning. Good morning, Laura.
3: Good morning, Lindsay.
1: You know, you were talking when we spoke on Monday about how you were parsing through all of the weekend leaks. Now we're parsing through what little scraps of details are coming out. Given what we know now, what do you make of this tentative deal?
3: Oh, I know I keep coming across as an optimist, but by gosh, it is nice to see some firm commitments on the table that at least people can respond to. And as previous speakers have said, it's not a solution, but it is breathing room. And that's something that businesses have really needed. Also, I think it exemplifies the fact that this isn't a two-person negotiation where people are passing folded sheets of paper across the table saying, you know, good deal or bad deal. This is incredibly complex. And there's stakeholders at all levels who have a say in what goes on. It's industry, it's the provinces. As Flavio was outlining, the calculations with auto sector profitability in the short and long term are extremely difficult. And so we've opened up a lot of new doors in terms of complexity and thinking through the future. But at the same time, we're better off today than we were a week ago.
1: Donald Trump said that American farmers are going to be thrilled with the deal. If you're someone in the dairy sector in Quebec and you hear that American farmers are going to be thrilled, how do you think you'd react to that?
3: I would hope that the folks in the Quebec dairy sector are taking the top line social media tweets from the United States as being a bit of theater, and that they are looking more closely at the actual deal that's been negotiated, looking at whether or not the concessions that have been made, which I have heard are manageable, maybe not optimal, but manageable for this moment, that they can live with those. I mean, it's a bit strange to me when he says, you know, all farmers, and I'm like, well, what other sectors have been covered? As far as I know, they're just talking about dairy. But that we know that the president likes some theater. He likes the top line announcements, the images with the Keystone XL pipeline. And if that's what it takes to get a deal and get a little bit of certainty for business, I say go for it.
1: It'll be really interesting to see how those concessions, which you describe as manageable concessions, are really digested by the Canadian public when we know that there hasn't been much of an appetite to concede to the Americans and to Donald Trump at all. How can Ottawa manage concessions in that environment?
3: Yeah, I mean, I think that they have worked really closely with the core sectors on specific reductions, specific positions on auto, steel and aluminum, forest products, et cetera. And those will be the most challenging, I think, to manage. Where we look at these other sorts of commitments, they are more like best efforts and how do we work together to reinvigorate pipelines? How do we work together on critical minerals? How do we work together on procurement and defense? And I think those are easier to manage. Also easier to manage are removing barriers or issues that haven't been there for a long time anyway, like the provincial booze ban, government procurement, anti-American restrictions in provincial procurement. So if something hasn't been in place long enough to really get embedded, it's not that difficult to eliminate. So we've got different classes of commitments and concessions here. Some are going to be easy, some are going to be difficult, and some, as Flavio was saying, may require the wholesale, you know, restructuring of a key Canadian industry.
1: The other thing that Flavio said is that this is, in a way, biding time until you get to those larger CUSMA negotiations. With what you know now, Laura, and obviously we're still waiting for details, what could this step mean for the future of CUSMA?
3: So we don't have a roadmap for where we are with CUSMA, because this whole notion of a review, annual reviews or six-year reviews, it's brand new. So we've never done this before. So there isn't a slate that says, okay, and now you talk here and then you do that and the deadline is X. It is all terra incognita. So what it feels like to me, and I'm sorry that that's a very imprecise
1: We're going statement. On vibes here this morning, Laura.
3: The vibe feels like they've got some serious backdrop to a trilateral conversation that may provide more certainty within the CUSMA USMCA for at least

0: certain sectors and make it more likely today that we'll have a renewal or at least a non-withdrawal from that deal, more likely today than it was a week ago. But again, Mexico is going to be a really important part of that conversation with anything in an integrated sector, such as autos, but also things like energy.
1: So Mexico comes into the conversation now once this hump has, we've gotten over that.
0: Yeah. And there's been bilateral conversations going on with Mexico, with Canada and the U.S. already. So hopefully the stage has been set for productive final stage conversations, not preliminary getting to know you kind of stuff.
1: Thank you so much for this insight, Laura.
0: You're very welcome. Thank you.
1: Laura Dawson is the executive director of the Canada-U.S. Future Borders Coalition. She is in Atlanta, Georgia. I'm Lindsay Duncombe, and you're listening to The Current Review. For more than a week, Israeli settlers besieged Palestinian homes in the village of Kusra in the West Bank. Palestinians were left trapped inside, cut off from necessities. The situation is part of a bigger surge in Israeli settler violence and occupation of Palestinian land in the West Bank. According to the UN, more than 1,430 attacks on Palestinians by settlers took place this year, and 3,800 Palestinians have been displaced from their homes. The ongoing siege in Kusra pushed Luai Reedy, who lives in Ohio, to travel to his hometown in the West Bank earlier this week. His brother and nephew were one of the families trapped in a home he owns, which was surrounded by settlers. Luai joins me now. Where are you now?
2: I am currently in my house in Kusra in the West Bank, and I am under siege with my brother and another family in the neighbor.
1: Describe that for me.
2: It's all kind of mixed with emotions and frustrations and terrifying dealing with the situation here. There's a lot of military stationed around this house. There is like hundreds of them. On top of this, yet to prevent the settlers coming to my house, first morning, stepped out of my house to go check the backyard. As soon as I started walking, I spotted a settler start coming down toward me. And he really managed to make it to me, to my face. And he dared to tell me I need to leave. That's his area. And IDF were there, did not do anything about it. The IDF asked me if I can go home. I said, no, that's my property. He said, well, it is a closed military zone. I said, it is my property. It's my yard. I'm staying in my yard. And he was negotiating with the settler, or probably begging him just to move away. Another incident, the same settler was able to come in front of my house, driving an ATV, and in front of the IDF, and they came again to ask him to leave. So this house has been under siege. It was by the settlers. Now it's adding the IDF as unable, and they failed to remove the settlers from this area.
1: Remind us what happened to your brother and nephew last week.
2: Well, my brother and nephew and the neighbors been dealing with the settlers for months now. However, last week, things got escalated into a dangerous situation when the settlers came and built a tent in front of the house and created a block on the house. The house and the neighbor house become under siege. They could not leave the house. No one can come provide them any food, any water, any supplies whatsoever.
1: Why did you travel to the West Bank from Ohio, make the decision to go towards the violence?
2: I was watching all these attacks by the settlers live on my security cameras. I watched a lot of attacks live, and I was under a lot of stress, a lot of pressure dealing with this until my brother was under siege. When I spoke to him, he said, they went to the extreme. They blocked me off, and I'm not sure what to do. I'm alone with my

0: my son, we don't have much food. And I asked him, how much do you have food? He said, they only have a small bag of bread and other food. And I told my son, we need to cut down on food because we're not sure how soon anyone can bring us food. You know, that's it was like emotional to me. My own brother in my own house, he's trapped, terrified for his life. And I told him, I will come, I'll do whatever it takes to provide you food and supplies to the house. I will call the U.S. Embassy, I will call the U.S. members, I will do anything possible we can do. So I decided to come instead of living a nightmare watching this happening live on security cameras. It's easier for me just to live in it, you know. And that's here I am. I'm with him right now.
1: How hard was it for you to get to the house?
0: It was hard to begin with to leave my wife, my two daughters. I have a 10-year-old girl. That she was terrified when I left and asking me, are you really going to go sleep in this house? What's going to happen to you? Are the settlers going to attack you? Are you going to come back for us? I don't care that I left my business. I have a successful business in Ohio. But when it comes to family, you know, it was a lot of emotions leaving. Other than the difficulties that we have to coordinate with the Israeli military, that someone can escort me to my own house. So we have to do a lot of calls, a lot of coordinations. I have to wait until a military vehicle drive and someone to drive behind that military vehicle to escort me to my own house.
1: What has those interactions with the Israeli military been like?
0: The Israeli military is saying they're here to protect us. Well, honestly, what I'm seeing, that's not the case. First of all, they evacuated our neighbor's house and they took over. They forced our neighbor, a wife and a husband and two girls. They are stationed in that house and that family is living with me right now. They have another family in my house living with me.
1: How many people are in the house?
0: Right now, me, my brother, and my nephew, and the other family, that Yusuf and his wife, and I have two girls, 2 years old and 4 years old.
1: And is it possible to come and go?
0: Absolutely not. Actually, his mother and his brother and his sister, they live 20 meters behind us. And they are unable to go see them. They have not seen them in the last 4 days. And they wave to each other from the windows and the fence. Today, I spoke, because a lot of news, a lot of media came in today. They were able to make it to the house. And a spokesperson of the IDF came in. And I asked personally, you know, it's sad, those kids, they sit here for hours waving to their grandmother. They couldn't see her. Can they go see her? So they escort them for 30 minutes. They said, okay, you have 30 minutes to go see them. And they said, now you can come back. And it is a sad situation that what's going on in this area here.
1: How concerned are you for your safety?
0: I've been saying this. I am very, very concerned for my own safety. I'm concerned for my family's safety. I'm concerned for that, for the neighbor's safety. Because even though there's a lot of military around the house, Israeli settlers is still able to make it to my house and stand in front of me and my face telling me I need to leave. It's my area. So I ask myself, and we have always internal talk and discussion with my brother and other neighbors, what's going to happen to us if the military leave and the international media stop coming here? They're going to leave us with the settlers to attack us again.
1: You worry about that?
0: Absolutely.
1: The U.S. ambassador to Israel, Mike Huckabee, has condemned the actions of the settlers. What more do you want from the U.S. government?
0: I mean, I've been saying this. I appreciate what he's saying, condemning that.

0: Israeli settlers, but that's not enough because we need an action on the ground to be removed and give us the freedom and the safety to go in and out from the house. As of now, that's not happening. Nothing happened on the ground.
1: So what do you want the government to do?
0: They have to do something to enforce what they say and on the social media and on the news. Even the military condemned it, as the Israeli officials condemned it, the settlers' leaders condemned it, but no one able to enforce it on the ground. So what I'm asking, that someone needs to make some changes and enforce it on the ground. I still have behind my house two caravans or vans where the settlers sleep. When the settlers, when I spot him coming toward me, he came out of that caravan. They brought it in earlier, probably 3 months ago. Those has not been removed. They are illegal. The settlers themselves illegal. If they're saying they're here to remove the settlers, why they haven't removed those caravans for them?
1: What do you want the international community to know about what's happening in the West Bank right now?
0: Well, what's happening to everyone in the West Bank? I'm not the only one. A couple months ago, I watched a family close by to our village. It's only 15 minutes a drive from here. It's called Jalud, the Tubasi family. The settlers put a siege on that family. And they were succeeded, though. The family were forced to leave the houses. There's two houses. And immediately the settlers went in and they raised their flag, the yellow flag on those houses. And I was next. And this is a pattern. If they succeeded here, they're going to go to the next village, to the next house and keep going. So the international and all the officials need to put an end to this so everybody can live in peace.
1: What will you do now? How long do you plan to stay?
0: Well, I am living hour by hour, day by day, but I'm committed to stay here until I feel that my family is safe and my house is safe and protected.
1: How confident are you that that could happen?
0: I'm not too confident. I have hope, but the way things are going right now, I'm not too optimistic the way it's going. So I'm hoping that something different is going to happen that to prevent those settlers coming back.
1: Hopefully we can check in with you again. Thank you so much for talking with us today.
0: Thank you. Thank you. Bye-bye.
1: Luai Reedy is a Palestinian-American whose house was under siege in the West Bank by Israeli settlers, trapping his brother and his nephew inside. We reached him in the West Bank. Dalia Shindlin is a political analyst, columnist, and author of The Crooked Timber of Democracy in Israel. She's been listening in from Tel Aviv. I'd like if you could put that interview in context for us. Hearing Luai describe the situation that they're in, how significant are these settler sieges in the context of the ongoing violence we've been seeing in the West Bank?
2: Well, on one hand, they're very significant because they represent a policy that this government has undertaken and in many ways accelerated. I should say that the very broad policy by which Israel has been taking over all of the West Bank, really over decades of occupation and in various ways making it more permanent, taking over many cases private land, building its own settlements, but also essentially finding ways to displace Palestinians. In the long term, that has been going on for decades. The difference is that under this government, first of all, it's much more open and declared that the aim is annexation, full annexation. And at the very technical level, these towns and this village and his home is in what is designated under the Oslo Accords of the 1990s, Area B. Now, this is very technical, but ultimately, Israel was supposed to have still ongoing military and civilian control in Area C, which is where most settlements are. That was formally agreed during the 1990s. Area B is under Israeli security control, but it is supposed to be under Palestinian Authority control for everything to do with civilian affairs, including land use and property and everything that manages civilian life. One of the things that's really significant here is that the settlers have made it a very open aim to go into Area B. So beyond the areas that Israel is in some ways technically recognized as controlling for now. And then ultimately, of course, the settlers also want to go into areas

0: Area A, the areas where Palestinian authorities are supposed to be completely in control. Now, it's a bit of a fiction because those Oslo Accords have been so have deteriorated so significantly. But the fact that they're trying to really take over houses one by one in Area B is just further evidence of how fast this government is trying to continue de facto annexation on the ground until certainly as much as they can before the elections in late October.
1: You wrote an opinion piece earlier this week for the Israeli publication Haaretz about trying to get to this area. What was that like?
0: It's very difficult, and it's difficult for a couple of reasons. One is that in the area of this cluster of Palestinian villages, almost every connecting road has been blocked. And that means these are, you know, oftentimes small roads that start off paved but then peter out into kind of dirt roads, and that almost everyone has been sort of blocked by a mound of earth or a chain or a gate. And UN agencies have tried to document this and count them, and there are about 900 such movement blockades all throughout the West Bank, which means that if you're living there day to day, you're basically trapped. You can't get out of your village. I mean, Lou, I talked about not being able to leave the home. But even if you can leave your homes, it's very hard to move between these different villages. And we actually drove around in circles each time, getting blocked somehow. And it gets very confusing and extraordinarily frustrating. Once you actually reach the home, there is, as he pointed out, the blockade isn't only from the inside. From the outside, the soldiers are there to stop anyone who's coming to see the homes. Although, as we have seen and documented in many videos, when Israeli settlers show up and just hang around, the soldiers are pretty comfortable with them and let them hang around. But when we got up there as two journalists, they basically chased us off.
1: In that story, you shared the picture that you took of a billboard along the way. What did it say?
0: There are many such billboards, but that the settlers are basically saying, with the backing of government ministers, we are going to redeem the lands in areas A and B. And so they are very consciously stating this openly for anyone to see, which is important because for a long time, Israel was maintaining a kind of outward posture that it was just waiting for the conditions to be ripe, you know, for some sort of negotiation and future agreement. This government makes no such pretensions. They are open about wanting to take over all of that land. Now, theoretically, it's settlers who are saying those things, but they're billboards with government ministers saying, we're going to give you all of these tax benefits and financial incentives to be there, and we should support what they are calling ranchers, because a lot of these efforts take place in the form of not just individual settlements, but, for example, agriculture ranches or archaeological sites where settlers take over and say, oh, now this land can't be used by Palestinians because we have our, you know, ranch or archaeological site. So there are signs supporting all of those kinds of efforts. Only a small part of the West Bank, I should point out. Mm-hmm. The part where Israeli settlements already are in a way that the Oslo Accords never allowed settlements, but allowed Israel to remain in control. That's Area C. And that is 60% of the West Bank. So all of these areas we're talking about, B and A, together are still only about 40% of the West Bank, which itself is just part of what was supposed to be a Palestinian state. But right now we're very far away from that, you know, with the situation in Gaza and the West Bank being treated very, very differently by the international community, and no progress towards anything comprehensive.
1: It is interesting to see how the Israeli government is characterizing the violence that's happening. We have Prime Minister Benjamin Netanyahu saying these settler attacks are being done by a handful of troubled youth. What do you make of that characterization?
0: Not much. It's frankly not true. Yes, true that many of the people conducting the actual violent acts, which are a form of terrorism, of course, are young. They can be in their teens or 20s or 30s. But the fact that they are just some sort of rogue group that doesn't represent policy is, you know, simply wrong. I mean, these are people, they wouldn't be able to do these things if the authorities really wanted to crack down on them. There is a lot of toleration by the army. Sometimes there are incidents of the army either tolerating, standing by while they are committing these violent attacks, occasionally even participating. And sometimes it's just too chaotic. But ultimately, you know, to know exactly who, whether it's the settlers or the army, and how clashes got started. But for the most part, the army is there and allowing this to happen, and it's part of a broader policy. You know, there is a debate about whether the army is losing control over these, you know, gangs of settlers who are out, you know, really every day committing some form of attacks on Palestinians in that region, whether it's personal attacks, whether it's stealing their property, their livestock, doing damage to their infrastructure. Sometimes something like a pogrom. I mean, Israelis have begun to call these pogroms, setting homes on fire. Remember, Israel has very robust institutions between the army and its intelligence, you know, its intelligence services. They have very elaborate counterterrorism operations when it comes to Palestinians that have been in the past used when needed against Jewish terrorism. There is every possibility of cracking down on them if the government wanted to. They do not want to. And so the idea that it's troubled at-risk youth who are out of control doesn't make any sense in the Israeli context. We also know it's many more people who are involved than the prime minister has said. He has said at points that there are 70 people. Then he said, well, maybe there are 150 such people. By most accounts, I can figure out there are way more than that. And again, none of them could really operate without the backing of all the authorities. And, you know, there's also, I think, a general understanding that the ministers of the government who are in charge of policy with relation to the settlements, particularly the Minister of Finance, who is also a minister in the Ministry of Defense. It gets a little complicated. He's not the Minister of Defense, but he has a secondary portfolio there, essentially being responsible for all of these activities. Everybody is aware that this is a radical fundamentalist pro-annexation minister himself, Bezalel Smotrich. And so it's not just him, but there are numerous other ministers in the government who are giving their very explicit approval. Again, he's the one who's on billboards saying, we're going to give you tax benefits for living out here, et cetera. So this is much more comprehensive than just a bunch of rogue youth.
1: How are Israelis reacting to this? Are they divided?
0: They are divided about it. But I will say that, you know, there has been, because it serves, I think, the Israeli leadership to show the world and particularly the Trump administration that they're taking this seriously, there have been many more expressions of condemnation of the kinds of activities that really count as Jewish terror. There have been even right-wingers saying, this is Jewish terror, we need to crack down on this. And as a result, the Israeli public has come to accept that there are unacceptable things going on there. Do I think it's the highest priority among the Israeli public right now? Not particularly. There are surveys from the Israel Democracy Institute showing that a plurality or even a majority of Israelis think they should be dealt with more severely to rein in those kinds of activities. But I wouldn't say it's the overwhelming top priority of most Israelis, because it's simply overshadowed for the most part by everything else going on.
1: Well, and some of that condemnation coming from the Trump administration in the form of the U.S. ambassador calling this terrorism. Before we let you go, I just want to look forward, because there are national elections in October. What effect do you think that will have on the situation?
0: Well, it's a very good question. Nobody really knows, because, of course, it depends on the outcome of the elections. I wouldn't say it's impossible for Netanyahu to be the next prime minister again, but it does seem less likely at this point. So if we're talking about a government led by, let's say, the current most prominent politician from the opposition parties, who is a former chief of staff, and let's say he manages to put together a coalition of parties that are representing what Israelis consider to be center-right, centrist parties, and maybe even some left-wing parties, I don't expect a fundamental change in the ultimate problem behind all this, which is the lack of political resolution, a horizon for a Palestinian state, self-determination, and end of the occupation. And I don't think an opposition government will do those things. However, I do think that if there is a government led by the opposition figures I just mentioned, that I think they will make it a point to try to crack down on some of this violence, this settler terrorism against Palestinians, largely for the reasons you just pointed out. It's not good for Israel's position in the world. It's antagonizing the Trump administration. And I think it makes Israelis feel better about themselves to know that they're doing something about this while they don't have to worry about actually undermining settlement growth and the occupation itself or dealing with long-term negotiations. So in a way, it may be valuable if the next government cracks down. And I do think that they would have the political support to do that also from the public. But I also think it will remain cosmetic and, in fact, a bit of a distraction from the much more significant issue. And of course, I don't want to belittle those kinds of crackdowns. Of course, every Palestinian family like Luai, who was interviewed, will live a better life without those individual attacks. But the fact is, in the long term, that kind of violence will always continue until Palestinians are able to govern themselves.
1: Thank you so much for joining us, Dalia.
0: Thank you for having me.
1: Dalia Shendlin is a political analyst, columnist, and author of The Crooked Timber of Democracy in Israel. We reached her in Tel Aviv.
2: I'm Lindsay Duncombe, and you're listening to The Current Review. This summer, we're bringing you some of the best of CBC podcasts. Today, it's The Dose with Dr. Brian Goldman. Yesterday, we talked about the landmark trial that's underway in California against Meta. Prosecutors allege that Meta intentionally designed its platforms like Instagram and Facebook to get young people addicted. Jurisdictions around the world are banning social media for young people, including here in Canada. The federal government tabled a bill in June to ban social media for kids under 16. So in this episode of The Dose, what we know about how social media bans impact kids' mental health.
3: Hi, I'm Dr. Brian Goldman. Welcome to The Dose. Young people spend more time on TikTok and Instagram than any other age group. Among teens, screen time correlates with low self-esteem, anxiety, cyberbullying, and depression. The federal government has introduced Bill C-34, the Safe Social Media Act, which would restrict social media access for kids under 16 years of age. It would also regulate access to chatbots like ChatGPT. So this week we're asking, how might a social media ban affect my child's mental health? Hi, Shimmy. Welcome back to The Dose.
4: Thank you, Brian. Happy to be here.
3: Remind me, how often do you have screen time conversations with your own kids?
4: Well, it's interesting because there's 20, 18, and 16 right now. And my 16-year-old is completely in a different generation. She grew up with a lot more awareness and limits early, so I hardly have to talk to her about it. But my older two, especially my eldest, he has ADHD, and I tend to see him falling more into the traps. So with him, I'd say it's a couple times a week still, even though he's 20. But also my husband, myself, he reminds me sometimes I'm on my phone after my own rules and I remind him. So I would say it's a major, probably daily conversation among the five people in my family.
3: And of course, not just that, but because of your science background, you're the perfect person to talk to about this. But before we begin, can you give us a hi, my name is, tell us what you do and where you do it.
4: Hi, my name is Dr. Shimmy Kang. I am trained as an addiction psychiatrist, and I've been doing that professionally, clinically, seeing people from all walks of life for over 25 years. And then relevant to this topic, my last book is The Tech Solution, Creating Healthy Habits for a Digital World. And I just released The Healthy Tech Solution for Parents and Educators, which is really helping schools, teachers, and parents, along with young people, to manage this very important issue of technology, AI, and how we deal with it with young people.
3: Okay, looking forward to the conversation. I have to begin with a bit of a preamble. There's a lot of details that we don't know about this Bill C-34. So I think I've got to get that out there. And we haven't seen any enabling regulations, which will be brought forward, assuming the legislation passes down the road. So I want to begin, Shimmy, just by asking you, there's talk about Canada's plans to ban social media for people under the age of 16. You've had a look at what we have so far in the legislation. What does it actually do when it comes to young people in social media?
4: Great question. I think we're all trying to really pin that down. And I would say that, you know, I'm going to talk about the pros and cons. In general, I think it's a step in the right direction. The children of Canada do need protection, regulation. We need government, parents, teachers, everyone. And so this bill does do a couple of really important things to help children. So number one, it shifts the burden of proof more towards tech companies because it's asking them to prove that their environment is safe for kids before they get to access the under 16 market in Canada, and trying to force some structural safety by design. Now that's in complete odds to what's been happening before, which is addiction by design, or a term called persuasive design. These platforms are designed to be addictive, and we know they are. So the bill also is asking for strict takedown mandates, requiring immediate 24-hour removal of high-sensitivity harms, including things like child exploitation, non-consensual deepfakes. Those are really important. So I think I'm seeing the right intention, and we do need to hold tech companies accountable. Of course, there is debate and it's not perfect. And there's certainly some areas that I think could be done better.
3: What is the main goal of the legislation when it comes

0: to kids' mental health? What are they trying to accomplish that would have a positive impact on mental health?
1: Well, I can't speak for what the government's trying to accomplish, but my sense is, from what I'm hearing out there, is that there's been very strong advocate groups from parents, from educators, saying that, look, we have a mental health crisis that is linked to social media and technology. So what we know right now is social media is linked to anxiety, depression, addiction, gaming disorder, internet addiction disorder, or medical diagnoses in Europe, not yet here. We know there's connections with body image disturbance, social skills impairment, rising rates of loneliness, sleep deprivation, and the list goes on. And we know that the algorithms and social media and gaming, even because there was an inclusion for AI in here, and AI has been around for a long time in social media and gaming platforms and shopping platforms, actually, that all of those are designed specifically. And the young brain, because it is not fully developed, because there's this mismatch that the amygdala and limbic systems are developed and they govern emotion and peer approval, yet the cortex isn't developed, and that governs risk assessment, long-term planning, impulse control, critical thinking. That mismatch puts young people at most risk, but everybody is. So my guess is they are trying to mitigate those risks, those mental health, physical health in terms of sleep deprivation and all of the things that come with that, and sitting and sedentary posture, and the list goes on, and social health with this policy.
0: Let's drill down and talk a little bit more about the proposed legislation. Online services could be exempt from the ban if they implement something called adequate safeguards. Any idea what some examples are of what these social media platforms could do?
1: So these platforms are known to have some structural aspects that are proven very clearly, whether it's from a tech point of view, mental health point of view, consumer user, that attract individuals and keep them hooked. Okay, it's called the attention economy. And the first iteration of AI was called the race to the bottom of the brainstem. So what we see there are things like infinite scrolling. So replacing these auto-playing algorithm features of, let's say, infinite scroll with more choice, more delay, just those small seconds of breaks can help reduce the compulsive, addictive aspects of these platforms. So replacing those with user-directed search or a finite, chronologically capped feed that prevents addiction loops. Also, a default off of something called predatory features. So just automatically turning off things like read receipts or location tracking or things that might indirectly and unknowingly put minors in harm with predators online. And also things like algorithmic detoxification, meaning legally banning specific engines that show repetitive content relating to extreme, let's say, weight loss, body image issues, suicidal ideation, because right now they're all there. So those are some of the structural things they're looking for tech companies with fines. And well, banning the companies from operating in Canada and fining them if they don't comply.
0: I have to ask, do age-based social media restrictions actually improve youth mental health? Do we have any evidence of that? And if so, what is it?
1: I think when you look at Australia, which is the first country that did it, that would be where we're looking at data. Now, data is still coming out. And I think, what does success mean? So on a national platform, I haven't seen data that is overwhelmingly saying this is improving. There is some anecdotal data. It's still very, very early. Things like emergency room visits, suicidal ideation, that type of data. Now, what is success? So if a family says, you know what, this ban helped my son get off his gaming platforms, and let's say my daughter get off social media, and they're back engaged in school and in their sports and healthy again, then that's a success, right, from that level. So I think time will tell us what the population research shows, but at an individual level, the parents wanted it, and we're seeing the parents who wanted it now are using it as a lever, as a negotiation, as something that they can use, just like a driver's license restriction age and alcohol restriction age, to try to get to a healthier choice.
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2: 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Traditional songs, acoustic sounds, hip-hop, R&B, the dance floor filling beats of electric powwow, and everything in between. Explore the diverse sounds of contemporary Indigenous music from across Turtle Island and around the world on Reclaimed, right after the news.
3: From CBC News, the world this hour, I'm Neil Kumar. Canada-US Trade Minister Dominic LeBlanc says the two countries are very close to finalizing a new trade agreement. Both he and his chief trade negotiator, Janice Charette, met with the US trade representative on Thursday.
4: We had a long, detailed meeting with Ambassador Greer. Madame Charette remains to continue that work. Canadians expect us to get a deal that's in the economic interest of Canada and Canadian workers. We're very close. We continue to make progress, and we're going to stay here and do the work that's necessary until we get to that point.
3: If the two countries can reach a final agreement by Friday, Canada could avoid another round of punishing tariffs from the U.S. president. Alcohol has been one of the sticking points in the talks. The prime minister has asked premiers to return U.S. booze to store shelves. Alexander Silberman reports.
5: On liquor store shelves across Canada, the absence of American booze, a powerful point of leverage throughout the trade talks. Eight provinces have continued to ban sales. Prime Minister Mark Carney has asked provincial leaders to resume sales as trade talks continue, according to several premiers. But some provinces are holding off.
6: I'm here to protect businesses.
5: Quebec Premier Christine Fréchette says she wants to protect her province's interests.
6: Supply management need to be maintained.
5: New Brunswick Premier Susan Holt says she wants tariffs on softwood lumber and other products to be lowered.
7: Other sectors, whether it's cabinets or the folks who use steel inputs, have been paying a price, so we need relief from the tariffs.
5: The provinces still waiting for details on concessions as talks continue at the negotiating table. Alexander Silverman, CBC News, Montreal.
3: Emergency services across Canada are sounding the alarm about lithium-ion batteries. They're used to power electric bikes, e-scooters, and cell phones. In Toronto alone, they've been blamed for roughly 80 recent fires. Philip Lee Shannock reports.
8: We have seen over a 200% increase.
9: Toronto Fire Chief Jim Jessup says not only have incidents of lithium-ion fires increased since 2022, but the fires say fuel become dangerous faster. In less than 2 minutes, the batteries go into what's called thermal runaway, a self-fueling fire that can overtake a room.
8: All the contents in a room reach their maximum temperature and the entire room is on fire and nobody will survive.
9: The batteries are also creating dangerous situations for first responders. Firefighter Christy Alcorn says battery fires are unpredictable. When entering a room, they usually only have minutes to respond.
10: Going into a lot of fires, we don't know if it's at a 30% state of charge, fully charged. The more charged the battery is, the more aggressive the fire is going to be, the more difficult it is for us to put it out.
9: She offers some simple advice. When a battery is fully charged, unplug it. Philip Lee Shannock, CBC News, Toronto.
3: Organizers of the Edmonton Marathon have apologized for a calculation error that made the course in last weekend's race too long. As Julia Wong reports, this blunder could cost athletes a lot more than just their personal best.
11: Mitch Walls was feeling good on Sunday, running the Edmonton Marathon, but near the end, realized something was off.
12: I ran it last year, so I knew where I should have been, and I wasn't where I should have been.
11: Monday, the Edmonton Marathon said the course was measured correctly. Tuesday, it did a 180, admitting it added more than 670 meters to the half marathon and marathon routes. An error made, it says, trying to accommodate a construction detour. For runners like Walls, the mistake is a big deal.

he was trying to qualify for the Boston Marathon. In a statement, race director Tom Keogh says the marathon is talking with other races, including the Boston Marathon, to see how race results can be recognized. But the Boston Athletic Association, which runs the marathon, tells CBC News its long-standing policy states it cannot accept adjusted results if the distance was over or under 26.2 miles. Julia Wong, CBC News.

0: Small chance of showers overnight, 13 degrees. Fort McPherson, Inuvik, partly cloudy, a low of about 9. In Tuktoyaktuk, partly cloudy and 5. In Sax Harbor, mainly cloudy, minus 1. Kugluktuk, chance of showers and 4. In Cambridge Bay, rain should be ending. A bit of wind from the north, a low of 3.
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I love hearing the bird song in the background. What you just heard is an all-women's drum group from Northern California with a song to honor the Cherokee Nation, the Feather River Singers, with a flag song. You can find it on their debut album, Daughters of the Earth. Their roots stretch back to traditional Cherokee territory in Oklahoma, and their songs have helped keep the spirit of their people alive on the West Coast. This is Reclaimed, your home for Indigenous sounds on CBC. I'm Jared Martineau, and there's medicine in the music today. You'll hear songs for healing and meditation, prayer and gratitude, music that connects you to power, presence, and possibility. And that's what this song does. It conjures beauty from the edge of the world, Haida Gwaii, the homeland of Terry Lynn Williams Davidson and the Haida people. And you can almost hear the waves move and cedars bend toward the sound. This is Spirit Song on Reclaimed.

0: A song that bridges Anishinaabe melodies from the world of spirit to the world of jazz. That was Chuck Copenace with The Opening. You can find it on his album, Oshki Manitou. And Chuck says, "When I started writing music, I found that these traditional melodies were in my consciousness, and I started to understand their form and structure. Being in the Sweat Lodge opened me up to the purpose of the songs and to connect me with the power of songs and ceremony." This is Reclaimed on CBC Music and Radio. I'm Jared Martineau. And as you're hearing, today I want to connect you to the medicine in the music. Now I want to bring you to the rolling hills and great plains of North Dakota. That's where Hung Papa, Oglala, Sisahapa, Lakota, and Dakota singer Earl Bullhead was from. He grew up surrounded by Lakota language and culture, and he spent his life teaching and sharing his people's words and songs. Here's Earl talking about how important that work is.
1: If you understand how important language is, then that's the focus. So that's preservation, and that's what I'm into. And you can look at it from all other perspectives, but the bottom line is it's the songs. Songs never change.
0: That was Earl Bullhead. And from his album, Sacred Directions, this is Date Shakowi Olowanwan, a song of the seven winds on Reclaimed.

0: Everything is spiritual. Everything has a spirit.
1: Ani Bujun, then away my gun and duck, Leonard, son of the indigenous cows, Kagishka, come back and doing G and the Schnappe and the go. My name is Leonard Sumner. I'm an Anishinaabe from the Little Saskatchewan First Nation, located in Treaty 2. And you're listening to Reclaim.

Naya Naya Zana, on behind the din, good Brazilian Tago Lala, Ansa Bigo Kai, Hoga Naya Skinny, Hoga Naya Lisha, Yabi Yaya Tim, Koya Ego Zogata.

That beautiful recording was Going With My Prayer Song from Apache singer and medicine man Tony Logan, also known as Matonth or Rolling Fox. You can find it on his album of traditional and spiritual Apache songs, which collects prayers and medicine songs sung during Apache sunrise and holy ground ceremonies. And I love how they're recorded, the way you'd actually hear them in the lodge, just voice, drums and rattles, and the power of prayer and song. I'm Jared Martineau, this is Reclaimed. You can listen live from anywhere in the world. Just download the CBC Listen app and click the local tab. And speaking of direct recordings of prayer, next I want to play you the opening track from a wonderful project that brings together Nekyo prayers and meditations. The album is called Natawaste Mikwiak, meaning the light that heals us. And it was created using simple and powerful elements, drums, rattles, flutes, human voices, and sounds of the natural world. And the families and relatives that came together to produce it say, sometimes we just want to be quiet and still. Sometimes we want to feel connected to our Mother Earth, all our relations, our people, to hear the heartbeat that matches ours. And we remember that we are one and we belong. Here's Leo and Priscilla McGilvery with Smudge Speak For Us, Bless Us. Mi agustigan, pisquista mowinan, mi agustigan, sawaminan, on Reclaimed. Yeah.

0: You just heard two versions of medicine and prayer songs sung in Cree. And that one brought Cree language and melody into the harmonized vocals, hypnotic rattles, and water drum song style of the Native American church. From Saskatchewan, that was Cecile Musselman with Cree Healing Song 2. I'm Jared Martineau. This is Reclaimed on CBC Music and Radio, and I hope that you can feel the medicine in the music today. And speaking of medicine and meditation, now I want to bring you to Nunavut to hear a gentle healing song from Saimavik. It's a musical collaboration between Inuit musicians Yurini and Rit, and they've been sharing a series of meditations to help ground you and find peace. And this one is Uluk, or Day 4.
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1: You've been hearing an excerpt of an Inuit meditation, Saimavik, with Kuyalianimik Pilimasauti. The music is by Inuk musician Yorini, and the calming voice you've been hearing is from Inuk singer Reet, calling you to slow down, listen, and give thanks, and inviting you into a practice of gratitude. I'm Jared Martineau. This is Reclaimed on CBC Music and Radio. In Nehyo and other nations' ceremonies, it's common to fast from food and water, and going without those most essential elements of life while remaining in ceremonial prayer and meditation is a way of deepening gratitude and respect for how important those elements are. When you hear the phrase, water is life, that's what it means, and that's how essential it is, not just for humans, but for all life on Agawimau Aski. Dakota and Maricopa flute player Robert Tree Cody's music invokes that connection. Here he is with the water song on Reclaimed.

beautiful ethereal sounds of the cedar flute, you're hearing one of the most renowned flute players in Indian country, Navajo and Ute musician R. Carlos Nakai. And you heard a bonus track from the deluxe version of his album, Canyon Trilogy. That was Within the Sacred, a song that channels inner light and outer spirit simultaneously. I'm Jared Martineau. This is Reclaimed on CBC Music and Radio. You can find us across Turtle Island on Sirius XM and Native Voice One. Today, we've been exploring songs that bring out the medicine in the music. And sometimes that medicine channels a deep love you feel for someone or a deep love you may have lost. Cree singer Randy Wood knows how to connect to that feeling. And just hearing his voice feels like its own kind of medicine, a balm for your spirit. This is Always and Forever on Reclaimed.

What a beautiful piece of music. You just heard Diné Navajo singer Edley Nate with Acoma Song of the Sky City. You can find it on a compilation album of traditional voices and historic recordings released on the legendary indigenous music label Canyon Records back in 1998. But if you go all the way back to 1951, you can still find Edley Nate. He was the very first artist signed to Canyon Records. I'm Jared Martineau. This is Reclaimed. Drop me a line anytime to say hi and let me know what you think of the show. Reclaimed at cbc.ca is our email. Today you've heard traditional songs and meditations from all over Turtle Island that connect to the medicine in our music. But powwow music also carries medicine. It's not just about contests and prizes. Dances can be healing. And a powerful dream of that connection is what gave rise to the jingle dress. As you listen to this song, picture the arbor filled with dancers in their beautiful regalia, each adorned with hundreds of jingle cones, each cone representing a prayer, and the swish and rattle of each step in the dance as a medicine that brings healing. From Notkamiguaning First Nation in Ontario, here's Lynx Clan on Reclaimed.

Ajin Yanchu, Ñoca Cani Marcelacha, Argentina Manta. Cancuna, Ullarich Canquichic, Reclaim, CBC's Radio P. Tincuna Cama,

0: Live from Arizona State University, that was one of my favorite drum groups, Young Bear. And that song was made for a specific powwow dance style, the groove, swish, and rattle of the jingle dress. The vision for the jingle dress came to an Anishinaabe medicine man in the early 20th century, in a dream, as a dance of healing. And ever since then, powwow dancers across Turtle Island sew metal cones and prayers into their dresses and dance to jingle songs like the ones you've heard. And as they dance, the cones strike each other and produce a sound, almost like falling rain. And in that sound, you can hear and feel the medicine in the music. I'm Jared Martineau, this is Reclaimed, and I hope you've enjoyed the songs you've heard today. Drop me a line to let me know. Reclaimed at cbc.ca is our email. You can listen again anytime on the CBC Listen app. You can catch us every week on CBC Music and Radio, and you can find us across Turtle Island on Sirius XM and Native Voice One. Our show is produced by Travis Pereira, Spiros Georgiou, Lauren Hancock, Judith Lynch, and me. Join me again next week for more songs and sounds from across the Indigenous world. I'll see you then. Hi, hi, Magwitch and Masi Cho for listening.
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1: They already have a very successful and very G-rated OnlyFans account. And now, a group of yellow-bellied marmots in Colorado are packing on the pre-hibernation pounds for the first ever Fat Marmot Week.
2: From CBC News, the world is sour. I'm Neil Kumar. Canada-US Trade Minister Dominic LeBlanc says the two countries are very close to finalizing a new trade agreement. Both he and his chief trade negotiator, Janice Charette, met with the US trade representative on Thursday.
3: We had a long, detailed meeting with Ambassador Greer. Madame Charette remains to continue that work. Canadians expect us to get a deal that's in the economic interest of Canada and Canadian workers. We're very close. We continue to make progress, and we're going to stay here and do the work that's necessary until we get to that point.
2: If the two countries can reach a final agreement by tomorrow night, Canada could avoid another round of punishing tariffs from the U.S. president. Provinces and territories pulled American booze from store shelves last year in response to tariffs and to protest comments from President Donald Trump about making Canada the 51st state. Manitoba Premier Wapkinew says he hasn't agreed yet to bring the booze back.
4: What I would say to Canadians is leave it there. If we put the booze back on the shelves, don't buy it.
2: Nearly all of the provinces and territories currently have U.S. liquor bans. The exceptions are Alberta and Saskatchewan. 60 days from now, Albertans go to the polls to decide whether the province should move on to one step closer of separation. As Brian Labby reports, campaigns for the Stay and Leave sides are hoping to win over voters over the next 2 months.
5: Thank you so much.
6: Volunteers with Forever Canadian handing out lawn signs in Airdrie, Alberta, emblazoned with a flag and the message, Forever Canadian. Thomas Lukasik is an organizer with Forever Canadian. He's meeting supporters and volunteers at his office in Edmonton. Lukasik is focusing on spreading a pro-Canada message. He says his so-called Unity Bus has visited every municipality in Alberta with more stops planned.
7: There are brand new flags hoisted on barns, on farm fences and businesses and people's homes.
8: You are the future of Alberta. We can do this.
6: Keith Wilson is one of the pro-independence leaders. He started the group Let Alberta Decide. The focus now, he says, making sure fellow separatists get out to vote.
9: We're 60 days out, and there's a lot to do.
6: Elections Alberta says it's received 30,000 applications for 60,000 positions it needs to run the vote on October 19th. Brian Labby, CBC News, Calgary.
2: In Prince George, B.C., a small plane crash has left one person dead and two others in hospital. The plane made a dramatic emergency landing on a busy road. Police say the aircraft hit two vehicles while landing on Thursday afternoon. The person killed was in one of those vehicles. According to a witness that spoke to CBC News, the plane's wing struck a pickup truck. It's still not known at this time what forced the plane to make the emergency landing. Police are investigating the possibility that a mystery man who collapsed on an Amsterdam street 3 years ago could be a Canadian missing for over three decades. Simon Little has more.
10: We tried to make him able to communicate with speech computers, pointing at letters on maps, but nothing, unfortunately, has worked.
11: Amsterdam police spokesperson Marijke Stoor says the man they call Lucky, who is now in a Dutch care home, likely suffered a stroke or a brain hemorrhage. He had no ID and has lost the ability to communicate. This month, a cold case appeal drew a flood of tips, including a Canadian connection. Lucky strongly resembles a man named John Russell Kenny, who vanished from Vancouver 33 years ago.
10: We are in contact with the police in Vancouver to see what they need or what we need to make identification possible.
11: Stoor says Lucky, who paid for everything in cash and has no bank account, spoke English with a North American accent and was also nicknamed Chris the Canadian. Vancouver police confirmed they're collaborating with their Dutch counterparts, but both police forces stressed it's far too soon to conclude it's the same man. Simon Little, CBC News, Vancouver.
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12: Tonight in Wrigley, partly cloudy, local smoke, a low of 15, Norman Wells, chance of showers, and 14, Fort Good Hope.

0: Small chance of showers overnight, 13 degrees. Fort McPherson, Inuvik, partly cloudy, a low of about 9. In Tuktoyaktuk, partly cloudy and 5. In Sax Harbor, mainly cloudy, minus 1. Kugluktuk, chance of showers and 4. In Cambridge Bay, rain should be ending. A bit of wind from the north, a low of 3.
1: Hello, I'm Catherine Cullen.
2: Good evening, I'm John Northcott. This is As It Happens.

0: will decide to do.
1: Clouds on the horizon. A tech watcher warns Canada should be just as concerned with digital sovereignty as we are with cars and steel when the details of that trade deal are finally revealed.
0: Having a blast. The American president cuts short military exercises with South Korea. North Korea's dear leader responds by launching missiles. And our guest says it's just their way of negotiating a nuclear summit.
1: Risky business. The push to accelerate major economic projects shouldn't mean lifting protections on species at risk, so says a conservationist who's urging the Carney government to reconsider proposed legislation.
0: Making waves. After swimming the Georgia Strait, a British Columbia woman may have broken a decades-old record. She tells us it was difficult and boring, but she says there was no way she was going to quit.
1: And line in the sand trap. A golf course in Alberta may have had its world's biggest golf putter title sunk by another provincial course, and we'll hear they've both had their measuring tapes out. As it happens, the Thursday edition, radio that likes big putts, and it cannot lie.

0: Once again, the countdown to a Donald Trump tariff deadline is ticking away. As you've been hearing, Canada and U.S. trade negotiators have until tomorrow at midnight to come up with a trade deal that might stave off 50% U.S. tariffs on an array of Canadian exports. Yesterday, Prime Minister Mark Carney briefed premiers on the status of a deal and asked provinces to put U.S. alcohol back on store shelves. And today, Manitoba Premier Wab Kanu shared his perspective on that conversation.
1: I was told by the Prime Minister that he wants us to put the booze back on the shelves. I wouldn't say that he was begging us, but what is a step before begging? I get it from his perspective. Why does he want us to take the booze off the shelves? He's the one who got on the phone with Donald Trump, which, you know, I don't think any of us want to be on the phone with Trump or in a photo with him. But there you go. Somebody has to do it. Thank you, Mark Carney, for doing it. And you can understand he got to a place where he can recommend a deal to Canadians. But I think for the rest of us, okay. When we put the American booze back on the liquor mart shelves, Canadians, leave it there. Spend your money on Canadian products that are going to employ people in our country and that have an administration that respects Canada.
0: Manitoba Premier Wab Kanu speaking to reporters earlier today. Lauren Skinner Bukshevitz is the managing director of Painted Rock Estate Winery, a family-owned operation in Penticton, BC, and that's where we reached her earlier today.
2: Lauren, the Manitoba Premier there saying leave American alcohol on the shelves if it does indeed get put back there. How happy are you to hear that?
3: I'm incredibly enthusiastic. At the end of the day, hearing a premier say that he wants to get behind Canadian wine, particularly a premier from a province that doesn't have a provincial wine market themselves. They don't grow grapes there in Manitoba, but for the fact that he's there supporting Canadian wine, that's incredible. And I'm grateful to hear it, and I hope that the rest of the premiers feel the same.
2: Well, that's what we are still looking to see right now, right? We're seeing responses from some premiers, some who seem ready, some who aren't so sure. Let's talk about your premier, David Eby. He's put out a statement where he says he stands with Team Canada, but we don't know what he's going to do about this question of putting U.S. alcohol back on BC shelves if it means sealing this deal with the United States. What would you like him to do?
3: I mean, at the end of the day, I support what's best for Canada as a whole. So if that means that the best deal that Mark Carney has come up with includes wine going back on the shelves, that's fine with me. But I think at the end of the day, it comes back to what's in the control of Premier Eby. And he controls, you know, the BC Liquor Board and their liquor stores, and he controls shelf space. Where do they go back on the shelves? Do they go back on the shelves at the front of the store where they used to be, you know, the most dominant presence and what people saw when they first walked in? Or do they go somewhere else in the store? Are we prioritizing BC Canadian wines, or are we prioritizing US? I really, really hope that the liquor stores, and particularly the ones under the purview of the government, are united in their efforts to promote BC wine and to make sure that, you know, the U.S. dominance in our market that was there before don't necessarily go back to that same place that they were.
2: You talk

0: about that U.S. dominance. I mean, what has the U.S. alcohol ban meant for you?
1: I mean, I think all of us have seen a real rallying across the country towards Canadian wine and BC wine. In particular, I'm quite a small winery. I don't do a lot of sales through the BC liquor stores. But I know that it's been incredibly impactful for a lot of my neighbors here in the Okanagan, particularly in a, you know, a challenging time right now, to see the support from the liquor stores. And I really, really hope that that continues and broadens in the future. And I hope that the mandate supports it.
0: So when you say it's important to you that BC, particularly if they're going to put U.S. alcohol back on the shelves, that they really emphasize local BC wines. That it sounds like you're saying that wouldn't necessarily have a huge impact on your business. It's more what, a question of principle, a question of community?
1: Well, I think it's not just about my business. It's about our entire industry. The amount of jobs that we support, the tourism we support, everything goes back to visibility. And visibility in our government-owned liquor stores is incredibly important and impactful. And again, it's, you know, I'm one small winery, and I'm hoping I'm speaking on behalf of a larger group of us, that we want the brand of BC wine to be visible, not only to those that come in and, you know, look for it way in the back of the store, but to everybody who walks into a government-run liquor store. I think right now, you know, the interesting thing about the BC liquor stores is their mandate is purely on profit. And they've always seen profit at the hands of large corporations from places like the United States. And I really hope that the mandate shifts to support BC wine and Canadian wine, because we've seen the economic value that we deliver. You know, we deliver on jobs, we deliver on tourism. We're beyond just the wine sales that they're seeing in that one small category. We really deliver across the board.
0: It's such a fascinating position that you and the folks in your industry are in right now, because on the one hand, if this deal works out, there's a good chance that you'll see U.S. alcohol back on BC mm-hmm. shelves. But if the yeah. deal doesn't go through and we see these additional tariffs, you could be slapped with this 50% tariff tomorrow night for your exports to the United States. If that were to happen, what would that mean for your business?
1: I mean, for me, we have an export partner down in the United States who we partner with, particularly on direct-to-consumer sales. So, you know, we have wine club members up here that spend a lot of time down in the U.S. They like to have the wines delivered to them. That facilitates that for us. It also allows us, when tourists come to the Okanagan Valley, they discover our wines, they can order the wines to their homes in the U.S. That's a wonderful part of our business. But at the end of the day, you know, it's not going to be feasible to continue that if there's a 50% tariff. So as much as I hope that our province and our federal government decide to manage the reentry of U.S. wines into our market in a way that is positively impactful to Canadian businesses and Canadians in general, at the end of the day, they're always going to come back at some point. So again, if we can get the best deal now, then I guess now is the time. But I hope that our governments are ensuring that they're doing it in a way that best supports Canadians and Canadian farmers that are growing grapes and making wines here at home.
0: I understand there's actually not that many wineries in BC that sell to the United States. What did you think of the fact that it was on the list of these potential 50% tariffs?
1: I thought it was funny because, again, it's just a small hit to small producers and small farmers. Again, it's not a huge business to anybody up here. It felt punitive and, you know, intentional, because obviously there was, you know, strong feelings towards the removal of U.S. wines in the Canadian market. So it felt very targeted and intentional. And it sucks to be at the center of that when you're a small farmer and that's not, you know, you're not playing in these geopolitical kind of scenarios, and to be a pawn in it kind of sucks.
0: Well, you know, it's not just being a small player. This is a family business for you, right?
1: It is, absolutely. It was started by my dad and my mom, John and Trish Skinner, in 2004. And now I'm the managing director, you know, 22 years later.
0: And how have you made sense of the fact that these geopolitical currents are, you know, certainly having an effect on your business?
1: It's funny. It's not something that I never thought about before I got into this. And the more, the longer I've spent in the industry, the more I've realized that, you know, there's politics in everything that you do, and especially everything in business. And I think advocacy is incredibly important, and speaking out and being united as an industry, what's best for all of us. You know, I'm speaking to you today, and I just said it's not a huge impact to my business, but it really is incredibly impactful to my entire valley and my neighbors and the people that I work with on a daily basis and the survival of my my industry. So I wasn't expecting it to be as big of a part of my role as it is, but I relish it. And again, it's something that my dad really took on at the very beginning because he knew how important it was to stand up for a small industry and to build the brand of BC wine and Canadian wine, both within Canada and abroad. And, you know, I'm very happy to kind of take that baton passed by him and continue.
0: Wilson, thank you very much for taking the time to tell us about your family's business and your industry as well. Appreciate it. And good luck
1: Absolutely.
0: Over the next,
1: thank you so much.
0: The next 48 hours or so.
1: I really appreciate it. Thank you so much. And I appreciate talking to you from Painted Rock in Penticton.
2: Lauren Skinner Bukchevitz is the managing director of Painted Rock Estate Winery in Penticton, BC. That's where we reached her earlier today. Some experts are less worried about the dollars and cents impacts of a potential new trade deal. They say we should pay more attention to the zeros and ones. A social media post by United States Trade Representative Jamison Greer from earlier this week says the deal includes, quote, digital trade alignment. And Vass Bednar says that could mean major concessions to the U.S. in terms of how the digital world is governed. As Bednar is managing director of the Canadian Shield Institute for Public Policy, we reached her in Toronto.
0: Vass, most of the talk today about this deal centers on issues like U.S. booze sales, possible tariff relief for big industries like steel and aluminum. Why do you think, with everything going on, Canadians should also be concerned about our digital sovereignty?
3: I don't want to minimize those sectors at all, but that kind of overfocus on an older, more familiar economy that's more tangible and kind of in our faces. We also need to care about our digital sovereignty and our ability to govern digital ecosystems and build our own capacity because it's intangible, because it can seem like an afterthought or a tiny clause or a chapter that we kind of our eyes glaze over. And I think one of the reasons it's easy to ignore is because technology is kind of a layer instead of a sector. It doesn't have like a particular economic geography. It doesn't have its own kind of political area of the country. And that can make it seem less visible in these debates, too.
0: The digital issue came up in a tweet from U.S. Trade Rep Jamison Greer, which referenced digital trade alignment. So you talked about people's eyes not glazing over and that they might at that phrase. But for you, this rings some alarm bells. Why?
3: When I look at all of the Trump executive orders that relate to technology and the digital economy, and, you know, when I read through submissions to the U.S. trade representative from big tech lobby groups, because we've done that, I see people calling for a suppression of digital sovereignty. I see groups calling for, you know, Canadians shouldn't be able to mandate data residency, or, you know, privacy laws should be more lax. And I don't mean to laugh as I say that, but a lot of this is hiding in plain sight. And again, hasn't captured our minds, our collective kind of consciousness when, you know, we're so deeply interdependent with the U.S. when it comes to the digital systems that underpin our economy.
0: So when you say, and I do want to get into the specifics and the specific Canadian laws and measures that this might entail, but when you say digital sovereignty, I mean, you referenced privacy laws a few moments ago. We're talking about things when it comes down to the individual level, like access to our personal information. I mean, what kinds of things should Canadians understand it means for them individually when we talk about digital sovereignty?
3: Well, one of the things it would mean for us individually as Canadians to give it up, potentially, right? Because let's talk about our absence, is we started to make these incremental steps towards building up more digital sovereignty, digital resiliency. For instance, the Prime Minister mentioned public cloud last year in the fall. We're building an AI supercomputer, spending almost $1 billion. If we're going to start walking away from these initial commitments, this direction, right, this kind of concurrent building up, as Prime Minister Carney often reminds us, like the equivalent of we have to work what we have and sort of do what we can with that, that would be highly problematic. And that speaks to almost the scale of what the Americans can leverage from us. We see this very tight alignment from some of the largest technology companies, their CEOs, with the Trump administration. We've grown extremely reliant on foreign actors to provide the digital infrastructures we use every day. We didn't do that with roads and bridges, but we did it with digital infrastructures.
0: You've previously said that making concessions on digital trade is, quote, the whole ball game unquote, of our national sovereignty. We, of course, do not know yet what Canada has agreed to what extent there are concessions around this, new concessions. What are the top things you think the U.S. is seeking from Canada in the digital space?
3: I wonder.

0: if the U.S. is seeking us to stand down on public cloud options. We made a major commitment in the AI for All strategy to do better and bigger, really fascinating and important work when it comes to healthcare data, harmonizing that across the provinces, et cetera. Again, one of my bigger worries is the ability to squelch or dampen those efforts and intimidate us. We've already given away the digital sales tax. We know the digital streaming levy is in the crosshairs. We know the Online News Act is in the crosshairs. We can make amazing policy progress right now federally. We have a majority, but are we going to let this trade deal put the brakes on that progress?
1: And I want to be clear about this, because it is as you said, this is a different kind of space, right? Again, mm-hmm. We do not know. We are waiting to see what this deal will involve. But something like the Online News Act, which is really contentious. It's the reason that yes. Canadians don't see links on Facebook and Instagram to news sites, is because those mm-hmm. providers would have to pay some money and they're not so interested in that. But this would be the U.S. Potentially saying, hey, Canada, we don't like that. And you may have decided as a government, this is what's best for Canadians, but we'd like you to roll over now. Like, these are the kinds of things we're talking about.
0: Absolutely. Absolutely. And again, when we look at something like our auto sector, when you look at where Canada sits on auto kind of value chains, we don't own any of the intellectual property. We just do manufacturing here. And I don't mean to minimize manufacturing, but it has the lowest value add to our economy. When we talk about sovereignty now, as we've been doing in House of Commons, on radio, we did a linguistic analysis of like the history of this term. And the sovereignty of today is sort of not your grandmother's sovereignty. A big part of why it's different is because of those digital dependencies and those opportunities to kind of build our own alternatives and unshackle ourselves, especially how our governments work and our information ecosystems, from the U.S.
1: Are there places that you think the Prime Minister can afford to compromise on in the digital space to appease the U.S. to get some other gains?
0: Because it's early days of the digital streaming levy, I understand why people see that or anticipate that as being in the crosshairs, as kind of what could be on the quote unquote table. I'm not advocating to give that up. But again, you see something that's like net new and a form of policy progress, the U.S. wanting to sort of exert that power.
1: Vess, thank you so much for your perspective today. Appreciate it.
0: Thank you.
2: Vess Bednar is Managing Director of the Canadian Shield Institute for Public Policy. We reached her in Toronto.

0: Melanie Buggy knows how to make an entrance. She certainly did on Tuesday. There were cheers and celebration when Miss Buggy arrived on the shore of Schooner Cove, BC, traveling from Reception Point on the opposite side of the Strait of Georgia. All that because she wasn't finishing a boat ride across the strait, but a 29-kilometer swim, one she completed in 8 hours and 42 minutes, which could make her the fastest woman on record to do so. We reached Miss Buggy in Nanoose Bay, British Columbia.
1: Melanie, congratulations. Has your body adjusted to being back on dry land yet?
2: Oh, somewhat, I guess. My neck is very much, I think, like Michael Keaton in a Batman suit, but otherwise, I think I'm functioning okay.
1: How long do you think it's going to take you to fully recover from something this intense?
2: I don't think I've recovered from childhood, so probably never, but I probably could get back in the pool in a day or two if I was keen on swimming, which, incidentally, as it turns out, I don't think I am right now.
1: Well, I think you've earned more than a little break. Take me to the moment where you finally arrived on the beach after swimming so far. What did that feel like?
2: A little uncomfortable because my legs gave out and I fell onto some barnacles. So that was fun. Then there was a bunch of people. So that was wonderfully overstimulating. So I had to put on the smile. Yay, I'm suffering on the inside. Too many people.
1: Was there any sense of euphoria or were you just like, oh my goodness, I survived?
2: I was seasick the majority of it. So I think the euphoria was get me to a toilet.
1: Oh, my goodness gracious.

0: I don't want to dredge up too many uncomfortable feelings. But as you jumped in to start what was ultimately going to be almost 9 hours in the water, what was going through your mind?
1: Right before jumping in, I thought, this is going to be the worst day of my life. And then when I got in the water, I thought, oh, it's not too bad temperature-wise, so I shouldn't have any problem making it to the other side. I was really concerned about hypothermia.
0: What were you thinking about when you were in the water all that time? How did you stay focused?
1: I thought, my God, this is so boring. I just kept counting my strokes over and over until I reached peak insanity.
0: Now, you had a support team nearby on a boat. How reassuring was that for you during this process?
1: It was good and bad. I think the bad was just me being a turd, but they were great. They did everything that they were supposed to. Like, they had to give me food every 30 minutes just to keep my blood sugar levels up. And because I was nauseous, I did a lot of, no, I don't want to eat, go away. But they forced me to eat, so that was good. I was more so just thinking, oh, can this be done yet? Nope, still not there.
0: And I don't want to upset anybody's dinner here, but in a post you did mention, so they're feeding you, there was a lot of vomiting as well while you were doing this. How did you keep going?
1: Just swim through the stream. Otherwise, if I didn't keep swimming, I was going to be sitting in my own vomit. So, I mean, I felt fine after. I ended up drinking some ginger tea, and that was like a miracle cure. I felt like an idiot after I drank it because I felt probably really sick for a good 3 hours. I thought, wow, why didn't I just drink this earlier?
0: And so what made you decide that you wanted to do this particular stretch?
1: I just think every time I've ever been on the ferry, I thought, I kind of want to jump in and swim across. And I've had a lot of people tell me that's not possible. So I think a lot of it was spite.
0: So the next time you're on the ferry, are you going to be bragging to everybody about this?
1: Depends on my mood and who I'm with.
0: Fair. Okay. Just swimming across this is a little, I think, mind-bending for most of us mere mortals to imagine, right? 9 hours of this and all the difficulties
1: yes,
0: that you encounter.
1: Mortals.
0: Yeah, well, but you also were trying to beat a record here. What did you know? What do you know about whose record you seem to have broken?
1: I know I had told the people in the boat, I had said, extremely far-fetched long shot, but if at any point it looks like I might be faster than, say, 11 hours, let me know. I'll put in a little more effort, because I knew that was the fastest woman who had ever done it, I think was about 11 hours, 20 minutes or so. So I thought it might be cool to be the fastest woman, but I was expecting to be more like 13 hours. But yeah, so I ended up beating the fastest man, who was, I think, 9 hours and 23 minutes. It's hard to feel kind of an ego about it, because I feel like you never know what current someone gets stuck in or whatever.
0: How much training went into this?
1: At first, a lot. So I was swimming 5 days a week, very high kilometers, maybe like 100 or so a month. And then I became unbelievably lazy and undeserving. So
0: I don't think anyone ever gets to call you lazy again, Melanie, after this.
1: I might have been hitting 10 kilometers a month. Like, it was lazy, unbelievably lazy.
0: Well, the one part of this that does appeal to me, and I'll be honest, certainly not the seasickness or any of that, but I understand there's quite a lot of, at least the possibility of ice cream involved in the training.
1: Yeah, I was trying to gain as much weight as possible just to combat hypothermia, because I knew that would be a problem. And then the water was stupidly warm. So I'm like, did I eat ice cream for nothing? Or it's an addiction.
0: Melanie, congratulations. A remarkable feat. Thank you for taking the time to tell us about it.
1: Not a problem. Thanks for listening.
2: Melanie Buggy swam across the Georgia Strait in under 9 hours. She's in Nanuspe, BC.

Drive through Bow Island, Alberta on Highway 3, and you'll see him staring down at you. Pinto McBean, the world's largest pinto bean. We'll take a detour south on the

0: grounds of Bow Island Golf Club, you'll see the town's second major attraction. It's a golf putter, sized for a giant, and according to locals, the world's largest. Or is it? Not according to Lakeside Go-Karts and Mini Golf in Sylvan Lake, Alberta. Earlier this month, they made a play to usurp Bow Island by unveiling their own giant putter. This morning, CBC Calgary's Lauren McGinnis tried to find out definitively who has the larger club. Here he is speaking to Bow Island's Dale Thacker and Lakeside's Tim Nelson.
1: My dad was always a very innovative guy with extreme attention to detail. So this is an actual to scale model of a bullseye putter that he built this putter out of fiberglass and mounted it on a pole by the highway to try to introduce people to the Wong Golf Course, kind of a hidden gem down here in southern Alberta.
2: Tim, your putter was unveiled this month. Where did you get the idea?
3: So we had a local artist do it up. He does a lot of metal work, Shane Sieb. So yeah, we just wanted to create some attraction, draw some people out.
2: But let's get to the measurements, starting with the original. Dale, how big is the putter your dad designed in Bow Island?
1: It appears that from the tip of the putter to the top of the grip, it is 36 feet, 1 inch.
2: 36 feet, 1 inch. Tim, what's the number in Sylvan Lake?
3: Okay, so we weren't sure how it was being measured. We were going off what Google had said the measurement was, that was about 20 feet for Bow Island. So we would maybe actually have to remeasure to the tip of ours. We measured directly down the handle. We're about 27.
2: It sounds to me like this is yet an unsettled question.
1: Yeah. Well, you know, it could be, you know, but the difference between the tip and the base is maybe only a foot. So it's not a significant difference.
0: From Bow Island, Alberta, that was Dale Thacker, and from Sylvan Lake, Tim Nelson. They were speaking with the Calgary Eye Openers, Lauren McGinnis. Now here's Gordon Lightfoot with Bitter Green.

0: The uneasy peace on the Korean Peninsula seems to be getting a little uneasier. This morning, North Korea fired a barrage of ballistic missiles toward the sea. That doesn't seem to have been what U.S. President Donald Trump was hoping for when he cut short annual exercises involving the U.S. and South Korean militaries, saying they sent a, quote, signal that is totally inappropriate and hostile, unquote, to North Korea. The missiles also appear to fly in the face of Mr. Trump's comments yesterday that he'd be meeting with North Korean dictator Kim Jong-un before the end of the year. Andrew Yeo is the South Korea Foundation Chair at the Brookings Institution Center for Far East Studies and a professor at the Catholic University of America. We reached him in Washington, D.C.
1: Professor Yeo, what signal did Kim Jong-un send with these missiles?
2: He's basically telling Donald Trump, thanks, but no thanks. He's not interested in engaging right now. So if Donald Trump felt that this is an open gesture to come back to the negotiating table, North Korea just said, we're having none of this.
1: Kim Jong-un's sister, in fact, said that they had no interest whatsoever in Trump's move to reduce these joint military exercises with South Korea, which I think is a complicated way of saying to Donald Trump, he's just not that into you, right?
2: Yes. Yeah, that would be one way of putting it. I mean, I had said, that's a nice way of putting it. I think I'd mentioned at one point that it's like giving the middle finger to the United States about, you know, coming back to the negotiating table.
1: Why do you think Donald Trump is pushing for this meeting with Kim Jong-un?
2: No, it's not the first time he had wanted to do this. Last year, he also talked about wanting to meet Kim Jong-un. He talked about their great relationship. But this time around, we have midterm elections coming up. Trump's poll numbers are looking down, and the Iran war is, it's just been a disaster, I think, in terms of not being able to wrap up that conflict. And I think Trump is looking for a foreign policy win, and he thought maybe the North Korea issue might provide that opening. But that's my best guess in terms of why bring up North Korea now.
1: And why do you think North Korea feels free to turn down the U.S. president? Kim Jong-un seemed pretty keen last time Trump was in office.
2: Yeah, but back then, North Korea was in a different position. It was it didn't have the sort of backing that it has from Russia and China at this point. Today, North Korea is it's actually stronger. It has more. It's better off economically. It has more military capabilities thanks to Russia, and so it's in a stronger position today. And it feels that U.S.-North Korea relations are just not as important while they have this newfound relationship with Moscow and also a close economic ties to Beijing. And I also think that in the past, you know, sanctions relief was something that Kim Jong-un was looking at, but they seem to be able to make money fine. And cryptocurrency and cyber heists, like crypto theft, has been a big moneymaker for the North Koreans as well, too. So they just don't need the U.S. in the same way that maybe Kim wanted to reach out to Trump back in 2018, 2019.
1: I just want to be crystal clear and ask you to fact check one particular part of this post from the U.S. president. When he specifically says that North Korea is unthreatening, he seems to be suggesting that they're benign.
2: Yeah, well, it's hard to call a country not non-threatening when you're building nuclear weapons, and even President Trump himself said that they had 57 nuclear warheads. When you're repeatedly firing missiles, and not just short-range ballistic missiles, but long-range intercontinental ballistic missiles, and when you're constantly saying that you want to destroy, you're threatening South Korea, you know, and you're criticizing U.S. allies, those seem pretty threatening to me. I think for Trump, though, you know, he takes everything is personal to him, and he feels that Kim Jong-un has not criticized him personally. And he also feels that compared to the Biden administration, under the Biden administration, when North Korea fired a record number of missile tests in 2022, North Korea has been relatively calm. So he feels that Kim has withheld his punches. But to say that North Korea is not threatening, I mean, even the U.S. intelligence estimates talk about the materials, the technology that North Korea is receiving from the Russians. And that in itself should be alarming.
1: But on that note, in terms of folks who feel threatened, South Korea, how has all of this been going over there?
2: Yeah, so on one hand, I'm sure all the South Koreans are thinking, what the heck? Like, South Korea and North Korea, did you mix up who's our friends and who's our adversary? You know, the president of South Korea, so Lee Jae-myung, it's trying to make

0: make lemonade out of lemons. So, of course, I'm sure you didn't appreciate the criticism about, you know, South Korea not helping out on Iran and so forth. But the Lee government is keen in improving relations with North Korea. They do want dialogue. And the Lee government actually gravitated towards this idea that if there is renewed diplomacy between Trump and Kim, that that could actually be helpful in bringing about peace and stability on the Korean Peninsula. So they framed it that way, but privately, and even if you, I've seen some media comments with politicians, you know, they think that this is just one other episode where Trump is criticizing allies, even though South Korea is trying to work with the Trump administration to be a good ally. And even, I think they were blindsided a bit too, because the Trump administration has repeatedly said that South Korea is a model ally for raising its defense spending up to 3%, for pledging $350 billion of investments in the U.S., for cooperating on areas like shipbuilding. So to go from being a model ally to being criticized, and then having the president say that North Korea is respectful and non-threatening, I'm sure that many South Koreans were taken aback by that comment.
1: We only have a moment left, but I do wonder, do you think Donald Trump will eventually get this summit he wants?
0: Yeah, I mean, everyone sees that Trump wants to have it happen. So the ball is in Kim's court. And, you know, a lot of experts or analysts think that it's, you know, Kim, why would Kim want to come? He doesn't need the United States anymore because he has China and Russia in his corner. But on the flip side, I think Kim doesn't have she doesn't have anything to lose to meet with Trump. If Trump shows up and, you know, he doesn't mention denuclearization, if he talks about investing in North Korea and he talks about deals with North Korea, and I really feel like if there is a meeting, it's going to be more of a meet and greet. They're not going to have real substantive negotiations or dialogue in that first meeting. For Kim, it would be a win. It would mean, you know, it would further up his diplomatic stature. He can now, he meets with Putin, he meets with Xi, and now he meets with Trump. It means, you know, having a meeting without having the U.S. talk about rolling back nuclear weapons. So that to me, I think, could be a win for Kim. So I do think before Trump leaves office that there's still the possibility of a meeting. And especially if Kim wants at some point to improve relations with the U.S., he's more likely to make that happen under President Trump than any future U.S. leadership. I can't imagine any, you know, it's working diplomacy backwards. Usually you have working level negotiations and discussions before you have the leaders meet. It's only Trump where you meet at the top and then you work backwards. So that's why I think the prospects of a meeting, the possibility of a meeting is still there.
1: It is a remarkable situation. Appreciate getting your thoughts on it, Professor. Thank you.
0: Thank you.
2: Andrew Yeo is the South Korea Foundation Chair at the Brookings Institution Center for Far East Studies. We reached him in Washington, D.C.

0: Anton Lord was off the clock, but that didn't stop him from following his instincts as an RCMP officer. Last month in Sydney, Nova Scotia, Constable Lord was driving home from work when he noticed a plume of dark smoke in the distance. He drove toward the smoke and arrived at a house engulfed in flames. And now he's sharing the story of what happened next.
1: The flame was moving very fast, but there still was no fire trucks. So at that time, I was just banging on the windows, just saying your house is on fire. You got to get out. You have to get out. And then finally, the blinds just opened up slightly, and there was a little boy that I seen inside. And I think at that point, I think my voice escalated and probably tone changed at that point, more of a panic. And then I lost sight of him because he closed the blinds. So
2: He closed the blinds. And you're thinking?
1: I'm thinking, okay, he's not going to leave. So I just kept banging, and someone brought me a couple small rocks, and they weren't big enough to make an impact on the window. And then moments later,

0: I felt someone come next to me and then their foot went through the window.
1: Their foot went through the window?
0: They kicked through the window where I was banging, where the kid was. So cleared the glass, and once the blind was ripped out, there were, I believe, two younger kids, a baby and a young adult that was inside. And then like, just saying, give us the baby. Then the other gentleman reached in and got the baby, passed the small infant to me, secured the infant, and then everyone was extracted from the house.
1: What did the room look like?
0: In times of crisis like that, you really don't see what the room looked like. The only vision I have in my head is the whole group of them standing there. It seemed not to be real because the state of the fire and the amount of bystanders standing around, that these people were actually inside the home. It was hard for me to really process that. It took a little time for me to really process all of that. Because the image was something I'll never forget. And holding the baby is something I'll never forget.
2: RCMP officer Anton Lord talking about rescuing a family, including two teenagers and a baby, from a burning house while off duty in Sydney, Nova Scotia. He was speaking to the CBC's Elizabeth Chu.

0: Critics have likened it to taking a sledgehammer to the Species at Risk Act. And now they're pleading with the federal government to seriously reconsider proposed changes to the legislation. In May, two federal discussion papers floated changes to the Act as part of a suite of measures aimed at accelerating the approval of major projects. Those measures would allow the government to pre-approve development in certain zones and give Cabinet the power to exempt projects from a mechanism to protect endangered species known as the Jeopardy Test. Legislation introducing the changes has not yet been tabled. This summer, Ottawa extended a public engagement period on the matter following pressure from environmental groups and First Nations. But that consultation period is now closed, and five former chairs of an independent advisory board called the Committee on the Status of Endangered Wildlife in Canada are sounding the alarm. They've written an open letter to the Privy Council urging the government to rethink its proposal. David Green is one of the authors of the letter, and we reached him in Brossard, Quebec.
1: David, if the government goes ahead with these changes, what do you think that could mean for endangered species in Canada?
2: It means that the current Species at Risk Act has been stabbed to death, to put it rather bluntly.
1: Indeed.
2: It means that the protections for endangered species in the country can easily be overridden and ignored.
1: In your letter, you specifically raise what is known as the Jeopardy Test. Can you explain why this test that's part of the Species at Risk Act is so important?
2: The Jeopardy Test is the last-ditch part of species protection. So if the government has in mind a plan to do something, to build something, to have an impact on a particular endangered species, then it runs this Jeopardy test. How much in danger is the species going to be because of this? And if it passes the Jeopardy test, then that's okay. If it doesn't pass the Jeopardy test, if it's still really endangered, then what your government's supposed to do is own up to that and explain and try to think of something else. To override that test means that the government has a carte blanche. It can do whatever it likes. It's like having a notwithstanding clause. Okay, so yes, the species is in trouble. Oh, yes, it's highly endangered. But we're going to do this anyway.
1: But the thing is, we do have a notwithstanding clause, right, for rights. And so I wonder, in a way, is the argument here by the government, well, in extraordinary circumstances, in particular circumstances, they're not proposing to throw out the Species at Risk Act. They're saying there would be a high threshold and specific

0: specific projects might be exempted. They say this is essentially in the name of progress right now. What do you say to that?
1: Well, I you can see that at current times there are economic troubles, and the need for economic sufficiency for Canada is real and is true and something the government really wants to push through. But there are means, without overriding the Species of Rights Act, to take care of endangered species, to explain what the government is going to do without putting in an override clause and another act that stymies the Species at Risk Act. The trouble is that although the government now thinks that this is necessary and it needs this expedient in order to put projects through, this government's not going to be in power forever. The next government, who may not think so kindly, can use this to override the Species at Risk Act and essentially negate it. This law was put through by a previous Liberal government. Now the current Liberal government will seek to override it as something not even the previous Conservative government wanted to do. So this is rather extreme and rather unnecessary.
0: Part of the discussion paper where they talk about this possibility says this would only apply if it's in the public interest. Can you accept that there are particular situations where it is in the public interest?
1: It may be so, but if you do it all the time, and if you have it in there and it's available, then any project can be considered to be so important. You can make a case, oh, well, this is important, oh, well, that's important, without explaining really why, and without paying service to the Species at Risk Act. You know, and once a species disappears, it's gone forever. It really is.
0: I believe one of the projects that you and your former colleagues have raised is the West Coast Pipeline Project. Mm-hmm. Can you help us understand in more concrete terms how this possible situation, what effect it might have on a project like that?
1: It means that the government really needs to think about it. We raised the issue of the southern resident killer whales in the Georgia Strait, Strait of Juan de Fuca and Puget Sound, and that ecosystem that could be heavily affected if something would go wrong with the pipeline. But there are so many species that people don't really think about. So let's just build a road where, oh, yeah, well, this plant lives only there. Well, you know, who cares? That kind of thinking becomes dangerous.
0: Well, tell me, for the people who might be listening and say, well, honestly, who cares about this particular plant? What is the answer?
1: The answer to that is that it's ours. It lives in Canada. We have a responsibility to protect what's ours. Nobody else is going to protect the Canadian landscape or Canadian species. I mean, if you care about Canada, you care about what's in it. You care about what lives on it. You care what species inhabit this world with us.
0: In a statement to the CBC, the Privy Council Office wrote that the federal government is, quote, committed to the conservation and recovery of species at risk and to meeting obligations under the Species at Risk Act, end quote. They noted there's been no decision regarding changes to the act at this point. What hope do you have that politicians might hear you and not go ahead with these potential changes?
1: I hope that they think about it clearly. You know, The government has, they have the best of intentions. Well, you sure, certainly hope it has the best of intentions. But how do you do it? How do you do it and preserve also what's in the public interest, and that is the species that live here and our landscapes and our habitats? That's also in the public interest.
0: David Green, thank you very much for this conversation.
1: You're welcome.
2: David Green is a professor emeritus at McGill University and a former chair of the Committee on the Status of Endangered Wildlife in Canada. We reached him in Brossard, Quebec.

0: The communities of Small Point, Broad Cove, Blackhead, and Adams Cove in Newfoundland are still recovering from last summer's wildfires. But last week, things got a little greener with the arrival of 450 trees. They were donated by Harrison Bragg and Judy Warren, a couple closing their nursery business in the Corduroy Valley. They delivered the trees after a long drive, which included a seven-hour delay when traffic was halted by an accident on the Trans-Canada Highway, leaving them to hunker down and sleep in their truck for the night before distributing the saplings to the community the next day. Speaking to CBC Radio, Harrison and Judy explained why they made the trek.
1: This is the type of thing Harrison and I do, although in the beginning I thought he might have needed his head examined, but anyway, I went along with it. And we were it was just an experience of a lifetime, honestly. It felt really good.
2: You know, if that made that many people happy down there, it was worth it. Judy got a lot of hugs, more than I got, which made me a bit jealous, but it was good to see all the trees disappearing and people asking how to plant, what to plant, and what's the best ones. Like, one lady told me she had 2 acres burned out. Well, I said, you'll need all the trees.
1: There was one lady in there, and she told me that she had saved her house, but her garden meant a lot to her, and her whole garden had been burned out. I think she had a couple of acres or something like that, a big property anyway, and she was starting to plan out how she was going to replace all of her trees. And she must have hugged me half a dozen times. I was so touched by her. It was unreal, and I'll never forget her. And all of the other people trying to figure out what tree was what it would look like when it grew, what kind of space they would have to put it in, you know, put it somewhere you want it to stay so you don't want it to outgrow its space, all these things. And they were so interested, and they were in a good mood, and you could feel the
2: love,
1: yeah, of them, and also their love for their community. And one of the things that stood out for me was the cedars that we brought there, and apparently the school had lost their cedars. They were going to get someone to dig the holes and get the students to plant these cedars where they had lost the ones they had before. So that really sounded so good to me.
3: That's amazing.
2: Anyway, I still got a few trees left. Anybody listening? Come and buy some. I'll pay for my gas.
3: There you go.
1: I'll add to what Harrison had to say there and say again, as for me as well, we didn't really want all this recognition. We just, like, we have a property about 5 acres here, and we're trying to get ours established with flowers and stuff like that. And we felt, well, we understood how these people must feel to lose everything.
3: Mm-hmm.
1: And we just felt like we wanted to help, and we didn't know any other way to do it.
0: Harrison Bragg and Judy Warren speaking with Chrissy Holmes, host of CBC's On the Go.

0: We're now at the end of, as it happens, the Midnight Edition. Coming up next on CBC Radio 1, the news.
1: As it happens, the Midnight Edition will be back again for you tomorrow. I'm Catherine Cullen. Thank you so much for listening.
0: And I'm John Northcott. Good night.

0: Feel that? That's the thrill of the Northern Super League. And it's back on CBC Gem, with six fierce clubs battling all season long for glory. From coast to coast, Canada's first professional women's soccer league is bringing the heat. 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
1: From CBC News, the world is sour. I'm Neil Kumar. Dominic LeBlanc, the Canada-U.S. trade minister, was back in Washington on Thursday trying to finalize a deal to avoid new U.S. tariffs and reduce some existing ones. But as Tom Perry reports, some provincial premiers are already questioning a concession they have been asked to make.
2: We're very close. We continue to make progress.
3: Dominic LeBlanc emerging from a three-hour meeting in Washington, D.C., trying to lock down a deal with the U.S., a deal that's already being criticized back home by Manitoba Premier Wab Kanu.
4: I think we should fight. I think Donald Trump is very weak. I think America is weaker.
3: The U.S. is demanding Canadian provinces lift their bans on American alcohol. Kanu is still deciding what to do. So is Quebec Premier Christine Fréchette, who went to Prime Minister Mark Carney with questions about the deal.
5: So we are now analyzing the answers he gave me and analyzing the impact on Quebec's economy.
3: Selling an agreement that still includes tariffs could be a challenge, but the Prime Minister and some premiers argue this may be the best deal possible when dealing with the current U.S. administration. Tom Perry, CBC News, Ottawa.
1: Alcohol has been one of the sticking points in the talks. The Prime Minister has asked premiers to return U.S. booze to store shelves. Alexander Silberman reports.
6: On liquor store shelves across Canada, the absence of American booze, a powerful point of leverage throughout the trade talks. Eight provinces have continued to ban sales. Prime Minister Mark Carney has asked provincial leaders to resume sales as trade talks continue, according to several premiers. But some provinces are holding off.
5: I'm here to protect businesses.
6: Quebec Premier Christine Fréchette says she wants to protect her province's interests.
5: Supply management need to be maintained.
6: New Brunswick Premier Susan Holt says she wants tariffs on softwood lumber and other products to be lowered.
7: Other sectors, whether it's cabinets or the folks who use steel inputs, have been paying a price, so we need relief from the tariffs.
6: The provinces still waiting for details on concessions as talks continue at the negotiating table. Alexander Silverman, CBC News, Montreal.
1: The U.S. military says that eight people have been killed after a charter plane crash in western Alaska. It happened on Thursday at a remote radar site west of Anchorage. Two pilots and six passengers were on board the plane. Search crews have confirmed that there are no survivors. In Hong Kong, a court has convicted two former Tiananmen vigil organizers in a national security case. Chow Heng Tung and Li Chuk-yan have been convicted of incitement to subversion under a Beijing-imposed national security law. They organized what was the only large-scale operation for the 1989 Tiananmen Square massacre on Chinese soil. Both of them pleaded not guilty and face a maximum prison term of 10 years. The alliance was also found guilty. A werewolf-like creature, settler colonialism, and cursing. That's all part of modern opera that the Canadian Opera Company is bringing to the stage. Could the themes and the music of this dark, fantastical tale bring opera newbies to the theater? Magda Gablasasa has that story.
8: Hitting the high notes at the Empire of Wild Opera Workshop in Toronto, the Canadian Opera Company is all in on this contemporary opera based on the national best-selling novel from Cherie Demoline. The story follows Joan, a Métis woman dealing with a missing husband, his mysterious reappearance, a werewolf-like creature, and the attempted theft of Indigenous land.
9: It's gonna reach a lot of people of all ages.
8: Elizabeth Saint-Cholet is the lead performer. Being Innu, she also takes pride in this being an Indigenous-led opera.
9: Indigenous people are going through a moment, an era of blooming in every side of the society, in science, in art, in business.
8: Empire of Wild will have its world premiere in Toronto, May of 2027. Magda Gebrselassie, CBC News, Toronto.
1: 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I'm Neil Kumar.
10: Hi, I'm Saroja Coelho. 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
11: Britain observes its first Remembrance Day for victims and survivors of terrorism. They say the pain never fades.
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11: I'm Carolyn Beeler. A new documentary focuses on three American doctors volunteering in Gaza as war rages.
13: If it meant making the life of a single child in Gaza just a little bit better, it's absolutely worth the risk.
11: In Bangladesh, shipbreaking is deadly, yet people still do the job.
14: Everyone knows about this, but these people don't have any other work.
11: A French university is welcoming U.S. researchers fleeing the Trump administration's science policies.
15: We were overwhelmed by the response. We're still receiving applications today.
11: Plus, Denmark's new approach to asylum seekers. That's today on The World. Tomorrow, Britain holds its

0: LeBerry has more.
1: Feagan Murray didn't know her son Martin was at an Ariana Grande concert in Manchester the night a suicide bomber, wearing a black backpack filled with bolts and explosives, entered the arena.
2: I only found out through my daughter, who came in my bedroom to check if Martin had texted me or tried to ring me, because he was at the concert with friends and they thankfully all got out safely, but they couldn't find him.
1: It was May of 2017. Martin's friends kept ringing Murray's home that night to see if he had called. At one point, Murray says, she was overwhelmed by a strange feeling.
2: I just had that very physical feeling and I just knew he'd died. I said to my daughter, Martin is dead. And unfortunately, 24 hours later, that was confirmed.
1: The Manchester Arena bombing was the worst terrorist attack Britain had faced in over a decade. 22 people died, some of them children, and hundreds were injured. A public inquiry later found that the attacker, who was born in Manchester, had become radicalised towards violent Islamist extremism. John Saunders, the inquiry's chair, also concluded that the bombing could have been prevented.
3: There was a realistic possibility that actionable intelligence could have been obtained, which might have led to action preventing the attack. The reasons for this missed opportunity included a failure by the security service, in my view, to act swiftly enough.
1: So many people were affected by the Manchester attack, Feagan Murray says, that it was a long time before she or her family received any sort of psychological support.
2: Then this sort of thing happens to you as a family. You go from a normal life into, within seconds, into emotional and psychological freefall. You are completely and utterly lost, out of your comfort zone. You don't know what to do. You can't think straight. And the help you need is instant. And it just wasn't there.
1: Tomorrow's Remembrance Day should remind people of the pain many survivors are still going through, she says. And it should serve as a warning that the threat of terrorism hasn't gone away.
4: The Home Secretary has confirmed that the Joint Terrorism Analysis Centre has raised the terrorism threat level in the UK from substantial to severe. This means it is now highly likely that a terrorist attack could happen in the UK.
1: In April, Lawrence Taylor, the head of counter-terrorism police, announced that change in Britain's terrorist threat level after a series of anti-Semitic attacks in London.
5: It's not intended to indicate that, you know, you shouldn't go outside because you should be scared of an attack.
1: Jessica White is Director of Terrorism and Conflict Studies at London's Royal United Services Institute.
5: It's intended to make sure that people are being aware of their surroundings, are, you know, reporting things if they're finding suspicious activity, to encourage greater public awareness.
1: White says it isn't just Islamist extremists or far-right agitators that British counter-terrorism police are monitoring. There are also threats coming from state actors like Iran and Russia. Earlier this summer, former UK Prime Minister Keir Starmer said Iran may have played a part in those anti-Semitic attacks in London.
6: We need stronger powers to tackle the malign threat posed by states like Iran, because we know for a fact that they want to harm British Jews.
1: Survivors of terrorist attacks are hoping that Andy Burnham, the new UK Prime Minister, will elevate tomorrow's event by taking part in the ceremony.
7: As much as we as victims have remained very involved, naturally I think it needs that government buy-in for this to actually be a national day rather than just be a day of, you know, sort of recognition.
1: Travis Frayn from Lancashire was on a university field trip in London in 2017. He was studying history at the time and, along with some classmates, had just visited the Houses of Parliament. As they walked along Westminster Bridge that afternoon, a man in a grey SUV suddenly revved up and sped towards them.
7: Myself and all of my friends were hit by the car. He had mounted the pavement, the terrorist, and he was trying to hit as many people as he possibly could.
1: The attacker, Khalid Massoud, killed 4 people and injured 50 more. Frayn was left with broken bones and shrapnel wounds. Massoud, like the Manchester Arena bomber, was born in Britain. Frayn ditched his plans to become a history teacher and began campaigning for better support for victims of terrorist attacks.

0: Fegan Murray became a campaigner too. Last year, a new law called Martin's Law, named after her son, was introduced in the UK. It requires public venues to be better prepared for a potential terrorist attack.
1: The work I do on Martin's Law is to protect other people. I'm trying to avoid what I have to deal with as a mother. I have my child's ashes on a bookshelf at home.
0: All I can do now, she says, is work towards preventing a tragedy like the Manchester Arena bombing from ever happening again. For The World, I'm Orla Barry.

0: When a ship is too old to operate, it gets torn apart for scrap. People at shipbreaking yards in South Asia do most of that difficult and dangerous work. It's an industry marred by a history of accidents. Last Friday, 9 people died at one of these yards in southern Bangladesh. Bangladeshi journalist Salman Saeed joined me from the capital, Dhaka, and explained what happened to the workers as they began to take apart a ship.
1: So when they were trying to dismantle these metals, suddenly these hydrogen sulfide gas started leaking. They were getting unconscious. Though this factory did have all these green certificates or safety certificates, but still, you know, they had this big accident.
0: Is there blame being laid? I mean, whose fault does this seem to be?
1: So the government has immediately set up an investigation committee and all those things, but the locals are still blaming the breaking yard owners for lack of safety equipments given to the workers.
0: Do these kinds of accidents happen frequently in Bangladesh's shipbreaking yards?
1: So frequently, since last 2 decades, there was over 250 plus workers who have died in this shipbreaking yard. But then again, Bangladesh has also signed Green Yard Convention in Hong Kong in 2025. And then since then, it has reduced in terms of death. In last 1 year, we had like around 84 accidents where 15 people dead and 81 injured. It was reported in the local medias. And then there was a huge gap. We haven't heard any major accidents in the shipbreaking yard until this Friday, 14th August.
0: You have been to similar shipbreaking yards, right?
1: Yeah.
0: What do they look like? Can you describe? They're pretty striking places.
1: I have been to this shipbreaking yard a few times, but it's really tough to get in. There's lots of toxic fuel on the beaches. Even the water is polluted. They will wear these wellies, the workers, and they will be breaking these ships very manually.
0: Rain boots they're wearing?
1: Rain boots, right. So those rain boots, and then they will have some eyeglass protection, some safety helmets, and they will have these welding machines. So they will literally break it manually. And these metals, sometimes they just drop it from these huge ships. It will just fall on the ground.
0: Mm-hmm.
1: Then they will drag these metal sheets with manual labor. As you know, there is a huge demand for these metal because we in Bangladesh, we don't have any metal mine or anything like that. So 90% of the recycled metals that comes from these shipbreaking yard is either used in the construction sectors of Bangladesh, or some of them are used also in the shipbuilding sector, because Bangladesh has also entered in the shipbuilding sector in the last few years.
0: So can you just describe like where these ships are on land, what it looks like, and how people actually get access to them to work? Like, what does it look like and feel like to be on these docks?
1: So as you know, Bangladesh has one of the longest stretch of beaches in the world, right? So these ships come through this Bay of Bengal, and they come in these beaches. So they're dragged up from the water to the beach side. And then they're docked there. And then they have these, we have these labor salaries very cheap in Bangladesh. So this is what also is a big advantage for the factory owners. So you get cheap laborers. And because of the economical condition of Bangladesh, this is a sector that everyone wants to work here. Though everyone knows about this risk, these people don't have any other work.
0: It sounds like there have been efforts to clean up the industry, make it less dangerous with that green compact that you were talking about. Is the government saying anything now about any additional need?

0: to regulate more, make things safer for workers?
1: So currently, the government is a bit investigating on this factory. How did this accident take place? What went wrong? So they're still investigating it. It's been almost 6 days. But government has several times have tried to clean up these messes in different sectors of the industries. But it's still too early to say, well, unless until this report comes out.
0: What's causing this to be such a dangerous industry?
1: So in Bangladesh, the laws are all there. Environmental Ministry will put some rules. But, you know, the industry is also some loopholes to work around it. So corruption is one, but the whole sector, shipbreaking sector, it is a risky business. And everyone knows about it.
0: That was Salman Saeed, a journalist based in the capital of Bangladesh, Dhaka. Catrin Finch is from Wales and since childhood has played the national instrument of her country, the harp. She is known for her collaborations, but her newest recording is a solo project. It features recent works that Finch, who's in her 40s, composed and dedicated to her 13-year-old self. The songs on Notes to Self are built around letters that Finch wrote to Katie, which is what she went by as a little girl. Those letters provided the inspiration for her music.

0: Dear Katie, she writes in one of her letters, I know it's very hard to imagine that one day everything that currently fills your mind with worry will fade away. This is a more intimate sound for Katrin Finch. She's performed with Irish fiddlers and with Senegalese kora players. That is a West African harp. There's no real way to put a descriptor on the kind of music she makes. Finch recently told the Classical Next Festival that she's not even sure that matters.
1: Even in the last decade, I think I found it really difficult to categorize the music I've been playing and you know, working with other people. But I think increasingly, actually, this idea of having to label music and having to box yourself into one category is becoming less and less relevant.
0: In other words, just listen and appreciate. Don't worry about what category the music might slot into. The last line to one of those letters Katrin Finch wrote to her 13-year-old self also is a reminder to just appreciate what is in front of us. You won't realize it now, she tells Katie, but time is the one thing that you will never get back.

0: This is The World. I'm Carolyn Beeler. When the new academic term begins at colleges and universities this fall, some classrooms and labs in the U.S. may be missing instructors, while students across the Atlantic are likely to see some new faces. DW's Anna Pujol-Mazzini has the story.
1: Kartik Sheth used to have one of the top jobs in science at NASA.
2: I, for the last 10 years, was in the government. So I was at NASA headquarters since 2015. And I came back to NASA as NASA's associate chief scientist.
1: After 15 years working for the institution, Sheth wasn't particularly worried about job security. But then...
2: I was actually in California at the launch for SpheriX. And that Friday, the chief scientist, Kate Calvin, wrote me an email and she said, Kartik, I remember you said you had somebody coming to the office next week, a student. Are they still coming? I said, yes, she's going to be there. And Kate wrote back and said, no, she should not be here. And it was a very strange email to get on a Friday evening. And a colleague of mine who works at the White House told me, I think that's a good idea. I don't think you should have the student there. So I was like, all right, we're probably getting laid off.
1: On March 10th, 2025, Kartik Sheth's entire office was eliminated by the Trump administration. It was the first few weeks of the second Trump mandate, and thousands of federal workers were being laid off.
2: Now, my student was still there, so I went in and I told her, I said, hey, you get to be at the front row of history being made, as we're the first people to get riffed from the government.
1: Sheth was a federal worker. He's also an astrophysicist.
2: I would say most of my career has been spent on trying to understand how galaxies like the Milky Way first formed and how they came to be today.
1: But here on Earth, political development started to impact his work and the work of many other academics.
3: We're also going to stand up to the radical left communists, Marxists, fascists, and frauds who have taken over our universities.
4: The Department of Education says it's now investigating 60 colleges and universities.
5: The Trump administration making good on its threat to cancel $400 million in federal grants to Columbia University.
1: Sheth grew up in Mumbai. He and his family moved to the U.S. when he was 14.
2: It was the first time in 40 years I did not have a job. And having grown up very poor and always worked since the day I came to the U.S., it was a strange feeling to go, okay, what do I do now that I'm in my 50s?
1: While he was figuring out his next move, on the other side of the Atlantic, Éric Berton, the president of Aix-Marseille University, was ready to take action.
6: I was shocked by the sheer violence of what was happening in the United States. So in March 2025, I decided to create the Safe Place for Science program to welcome researchers from American laboratories whose academic freedom was being restricted by the Trump administration.
1: The institution was one of the first in the world to welcome U.S. researchers who wanted to leave the country. Berton thought he would only get a handful of applications from early career researchers.
6: We were overwhelmed by the response. We received 300 applications in just 3 weeks. And after the call for applications had officially closed, another 300 came in. In fact, we're still receiving applications today.
1: Many applications came from senior researchers at places like MIT, Stanford, and, like Kartik Sheth, NASA.
2: It was August or September of last year where they wrote me a letter saying, you've been selected.
1: Éric Berton sees Sheth's trajectory as a reversal of history.
6: That's what happened in Europe in the 1930s and 1940s. And that's what's happening in the US today. When an authoritarian regime starts restricting freedoms, one of the first things to come under attack is science. Authoritarian governments tend to want to control what's being said in lecture halls. They want to rewrite history. They want to rewrite geography.
1: Many other institutions in Europe and around the world have followed. In May last year, French President Emmanuel Macron and European Commission President Ursula von der Leyen hosted a conference at La Sorbonne University to attract US researchers to Europe and launched the Choose Europe for Science program.
7: Science is an investment, and we need to offer the right incentives. This is why I can announce that we will put forward a new 500 million euro package to make Europe a magnet for researchers.
1: other universities in France and Belgium have launched similar initiatives. Now, the 30 successful candidates of Aix-Marseille University are starting to arrive in the city. Sheth landed in Marseille in June, and he'll be going back and forth between France and the US. Some of his colleagues have already moved full-time.
8: My name is Peter Foulet, and I am a forest ecologist and have spent most of my career with the School of Forestry at Northern Arizona University.
1: Peter Foulet is a fire ecologist.
8: What we're trying to do is understand that big picture role of fire and its characteristics.
1: Peter and his wife moved to Marseille a few months ago for the opportunity to work in the Mediterranean, but also because
8: one of the issues of concern with the current U.S. administration is their insistence on leaving climate change out of scientific activities, which is really impossible. I have a hard time recognizing the country that I was born in and grew up in and worked in. And that is a painful experience, but at present, it's the way that it is.
1: But while many have applauded European schools for attracting top US scientific talent, some have raised concerns. Several French researchers have questioned the decision to unlock huge pockets of funding for international researchers when their domestic counterparts are struggling to get their projects funded. Kartik Sheth's own colleagues have expressed criticism.
2: And so for me, from the very beginning, even before I was made the offer, I grappled with how do I justify this to make sure that I'm not viewed as somebody who is extractive, you know, somebody who's going to, at the end of the day, contribute to Marseille and contribute to France.
1: In Marseille, most of the researchers will arrive in September, a few months before presidential elections in France next year. Current polls show the far-right national rally leading in the first round. French universities have warned that some of the party's proposals could undermine academic freedom and the country's ability to attract international researchers.
2: I know that there are elections next year. I don't know what will happen. I don't even know if these programs will continue.
1: Through all these changes, Sheth remains hopeful.
2: I think about an interview by James Baldwin. And at that time in the late 1960s, early 70s, black men were being killed, you know, as the struggle for civil rights was going on.
1: The interviewer asks Baldwin, are you an optimist?
2: And he thinks about it for a moment and he says,
9: I can't be a pessimist because I'm alive. To be a pessimist means that you have agreed that human life is an academic matter. So I'm forced to be an optimist.
1: Anna Pujol-Mazzini in Paris.
0: That story comes to us from DW's Inside Europe podcast.

0: This is The World. I'm Carolyn Beeler. Getting into Gaza is extremely difficult, even for medical professionals whose expertise is urgently needed. At any given time, Israeli authorities only allow a few dozen international doctors to work in Gaza's remaining hospitals. Just a handful of them are from the U.S. The new documentary, American Doctor, follows three U.S. physicians.
1: I want to take you through what Gaza looks like when a hospital is totally overwhelmed.
2: I'm not Israeli, I'm not Palestinian. But as an American, I don't want my government involved in crime.
3: This is what your tax dollars did. They have the right to know the truth.
0: The three doctors treated patients at Gaza's Nasser Hospital in 2024 and 2025. Posi Tang is the film's director. Dr. Thayer Ahmad is one of the doctors featured. Thank you both for joining us.
4: Thank you.
5: Thank you.
0: So this film begins in March of 2025. There is a fragile ceasefire in place. There, you and two colleagues who'd worked in Gaza before decide to return. Posi, you cannot get in since you were a journalist. How did you as a filmmaker think about making this kind of intimate documentary about what is happening in a place that you cannot actually get to?
5: You know, I knew from the get-go that was not possible simply because of who controls the borders. And so if this film was going to happen, it would take the collaboration of a team that spanned eight countries. And of course, one of the groups that was very essential was our friends from Gaza. And so we had to rely on them and we were in close communication. You know, it was a lot harder than I thought. I'm an experienced documentary commissioner. I've worked with cinematographers, directors, producers on the ground in conflict regions. But this was nothing like I had ever experienced before. So everything in the film, as it regards to what we see at Nasser Medical Complex, that's a testament to the craft and courage of the team on the ground in Gaza.
0: Thayer, in the film, you say that, you know, you have to be more careful with how you talk about what is happening between Israel and Gaza than some of your colleagues.

0: leagues. You do a lot of media interviews that are shown in the film. Because you are Palestinian American and your words can attract hate, were you worried about the personal repercussions of not just doing this dangerous work, but being featured in this film and gaining even a higher profile publicly?
1: No, I mean, I wouldn't say that I was worried much. I think for me, what was the most important thing was being able to get the message across in a way, because the urgency was so high about what was taking place in Palestine. And you have to be cognizant of how people may perceive you. And myself as a Palestinian American, I need to understand where my message can go and in what audiences it can reach. And also, just as important as that, is where it can't reach and where people might dismiss me.
0: There's a scene near the beginning of the film, Posey, where you and Dr. Mark Perlmutter, one of the other doctors featured in this film, are discussing whether to include in the film a photo of what looks like the bodies of very young children. You want to blur the image. What ends up happening?
2: You know, you show too much and it's gratuitous and it's ineffective. People are going to turn away. You show too little and it's not real. And it's a huge disrespect to those who have passed and those who have survived them. And it's a huge disservice to the audience. So at that moment, when I was confronted with the fact of, you know, I need to show this, do I not show this? And the Jewish doctor, Mark Perlmutter, he's very upset with me and I'm upset with myself. And so I decided I'm going to lean into it. Let's film it. And that set the tone for what the film was going to be.
0: Thayer, continuing on this theme of kind of bearing witness and showing what you're seeing, you did in the film, and I'm sure have continued to do many, many interviews from Gaza and from the U.S. What is the hardest to actually convey to audiences who are very far away from what is happening on the ground?
1: Trying to make them understand that it's actually not that far away and that it's very connected to what's happening to them. I think it's making sure that people aren't able to ignore what's taking place in Palestine because they feel like it's disconnected or they have no relation to it. And really trying to at least combat the dehumanization sort of centers around Palestinians. Every single father can relate to the fathers that you see. Every single child that's seen in this film, I think parents can look at that child and see their child in them. And if we were in that situation, we really hope somebody would pay attention.
0: So when you speak about what you've seen in Gaza, do you find that people believe you? I mean, doctors are generally thought of as quite credible witnesses, but this is such a polarizing issue. Were people able to accept your message?
3: I think when people are hearing about the stories of the people that we interacted and worked with in the hospitals, when they hear about the kids that we saw running around in the streets playing, when they hear that all of this was taking place as we were watching the bombs take place, dropped on homes and on tents, and we saw the patients in these emergency departments, and they get to hear that level of detail without somebody trying to talk about some sort of political negotiation or some new development in terms of the governments and what they're saying. I think people actually lean forward and they want to hear more. They ask thoughtful questions.
2: Yeah, and to add to that, you know, it's not for a lack of facts that people are confused sometimes. And so what was important for us in the making of the film was to make it very real. Everything is in scene. Everything is in verite. You're just going on a journey with these three doctors entering a portal, and that portal is Nasser Medical Complex in Gaza. And the people you're going to meet on that side are the Palestinian doctors who are trying everything. And I'll say this, you know, as somebody prior to making this film, I was an executive for a studio. And as an executive, we watch a lot of things and we learn about why people watch things the way we do. So it was not lost on me that Americans love medical dramas. Every year, you're going to have two or three medical dramas on streaming platforms. And I'm a big fan and consumer of The Pitt. I just loved it. And so it was one of those things. I was like, all right, you know what? We're going to make The Pitt. The difference is it's real. It's set in Gaza. And this is how we're going to bring the message from Gaza back into the American psyche, because we are fully responsible for what is happening over there. Let's make it real.
3: You know, and there's something too that I think most people will notice. There is a fraternity that exists amongst healthcare workers, first responders, I'm sure journalists, you know, any sort of profession. There's this fraternity that exists that sort of transcends borders. And, you know, when you see these American doctors, all of whom are very different, they're all working together, they're collaborating. And then you see us collaborating with local doctors, Palestinian doctors, local nurses, Palestinian nurses. You're absolutely just watching people with a shared goal, with shared values and shared humanity. And I think that

0: That's really the crux of our message at the end of the day, is that our shared values as healthcare workers, as people who claim that we want to heal people, it should not matter what, you know, you ethnicity you are, what religion you follow, what nation you belong to. That goal is sacred. It should be protected. And it's something that we're going to continue to push for when others try to pretend that it's not.
1: Posey, you also include the doctors when they are visiting legislators in D.C. Why did you include that chapter in your film?
2: When we filmed, I will say, this was in Washington, D.C. This was during the early months of 2025. It was such a lonely experience. So many doors were shut for the doctors. And so it's almost like I wanted to capture that capsule, but I also wanted to show, like, look, at the end of the day, these are just regular people. They're just doctors. They never wanted any of this. And they have to rise to the occasion to do this kind of work.
1: There's a touching scene in this film where one of the doctors, Dr. Feroz Sidwa, is leaving the hospital and saying goodbye to those he is leaving behind, the hospital in Gaza. I want to play a clip of that.
3: I'll see you soon. Thanks for everything. Send me a picture of your wedding, yeah?
4: Of course.
3: I'll see you soon.
4: Thank you.
1: Those goodbyes must be hard. Tayer, you were not allowed into Gaza during the trip that is documented in this film, but of course you have worked there before and I'm sure said some similar goodbyes. You are able to leave this place, whereas your colleagues in Gaza are not. What is it like to say those goodbyes knowing that?
0: It's a tremendous amount of survivor's guilt. It's heartbreaking. In fact, the people that are saying bye to Feroz, I know them very well. Dr. Khaled and many of these other healthcare workers that you see at Nasser Medical Complex. It doesn't make any sense. You know, for us, we are sitting there. We're there for the brief moment in time, whether it's a few weeks or a few months. And we're working alongside these incredible clinicians, these people who are emerging from their tents every morning and walking to the hospital, knowing that their community is seeing if they're still going to wake up and show up to work. And we know the bombardment that they're facing. In fact, more than 1,700 healthcare workers have been killed. And, you know, for us, it just, none of it makes sense. The world is upside down. These people are incredible. We should hear their stories. The world should know who they are. And they should be lecturing medical students across the country. They should be sharing the knowledge that they have. And instead, every single day that they pick up their stethoscopes, that they put on their white coats, they're being targeted. And there's a real non-zero chance that we may not see them again, that we may hear the most horrifying news. And for us, it just doesn't make sense. Why? Because I was born in Chicago. I'm able to leave this war zone. And the people that are there, they don't get any sort of security, even though that they're inside of a hospital, even though that they're inside of a newborn nursery.
2: Yeah. And to add to that, you know, when we were talking to our cinematographer, Ibrahim Al-Otla, and our co-producer, Mohammed Sawaf, we told them, film everything, every doctor, every nurse, every medical student. We don't know whether we'll see them again. And so when you were playing that clip of Feroz leaving Nasser Medical Complex and saying goodbye, I can't help, honestly, but choke up when I think about that, because we don't know what's going to happen. It's so volatile still in Gaza. And so we wanted to keep this as a record for ourselves. Even if this film, you know, could not get out into the world the way we wanted it to, we would have something for ourselves to keep and to remember our colleagues, be they, you know, filmmakers, camera people, or the healthcare workers.
1: Posey Tang is the director of the film American Doctor. Dr. Tayer Ahmad is one of the doctors featured. Thank you both so much for this conversation. We really appreciate it.
0: Thank you.
2: Appreciate you.

0: Denmark is often ranked among the happiest countries in the world. It prides itself on its strong social welfare and a culture of coziness. But for asylum seekers, things are not so comfortable. The government now has a goal of zero asylum seekers, and that has divided one family between a new life in Denmark and, for one son, a life in limbo. Reporter Caitlin Hillowa has this story from Aarhus, Denmark.
1: 25-year-old Kashyar Shariari spends most Friday nights having dinner at his parents' home. It's one of the few occasions.

0: occasions where life still feels normal. His mom cooks a meal from Iran, eggplant, chicken, and saffron rice topped with pomegranate seeds.
1: My mom's love language is feeding. So she loves to feed people and animals.
0: But when dinner's over, Shahriari has to say goodbye to his family. And it's not because he wants to. Shahriari is an asylum seeker, and he's under curfew. At night, he's required to return to a deportation center.
1: When it gets close to the time that I have to get ready and go back, I get stressful, gets a bit annoying, sad because I have to leave and go back to the center.
0: That deportation center is called Keshego. It's about an hour outside the city of Aarhus, where his family lives. And for the past 6 years, it's been Shahriari's home. Back in 2021, Denmark set an ambitious goal for its immigration system: zero asylum seekers.
2: These people reside illegally in Denmark. They are not welcome here.
0: That's Rasmus Stocklund in a social media post from January. At the time, he was the country's minister for immigration and integration.
2: Foreigners who reside at Keshego have been denied asylum or have committed a crime and have been sentenced to deportation. They have no business here. As long as they are in Denmark, they have to comply with the rules that apply to them. Amongst others, sign in daily at Keshego. And if they don't do that, the consequence is that they go back to prison.
0: My colleague Caroline and I drove out to see the deportation center for ourselves. Before becoming a deportation center, Keshego was a prison. The former prison lacked fences, but now it has steel enclosures surrounding it. Inside, about 200 people live in aging dormitories, some with broken windows and very little privacy. In the words of the Ministry of Immigration, this center is designed to make life, quote, as sad and boring as possible. Rike Gomez is an activist and volunteer at Keshego.
3: For example, to put people together in very tiny rooms, to not allow the necessary treatment if you get sick, to pressure people to stay in Keshego because you're not allowed to stay outside, you're not allowed to leave the camp after 11 at night.
0: Despite having the space for each resident to have their own room, residents are forced to share. There are gutted rooms that were once communal kitchens, but those were taken away when the facility transitioned from the prison to the deportation center.
1: We cannot have snack or something. There's nothing they provide. Every 6 months, if I haven't been in jail or I haven't done any criminal thing, I get a paper that has a point on it. I can choose like clothes. Other than that, I get like toilet paper, normal paper, plastic bag for garbage, and toothbrush, stuff like that.
0: Meals are served in the cafeteria 3 times a day at fixed times. If the residents miss the window, they go without food.
1: I have a couple of friends that they are very optimistic. Like even though they live here, they always joking, having fun. So it's nice to be around them, but the vibe overall is super, super negative.
0: The Danish government emphasizes that the people living in Keshego are criminals. But Shahriari says that's not his story. His case comes down to religion.
1: I'm not criminal and I'm a Christian. And I'm here to blend in the society. So I'm open to the Danish culture. I respect their culture. I have my own culture. I love it. And that's it. And that's why I don't think they have problem with someone like me who just wants to come to the country, work, have a family. That's it.
0: Shahriari and his brother originally applied for asylum after converting in Iran to Jehovah's Witnesses. Danish officials didn't believe the conversion was genuine. But 2 years later, his brother won his appeal, and their parents were also granted residency based on the same claim. Shahriari wasn't. Since then, he's converted to another Christian denomination. His lawyer says Danish authorities don't consider that conversion credible either. According to political scientist Rune Stubayer, cases like Shahriari's are not unusual.
4: There's a discussion about these converts, whether they do so mainly to get residence permit. Because on the one hand, they would, of course, fit into Danish society somewhat better, at least on paper. But on the other hand, it also means that they will have a harder time going back

0: For Shahriari, leaving Denmark isn't really an option. He can't be deported back to Iran because of international refugee protections.
1: They gave my parents and my brother residency, which shows, of course, we are in danger. So they kind of have to give me residency because of my parents, because it's the same thing. We all are Christian, so we're all in danger.
0: He can't move somewhere else in Europe either. Under European Union rules, Denmark is responsible for his asylum case. If Shahriari tries to apply in another country, he'll be sent right back to Denmark. This leaves him in legal limbo, unable to reunite with his family and unable to move forward. We reached out to Denmark's Ministry of Immigration and Integration about Shahriari's case. They declined to comment. For now, 6 years after his asylum odyssey began, no one is reviewing his application. For the world, I'm Caitlin Hillowa in Aarhus, Denmark.
2: That story was reported with help from Caroline Shafiat. 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

0: This is The World. I'm Carolyn Beeler. National Geographic explorer Paul Salopek is walking from Ethiopia to Tierra del Fuego on foot, mostly. He does occasionally run into an obstacle he can't walk over. Water. In those cases, he hitches a ride on a boat. He never flies. My co-host Marco Werman spoke to Paul last year about how avoiding air travel keeps him in the spirit of the walk. Paul started with how the earliest humans responded when they encountered the sea.
1: You know, in short, nobody really knows. Not for the long blue water crossings anyway. One scientist told me that earlier species of hominins like Neanderthals stopped at beaches and just turned left or right. But our crazy species, Homo sapiens, were the first to begin kind of pushing logs into the surf. If you can imagine the scene,
2: right.
1: It just disappearing over the horizon again and again until maybe someone actually reached an offshore island or cape or something. So seas may have been lower back then, but our archaeologists sort of think that ancient people might have used bamboo rafts to kind of reach Australia from Southeast Asia. Maybe the early colonizers of the Americas might have used like dugout canoes. But the trouble is these artifacts don't last very long and they rot away, so nobody really knows.
2: Since we began these conversations, Paul, this is one aspect of your movement that has fascinated me, because you don't use planes, cars, trains, or other motorized travel, but you do hop aboard cargo ships and ferries along your walking route whenever you bump into large bodies of water. Why not just fly?
1: You know, flying is my last resort. I mean, so here's why. So I'm trying to keep my body in contact with the surface of the earth as I do my own migration. Like the ancient people. So my default travel when I'm not walking is by ship on seas. And, you know, besides, you kind of meet interesting characters at sea.
2: Well, one of the interesting characters you met aboard a ship was the engineer of what's known as a camel boat. You hitched a ride on this to cross the Red Sea from Djibouti in the Horn of Africa to the port of Jeddah in Saudi Arabia. So this engineer was listening to bird songs on a laptop when you met him. Paul, set the scene here. What was going on with this engineer running this camel boat?
1: Yeah, this was aboard the Abu Yasser II, which was carrying about 8,000 sheep and 900 camels from Africa to Saudi. And the engineer's name was Jamal Osili. And he was part of a Syrian crew that were basically homeless, kind of forever circling the Red Sea because of the civil war back home in Syria. They really couldn't go home. It was a very kind of melancholic mood on this ship, beside the fact that these animals are going for slaughter, right? It was kind of the anti-ark. But Jamal was listening to canary singing competitions that were posted online from places.

0: like Syria and Algeria,
1: wow.
0: to cheer himself up. And I didn't even know that these existed, that there were kind of cage birds competing at singing, but they were. And it just struck me as this kind of perfect bittersweet moment that embodied his own kind of prisoner status at sea and his homesickness.
1: I have this memory that in Syria, keeping birds in cages is kind of quite common. I wonder if that's a moment of nostalgia for him.
0: Yeah, I think it goes way back. It's in Persian culture, right? The appreciation of bird songs. So yeah, he was trying to keep in touch with home, I think.
1: A moment ago, Paul, we heard waves crashing against a ship that you were aboard crossing the Caspian Sea between Azerbaijan and Kazakhstan. You were riding along with Turkish truckers on this night ferry. That has got to be a sea passage I doubt we'll find on most tour ship itineraries. What was that like?
0: That was indeed off the beaten track. I hit the Caspian. I couldn't get around it because in the north there was trouble in Chechnya. And in the south, I couldn't get a visa to go through Iran. So I had to take a ship over. It was a night passage on a charcoal dark sea. And this boat was crammed with Turkish truck drivers in their trucks. They had kind of congregated in the galley and they were being kind of overseen and kept on a straight line there by a very severe woman steward. But still, I noticed when we reached Aktau, Kazakhstan, to disembark, a few of them were a little tipsy. So they were going to present kind of a highway peril going into Central Asia. But the thing that struck me, the beauty of that particular sea passage was I felt like I was really kind of on a modern version of the Silk Road, right? Because these truckers were carrying kind of European goods all the way into Central Asia through Kazakhstan, you know, Uzbekistan, Kyrgyzstan. So I felt like I was almost at a caravanserai that was floating across the Caspian.
1: Wow, that is so cool. So were these truckers sleeping on this overnight passage or were they drinking or what was going on while you were on board?
0: I think they were probably supposed to be sleeping, right? Because as soon as they got off in Kazakhstan, they would have like, you know, days of driving ahead across the steppes of Central Asia. But some were carousing, some were kind of obviously had smuggled a little alcohol on board. Yeah, so maybe a few corners, some parties are going on the ship.
1: So I just learned, Paul, that you once worked as a deep sea fisherman, which I suppose should not surprise me. What did that experience do to your level of readiness when you had to take some of these very utilitarian ship passages?
0: You know, I loved it. I have very strong, good memories about working at sea. I worked in the North Pacific on scallopers. I worked in the Indian Ocean on shrimpers. So it was kind of a nice break. You know, I'm walking for years across continents to kind of take the backpack off and drop it on a deck somewhere and watch the sea slide by, often much faster than I walk, right? Even the slowest ferries are going much faster than a walk. It was kind of exhilarating and a little bit like a homecoming for me. So they were pleasant. I liked it.
1: And now you're about to leave Japan, where you're speaking to us from, for Alaska aboard a gigantic 1,000-foot container ship. It's going to carry you thousands of miles across the North Pacific. I mean, these are the types of monster vessels that transport most of the world's consumer goods today. What can you tell us about this megaship and how you think it might change the ocean-going experience?
0: I think this is going to be very different, Marco. As you mentioned, this ship is like as long as a 3-foot ball fields. It's just enormous. I'll be able to kind of jog around it. I won't have to stop walking. I can just do circuits on deck. It'll take 12 days to cross the North Pacific. This particular ship is Danish, and it'll be carrying 9,000 containers. And it's kind of the classic modern caravan camel, if you will, of the, you know, the early 21st century. Globalization now, our global trade, 80% is carried by these gigantic vessels.
1: You know, I've just been reading about the drop in shipments from Asia to North America due to tariffs from the White House and retaliatory tariffs. Do you know if the ship is going to leave on time or if it will be at capacity?
0: This is one part of the modern world that is very in sync with my kind of low-tech walking world, is that I don't know, right? Because it's incumbent on trade. So there's a sailing date out of Yokohama, Japan, and it's provisional for now. And I won't know till I get there. Hopefully it will sail.
1: And you're in Tokyo right now. When do you get to Yokohama? Let's remember, you are on foot.
0: That's right. So I'll get to Yokohama probably at the end of May. I've got a bit of walking to do ahead. There's a few hundred kilometers along the route that I'm taking.
1: Paul Salopek is a National Geographic explorer on a years-long walking journey. He joined us from Japan. Paul, thank you very much. Safe travels.
0: Great, Marco. Always, always glad to chat.
2: That conversation with Paul is from last year. You can follow Paul's journey online at outofedenwalk.nationalgeographic.org.

0: 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We are at The World News GBH. I'm Carolyn Beeler. See you again tomorrow.
1: The World's theme music is composed by Ned Porter. The World is a co-production of GBH Boston and PRX.

0: PRX. That was The World from PRX. The program was recorded earlier in the day.
1: The following program was previously recorded by NHK World Japan.
2: This is Asian View from NHK World Japan. I'm Raja Pradhan. China's Foreign Minister Wang Yi has told his South Korean counterpart Beijing will continue to play a constructive role to achieve peace and stability on the Korean Peninsula. Wang was responding to a request from Cho Hyun for China's cooperation in denuclearizing the peninsula and helping Seoul resume dialogue with Pyongyang. Wang described China as South Korea's most important neighboring country. He said it's up to North Korea and the U.S. to decide whether China should mediate a summit between Washington and Pyongyang. Chinese President Xi Jinping is scheduled to visit the U.S. for a summit with President Donald Trump next month. South Korea's military says ongoing annual joint military drills with the U.S. will be shortened by almost half at Washington's request. The Ulchi Freedom Shield exercise began on Monday and will end on Friday. The South Korean Joint Chiefs of Staff also say some field maneuvers will be scaled back. They say the two sides are discussing the matter. This comes after the U.S. president ordered the Pentagon on Sunday to substantially reduce the drills. Trump said they send a totally inappropriate and hostile signal to North Korea. Observers in South Korea say there are concerns the latest move could weaken deterrence by the U.S. and South Korea. The influential sister of North Korean leader Kim Jong-un has criticized the U.S.-South Korean military exercise. State media quoted Kim Yo-jong as saying reducing the scale and duration of the drills does not change what she called their provocative and offensive nature. Kim also said she's unaware of any communication between Trump and her brother. She said they still have an excellent relationship. This is Asian View from NHK World Japan.
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7: From CBC News, the world is sour. I'm Neil Kumar. The waiting game continues as marathon trade talks enter another day in Washington. Canada's boycott of U.S. booze and its possible reversal is taking front and center, with few other details confirmed in the tariff negotiations. Tanya Fletcher is hearing from people in B.C., a province that stands to see significant impacts from any potential deal.
8: More than 24 hours after Prime Minister Mark Carney's directive reportedly asking provinces to stop the booze boycott, BC Premier David Eby has only released a statement saying BC stands with Team Canada. It was just 3 weeks ago Eby said there's not a chance in hell U.S. alcohol will be put back on BC shelves, insisting he won't budge unless tariffs are eased on softwood lumber. That's his government's main priority. Still, pressure is mounting from some to reverse the ban.
9: Give the consumer a choice. If they reject the U.S. products and don't want to buy them, so be it.
8: Ian Tostenson is the head of BC's Restaurant and Food Services Association.
9: In the interest of this trade agreement, as David Eby indicated,

0: that, you know, Team Canada approach, which suggests to me that he's going to move on this.
1: And Ontario Premier Doug Ford has not commented publicly since Ottawa briefed provincial leaders on Wednesday. Tanya Fletcher, CBC News, Vancouver.
2: American liquor producers have found their businesses at center stage in ongoing trade negotiations between Canada and the United States. As Rihanna Schmunk reports, winemakers say they're bewildered to see their livelihoods become leverage.
3: The whole thing is kind of ridiculous.
4: Bill Easton has been a winemaker for decades. He and his wife own a small winery in Northern California, and they used to ship bottles to buyers in Quebec like clockwork, but not anymore.
3: So we actually have wine specifically for that market. Sitting in a warehouse.
4: Easton says Canadian provinces' ban on American alcohol cost him $500,000 last year. Those bans are now a bargaining chip in Canada's trade negotiations with the U.S. The White House wants its liquor back on the shelves, and the Prime Minister has asked premiers to oblige if a deal comes through. Jenna McCamey is with the Oregon Wine Growers Association. She represents hundreds of winemakers in the state. And she says they're optimistic, but they need a long-term solution if they're going to rebuild relationships.
5: Wine is often used as a retaliatory target in broader trade disputes, and that makes it challenging.
4: The new deadline for a trade deal expires Friday after midnight. Rihanna Schmunk, CBC News, Washington.
2: In Prince George, B.C., a small plane crash has left one person dead and two others in hospital. The plane made a dramatic emergency landing on a busy road on Thursday afternoon. Police say the aircraft hit two vehicles. The person killed was in one of those vehicles. According to a witness that spoke to CBC News, the plane's wing struck a pickup truck. It's still not known at this time what forced the plane to make the emergency landing. In western Alaska, the U.S. military says that eight people have died in a charter plane crash. It took place on Thursday at a remote radar site west of Anchorage. There were two pilots and six passengers on board. Search crews say there were no survivors. A new monument recognizing the historic discrimination purged from the public service for their gender identity or sexual orientation is being unveiled today. Joseph Tunney tells us more.
6: Near Ottawa's Portage Bridge, just west of Parliament Hill, a roughly 30-foot-tall white hollow column juts out of the ground. Cutout shapes in its sides mimic the roundness of clouds. And inside, more than a half a million mirror tiles catch the sun's light. Like a disco ball. Titled Thunderhead, the central sculpture is meant to draw parallels with the strength of a storm cloud. Liz Reifert led the design team.
7: There's also lights integrated in the inside of it. The lights flicker a little bit like a thunderstorm.
6: Reifert says it's a metaphor for destruction and loss, but also renewal brought by storms. It'll honor those no longer here. The grounds also include a pathway tracing the history of 2S LGBTQ plus people in Canada, and a healing circle with stones handpicked by Two-Spirit elders. Joseph Tunney, CBC News, Ottawa.
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8: I'm Saroja Coelho, and you're listening to CBC Radio 1. 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

0: You're listening to The Tragically Hip's Ahead by a Century. It was the last song they ever played together, and today marks 10 years since they played their final concert in Kingston, Ontario. I'm Emile Niazi, sitting in for Elamine Abdel-Mahmoud. This is Commotion. Vish Khanna and Nico Stratus are here to talk about the band and their legacy a decade later. Welcome back to the show.
1: Hi, thanks for having us.
0: So Vish, it feels like everyone in this country has a story about how they got into the Hips music. Myself included, I was 16 when my best friend bought us tickets to their concert. It was great. We waited outside in the cold, in the dark, in the rain to meet Gord Downie. And I just remember how generous he was. He shook our hands. He signed our ticket stubs. So talk to us about when you first encountered the band's music.
2: Well, that's interesting. I first saw them when I was 15 on their Another Roadside Attraction tour that touched down in Markham, Ontario in 1993. I'm wearing the shirt. I bought.
0: Nice. Love it.
2: From that show. I'm really nerding out today. But prior to that, it would have been Much Music, which for those who don't know, we used to have a station here in Canada that played music videos and covered music like journalism. And it was amazing and such a profound impact on me as a young person. And they seemed to have a pact with the Hip to play all of their videos all the time. And I watched them incessantly I've just got to see that band a bunch, and I got to know Gord a little bit. And so they've just been with me. They're meaningful to me from, like, I guess, childhood.

0: didn't tour up there because no one did. And so my experience with them as a young person was very passive. You know, I worked at a grocery store in the mid-1990s. Mm. And so I was probably, not to like one up everybody, but I was probably 13 or 14 the first time I heard them because okay, that's when I was okay. working. And, you know, like, I think it was illegal to like go an entire workday without like a Head by a Century playing on the radio at some point or like, you know, some Tragically Hip song. So they were just always there, but I never really registered them until I was a little bit older and I understood who they were. I was a punk rock kid too. So I was very like, the Hip weren't cool, mm-hmm. you know, the way mm-hmm. that being an extremely uncool punk rock kid was. And so it wasn't until I got older and I remember like, you know, being out with friends at bars and stuff and people always talking about the Hip and finally I had to be like, okay, who is this band then? Because I've just always thought of them as like this like old guy band. And I remember like listening to the Hip in my 20s and being like, oh, okay, I get it. Mm-hmm. I get it now. But it mm-hmm. took me a little while.
1: I had that with Paul Simon. I was like, finally in my Paul Simon years, but it took like quite a long time. Yeah. Vish, a lot of the sort of draw to the band comes from Gord Downie's stage presence. It's electric. And you've actually had a chance to play on stage with him in the past. Who was he as a performer?
2: Well, you talked about meeting him and being, you know, just how attentive he was to you. And I mean, in my offstage interactions with him, he made you feel like you were the only person in the room. Mm. Whatever else was going on, he just stared at you and he looked at you and he was intent. I kind of think of him on stage as being the same. Everyone in the room was important to him. And at the same time, he is going nuts sometimes. He's one of the most theatrical musical performers I've ever seen. And he always seemed very present. He was kind of aware of what was going on, not simply lost in the moment and the songs they were playing. So when I ponder this question, I think of his purposefulness and his presence and the intent. Like, he meant it. And if you interacted with him, whether you were interacting with him from the audience or if you had the opportunity to speak with him, you were all that mattered to him in that moment. I know that sounds like hyperbole, but many people will share that same sentiment with you. Like, when I talked to Gord, I felt like no one else was in the room. Mm. And for those of us who got to see them, it felt that way more than most bands, most artists. You felt like you were alone with him on some level in that band. And it's just a really hard thing to articulate. I did my best, but it's strange. It's a very strange and unique presence he had.
1: A powerful presence, yeah. Well, let's take a look back at that final show. This was their opening song.

0: I mean, you can really get a sense of that theatricality that you talked about, Vish. A third of all Canadians tuned in to watch that show, Nico, yourself included. What was the experience of watching that like?
1: I had a really unique experience with it. I was watching it with my friend, Steve Lamke, who is an incredible musician, played in the Constantines, one of this country's greatest bands. And, you know, we were sitting in his backyard watching it on a laptop, and he was also telling me sort of his experiences with Gord, sort of echoing a lot of what Vish is talking about. And because I've always had this sort of lifelong passive appreciation of the hip, it kind of changed them for me in that moment. And I was really drawn in. And, you know, it's hard to ignore Gord on stage and watching him and watching how powerful he is and seeing everybody in the audience. And I just remember feeling so changed in that moment and being like, oh, I get this in a way that I haven't before. And not that I never liked them. I like the band. I love a lot of those songs. But seeing that concert really changed a lot of things. I never got to see them live. But seeing that one, that final concert, and seeing and hearing and talking to other people that knew him or had experiences with him and just how much he meant to everybody, It really kind of changes you. And I think about it all the time still of like, remember that time that Steve and I sat in the backyard and watched the final hip show on a MacBook Pro 13, you know, like It just is like an indelible thing that I'll just never erase from my memory.
0: Yeah, I know what you mean, especially I think considering, you know, what he was going through and what he gave to us in that performance, it just sort of elevates it and makes it so much more powerful. Vish, you attended multiple stops of the Man Machine Poem Tour.

0: Or, which ended 10 years ago today. Tell me about that final night in Kingston.
1: Well, first of all, I brought Stephen Lamke to one of the Toronto shows. So that's a strange connection.
0: I love this small world.
1: Yep, small world indeed. My lasting impression of that night is that it was very surreal. Mm. There's lots of weird stuff going on. We got to Kingston, the streets were joyous. People were playing the music in every establishment we walked by. We went into the arena and my friend said, "Hey, Dan Aykroyd's sitting over there." I said, "What?" So I went to say hi to Dan Aykroyd, who, by the way, co-created Saturday Night Live, but I wanted to talk to him about Spies Like Us. That was weird. Then I went back to my seat and I immediately felt nauseous. I was just surveying. This was the smallest room I'd seen them in. The previous show in Ottawa, I would say, was the one that Gord was struggling the most with. I think I was nervous for them, but I literally had to sit down. I felt woozy. It was surreal. And yet they played, I guess, the gravity of the situation. I was seeing one of my favorite bands for the last time. Mm. And I'd seen four shows prior to that. And it all just hit me in a moment. I had to sit down. I thought I was going to faint. And then they played. And it's a bit of a blur, but I also have a sense memory that it was certainly one of the most unforgettable things I've ever seen.
0: It's such a great memory. Thank you for sharing that, Vish. You know, yeah. Nico, the three of us have been talking about listening to this band basically for our entire lives. So here now in 2026, how is there still this mythological status about the Tragically Hip?
2: I have a complicated answer to this that, you know, we'll see how much of this I get into.
0: But, yeah.
2: You know, I think that we have this sort of blessing and curse with Canadian culture. There's this sort of very insular nationalism to a lot of Canadian culture. And some of that happens with the Tragically Hip, wherein the Hip are very much our band. They're a band that didn't break as big in any other country as they were in Canada. Mm. And they kind of belong to us in that way. And, you know, a lot of times when people talk about, you know, the greatest bands or the greatest artists of Canada, we have to suffer through everybody talking about the Hip and Rush first before any other band comes into it.
0: Yeah.
2: And so they are sort of this, like, they are a monument to Canadian culture at this point. And it is a thing you can never take away from them. And for a lot of very good reasons, but I do think sometimes there's a really large shadow around that of like, well, who else can we fit into this? Because the country is not made up of the Tragically Hip. The country is made up, and Gord would have never wanted that either. You know, the country is made up of a lot of these disparate artists, but I think now it is a legacy you can never take away from them, and rightfully so. They are just sort of, you know, when you drive into Canada, there should just be a statue of Gord Downie welcoming you in and saying, you know, here you are. So, you know, I could go long on, you know, why I think that maybe we should open this door to a lot of other people, but I just think that, like, they are a part of Canadian culture, and they are just sort of this, you know, they're something we all of us have on our sleeve, whether we know it or not, of like, we all sort of have this in us.
0: Yeah. Vish, you're raising your hand. We're in class. Yes, so you may speak.
1: No, I think that I've talked about this on this show before. I think unlike a lot of our favorite Canadian bands, the Hip actually talked about Canada a lot more than some did and do. Mm-hmm. And I think, in my view, as much as they get lumped in with sort of this nationalism or patriotic whatever, I think that going back to their earliest days, they were very critical of this country and the potential it wasn't living up to. I think there's an idealized version of Canada that people associate with the Hip. But if you actually delve into what was being said, and obviously the way Gord lived his life, you will see and read and hear someone grappling with living in a country that doesn't really understand its identity, or maybe doesn't really want to grapple with its history. And he spent a good chunk of his life in that band talking about that. And he didn't pussyfoot around about it. And it's not always easy. And some people are like, oh yeah, the Bill Barilko song, 50 Mission Cap, whatever, like these sort of hockey things, that's reductive. If you actually delve into what this guy and that band were doing, they were trying to show Canadians their country for real. And I think that makes them stand out. And that's why I think we understood that. I think Canadians understand that we have a complicated history, and that band was going to delve into it. And I think that's one of the reasons they're so distinctive.
0: Well, quickly, Vish, tell me then, what do you see as their legacy?
1: I think I just spoke to it, but

0: I will also say that the Tragically Hip is more than Gord Downie. One thing that really came to light in watching as many Man Machine Poem tours as I did is that band is weird. Their sound is weird. They play weird. It, you know, a lot of people think they're very conventional. I don't. I think you try to sing those songs and try to play those songs. They're weird. So I think that's just something I'd like to highlight. Like that band as a band were great together. And that's significant to me.
1: Nico, I want to give you a chance very quickly to tell us then what is a group that you think is picking up that torch and that you want to highlight?
2: That is an impossible question because it's really hard because the Hip have such a legacy. You know, certainly seeing a lot of people I know going out to see that Broken Social Scene Stars Metric Tour and seeing the love that people have for those sort of scenes or seeing the love that people have for the East Coast indie scene and all of these, like, I think a lot of these bands you could say, but it's kind of impossible to know until we're far out from their legacy and looking back at it almost.
0: I think it's effed up. It's effed up. That's what I think. Same sort of configuration as a band, same sort of critical eye of Canada, but also joy. I think it's effed up.
1: Well, I love the idea of leaving it on joy. I thank you both so much for having this conversation with us.
0: Thank you.
1: Vish Khanna is the host of the Creative Control podcast. That's Creative Control with two Ks. He joined us from Edmonton. And Nico Stratus is the author of The Dad Rock That Made Me a Woman. She joined us from Toronto. Now, members of The Hip talked to the CBC's Tom Power and Eli Glasner, and you can watch those interviews over at Q and The National on Friday. And CBC is going to air that final concert in full again this Saturday at 7 p.m. local time. You can catch it on CBC TV and radio, CBC Gem, and CBC Music's YouTube page.

0: I'm Emil Niazi, sitting in for Elamine Abdel-Mahmoud. This is Commotion. Now, look, I love a good scary movie. So when I saw that writer and director Jane Schoenbrunn had a new film out and it starred Hannah Einbinder of Hacks and X-Files star Gillian Anderson, I was in. The film is out in theaters now, and it's called Teenage Sex and Death at Camp Miasma. Kaya Shunyata has seen the film and has lots of thoughts. Here is our conversation. Kaya, welcome back to Commotion.
1: Thank you for having me back.
0: Okay, I think the best place to start is right here.
2: Out here, there are certain nights when you just get this feeling that some psycho killer is gonna chop you up into a million little pieces. Oh, I like that feeling.
3: Make another dumb sequel in the Camp Miasma franchise. I don't want to make a remake of a remake of a remake. I want to make something that feels fresh and new.
0: That's a bit of the trailer from Teenage Sex and Death at Camp Miasma. And the film tells the story of a queer filmmaker tasked with rebooting a slasher franchise from the 80s called Camp Miasma. She ends up becoming obsessed with casting the film's original final girl. Kaya, what more do you think we need to know about what this film is about?
1: The direct relationship between the main character, Chris, and Billy, who was the final girl, like you said, really takes precedent over the entire film, about how both of them engage with this film as a beloved thing, but also as a kind of pillar for how they've gone through their lives and how they understand their own lives and bodies. And what it means to make a horror film in the modern age and what it means to be a queer filmmaker making a horror film in the modern age.
0: Mm. The film's director and writer, Jane Schoenbrunn, has said that the film is about learning to have good sex. And definitely watching the film, it's quite the journey that Chris takes to get there. What else has Schoenbrunn said about what's inspired this film and kind of why, you know, she said that good sex is sort of the key to this film?
1: Yeah, I know that Schoenbrunn has said specifically that the film is kind of a rumination on having sex post-transition and what that journey towards having a good sex life can be. Being in tune with your body is fundamental to having a

0: fulfilling sex life. So when one feels at distance with their body and how they exist within the world, it's nearly impossible to engage with not simply romance, but sex in a meaningful way. And I think that really is clear with the character of Chris, who is not transgender in the film, but definitely takes that position that you could kind of push that subtext onto that character.
1: And how did these themes show up in the movie? And I'm curious if it landed for you.
0: It did for sure. Chris is so clearly somebody who desires a healthy romantic relationship and a healthy relationship with her mind and body and sex and how those three things combine. But she finds herself almost floating away whenever she begins to engage with the act. And I think the metaphor is clear, but I also think that Schoenburn does a wonderful job illustrating how sex and desire in our current era has become kind of a contentious act and a contentious topic for so many people. And that really flows throughout the film. And I think they did a fantastic job exploring how understanding oneself and one's body is a scary thing at first, and you can feel a lot of shame. But once you take that first step, it can become such a freeing experience for a lot of people.
1: Mm-hmm. You know, there were parts of the film where I thought, I forgot I was watching a quote horror film and just, you know, felt like I was in a beautiful love story. So I'm interested sort of why you think horror and specifically this like slasher subgenre did become so effective at exploring sexual desire and shame in this way.
0: Yeah, I think that the genre itself has really changed in the last decade or so. The slasher genre specifically has been very synonymous with sexual desire being something punishable, especially for female characters. It's always that trope of don't have sex or you're going to die first in a horror movie, just as much as it's been the black guy always dies first.
1: Yeah.
0: So those two things are very inherent to the genre. But on the flip side, horror films have slowly become very interested in how desire manifests. I'm thinking about like David Cronenberg's Crash and Julia de Conrad's Titan. They've kind of bridged the gap and showcase what would be deemed as strange sexual desires as something that is fundamental to so many people. Which is why, to me, the horror genre has long been one that queer and trans people have flocked to for a very long time. And we're seeing those topics kind of become more mainstream and how they're explored. And these desires are slowly becoming something that I don't think audiences need to feel ashamed by, but rather directors like Schoenburn are pushing audiences to embrace.
1: I want to pick up on that, why is it that you think, queer directors are so drawn to the horror genre? What does it allow them to do that maybe, you know, a romance or an action or a thriller might not let them do?
0: I think because horror has always felt so expansive in what you're able to discuss and what you're able to kind of showcase to your audience. You know, we have slashers, we have all this stuff. It's allowed to be messy and raw in a way that most genres don't feel like they're allowed to be. And I think that really is why a lot of queer directors and trans directors flock to this genre as, you know, their first film or even their sophomore film or something that they continue to do throughout their careers.
1: Let's get into the performances a little bit, because I think that intimacy between Chris and Billy is so important in the film. So as I mentioned, Hannah Einbinder from Hacks plays Chris, the queer director in the film, and Gillian Anderson from X-Files, which is about to get its own reboot soon, plays the final girl, Billy. What did you think of their performances in the film?
0: I thought they were very intriguing to watch, especially because both of these people have these kind of larger than life places within current and past culture. And this film feels very, not much so for Anderson, but for Einbinder, kind of very different from Hacks. And I think the film does a good job at letting them work with these small moments. There's a lot of places in the film where not a lot of dialogue is happening and you're just watching their reactions to certain things and how they react to each other. So I

0: found that very captivating. And it feels like these performances are very understated, which both of these actors hone in on very well. And I found myself fascinated watching them watch other Camp Miasmas mm-hmm. and watch each other. It mm-hmm. was very, very interesting to see.
1: Mm-hmm. This is not the first time that Jane Schoenbrunn has explored themes of identity in their work. You know, I'm thinking about I Saw the TV Glow and We're All Going to the World's Fair. How does this movie, how does Camp Miasma build on some of the ideas raised in those films?
0: Yeah, I think they've done a really good job at kind of showcasing themselves as a auteur in modern cinema. All of these films ruminate on the same ideas of self-expression and interiority, and also kind of almost being entrapped by the media that you consume. And I think with this one, where TV Glow feels almost like a warning to queer and trans audiences regarding if you aren't comfortable enough to take this next step and be who you truly are, your life is going to look very different than if you did accept this part of yourself. Whereas Camp Miasma, it ends so hopeful and is that next push as this can be what your life could look like if you took the steps to embrace who you are and embrace your true desires. So I think those two specifically really work as a great duology and showcase different aspects of queer life and queer survival and what it can look like.
1: Well, I really appreciate you taking the time to chat with us today, Kaya. Thank you so much.
0: Thank you so much. This was lovely.
1: Kaya Shunyata is a freelance film critic in Toronto. Teenage Sex and Death at Camp Miasma is out in theaters now. And Hannah Einbinder, who stars in the film, was on Q recently. You can find that interview on Q's podcast. And that's it for Commotion today. Remember, you can listen to any episode of Commotion anytime, wherever you get your podcasts. And check us out on YouTube and Instagram. We're at Commotion CBC. I'm Emile Niazi, sitting in for Elamine Abdel-Mahmoud. Thanks for listening.

0: That was Commotion. Coming up, it's In the Studio from the BBC. Conversations with some of the world's most creative minds.
1: Welcome to the documentary In the Studio from the BBC World Service, the programme that investigates the creative process. I am Antonia Quirk, and in this edition, we dissect a hit TV crime drama called Bookish, about a bookseller turned detective, from the co-creator of the tremendously successful television series Sherlock, Mark Gatiss.
2: It's a terrible cliche, isn't it? But it sort of arrived fully formed. A long time ago now, I was approached about doing my own detective series. I spent a long time adapting existing books, and that was a slightly tortuous process to make it work the way I wanted it to give it the right tone. And when the series then didn't happen, I realised what I should have done was just come up with a new idea.
1: As well as being a screenwriter and author, Mark's also an actor. In Sherlock, he played Sherlock Holmes's aloof older brother, Mycroft, and he played a very poised banker, Tycho Nestoris, in Game of Thrones. In Bookish, he plays a more humorous, tender character, a bookseller called Gabriel Book. From his bookshop just after World War II, Book recommends classic novels and plays. He bakes ginger biscuits and solves murders whilst hiding a secret about his own sexuality.
2: That was it, really. It was a sort of liberation idea of like, well, if I was starting from scratch, what would my detective be? And it just sort of popped into my head, the name and the setting and the idea of the bookshop being a kind of analog computer, because every detective has their thing.
3: There's no apostrophe in books.
4: There is.
3: And there isn't.
4: There is.
3: There isn't.
4: There is.
3: There isn't.
4: There is. If your name is Book and you own the shop, which it is and I do. My name's Book. Books, books. Confusing, I know.
1: Crucially, Bookish is set in 1946. The war is over, but London is still all smashed up, as someone puts it. The war turned everything upside down. Some streets around Book's bookshop on Archangel Lane in London's West End are still rubble. There are queues for food. But exciting political and societal changes are set to transform the United Kingdom. The creation of the National Health Service and the welfare state, supporting a beleaguered populace in ways that would have seemed impossible a few years before. A very particular tone of both past and future, loss and discovery, melancholy and anticipation thrums through each episode.
2: I sort of fell strangely in love with that period. The optimism and disenchantment of the period, I find really, it's an odd mixture. And because there's so much about the war and so much about the 50s, those 5 years, I think, are so kind of dismissed, really. It's just austerity, isn't it? But it's austerity with technicolor and a tremendous tide of possibility. I think it's just such a strange mixture. People could as they do in the show, they reinvent themselves.
1: One thing that didn't change in the late 1940s, however, was the decriminalisation of gay relationships. That process started 2 decades later in England and Wales.
2: I thought that would be a very rich setting for the central character to be a gay man in a dangerous world. I realised for many years, every interview I gave, I would say one day there'll be a detective series where the character is incidentally gay, and that would mean we've made proper progress.

0: Bookish was co-written with Matthew Sweet. He's a broadcaster, an expert in Victorian popular culture, and author of Shepperton Babylon, a best-selling book about the darker sides of British cinema. They'd been friends a long time when a couple of years ago, Mark asked Matthew to work with him on his new idea.
1: How did I feel when I was asked to collaborate? I jumped for joy, really, at the fun we were going to have and the world we were going to build and explore. You know, we talked before about a number of different things, really, that never came to the screen. But this one had a kind of charmed air about it. It was a certainty from the start.
0: Bookish has been a success in Australia, the USA, the UK, all across the world. It's played in over 100 territories, which is industry speak for countries that share a common language or media market. And to get to 100 is a major benchmark for any project, not least a new one. A second series was immediately commissioned. And we join Matthew soon after, in March 2025, at his desk, trying to solve a mystery of his own making.
1: I'm chewing over a plot problem today, a kind of structural thing. I think there's something that can happen to you when you're writing a crime narrative, is that, you know, the setup you can do with a great flourish. You know, you can have lots of scenes that end with question marks, and you can add more intrigue as you go on. If you get to the end of a scene, you always want to end it on a little mini cliffhanger, really. Almost every scene should end with something that kind of turns the plot a bit, or you think, oh, really? Them? Him? Talking to her? What does that phone call mean? Where were they going? Who's that looking at somebody through the twitching curtain?
0: This is Matthew's first foray into the world of writing crime fiction for television. Mark Gatiss, however, has form. Co-creator of, amongst other things, the television series Sherlock, starring Benedict Cumberbatch as Sir Arthur Conan Doyle's esteemed rationalist sleuth Sherlock Holmes. That adaptation was an international smash in 180 territories. Here's Matthew on how he and Mark work together.
1: We'll settle upon a theme, we'll talk about characters, we'll talk about methods and motives and settings. Then I'll produce what's called a beat sheet, which is a one or two page synopsis of the story. And then that is circulated among all of us, the producers, the director, and everybody will make their comments about it. There's almost like an early version of the plot that will get sort of signed off, really. And then you write the first draft, and then you go through that process again. And that's where I am right now. The first of my episodes has been kicked around and tested and commented upon. And now I'm going back. I mean, Mark is the executive producer and the creator of the show. And the overarching plot is really his job as well, to decide what that should be.
0: Let's hear a conversation between the two of them, recorded in a cab on their way to the film set in Belgium during the making of the first series, and an episode involving a rabid film fan and a toxic box of chocolates. It's very revealing about their dynamic.
2: Who are we going to kill today?
3: I'm going to kill Barbara today, who is an obsessed film fan. Yeah. Who has purloined some chocolates sent to Stuart Howard, her matinee idol, but they've been injected with strychnine. Little does she know.
2: I'm so looking forward to the convulsions.
3: Yes.
2: What will help the narrative here? Mm. What aspect, what symptom will serve the story?
3: Yes.
2: Twitches. To make all this make sense. Twitches. Yeah, twitches. And a feeling of euphoria, yeah, as well.
0: Researching with some glee symptoms of poisonings and suspicious convulsions, it's all perfectly normal for these two.
2: The nature of the relationship.
3: Barbara looks like she's getting a bit hot under the collar. Yes. about Stuart, yes. And then after the poisoning, the book is examining the chocolates, yeah, and that's when we realise.
2: So you're gonna be on your hands and knees a lot today, aren't you?
3: Well, it depends where we put the chocolates.
2: Yeah.
3: I discovered the other day, with my attempts to make book as madly athletic as possible, that as I, having knelt down behind the counter, I couldn't get up without my knees going off like pistol shots. It was quite scary.
0: I do like this belated moment of regret from Mark that book is perhaps a little more agile than he is.
2: Yes, it's very easy to write, he leaps up the stairs in a single...

0: I'm happy to do it.
1: I just need to warm up now in a way I didn't used to.
2: The way that Mark and I have worked together is more like a game of tennis than it is one person at the typewriter and another pacing around the room. I do not know how anybody does that. I need quiet to work. I don't like anybody in the room. I don't like anybody in the house. So it hasn't worked like that. What we'll do is we'll get together and we'll discuss it all in detail, and we'll kind of throw things around. And then in the ones that we co-wrote together, I start writing, a draft goes to Mark, and we then bang it backwards and forwards, really, over the weeks and months. It's terrific fun. It's really, I feel like it's a sort of extension of our friendship, really.
3: It's immediately evident listening to Matthew and Mark that they've known each other for a long time, for over 20 years, in fact. It's not just the in-jokes and mutual interests, but the seamless, comical ease in each other's company.
1: We met at the publicity junket for Doctor Who in Cardiff. And I said, are you the Matthew Sweet? Because I'd read Inventing the Victorians, and I gave you an obituary for a Victorian adventurer called Captain Thunder. Isn't that
2: That's right?
1: Yeah.
2: I don't know where you found it.
0: I thought you might like that. Hopefully.
2: So, I mean, obviously I knew and loved Mark's work, but it's always felt to me like one of those friendships that never really had a starting point, because I felt it had sort of begun almost before we'd met.
1: You're right. You know, there's a shared mindset. I mean, it's amazing, I think, sometimes how either of us can just drop a mention and you obviously know. We obviously know what we're talking about.
3: Back in the cab to the studio, Matthew's still mulling that noxious box of chocolates.
0: The chocolates weren't chocolates, were they, to start with? The chocolates were sandwiches.
1: That's right.
0: Gosh, they were film set catering sandwiches.
1: Yes.
0: What's it shown you about the way that narratives like this are structured and how the moving parts of them work? Because I think what we've discovered is that you can swap out components and the story still works.
1: Yes. It's all about the architecture of the mystery, of the murder. The Americans now use it as a verb, to architect it. Oh. It's the oldest thing in the book for mystery writers. The plotting is everything.
0: Yeah.
1: And if you could just try and make that as watertight as possible, everything else is gravy. That's the fun bit, but yeah, it's hard. And I've said many times that great Billy Wilder story about when he was making the film of Witness to the Prosecution, a reporter said, why are you bothering with Agatha Christie?
3: Billy Wilder, peerless, multiple Oscar-winning Austrian-American director of the raucous 1959 film comedy Some Like It Hot and the 1950 comedy noir Sunset Boulevard. Agatha Christie, officially the most translated author of all time, creator of Miss Marple and Hercule Poirot, Death on the Nile, Murder on the Orient Express, The Body in the Library, 66 detective novels translated into 103 languages that have sold up to an estimated 4 billion copies worldwide.
1: Grabbed this reporter by the lapels and said, listen, my friend, Agatha Christie's characters, her dialogue, Izzy and I could write it in an afternoon, but her plots are like ball bearings. And it's true, and that's why she's preeminent still. It's about trying to make the mystery really solid and pleasingly knotty, I suppose.
0: Yeah. I think one of the things that has been brought home to me is that these kind of stories do have rules. They're rules that sometimes seem to me to be, I thought were superficial, or I thought were things that should be broken.
1: Yeah.
0: And actually, they're just not, are there?
1: I couldn't agree more.
0: It's almost a cliche, the scene of the writer being told, oh, you've got to make the murder happen before the credits.
1: Yeah.
0: But actually, you just do, you do. Don't you?
1: Yes, you do, because otherwise you're not laying out the rules for the audience.
3: Structural rules are one thing, but what about rules for writing itself? Do Matthew and Mark always, or ever, begin at the beginning?
2: Sometimes you think of the murder and the victim first. The thing about writing crime fiction is that you are allowed to travel backwards and alter things at the beginning. What I'm trying today is jumping to the end and

0: doing that bit where everything is explained. And it's like testing the argument. Now, none of this may appear in the finished work, but I am writing what is in effect a kind of summing up speech from the detective, explaining the reasoning, explaining why it must have happened this way. And then you have the other characters who can be there to kind of test these arguments. And if they're not working, if they're not convincing, you then have to go back and you have to make that evidence matter. You have to tidy those things up. You have the opportunity to go back and fill those plot holes or make sure that the machine is working properly.
1: That summing up or exposition speech that Matthew's working on there, when the detective unveils their reasoning to a gathered audience, it's a trope invented by the American writer and poet Edgar Allan Poe in 1841 in The Murders of the Rue Morgue. It's possibly now everybody's favourite part of a detective story, and in the window of Book's bookshop is a bust of Edgar Allan Poe, a nod to the importance of this moment in a story, the moment where we all think, go on, wow us. Starting with that on the page sounds logical, doesn't it?
0: One of the trickiest parts of writing a show like this is the denouement and the explanation. Finding enough for everybody to do in a scene like that, where Book has to dominate. It's got to be Book who has done most of the deductions and done most of the explaining. So one of the things that it's made me think was that, well, let's try and kind of break this up in some way so that the other regulars are not necessarily obliged to be there. Find them something else to do. Find them their own story to take through to the end so that they can run another part of the plot and bring that to a conclusion, like the one I'm writing right now. So you've got to make sure that all of those characters have something meaningful to pursue, something that will give the audience something to chew on, give the actors something that will satisfy them as well. I mean, that's something that I'm always thinking of, you know, particularly now I know them all really well. I think when you get this script, I want you to be happy. I want you to think, oh, I've got lots to do. This is really interesting, not flicking through and thinking, well, where am I?
1: You're listening to In the Studio from the BBC World Service with me, Antonia Quirk, and Mark Gatiss and Matthew Sweet, as they work on their new series of Bookish, the hit crime drama about a bookseller turned detective. Both Matthew and Mark were steeped in the plot rhythms of detective drama since childhood, such as the big showdown speech given by the detective at the end of the story and the gang of helpful friends that Matthew was talking about before, all those recurring characters with their idiosyncratic enthusiasms offering their assistance. Such elements are beloved clichés of the genre. But in their own work, did they set out to welcome such clichés? Or to subvert?
2: You're partly just embracing them all, aren't you? I think because it's an unexpected setting and an underexplored one, it's sort of playing with those wartime cliches and trying to do something a bit different. So, like, for instance, Killer Nacht, which is the third story in series two, I just thought I'd love to do a big country house, Agatha Christie style. What if it's set in post-war Germany? I've never seen that. People are also tuning in because they love that world. But if you can do it and do something different, sometimes just a different lick of paint, I think, sort of shifts something in it.
0: Clichés that I'd like to avoid. I hope they're not all in there. I don't think we can do everybody is responsible, like Murder on the Orient Express. I think that's out of play, that conclusion. You know, most of them are quite useful. I wouldn't want to banish any of them. I just think if you keep using them, then that's a problem. And I think also, if you want to use something that's a trope and is kind of there in a lot of things for a good reason, you have to, in a way, handle it with a little bit of irony. I did try to put in a script, a lot earlier than it normally comes, the scene where everybody is gathered together. And what I really wanted to do was have that produce the wrong conclusion, which then had to be unpicked. But actually, it felt really weird. It just felt like it was ending too soon. I thought I was being terribly clever, and actually,

0: It just didn't work.
1: As audiences, we're well used to watching the detectives see what we cannot as they solve the case, scanning the actor's face as they engage their magical sixth, seventh, eighth sense. But there is a line here that Mark and Matthew are very conscious of not crossing.
0: One of the things that I think we're always very careful about is that Book doesn't have superhuman knowledge. No, he isn't Doctor Who. Yeah. He isn't even Sherlock Holmes, who will suddenly reveal that that they have this conveniently useful expertise they've never mentioned before. He does his homework. He doesn't just know it all anyway.
2: It's, I think that's vital. I mean, we did the same with Sherlock in the sense of de-supermanning him, but even more so with Book, that it's not interesting if he knows it all. What is helpful is that something rings a bell.
3: This is a meat and potatoes job. You know, the sergeant and I are perfectly capable.
4: Who found him?
3: Charwon. Hader Dredge. Pretty shook up she is.
4: Dredge? That rings a little bell.
3: She's been doing the hark up for donkeys.
4: Ding dong.
1: Book isn't a superman or a mind reader, but I have to say, he does have his moments. In one episode, he wordlessly intuits that someone has been to prison because they briefly reach for a spoon to eat their dinner. I'd say that is Sherlock Holmes-ish. But how to fresh mint a red herring? Is that as improbable or unpleasant as it sounds?
2: Fundamentally, as a murder mystery, that's the sweat and blood of it. Is like, how is it done? Also, why was it done? Motive, I think, is a very under-examined thing. And so therefore, in terms of red herrings, what you're trying to do always is play fair.
0: I remember that happening in Sherlock, actually. I remember finding you a book of cases from an old French police detective. Gosh, yeah. And it had this one about somebody being poisoned by poison put in the claws of a cat. Right,
2: yeah. It wasn't the method I used for the thing, but it was the inspiration for it. Yes, and it was a red herring in the whole thing, yeah. It's also, sometimes people brilliantly see things which aren't there, and then you go, oh yes, that was meant to be, that was a distraction. It does happen, that, doesn't it? I didn't intend that at all, but I'm glad you've seen it.
0: Though it works on us too, I think. We have found ourselves looking at episodes and thinking, hang on, maybe they did do it. And we know there's nothing in the scene to indicate guilt. It's just something in an actor's performance.
2: I think one thing I was very taken by when we did the screenings last year of the first story, it's really good to sit with a group of other people, and you do see it through different eyes. And that's why maybe sometimes people change their minds about who the killer is. You often read interviews with crime writers and they say, I changed my mind about the killer halfway through. And you'd sort of think, well, how could that be? But it's surprisingly easy, especially if you're giving people multiple motives. You can actually go, well, I think their motive's better. I'm going to shift it onto them.
1: Naturally, Bookish has its own literary spin-off written by Matthew.
0: A taxi was dropping off a fare nearby. Book hailed it, knowing that it would be impossible to prevent Mrs. Dredge from joining their party. Rain was coming on, and her house was an easy stop between Borough and Archangel Lane. In any case, he felt sorry for her. You can hide things within the frame of an image. You know, you can hide a suspect at the back of a shot. It's much harder to do that on the page. And really, I've discovered that the answer to this is you have to produce a kind of tableau. You're hiding something in a field of incidental detail. So that means that the book itself has to be always full of interest, but some of them are there just to hide the things that I don't want you to see. The cab moved on. Did you ever locate that autopsy report on her boy? Asked Trotty. Accidental overdose, said Book, though there was something else in it that was very interesting. His fingers were splashed with ink.
1: The second book is released in the middle of August 2026, just as Series 2 of Bookish is broadcast, and work has already started on Series 3. Archangel Lane and all related conundrums are never far from their thoughts.

0: the problem of making a series out of anything. If you pick up an Agatha Christie for a holiday, Poirot is in Egypt on holiday. He solves a murder. If you start making it a series, what does Poirot do all day? Why is he always on holiday, etc.? And partly you have to accept there are more murders than there would be in real life. But you've also just got to think about the progression of it all. And we want a big ticket thing, which will actually be exciting and interesting visually and thematically, that sort of binds it all together.
1: Let's return to Matthew and Mark on the way to the studio in Belgium. You know that if the cab kept on driving, they could keep on talking all the way to the Netherlands and far beyond, a perpetual purling stream back and forth, delighting in the world they've created. Bookish is a wistful place. There's yearning here, but it's impish, very clever, full of obscure scientific and historical facts about anything from movie making to seances. At times, it's even sweetly joyful, leaving war behind, when possible, and daring to imagine what might come next. It's not the past that matters, says Inspector Poirot in Death on the Nile, but the future.
2: Those areas of specialist knowledge are interesting, aren't they? Because I think book has to have quite a few of those. But I think, in a way, there's a list that has to be maintained that shouldn't get too long. The thing is that he's somebody who does his homework.
3: Yes, and I think that's also perfectly believable, that stops it from being this rather dreary super brain, which isn't actually a very interesting place to be.
4: We're at the studio, Mark.
5: We are pulling in.
3: Say what you see.
5: To NEP Studios. It's an industrial estate in Belgium, halfway between Brussels and Antwerp.
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11: From CBC News, the world is sour. I'm Neil Kumar. U.S.-Canada Trade Minister Dominic LeBlanc says trade talks are progressing in Washington, but some premiers have their elbows up as Ottawa asks them to prepare to hold off on retaliatory measures such as boycotting U.S. alcohol. Ashley Burke tells us more.
12: After a three-hour meeting in Washington, Dominic LeBlanc still trying to land a deal to stop Donald Trump's latest tariff threat.
13: We're very close. We continue to make progress, and we're going to stay here and do the work that's necessary until we get to that point.
12: But back home, Manitoba's premier is pushing for a tougher approach.
14: I think we should fight. I think Donald Trump is very weak. I think America is weaker around the world today than it was a year ago. He's about to get slaughtered in the midterms.
12: Wob Kanu says the prime minister hasn't told premiers how much Trump's willing to lower his tariffs, but says Mark Carney made it clear he wants provinces to drop their bans on American alcohol to help seal the deal. CBC News has reported the U.S. could lower its tariffs on steel and aluminum from 50% to 25%. A source now says that would include a quota system to allow only so many imports into the U.S. at that lower rate. Ashley Burke, CBC News, Ottawa.
11: And alcohol has been one of the sticking points of the talks. Alexander Silberman has more on that.
15: On liquor store shelves across Canada, the absence of American booze, a powerful point of leverage throughout the trade talks. 8 provinces have continued to ban sales. Prime Minister Mark Carney has asked provincial leaders to resume sales as trade talks continue, according to several premiers. But some provinces are holding off.
16: I'm here to protect businesses.
15: Quebec Premier Christine Fréchette says she wants to protect her province's interests.
16: Supply management need to

0: be maintained.
1: New Brunswick Premier Susan Holt says she wants tariffs on softwood lumber and other products to be lowered.
2: Other sectors, whether it's cabinets or the folks who use steel inputs, have been paying a price, so we need relief from the tariffs.
1: The provinces still waiting for details on concessions as talks continue at the negotiating table. Alexander Silverman, CBC News, Montreal.
3: In Hong Kong, the High Court has convicted two pro-democracy activists of subversion. Lee Chuk-yan and Chow Hang-tung were the organizers of annual candlelight vigils that marked China's killings of hundreds of pro-democracy protesters in Tiananmen Square in Beijing back in 1989. A third defendant, Albert Ho, a former legislator, pleaded guilty. All three will be sentenced at a later date. The U.S. military says that eight people have been killed after a charter plane crash in western Alaska. It happened on Thursday at a remote radar site west of Anchorage. Two pilots and six passengers were on board the plane. Search crews have confirmed that there are no survivors. Police are investigating the possibility that a mystery man who collapsed on an Amsterdam street 3 years ago could be a Canadian missing for over three decades. Simon Little has more.
4: We tried to make him able to communicate with speech computers, pointing at letters on maps, but nothing, unfortunately, has worked.
5: Amsterdam police spokesperson Marijke Stoor says the man they call Lucky, who is now in a Dutch care home, likely suffered a stroke or a brain hemorrhage. He had no ID and has lost the ability to communicate. This month, a cold case appeal drew a flood of tips, including a Canadian connection. Lucky strongly resembles a man named John Russell Kenny, who vanished from Vancouver 33 years ago.
4: We are in contact with the police in Vancouver to see what they need or what we need to make identification possible.
5: Stoor says Lucky, who paid for everything in cash and has no bank account, spoke English with a North American accent and was also nicknamed Chris the Canadian. Vancouver police confirmed they're collaborating with their Dutch counterparts, but both police forces stressed it's far too soon to conclude it's the same man. Simon Little, CBC News, Vancouver.
3: And that is The World This Hour. For CBC News, I'm Neil Kumar.

0: You're listening to CBC Radio 1. I'm Saroja Coelho. Coming up next, it's The Health Report from Australia's Radio National.
1: Priya, I've got a little iron quiz for you.
2: Okay.
1: Really checking in on your biology 101 here.
2: Oh, no.
1: Well, it's something I think that people get confused about. Hemoglobin versus ferritin, anemia versus iron deficiency. Can you just explain to me what these terms mean? What is anemia and how does it relate to iron deficiency?
3: So this is the thing. A lot of people don't realise that you can have iron deficiency and no anemia. Your hemoglobin might be completely normal, but you're deficient in iron and you can have symptoms.
1: Okay, hemoglobin, that's the stuff that carries oxygen around in your blood.
3: Yes.
1: So say that again. You can have high hemoglobin.
3: So you can have a normal hemoglobin, no anemia, but I test your iron stores, your ferritin, and that is low. And you might have fatigue, concentration issues. You might have symptoms.
1: I'm glad we've cleared that up because we have a story later about a new rapid test which measures for iron deficiency.
3: That's coming up on The Health Report. I'm Priya Alexander.
1: And I'm Belinda Smith in for Norman Swan this week. And we are both on Wurundjeri land. Also on the show, body mass index or BMI. Are there better ways to calculate your risk of cardiovascular disease? A new study says, yes, there is.
3: A couple of weeks ago, we covered a study that looked at medical abortion access through general practices in Australia, and we are following up on that story and what needs to potentially change in rural and remote communities to ensure women can access it more easily.
1: And on What's That Rash? Do you feel better after having a good old sook, or do you feel worse than ever? I sometimes feel pretty good.
3: Do
1: occasionally.
3: You? Sometimes I feel really drained and flat.
1: Yeah, right, fair enough. I think maybe after a good sleep, then I'm
3: good.
1: Good
3: to go.
1: Yeah, that's right. You
3: good
1: need that nap. So what is crying actually doing for you?
3: In the news, we're starting with a very interesting topic. This is a small paper. We should preface by saying it's small, but it's the first human study of its kind. It's been published in Science Translational Medicine, and it's looked at 15 people with peanut allergy.

0: allergy, adults. Mm-hmm. And oral encapsulated fecal microbiome transplantation. Explain.
1: Yes, this is the first evidence that a fecal microbiome transplant can treat a food allergy in some people. So like you said, this is a very small study, 15 adults, phase one clinical trial. And these people had a pretty severe peanut allergy. If they ate less

0: That's assuming that they're not cracking them open before they eat them. So these capsules, or crapsules as they're sometimes called, they had to have 36 of them over the course of a single day, which is a lot.
1: Which is a lot.
0: Which is a lot to have. And, you know, some people had a few little side effects, but nothing really bad. And 4 months after this crapsule intake, some of the people found they could eat more peanuts without getting an immune reaction. So 5 of those 15 people could eat 600 milligrams or more of peanut, which is about 2.5 peanuts. So that's going from less than half a peanut to 2.5.
1: Significant.
0: Significant. I mean, it sort of helps in terms of accidentally eating peanuts or peanut products in something.
1: Because contamination can be a real issue. If you have a food allergy, I find that most of my patients, Belle, who are really well managed, if they do end up in hospital, they've used the EpiPen, they're in hospital with anaphylaxis, it's usually through contamination. So this could actually play a really big role here.
0: Yeah, you could go out for dinner and be okay if something's cooked in peanut oil and you would never know otherwise. Yeah.
1: So we have one of the highest food allergy rates in children in the world. Mm-hmm. So I think this is, you know, we're a country who are very interested in this space. We've got oral immunotherapy currently underway in Australia, but mm-hmm. this is potentially a space to watch and another option.
0: Another option, yes. Of course, there will be more trials. They've got a bigger trial planned with more crapsules, so 12 times as much.
1: Wow.
0: Over the course of a month, though. So you're not taking that all in over a day.
1: Okay. It's a bit more spread out.
0: That's okay. Right. Yes, that's right. And of course, when they looked at these people that did seem to respond really well to the fecal microbiome transplant, they saw changes in their T cells. So they saw changes in the immune system of the people that responded well. So yeah, it's a really great sort of multi-arm pronged study.
1: Also in the news, we have talked a lot, Norman and I, recently about the PBS. Mm-hmm. The Pharmaceutical Benefits Advisory Committee as well, PBAC. We've covered Zoladex. The lower dose has been taken off the PBS, but it's still available for free mm-hmm. for new patients, for existing patients from AstraZeneca. And the CEO of Eli Lilly, the big pharmaceutical company who makes one of the medications, one of the GLP-1s called Mounjaro, is in negotiation with the Australian government about, is this medication going to go on the PBS? Mm. The most recent discussion was in April, where the drug company left the table and said, look, we're not going to negotiate here. The price point is too low. And Norman has previously explained why drug companies don't want this low global reference price point, because other countries in the Northern Hemisphere or elsewhere go, well, we want it for that amount too. So it can hinder their negotiations. But clearly there's a real tension here with pricing negotiations. And this is a much bigger story. And we're talking about this in multiple sclerosis. We've got the Zoladex story as well. And so this is something we will follow up on the health report. We're going to explore the PBS, the PBAC. Is it still fit for purpose? That's the kind of allegation at the moment. Mm-hmm. This is something we're going to do a deep dive on.
0: Can't wait.
1: And obviously this is worth talking about because it has implications for patients. Mm. So when it comes to weight regulation, when it comes to management of type 2 diabetes, something like tirzepatide can be quite effective. And at the moment, people are paying hundreds of dollars out of pocket per script, thousands of dollars a year. Mm. How do you make these medications for diabetic people, for people who are in larger bodies who might benefit from it? How do you make it more equitable? That's the problem here. So is there an issue with the PBS PBAC negotiations? We'll find out.
0: How does Mounjaro compare to other GLP-1s on the market at the moment, ones that might be on the PBS?
1: So that's a good question. So something like semaglutide or Ozempic, the brand name, is on the PBS, we should say, for type 2 diabetes. So there are GLP-1 options that are subsidised. If you look at studies, and we've covered this on the health report before, for weight regulation, tirzepatide appears to be slightly superior. So, yeah, potentially there's a bit more here.
0: Mm-hmm. Okay. And this week on WTF, on the health report.
1: And we don't have a jingle yet, we should have. And the F can be whatever you like. We should be very clear on that. It can be fancy, fruitful, anything.
0: Whatever you like.
1: Whatever you like.
0: Can I just say two words?
1: Yes.
0: And I'm sure the WTF will spring forth. Trump vaccinations.
1: It's been a big week in the United States. I hear you sighing, Belle.
0: My eyes are rolling so far into the back of my head. It hurts me.
1: But this is terrifying because it will have implications. Let us explain. If you go to the White

0: White House website, you will find a document called Delivering Gold Standard Childhood Vaccine Recommendations for Americans. You'll see that the Trump administration is going to update the childhood immunisation schedule, and children are going to be vaccinated against 6 fewer diseases or conditions than what is currently recommended by the CDC in the US. They're dropping things like RSV, hepatitis A, Hep B, meningococcal ACWY protection. Meningococcal in kids under 4 can have, you know, fatal consequences. And this is a country that had a measles outbreak in 2025.
1: Has?
0: Yes.
1: So in, just to put this in context, in 2024, there were 285 reported cases of measles in the US, 16 outbreaks. That's, an outbreak is 3 or more reported cases. Last year, there were a total of 2,289 confirmed measles cases with 48 outbreaks. As of August the 6th this year, there's been 2,465 confirmed measles cases in the US. So more than the entirety of last year. So we're looking at bigger outbreaks in the US of measles. And these are confirmed cases, right? So these are ones that have been reported to the government. Who knows how big the issue is, but this is the backdrop on which all of these vaccination chats are happening.
0: So putting that vaccine again in the spotlight, because MMR has been a big point of contention and the Trump administration is further fueling misinformation that perhaps some of these vaccines cause autism. There is no evidence to support that. There have been Cochrane reviews, huge trials which have...
1: Huge trials.
0: Yes.
1: Looking at hundreds of thousands of children at a time.
0: Even over millions in the Cochrane review, suggesting there's no link, evidence that there's no link. However, Trump has said in his press conference that this particular vaccine can be, this is a quote, quite lethal, with no evidence to support that.
1: So that's the MMR, measles, mumps and rubella vaccine.
0: Yes, which is a combo vaccine, which children in Australia, as a GP, I do this all the time, 12 months, kids get an MMR vaccine, sometimes earlier if they're travelling to areas where there's a lot of measles, because measles can be a horrific illness with serious complications, pneumonia, encephalitis. Trump has suggested that people could split the MMR into separate things. So do measles and then mumps and then rubella separately.
1: So 3 shots instead of 1.
0: Which is not available. This is not something that just is sitting in the vaccine fridge. So there's a lot here. There's a lot of problematic stuff here. There's a reduction in protection for kids. There's things being touted which don't exist, splitting this vaccine. And as you just said, you're getting 3 injections instead of 1. There's also research, Belle, and this is my passion area. I've got a few.
1: I can see it in your eyes.
0: Yes, you can see it. But there have been studies done on children getting what we call multiple antigen vaccines, where they get multiple things in a vaccine and it doesn't overwhelm the immune system. These kids don't tend to get more what we call other infections, respiratory infections or viral infections, so that the immune system can tolerate this. Kids get a billion antigens exposed to them. I'm just thinking of my kids when they were infants. They're licking the dog, the shoe. Like there's bugs everywhere.
1: And then they go to daycare.
0: Correct. Don't get me... Which is a beautiful thing for other reasons. But this does have flow-on effects. This fuels hesitancy and confusion for people. We are in a global environment where in some high-income countries, vaccination rates are really under threat. This has implications for all of us, and this does nothing to help people feel scared and nervous, and it is, a lot of it is just based on nonsense.
1: WTF indeed.
0: And I think it's safe to say that we are saying WTF, but the health community, the medical community, American Academy of Pediatrics, World Health Organization are absolutely horrified by this move and all of the rippling effects.
1: On ABC Radio National, you're with the Health Report. So Priya, BMI, I was surprised to learn that it's got really, really, really deep roots, like almost 100 years ago, the equation for the body mass index was developed, by an astronomer, a Belgian astronomer and mathematician, Adolf Quetelet, I think I got that pronunciation right. He came up with the weight divided by height squared equation called the Quetelet index at the time, but the term BMI wasn't coined until the 1970s by an American physiologist called Ansel Keys. And that's when it sort of took off as this measure of, I guess, body size, body fat.
0: And it's

0: quite heavily criticised now, yes, because it's not often a reliable indicator. It doesn't take into account the distribution of fat in the body. There's a lot of criticism of the BMI now.
1: There is.
0: We'll just acknowledge as well that last week we did have a special feature on GLP-1 medications, weight loss injections, and the potential to fuel, maintain, cause eating disorders. This week we're talking about BMI, which of course feels a bit like a juxtaposition, but this is talking about weight stigma within healthcare as well and how we can have these conversations in a better manner with patients. There is a study that has looked at this and what potential alternative measures might be and how do you calculate cardiovascular risk in people. And we're joined by one of the authors of the study, Dr. Michael Blaha, who's a professor of cardiology and epidemiology. Thank you for joining us, Michael.
2: Thank you.
1: Michael, what are some of the issues with BMI?
2: BMI is a good starting place, a good maybe initial look at what a patient's body weight and body shape might be. Doesn't really account for the body composition, where the fat or lean muscle in this case might be.
0: So what have you done in this study, Michael?
2: Yeah, so there's been this longstanding thought based on the biology and some other observations that it's the fat, particularly it's in the abdominal compartment, so-called visceral fat, that's the most metabolically active that leads to the most cardiometabolic problems. So there's been a longstanding belief that maybe other measures, other what we call anthropometric measures, might be better than BMI. In this case, one of the simplest ones is waist circumference, just a simple measurement of the girth of your waist, or the waist to hip ratio, which is another measure that you can imagine has to do with the composition of the body, particularly fat around the belly. So in this study, we looked at these measures, the waist circumference and waist hip ratio, and looked at their predictive value for cardiovascular disease, but in particular, looked at them relative to the BMI and tried to show where these add on or improve upon or reclassify risk that would might have come just from the BMI measurement.
0: What did you find?
2: In many patients, the waist circumference and waist hip ratio is a superior measure of body habitus and cardiovascular risk. Particularly where this comes out the most is in patients who actually have normal weight by BMI or overweight by BMI. Because these patients might be told, well, they don't have obesity, but that might be hiding a large amount of fat and a small amount of lean muscle mass that puts patients at high risk. So patients who have normal weight or patients who are overweight but have a proportionally higher waist circumference or waist to hip ratio are at markedly higher cardiovascular risk than those same patients who, you know, largely have lean muscle mass and have a low waist circumference relative to their BMI. And even when you have obesity, the waist circumference and waist hip ratio add on to this evaluation of obesity by the BMI and find out which patients are truly at the highest risk, whose weight is directed towards the waist, directed towards the abdomen, where that fat tissue is highly metabolically active, inflammatory, and leads to these problems that we're so familiar with.
0: So, Michael, you've basically found that if you look at the waist circumference, if you look at the waist to hip ratio, you can basically better risk stratify people perhaps. So there's people who, as you said before, might be in the normal weight range, have more visceral fat or abdominal fat. So they're at higher risk of heart disease, but they've been told, hey, you're fine. There's the flip side too, though, isn't there? People who might be living in larger bodies, who might be classified as high with BMI, who have lower waist circumference, lower waist to hip ratio, but they're overtreated perhaps. Their risk is determined to be too high, which can have consequences.
2: That's true. Really, the crux of the paper that we're talking about today is about risk reclassification. Patients who move into different risk groups than their BMI would dictate. And as you mentioned, that's everything from normal weight or overweight people being bumped into a higher risk category because of their abdominal fat, or in this case, waist circumference, waist hip ratio, or even patients usually at the lower end of the obesity range. Well, this is particularly, let's say, an athlete, for example, who might actually have predominantly lean muscle mass, predominantly in the shoulder girdle, et cetera, and not really fat deposited around the abdomen. So yes, it moves both directions. There's patients who are higher risk and patients who are perhaps at lower risk. What I'll add to this is that this study supports this idea of a new definition of obesity, which perhaps we can quickly talk about as more and more groups are talking about defining obesity more than just BMI.
1: What are some of the limitations around using waist circumference and waist to hip ratio?
2: There's really no limitation per se, but the

0: biggest thing is it's not in practice in an everyday way like BMI is. As you mentioned, BMI is just sort of the historical standard. It's recorded in our medical records. The definition of obesity, the definition of overweight from the World Health Organization is defined by BMI. So it's kind of just ingrained into our clinics. So we're not routinely making measurements of waist circumference or waist hip ratio routinely in the clinic, so we can't make decisions on them. So what's going to change this? Well, one of the things that our study supports is this idea that obesity should be redefined. People are now redefining obesity as saying, well, it's not just BMI. You have to have BMI and a measure of abdominal fat to really be classified as having obesity. So once these definitions take hold and we think this through as a scientific community and a public health community, and we have new definitions of obesity, this will become routine. We'll measure waist circumference more routinely. And there's no downside. Of course, there's no cost. The main thing is it's just not done in everyday practice. So people, that is clinicians, can't act on, or patients can't act on this information because they don't have it in their medical record.
1: Yeah, there's been rumblings around moving away from BMI for quite a few years now. And in 2023, the American Medical Association adopted a policy to de-emphasize BMI in clinical practice.
0: Yeah.
1: Has that happened? Are people still using BMI as kind of the primary way to define risk?
0: Well, I would say it's a slow change. We're going to have a couple things happen before we make the big change. That's these new definitions, new guidelines. But yes, for now, people are still stuck with BMI a little bit. That's what's in the medical records. And we're looking at patients who, if they've gained or lost weight, we usually look back at their BMI trends. Clinical trials have enrolled patients based on BMI, not based on waist circumference. So lots of things are ingrained in our data, in our guidelines, in our practice. They're based on BMI. So this won't be a sudden change, but it'll be a gradual, then a sudden change eventually, where every day we talk about these measures. It's really more just a pragmatism now that we'll need to overcome as a whole community as we move towards thinking about abdominal fat.
2: Michael, how do you have these discussions with patients, or how should they be done? And I'm just acknowledging that when we talk about BMI and body size, any discussion in this space, there is the potential for weight stigma, which is a serious issue within healthcare. And I say this as a practicing clinician. How do you do these measurements whilst also respecting the patient's autonomy and making sure that you don't perpetuate weight stigma? What does the gold standard look like?
0: That's a great question. And I think you need to train your staff. You need to talk to your patients in ways that are uplifting and acknowledge that this thing we call obesity is a disease, not a result of willpower, and just have a very positive attitude towards it, just like we talk about high blood pressure, or just like we talk about your cholesterol, for example. This is just another measurement that we make to characterize the risk. And I honestly think in the era of GLP-1 receptor agonists and weight and more successful weight management, I have patients that are much more open to talking about these things than ever before, because we can do something about them and we can talk about them in a way that's not just talking about their choices or, you know, their environment that they can't escape. So actually in my practice, we've had a very positive change towards talking about abdominal fat and these metabolic measurements and perhaps improving cardiometabolic risk, sometimes with pharmacotherapy, with medicines.
1: Michael, thank you for appearing on the Health Report.
0: Oh, it's been my pleasure. Thank you.
2: Dr. Michael Blaha, Professor of Cardiology and Epidemiology at Johns Hopkins University.
1: Priya, do you think you would incorporate these kind of waist measurements or hip-to-waist ratios in your general practice?
2: I do waist circumference.
1: Already?
2: Yeah, have
1: look
2: a tape measure. Oh, but I think a lot of GPs do. So when you're doing a heart disease risk assessment, waist circumference, the cutoffs are different for males and females, but it can give you a very good indicator in terms of cardiac risk where you might underestimate someone's risk. So I have a special tape measure with like green, orange, red. I can bring it in for you.
1: Oh, please.
2: But it does add extra time, and I don't do waist to hip ratio at all at the minute.
1: Why not?
2: It's not in any of our guidelines.
1: Oh, so it's just purely waist circumference, not...
2: Yeah.
1: Yeah, right.
2: Yep. Hmm. In specific settings, yeah.
1: And you're listening to The Health Report on ABC Radio National.
2: And coming up on What's That Rash, Norman and Tegan talk about the science behind crying and will it make you feel better or worse? And I reckon it depends on the day.
1: I think so. Now, I've spoken about the fact that I was found to be

0: iron deficient last year on the health report before Priya. And I'm one of many, many, many people in Australia who are iron deficient. Something like 10% or more of women specifically are iron deficient.
1: A high risk population.
0: Yeah. But then you look overseas and that prevalence just shoots straight up. So globally, we're looking at a prevalence of maybe 17% of iron deficiency. And when you look at women, pregnant women, specifically in low and middle income countries, you're looking at around 45% have anemia.
1: Pregnant.
0: Most of which, most of which is caused by iron deficiency. So this is a huge problem, not just in Australia, but overseas. But you've got to test people to find out that they are iron deficient so you can treat them, and that can be an issue. But Emily Erickson, who's a senior research officer in immunology and infectious diseases at the Walter and Eliza Hall Institute in Melbourne, has helped develop a test, a rapid test, to diagnose iron deficiency.
2: So we know that this is a huge global issue, and in Australia it might be a manageable problem, but in resource-limited areas, this can be a huge problem to diagnose. So we felt like we could fill a gap and really fill that health inequity.
0: So when I go to the doctor to get a blood test, iron is one of the things that the pathology lab tests for. What does that lab test involve?
2: So the lab test usually involves that venous blood draw is taken from the patient, and then it's sent off to the central lab where they have specialized equipment, then use quite complicated technology to measure different iron biomarkers in the blood. And what our test does is to simplify that in a way that our test can measure the same biomarker, this is ferritin, without any lab equipment or even a specialized trained personnel.
0: Yeah, so how does the rapid test work?
2: So it's a very simple test. The device looks very similar to like a COVID rapid antigen test. You collect a small sample from the individual that you're going to test. And this, in this case, it's a finger prick blood sample. And then you just load it onto the test. And then after 15 minutes, you can read the results.
0: Right. Okay. So the finger prick test is sort of similar to what you get if you're donating blood and they check your hemoglobin. That's the kind of amount. It's just like a drop.
2: Exactly.
0: Right? Yeah. Okay.
2: Yes. Exactly the same. Yeah.
0: With a COVID test, you've got the control line and the test line. And the control line is there to show that the test is working. And if you get the test line, that's a positive RAT test. Is that the same for the iron test you developed?
2: No, not exactly. We also have a control line to make sure that the test is valid and it has run properly. But we have then also a reference line and a test line. So the test line is compared to the reference line, but we do expect to see always a band at the test line. It's more a matter of how dark that line is compared to the reference line. And if it's a weak band or a light band, then you're iron deficient. And if it's a dark band, then you have higher ferritin levels and therefore you're okay.
0: Okay, so you're comparing the test line with the reference line.
2: Exactly. So the reference line is 30 nanograms per mil.
0: So how does this differ from other rapid iron tests?
2: So there are a few rapid iron tests out on the market. What really puts our test apart from those is that we have included a reference line so that you can read the test by just visible inspection. And this reference line indicates, so if you compare to this line, you can easily tell whether a person is iron deficient or not.
0: And so it tests for ferritin.
2: So ferritin is actually a very common biomarker to use to identify iron deficiency. Ferritin is a protein that binds iron, and usually you would find ferritin in the tissues or in the cells, but a small proportion also circulates in the blood, and that's what our test is detecting. And ferritin is in the blood is a direct indication of how much iron you store in your body.
0: How accurate is the test?
2: We have developed this test really comparing to the common lab test, and these results, the results that you get from the point of care test, aligns really nicely to what you would see with a lab test. So we're very confident.

0: comfortable and confident that our test is very accurate.
1: And where will this test be used?
0: We're going to do a study primarily starting off in sub-Sahara Africa. We have two sites there, Malawi and Kenya, where we're going to do this clinical study. So the study is to, first of all, test the test in the field. As you can imagine, in the lab, you develop a test and you can control for all different kinds of variables, temperature, you know, humidity. But what we need to do now is make sure that the test works in the field where you can't control for those variables. And then the second part of the study is to make sure that the test is well received. It can fit into the workflow of in clinics in the field, and also to assess what the participants feel about the test. Is it something that they're opposed to or they feel quite comfortable with?
1: And how long is that trial running?
0: It's running for 2 years.
1: Oh, wow, right. I mean, it sounds pretty great. Could it replace blood tests everywhere?
0: It can have some benefits also in countries, even where, you know, you do have access to laboratory tests. In Australia, for instance, we can see that this would be useful for remote areas and rural areas, which really affects, you know, almost 27% of the population. But it can also be used as just monitoring your health at home, potentially, if that's something that people find useful.
1: We often hear about iron deficiency in women. So will the trial target women specifically?
0: Yes. So the trial that we're running now is really focusing on pregnant women, because during pregnancy, the iron demands go up a lot just so you can support your growing baby. So we know that that's a particularly vulnerable group.
1: What are the complications involved with anemia during pregnancy?
0: So anemia and iron deficiency during pregnancy can have effects both on the pregnant mom as well as the baby. So it can increase the risks for the mother to have complications during delivery. We also know that iron deficiency can affect the baby in terms of they might be born too early, so preterm birth, have low birth weights, and also have small gestational age.
1: So I imagine it's quite important to catch iron deficiency early in pregnant people.
0: Yeah, no, absolutely right. We can see that this test would fill a gap where diagnosis of iron deficiency needs to be made early, even before pregnant women progress to anemia. And by doing so, the healthcare workers can make an informed decision for treatment. It also identifies the pregnant women that would benefit the most from treatment. And this would in turn also save on, you know, limited resources, such as, you know, which women do need iron infusion.
1: Emily, thank you so much for appearing on the Health Report.
0: Thank you so much for having me.
1: That was Dr. Emily Erickson, a Senior Research Officer in Immunology and Infectious Diseases at the Walter and Eliza Hall Institute of Medical Research.
2: That sounds like it could be a game changer.
1: It could be, yeah.
2: Point of care or rapid testing. I just have to say the GP in me, Bill, is going, if you're iron deficient, we always should be looking for the cause of it.
1: Of course, yes.
2: It's just my, if anyone's going, you know, great, but we always hunt, is it celiac disease? Mm. Is it heavy vaginal bleeding? Is it an absorption issue like inflammatory bowel? Mm-hmm. There's lots of things and we should be hunting for the cause, but how much will this test cost if it's rolled out?
1: So the researchers aren't entirely sure, but they think maybe a couple of bucks a pop.
2: Oh.
1: Yeah.
2: That's way less than what I thought.
1: Yeah.
2: Yeah, good.
1: Relatively cheap.
2: Accessible.
1: Mm-hmm. Accessible, exactly.
2: We like that on The Health Report, which mm-hmm. you're listening to on ABC Radio National. Bell, a couple of weeks ago I covered a paper that was published in BMJ, Sexual and Reproductive Health. It was out of Flinders University. Mm-hmm. And it looked at medical abortion access in Australia through general practices. So you can actually access medical abortion through various avenues, sexual health, reproductive clinics, but this was specifically looking at GP practices, how easy is it? Is it easier in metropolitan regions compared to rural and remote communities? Mm-hmm. And Norman promised, we both promised, that we would follow up on the story because the paper suggested that for women in these rural and remote communities, they were travelling a long distance and access was still an issue. Mm-hmm.

0: I followed this up with Dr. Rod Martin, who is the president of the Australian College of Rural and Remote Medicine, and I asked him if he was aware of the issues that were demonstrated in the paper.
1: Look, we certainly are aware of it, and it's often true of lots of things in rural, remote and even regional settings, is that access is often an issue. When it comes to something as specific as medical termination of pregnancy, which there may well be a practice of three or four doctors, and if none of those doctors are willing to do the prescribing for medical termination, even though they're compelled to refer them on to someone that is, if all the doctors in that practice are not wanting to do the prescribing for it, then that whole practice is effectively off limits for a patient who's seeking or you're wanting to get information about MTOP. And I guess the other challenge is that often, provision of those services is also at times dependent on access to ultrasound testing in particular, even though, if we can get really good reliable dates, then we can feel safe and comfortable as practitioners that we're still prescribing within the bounds of that. And I guess the only other thing that is a bit of a challenge for rural remote settings is lots of the patients, for example, that I would have looked after in the little town that I was before, I am here in Armidale, I'll have seen those kids from the time that they were babies. And so there's still a lot of stigma, perhaps embarrassment associated with going and seeking pregnancy management and termination of pregnancy, maybe from the doctor that delivered you or has seen you the whole way through. So that lack of anonymity at times is probably also one of the limiting factors for people.
0: Rod, you said just then that there might be three or four GPs in a practice in one of these communities and none of them offer medical abortion services, which can mean that a woman has to travel sometimes. This study suggested into, metropolitan areas, people often have to travel hours. Do we have a sense of why? Is it that doctors aren't aware that they can actually prescribe the medication now with the regulatory changes? Is it because of fear of potential side effects or complications and not being able to manage them in the community? Is it because people object? What, do we have a sense of why?
1: No, and I suspect that probably much of it is still that the as you say, the 2023 changes to the legislation mean that, the ability to prescribe is a much broader level of access now. And I suspect to a reasonable extent that information hasn't caught up with lots of doctors in plenty of practices. They either think that they still have to do a particular training course or they have to be working in obstetrics and gynecology as a GP or a RG obstetrician to be able to be doing it. And so some of that is an information lag. And for some people, they have a conscientious objection to any form of medical termination of pregnancy. And so if that bounces around entirely within a practice, if there's a particular ethos within a practice, then that can also predispose to that restriction in access as well.
0: So what's the solution? This is a study published in the BMJ. There's a bigger access issue here. And we should acknowledge that people can attain medical abortion and other services through non-GP practices, so sexual health and reproductive clinics. But for general practice, what is the solution here? Is it education of clinicians? You can actually prescribe it. Is it getting more ultrasounds out there? What's the solution here for women?
1: So certainly, Priya, it's making sure that all of the doctors in a particular town or region, for that matter, know that there are not the limitations on prescribing, and there's certainly not the limitations on access either. The pharmacies, and again, there might only be one or two pharmacies in a particular town that there's no compulsory requirement for a pharmacy to carry that particular medication if the pharmacist, has an objection to it. So certainly education of doctors and making sure that we've got good, well-organised structures and a very clear pathway so that if a doctor does have an objection to prescribing for it, they've got a statutory requirement to make a necessary referral to make sure that that patient is able to access medical termination in a timely way. And so a lot of that is just mapping out and making sure and making full use of all of the services that are available, you know, be that telehealth services. So, you know, Mari Stopes was certainly doing some telehealth-based MTOP prescribing. There are increasingly

0: availability through nurse practitioners and endorsed midwives in some settings. And at the moment, there's probably still not very much in the way of public hospital-based settings where prescriptions for MTOP services should be available, so that it makes sure that it's equally available across the country.
1: Dr. Rod Martin, who's president of the Australian College of Rural and Remote Medicine.
2: 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We're going to leave you now with Norman Swan and Tegan Taylor for What's That Rash? All About Crying.
3: So, Tegan, when was the last time you had a good greet?
4: A greet sounds like something you say when you're saying hello to someone. Have I got that right?
3: No. Well, that's, because I grew up in Scotland. Having a good greet means you're having a good cry.
4: I actually went to a memorial on the weekend, so it's quite recent, and it was a very deep greet.
3: Oh, I'm sorry to hear that.
4: How about you? Are you a regular crier?
3: So I can choke up, and sometimes I'll choke up on air.
4: Really?
3: I've done it. So in the distant past, you currently are a presenter of Life Matters. I used to co-present Life Matters with Geraldine. And often enough, I would have somebody on with a really emotional story. I remember one in detail, which was just very briefly. We had on a story about a psychiatrist, and this will get you crying. So he was really disabled and blind from having stepped on a landmine in Vietnam during the Vietnam War when he was a medic.
4: Oh my gosh.
3: And told the story about his remarkable rehabilitation, and he'd become a psychiatrist and so on. It's a really amazing story. And we got an email in from a listener who said, and I can almost cry actually saying it, I was helicoptered in the Vietnam War to a platoon of Australian servicemen who'd got caught in a minefield. And I came across this doctor who was very badly wounded, and he said, "I'm going to die, go after the others."
4: Oh my gosh.
3: And I've often wondered what happened to him, and now I find out.
4: Far out.
3: And we actually put on Life Matters, we put them together. I mean, just, if that doesn't really tear you up, nothing will. And I find it very hard to control myself on air. I mean, really.
4: Beautiful. And as you say, I now present Life Matters 4 days a week, and I probably weekly will get misty at minimum on air. We're just always talking about such human stuff that gets me right in the feels.
3: Yeah. But crying is what we're going to talk about today on What's That Rash?
4: It's the show where we answer the health questions everyone is asking. Well, today our question comes from Ian, and yes, it is about crying. Ian says, "I've just had my good, usual, unmanly cry, quietly and in the dark so as not to disturb others, at a Film Society screening of the corny but beautiful musical movie An American in Paris, 1951, starring Gene Kelly and Leslie Caron. In the case of this movie, I'm crying at the sheer loveliness of everything, the singing and dancing and music and depiction of true love. But after the movie, left happy and a little dehydrated by it, I got wondering why we cry over whatever we cry over, loveliness and or tragedy, heartbreak, life's miseries. What physiological purpose does crying serve? Why have we evolved to do it? How does it come about? What pieces of the mind and body are employed? If we cry to excess, does this do us any medical harm, or is crying only ever beneficial? Yours, Kleenexly, Ian of Canberra." Ian, I love this question so much because I am a pretty regular crier. I get emotional over all sorts of things, often wonderful things. So I'm really curious to dig into this one as well. I think probably we should start with what crying actually is, because it's not just sound, it's not just facial expressions, it's not just water coming out of our faces. It's sort of this magical combination of the three.
3: Yes, and tears do not mean that you're crying. We produce tears all the time. That's how we keep our eye lubricated. If something goes in your eye, you produce tears to actually help clear it out. And then there's what some people call psychic tears, which are produced when we're in an emotional state. And it looks as though...
4: Psychic tears, I want to start a band so I can just call it psychic tears. It's such a cool phrase.
3: That's exactly right. And so it looks as though human beings are unique in that we cry with tears. So animals do cry, but it looks as though there'd be stories about gorillas and other animal species. But when you talk to veterinarians,

0: veterinarians and zookeepers and others who deal with animals all the time, they don't report crying with tears, although they do report crying or what they interpret to be crying. So humans do seem to be peculiar in that they cry and produce tears as well. So it's
1: That's fascinating. You hear there's so many
0: crocodile tears.
1: Well, I was thinking about crocodile tears, but I've also heard of other animals shedding tears in sort of tales before, and I would actually kind of second guess myself on this, but yeah, it does seem that the best systematic study to date, which did survey vets, as you say, said that there isn't evidence of emotional tears in any other animal species.
0: No,
1: not to say that other animals don't experience emotions, but they don't get faces wet when they do it.
0: Exactly. And to answer one of Ian's questions about what's the biological basis, it looks as though the biological basis of crying changes according to your age. I mean, some people call it an acoustic umbilical cord, so that when you, the vocalization of crying becomes less as you get older and the tearful part becomes more prominent.
1: Yeah, I mean, babies cry really loudly. It's sort of like, come here, care for me. Whereas when you get older, you might cry tears, but you're not generally wailing.
0: And it's what induces, that's right. So it's what induces that crying. So it's part of attachment. It's a part of wanting comfort. Emotion is involved and probably becomes more and more involved as we get older.
1: It's funny, I was thinking about this and I was thinking about the fact that I consider myself to be a fairly frequent crier. I definitely get teary fairly easily, but I couldn't tell you the last time I cried because I hurt myself. You know, like when you're a kid and you fall over and scrape your knee, you cry, and that's a fairly normal response there. I don't cry from pain, but I cry from much more emotional reasons or feelings of like awe, rather than pain.
0: And that exactly fits with the evidence. Later on, it's about something that psychologists call the theory of mind. But it's about understanding self and other. What's me and what's you? And being able to read the emotional state that another person is in. It overlaps with other aspects of social cognition. But this theory of mind, this empathy that you have with others, can bring on crying, can make you tearful because you're empathizing with another person's situation.
1: There's a wonderful chart in one of the research papers that we looked at for this, which talks about adult antecedents of crying. So basically reasons prompting crying. And some of them, on one side of the chart, it's negative reasons. And on the other side, there's positive reasons. But there's this beautiful kind of like mirrorness to them, that these things are just two sides of the same coin. So on one, loss or grief obviously could elicit tears, but so could the birth of a child. On one side, separation or a breakup could elicit tears. On the other side, a wedding or a reunion could. Conflict or harmony, loneliness or union, like these just big emotions on either side of the scale can sometimes be enough to tip us over into crying, whether it's for sorrow or for joy.
0: Yeah, and I'll often choke when it's something where a group of people have got together to help another.
1: Yes.
0: I'm a sucker for that. You know. And that's the other, we'll come back to that in a moment. Why do you feel good after crying? And do you always feel good after crying? I mean, we'll come back to that in a moment.
1: I want to talk about who's crying and how frequently, because this is something that's it varies a lot between people. So the ABC a couple of years ago did the Australia Talk survey. There was a big survey of Australians, and then you could kind of do a quiz to see how similar you were to this reference group. And one of the things that they looked at was how frequently Australians cried. And Norman, I'm probably on the far end of the female spectrum, but you're probably quite unusual among men, at least according to this survey data. But if you add up all of the men who say they either never cry or cry less than once a year, i.e. never, that's half of men.
0: Oh, really?
1: Yeah, yeah.
0: Or the men are lying.
1: And we're not exactly comparing apples with apples, but a third of women say they cry at least once a month, 14% say weekly, and 3% daily. So very frequent.
0: Probably now the time to talk about the emotional reaction and psychological reaction to crying, because there's a bit of a myth that, you know, it's good to cry, good to get it out of your system, which is really a kind of old-fashioned Freudian notion about catharsis. Often people feel quite low after a cry, but if you actually then survey them an hour to an hour and a half later, their mood has picked up to often higher than it was before they cried. So it's not necessarily a bad thing. It depends why you're crying. I mean, if you are basically depressed, you're not necessarily going to feel better by crying. That's going to be part of the spiral that you experience. Whereas if your mood's pretty okay and you cry, you might be down a bit, but then you're going to come back up. It's a very, what's interesting about crying, and as you see, as we've got into this for this episode, is how little people have actually researched it.
1: Well, even researching it is really hard. So you talked about the research where people cry and then they're sort of basically interviewed straight afterwards and then an hour and a half later and they feel worse and then they feel better. But I'm not sure how I would feel having my cry in a lab with people observing me and quizzing me about it afterwards. Yeah. It's a very private thing. It's sort of like a cat that needs to vomit. I want to crawl away to another room and have my cry in private. I don't want to be observed during it.
0: It's an expression of your brain activity and it's influenced by all sorts of things. Have you had a bad night's sleep? Are you tired? Are you stressed? Are you feeling low? Are you going through a period of poor physical health? Are you drinking more than you otherwise would? Are you using other recreational drugs? All those things can affect your propensity to crying or not crying.
1: Can we talk a bit about the physiology of crying? We've sort of gestured at it a couple of times, this idea that there are probably hormones involved if you're going to feel better or worse afterwards. It's a physical act. What's actually the physiology of crying?
0: Short answer is nobody's absolutely sure what it is. So there are various parts of the unconscious, the autonomic nervous system that get involved. There's the sympathetic nervous system, which tends to wind you up, you know, narrow blood vessels. Then there's the parasympathetic nervous system, which does the opposite, gets blood flowing. And some people argue that the initial part of crying is induced by the sympathetic nervous system, adrenaline, noradrenaline, and then you get the parasympathetic nervous system coming in, and that's when you get this tearful response and perhaps feeling better. Some people think that oxytocin is involved, which has been called the empathy hormone, and that gets involved in the process. And, you know, and there's debate about the extent to how deep into the brain crying goes. Does it go right down to the brain stem, which is involved in fundamental processes like breathing, your heart rate and so on? Or is it much more cortical and aware? And people, it's not really been tied down. A lot of research in this area has been in small studies. What's thought to be quite important is the prefrontal cortex, which is involved in planning, in making decisions, and various other processes, a very important part of the brain. And some research with small groups of people suggested that the prefrontal cortex is involved here, which is a very high order part of the brain, very conscious part of the brain.
1: Where do our tears actually come from?
0: They come from the lacrimal glands just under your eyelids.
1: Are they kind of juiced up all the time? Sometimes I wonder how I could possibly have enough tears to cry out, but they keep on coming.
0: They're juiced up all the time. If anybody listening who's had dry eye syndrome or Sjögren's syndrome knows the disability of having dry eyes and having to constantly put drops in your eyes, you know, you constantly produce tears.
1: One of the questions though he said was, what physiological purpose does it serve? I don't know if we've given him a clear answer yet, Norman.
0: I think we have. Well, I think I have, but I'll say it again. I think that it has different physiological purposes, which are really evolutionary purposes. It's about keeping yourself attached to the carer initially in your life so that that carer is nearby and responds to your needs, because a newborn baby, an infant, is helpless without a carer nearby. And therefore, crying is the evolutionary response to actually cement that attachment to your carer. And then as time goes on, this attachment idea continues, that it becomes part of that comfort that you need from people who are close to you, who are going to protect you. And then as you get older, well, it may well be as simple as when you get older, there may not be an evolutionary reason for it. It may just be a vestige of that early crying. But you know, this idea that you might actually feel a bit better a while after you cry, but it also may mean that you find that when you cry, you get a response from others, which is positive. Now, that's not necessarily true in the modern world, where crying in public may be seen as weakness wrongly. So the evolutionary benefits as you're older become harder to explain.
1: And so for Ian's final question, if we cry to excess, does it do us any medical harm?
0: Well, interestingly, people have thought, well, maybe the process of crying gets rid of toxic stuff from your body because all these tears coming out. Well, firstly, yeah, your tears do contain a lot more than just salt, but you'd have to really cry buckets to make a difference to the hormones in your body.

0: So I think it's unlikely that you're going to do yourself any harm apart from dehydrating yourself after watching Gene Kelly.
1: Well, Ian, thank you so much for your email. I loved going through all of those questions together with you. Feel free to have a little weep whenever you watch a sappy old movie without fear or favour. If you want to be like Ian and send us an email with your question in it, our email address is thatrash@abc.net.au.
0: See you next week.
1: See you then.

That was the health report from Australia's Radio National. After the news, it's ideas. I'm Saroja Coelho, and this is CBC Radio 1.

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0: But now, the most unlikely pair is back on the case.
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5: This is World Report. Good morning. I'm Mike Wise. Canada and the U.S. face a midnight deadline to finalize a major trade agreement and avert new American tariffs. Trade Minister Dominic LeBlanc spent late hours in Washington with U.S. Trade Representative Jamieson Greer. LeBlanc says both sides are very close to an agreement.
6: We're very close. We continue to make progress. And we're going to stay here and do the work that's necessary until we get to that point.
5: Well, full details remain secret. Sources say the deal would cut tariffs on Canadian steel and aluminum. In return, Canada could ease rules around U.S. dairy imports. Prime Minister Mark Carney has asked provinces to bring back banned American alcohol as a gesture of good faith. But Manitoba Premier Wab Kanu says even if booze returns to shelves, buyers should boycott it.
7: I think we should continue focusing on supporting Canadian products. So if you do see the American booze on the shelves, leave it there.
5: The potential return of American alcohol to store shelves is also sparking strong debate in British Columbia. Premier David Eby previously vowed never to lift the province's ban without relief on U.S. softwood lumber tariffs. But he now says BC stands with Team Canada as Ottawa closes in on a deal. The CBC's Tanya Fletcher has details from Vancouver.
8: On the streets of downtown Vancouver, many people still support the U.S. booze ban in principle, but are indifferent to the possibility of it lifting because they say they still won't buy it anyway.
9: If we have to give up silly things like alcohol on our shelves, that was a tool we had to begin with, and we used it.
8: More than 24 hours after Prime Minister Mark Carney's directive reportedly asking provinces to stop the booze boycott, BC Premier David Eby has only released a statement saying BC stands with Team Canada. It was just 3 weeks ago Eby said there's not a chance in hell U.S. alcohol will be put back on BC shelves, insisting he won't budge unless tariffs are eased on softwood lumber. That's his government's main priority. Still, pressure is mounting from some to reverse the ban.
10: Give the consumer a choice. If they reject the U.S. products and don't want to buy them, so be it.
8: And Ontario Premier Doug Ford has not commented publicly since Ottawa briefed provincial leaders on Wednesday. Tanya Fletcher, CBC News, Vancouver.
5: Canada is once again joining key international allies to condemn Israel's settlement plans in the occupied West Bank. A joint statement from Canada, France, Germany, Italy, Norway, the Netherlands, and the UK calls Israel's decision to publish construction tenders for the E1 settlement unacceptable.

0: Nations say the move violates international law and threatens a future two-state solution by effectively splitting Palestinian territory in two. Well, two former organizers of Hong Kong's annual Tiananmen Square vigils have been convicted of inciting subversion. Judges found the pro-democracy activists guilty under a Beijing-imposed national security law. They face up to 10 years in prison. Here is Elizabeth Tang, whose husband was among those convicted today.
1: Of course, there's no surprises, but still I'm disappointed and I'm angry because I don't think he has committed any unlawful means, but still he's found guilty. I think it's most unjust.
0: The man and woman once led the group that hosted the city's annual candlelight vigils, but the organization was forced to disband under China's crackdown on dissent. Police in Prince George, B.C. are confirming one person died after a small passenger plane made a dramatic emergency landing on a busy road Thursday afternoon. The twin-engine aircraft collided with two moving vehicles on a major city thoroughfare, killing an occupant inside one of those cars. Eight people were aboard the plane at the time. Paramedics evaluated 10 people at the scene and rushed two others to hospital. Transport Canada and the Transportation Safety Board are now investigating what caused the aircraft to go down. Alberta's technology minister faced a hostile crowd north of Edmonton Thursday night over a new data center. The minister was met with boos and constant interruptions at a town hall. Residents voiced fears about power grid strains and water usage for Meta's planned $13 billion facility. Attendees say the province failed to answer their questions. The CBC's Emma Zhao reports.
2: I ask everybody in this room, can we trust that the UCP will put our interests first before...
3: Go ahead, Minister.
4: The message was clear. In a packed room last night, hundreds of Albertans badgered and booed Minister Nate Gluevich over the province's contentious plans for a Meta data center to be built north of Edmonton. Sturgeon County resident Connie Shields says she doesn't feel the government is listening to Albertans.
5: You are the people we elected. You should be saying what we're telling you to say.
4: The capacity of Alberta's energy grid, environmental concerns, water usage, and the threat of the AI industry on jobs were top of mind for attendees. Gluevich told the crowd that data centers would expand the job sector and that the advancement of technology would be beneficial as the province sees more major weather events.
6: AI is going to happen no matter what. It's just a question of where. If it's going to be built, we think that some of it should be built here so that all Albertans will have a financial benefit from us having done so.
4: Ben Burris says he didn't feel Gluevich had properly addressed any of their concerns.
7: There was not a single question that they answered directly. They made a big show of, oh, we've got pads of paper up here, we'll be taking notes. Not a single note was taken this evening.
4: The government will hold a virtual town hall next week and a town hall in Grand Prairie in September. Emma Zhao, CBC News, Edmonton.
0: A new national monument is being unveiled in Ottawa today to honour 2S LGBTQ plus Canadians who faced government discrimination. The decades-long LGBT purge targeted gay, lesbian, bisexual, and transgendered members of the military, RCMP, and federal public service. The CBC's Joseph Tunney has more from the site.
8: Near Ottawa's Portage Bridge, just west of Parliament Hill, a roughly 30-foot tall white hollow column juts out of the ground. Cutout shapes in its sides mimic the roundness of clouds. And inside, more than a half a million mirror tiles catch the sun's light. Like a disco ball. Titled Thunderhead, the central sculpture is meant to draw parallels with the strength of a storm cloud. Liz Reifert led the design team.
9: There's also lights integrated in the inside of it that are color changing, so it's pretty amazing at night. The lights flicker a little bit like a thunderstorm.
8: Reifert says it's a metaphor for destruction and loss, but also renewal brought by storms. It'll honor those no longer here.
9: The void is important because it talks about absence and loss, but it's also clad in thousands of mirrored tiles that convey joy.
8: Todd Ross was investigated and discharged from Canada's Navy for being gay. He later became part of a class action lawsuit against the federal government. Those proceeds funded the monument.
10: So a great way to kind of take what was really a dark period of our history in Canada and to introduce a lot of light, a lot of fun. The monument's really about celebration as much as it is about protest.
8: The grounds also include a pathway tracing the history of 2S LGBTQ+ people in Canada, and a healing circle with

0: stones handpicked by two spirit elders. Joseph Tunney, CBC News, Ottawa.
1: And finally, a new modern opera is showcasing Indigenous talent and storytelling in Toronto. The Canadian Opera Company is bringing a best-selling novel to the stage, and the production features a Métis lead, Raleigh.

0: from Cherie Demoline.
1: For those who've read the novel, it's like it's rife with F-bombs.
0: The story follows Joan, a Métis woman dealing with a missing husband, his mysterious reappearance, a werewolf-like creature, and the attempted theft of Indigenous land. Composer Ian Cusson said the opera stays true to today's language, including the cursing.
1: You know, even though there is a kind of artifice in opera, like you're elevating what natural speech sounds like into these huge voices, which is so exciting, we wanted to keep something of the way people talk.
0: He says while modern-day elements could bring in opera newbies, traditional opera audiences will appreciate that the singers' voices come first.
2: It's gonna reach a lot of people of all age.
0: Elizabeth Saint-Cholet is the lead performer. Being Innu, she also takes pride in this being an Indigenous-led opera.
2: Indigenous people are going through a moment, an era of blooming in every side of the society, in science, in art, in business. This is pretty phenomenal.
0: Empire of Wild will have its world premiere in Toronto, May of 2027. Makhta Gebreselassie, CBC News, Toronto.
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4: 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I'm Jamie Poisson, and you are listening to Front Burner, CBC's daily news podcast on CBC Radio 1 and Sirius XM. 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
5: We're very close. We continue to make progress.
4: Hey, everybody, Jamie here. Today on the show, we're going to parse through what we know about the impending trade deal between Canada and the U.S. and talk about the challenges the Prime Minister will face in selling it to Canadians. And we're going to do that with senior parliamentary reporter Aaron Wary and CEO of Abacus Data, David Coletto. They are two of the most thoughtful people that I know. Last year on election night, I actually did what I think was a 6-hour live stream and then a 2 a.m. podcast with these guys, and they were shockingly coherent by the end of it. So no pressure, guys. Not like this is a big story or anything. Thank you very much for being here. Okay, on yesterday's show, I mentioned that we postponed this episode until today because we wanted more details from this deal that we could actually grab onto. We have some of those now. We're talking at 4:15 p.m. on Thursday. And Aaron, I do think it is probably fair to say off the top that the president's late night announcement Tuesday that there was a deal with Canada was, to be diplomatic, kind of premature. And perhaps that is why just some details have been coming out in drips, hey?
6: Yeah, I think he was perhaps slightly overeager or at least optimistic, maybe. You know, I think in a more genteel time in history, what you would have had happen here is both sides say something like, because of progress at the negotiating table, we have decided to extend negotiations for 3 more days. And then everyone would have gone back in the room and continued negotiating. And at some point when both sides were happy with everything that was on paper, they would have both announced that they had come to a deal. Or I guess, as it were, maybe not come to a deal, but there would have been some kind of joint announcement. And instead, in this case, we got the extension, but the extension couched, as you say, from Donald Trump in the sense of, basically, we're just, you know, finishing up the paperwork. We're going to give a few more days to do that, but we've got a deal. That was the American description of things. And then you had the Canadian description of things, which was, you know, we're making progress. We've made advances. We're going to continue working towards a deal. And so we've now spent, you know, the last 48 hours kind of trying to parse or chase down to what degree there is a deal, what has been agreed to, what hasn't been agreed to, what's clear, what's not, how close are the two sides to actually getting to something. And that has led to this kind of weird world where we're talking or about a deal that sort of may or may not quite exist.
4: Maybe worth mentioning here that Dominic LeBlanc, Canada's Minister of Canada-U.S. Trade, went back

0: to Ottawa from Washington on Wednesday and then return to Washington on Thursday for what was supposed to be a relatively short meeting with U.S. Trade Rep Jamieson Greer. And instead, it seems to have gone on for hours. He's just kind of emerged from it. And he said,
1: Canadians expect us to get a deal that's in the economic interest of Canada and Canadian workers. We're very close. We continue to make progress. And we're going to stay here and do the work that's necessary until we get to that point.
0: Do you read that as a positive sign?
2: I do. I think, you know, they're still talking and he went back. And I think that's a signal that we're probably close to one. I you know, without having ever been inside the rooms like this or knowing what the government's doing, it does feel like the last few days have been like that period where they have the specifics and they're trying to gauge, can they get this approved? Not by the president of the United States, but by the public and the premiers, right? The premiers are like the focus group. I'm a researcher, so I'm thinking like the premiers are the focus group. You're going to get good qualitative feedback. And then maybe, I don't know, they're doing some rapid polling just to get a sense of if whatever specifics they have landed, how would the public react? And so I don't know if that's what's actually happening, but it does feel like we are getting closer to something that both sides are going to feel good about announcing.
0: That's a pretty good segue, I think, for us to get into what it is that we do know and how the premiers might react and also how Canadians might react. Aaron, we know that the Prime Minister has asked the premiers to put booze back on the shelves. Once a deal is reached, Nova Scotia's Premier Tim Houston said that he would comply with that.
3: It's something that I would be willing to do for the Prime Minister at this point in time.
0: But we have not gotten the same reaction from other premiers, right? I'm thinking about Quebec's Premier Christine Fréchette, for example. Just talk to me about what's happening there. What is it that she is so concerned about?
4: Yeah, Christine Fréchette's statements on this have been pretty interesting. Her initial statement after the Prime Minister spoke to the premiers late yesterday afternoon was to say, essentially, she still had more questions and she needed those questions answered.
5: When I get all the information, the additional information, I will be able to decide if it's a good agreement or not for Quebec.
4: She suggested that the negotiations were not quite really over. Then this morning she had what seems to have been a long call with the Prime Minister. Again, she says she got some answers.
5: So we are now analyzing the answers he gave me and analyzing the impact on Quebec's economy. And we will decide afterwards what's our position. And if
4: the Quebec side isn't quite sure how it feels about those answers, it wants to do further analysis. I think that speaks to, you know, a number of things. One is how sort of fluid the conversation still might be behind closed doors in terms of the details of this deal, but also the different pressures and the different ways this is going to impact different provinces and different sectors. And for Quebec, you would assume that the real point of pressure, the real thing she's concerned about is supply management, particularly in the dairy sector. And there have been sort of hard to read tea leaves on this in terms of what exactly is up for negotiation or what may be part of a deal. We know that the United States has a fairly long-standing objection to Canada's supply management dairy sector and how it impacts American farmers' ability to import milk into Canada. But at the same time, we know that coming out of some of the preliminary discussions, or at least discussions in the last few days, that Dominic LeBlanc, the federal minister, has come out and said,
1: the prime minister was very clear, we needed to protect supply management. We needed to ensure that the supply management regime remained entirely intact. And I'm confident that that's the case.
4: Yes, it's hard to know what that means exactly, how these pieces fit together, but that's, I suspect, what Quebec is concerned about and isn't, you know, necessarily going to want to come out in support of this deal until it knows, I think to David's point, that it's that whatever the Canadian government's going to agree to is something that the dairy sector and dairy farmers in Quebec are going to be satisfied with.
0: You know, if I was Fréchette, I would be certainly alarmed by some of the stuff coming out of the U.S. I mean, we heard Donald Trump say
6: tariffs will

0: be non-existent for our farmers. Our farmers were paying tremendous tariffs into Canada, and those tariffs are going to be totally eviscerated, down to zero.
1: I don't know what he was talking about there, but right now there are lots of very large tariffs that kick in on dairy products coming in from the U.S. past the quota and tight controls on where those products can be sold. I think since then, other factions in the U.S. government are saying that American agricultural exports doesn't necessarily mean dairy products, but also in the presidential proclamation, Canada, it did say that Canada was conceding on those three big irritants, spurring the 338 tariffs, one of which is dairy, right? So we're really going to have to kind of wait and see what's on the table there. Leading up to this deadline this week, David, we were hearing that auto was a big sticking point in the talks as well. We actually have some pretty well-sourced info about what the two sides have agreed to when it has come to autos. And it is that the U.S. has agreed to lower their tariff rate on Canadian-made vehicles to 15%. That is down from 25%. And then when you can take into account American-made parts, the actual rate in practice would be half that. So a 7.5% tariff rate. I know industries were discussing what they could and couldn't live with. A 7.5 effective tariff rate on autos is what to them, David? Bad? Something that they could live with?
2: Well, it's better, but we heard from Flavio Volpe, who's the president of the Automotive Parts and Manufacturers Association. He basically said, look, most automakers have a profit margin of about 6%. So, you know, even if it's a 7.5% tariff, that's going to shrink that margin pretty much of its entirety. So better, but still a real problem for anyone who wants to make a profitable car in Canada if these tariffs, you know, and so many of the cars we make here are sold back in the United States, it becomes a real problem. And I think this is the second part of whatever deal comes out of this, and it relates to dairy, it's autos, it's government our government will have to figure out how the government's going to help and protect those sectors and whether they have the political will to do it. And I think, you know, just as dairy is an essential part of the identity of Quebec and oil and gas is one of Alberta, autos is one that Ontarians, particularly Southern Ontarians, think are very important to their well-being.
1: Quebec's Premier Frechette is saying that, you know, ultimately it will be her decision and Quebec's decision whether they put booze back on the shelves. We haven't heard yet from Doug Ford, if I'm right. Is that right?
3: That's correct.
1: Yeah. Why do you think that is, either of you?
3: I mean, I think it probably speaks to how much is in flux right now. You know, this is, again, very speculative, but I imagine that Doug Ford isn't going to want to come out and say anything until he feels like he can say he's okay with what they've agreed to and he's ready to put American alcohol back on the shelves. It's kind of remarkable that it's come down to this question of alcohol sales, that it has become such a focal point. But it kind of speaks to a couple pretty interesting things. One is that all of the so-called alcohol bans are all at the provincial level. So technically, officially, legally, the decision of whether to put alcohol back on American alcohol back on shelves is all going to come down to these different premiers. For some premiers, that might be somewhat of an easy decision. We've already seen Alberta and Saskatchewan put it back on shelves previously. But for other premiers, the issues are all different, right? In BC, it's the forestry sector and softwood lumber. So, you know, David Eby, can he put alcohol back on the shelves and American alcohol back on the shelves in BC without some kind of move in that respect? In Ontario, it's the auto sector. Can Doug Ford put alcohol back on the shelves unless there's some kind of deal on auto? In Quebec, as we said, it's supply management. And so it speaks to how much Mark Carney has to you know, think about not leaving any premier in a position where they're going to look bad as much as possible. I think one of the big questions looming over all of this is whether there would be any movement over softwood lumber, which is an issue that predates Donald Trump by many years. And so, you know, there may be some provinces that don't get what they want, but can

0: you get to a place where most of them can claim some kind of victory and some reason for backing down on this alcohol question.
1: Right. Because we haven't heard anything yet about softwood lumber. We've heard that the U.S. tariffs on Canadian steel and aluminum are being lowered from 50 to 25% reportedly. This is, I'm sure, somewhat of a relief, though our colleague Peter Armstrong pointed out earlier this week, the aluminum sector has been pretty resilient, but no word yet on softwood lumber. You know, since we're on the topic of premiers, Bob Cannew, the premier of Manitoba, did come out today saying that he would put booze back on the shelves, but that people shouldn't buy it.
2: What I would say to Canadians is leave it there. If we put the booze back on the shelves, don't buy it. Let it sit on the shelf where the Liquor Mart employees will be putting it, and buy the Canadian stuff instead. We've done an amazing job sticking together in the face of Donald Trump's tariff threats, and I think we should continue to do that.
1: He went on and he really kind of leaned into Trump.
2: You know, very wise people have said you can't get a good deal with a bad person. And I think that rule applies here. I mean, you know, President Trump is the reason we're all paying so much at the gas pump right now because of his misguided war in Iran. And I could go on and on and on about the Epstein files, and you know that I will. But realistically, this is a situation that we're in as Canadians. So we still have agency. We can still make the choice. We can still say Crown Royal is better than Jack Daniels.
1: Talked about how America is weak and he thinks Canadians should fight. I mean, Canadians may love this from him, right? But David, like, could you also see this as a problem right now for, you know, a prime minister who's trying to sign a deal imminently?
3: I think so. I mean, this is the problem when you are negotiating and also putting on theater, right? Like that is amazing theater that Premier Cannew put out there. And I think most Canadians, if I showed that clip, would agree with him and cheer him. But, you know, that gets down to the president and his team. And, you know, maybe Doug Ford goes from being the most irritating Canadian premier to the Trump administration to maybe Mr. Cannew. And I don't think it helps. And this is the problem. This is the problem with this issue, is that normally trade issues happen behind closed doors. Public's not engaged. They're not paying attention. They don't have an emotional stake in it. They care to some extent, but they don't care about the details. And so you can do those hard things without having to express the kinds of things that Premier Cannew said. That's not happening here. And this is even more so than the last time we were in these negotiations in 2018. So I don't think it's going to be helpful. The question is, does this clip play on Fox News or get in front of the president? And I think we'll have to see about that.
1: Just before we move on to some of the bigger picture questions and to public sentiment, Aaron, this deal is really being framed as doing a bunch of stuff all at once, averting the new tariffs, some relief on the older sectoral tariffs we have been dealing with, but not complete relief. But there's also other stuff that seems like it is wrapped up in here as well. Jameson Greer talked about economic security and digital security. I realize this question, like a few others that we've been going through today, will require a level of speculation. But what else could potentially be included in this deal as more information comes out in the coming days?
0: So a couple things have come up. One is this question really raised and put front and center by the president of Keystone XL, the pipeline that was abandoned many years ago, and the saga has gone on for many years now. I'm sure people have seen it now, this AI generated image he posted of seemingly him digging Keystone, I guess, out of its grave. Yeah. that Joe Biden had put it in.
1: Buried by Biden, I believe it says on the gravestone.
0: Yes, yes. Yeah. I think there was also a sign that said like the pipeline would be completely free or something. It's very unclear what that means. It's very unclear like how this would fit into a trade deal at all. Like none of the obstacles, none of the legal or political obstacles to this pipeline were on the Canadian side of the border. It's always been an American issue. So it's unclear what or at all how it fits into this. The other thing that has come up is Justin Ling at the Toronto Star has just reported shortly ago before we're recording this that the Online News Act, the

0: legislation that attempted to force major tech companies to compensate journalism, media outlets. That legislation that was passed in the Trudeau era, Justin Trudeau's government passed it, would that could be sacrificed. We know it's an irritant. We know that the American government has consistently objected to Canadian attempts to at all regulate the major tech giants, the major American-based tech giants. They obviously objected previously to the digital services tax, with which the Carney government decided to abandon. So there's all sorts of things like that are kind of floating around this as possible points of discussion.
1: That was part of my conversation with David Coletto, CEO of Abacus Data, and Aaron Wary, a senior writer in CBC's Parliamentary Bureau. 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I'm Jamie Poisson. 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
0: 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RCMP investigators will be in Kingite next week, 2 weeks after a tragic killing that put the community under shelter-in-place order for many hours. Mounties are looking into the incident that led to a death of a 36-year-old woman on August 7th. At the time, police arrested 42-year-old Izibaluk Suwigak after he spent almost a day holed up in a home in the community. He was charged with first-degree murder. Now police are asking residents with any information on the incident to fill out a form at the Kingite RCMP detachment so officers can arrange follow-up interviews with potential witnesses. Subigak is scheduled to appear in court on September 15th in Iqaluit. A Coral Harbor man in Winnipeg stands accused of 2 attempted murders and other serious crimes. Winnipeg police said in a statement the 27-year-old was arrested Wednesday night. He was charged after police were called to a report of a stabbing at an apartment building in the southwest part of the city. He was refusing to leave his family home and tried to stab a relative in her 40s who successfully defended herself with a laundry basket and was not injured. Police say the man then went outside and robbed a pass

0: passerby, and then stabbed another relative who came outside to confront him. The second relative was left seriously injured and was taken to the hospital, but police say he is now in stable condition. The accused fled the scene but was located and arrested the same day. According to the cops, the accused was likely intoxicated. In addition to attempted murders, the man is charged with aggravated assault, robbery, and possession of a weapon. Is your child having a hard time playing outside because technology is too easily available? You know, it's the First Community Foundation supporting Inuit-led projects wants to help keep children from being glued to devices. Alnauma granted funding to five different organizations across the territory for an initiative called Free to Play. Joanne Weedmark is Alnauma's community engagement lead. She says the organization partnered with Community Foundations of Canada on the project, which aims to create more opportunities to outdoor play for children across Nunavut. Through Free to Play, Alnauma is supporting community-led projects in Nunavut that help children unplug and reconnect both with the land, with themselves, and with another. Alnauma provides funding support to Inuit-led solutions across the territory through Inuktitut Palantapi, guided by Inuit values of sharing, consensus-based decision making, and collective well-being. The total funding to support the five organizations totaled up to $300,000. Check out their website for more information at www.alnauma.ca. And Kangatsumiut have a new community space built by locals, a new multi-use training center officially opened Tuesday. It boasts a dedicated employment training space, council chambers, plus accommodations for trainers from out of town. Nine Inuit were part of the construction as part of an apprentice training partnership. Laida Watt is the Kativik Regional is with the Kativik Regional Government. She hopes this new facility could bring new skills to Nunavik.
1: It's an opportunity to be able to have locals join into the trainings that are offered by Kativik Regional Government, Sustainable Employment, and also any other regional trainings that are offered within the regional organizations.
0: Kangatsuk's multi-use facility is the second to open in the region. A third one is set to open in Ivujivik next year, and Watt hopes to expand that to three other communities in the near future. And now at the CBC Regional News, I'm Harris Arnold.

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morning. Thanks for joining us. Welcome to Kulluk through CBC North Radio 1. We are broadcasting live from Iqaluit. I'm your host, Toby Utak. Today is Friday, August 21, 2026. Coming up on the show this morning, a successful hunt off of Sanagayak. Hunters in that community successfully caught a bowhead yesterday. We'll bring you some sounds from the open water. Music, art, and representation. An Inuk artist joins us live to talk about a big performance earlier this month and why they identify as an activist first. One in four children under Nunavut's family services care are being sent to the south, removing them from home they know. We'll hear why this is still happening from reporting from the CBC's Samuel Watt. Then later in the program, we're going to re-air an item that was cut out yesterday due to technical difficulties. Arctic security is a big topic here in Nunavut. A prominent military leader was in our studio this week to talk about it. We'll bring you that extended interview just after the 8:30 regional news. Kawisa Arluktok will bring the regional news at the bottom of the hour in both Inuktitut and English. Our technical operator, Jamie Itorchak, will be reading the weather in English and I'll be doing the weather in Inuktitut. Speaking of the weather, Sidarinarang Migatakitarung Mit. 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
1: Oh, it's a weird transition.
0: It is a weird transition. This is something new for both of us.
1: Yeah.
0: So what's the others we're waiting for?
1: Time now for Business Digest with Megan Reed. Good morning.
2: Good morning. North American markets had a rough ride in the last session, with the TSX, the Dow, the S&P, and the NASDAQ all finishing in the red. Walmart's latest earnings are being blamed for the dip. Brooke Thackray, a research analyst at Global X in Toronto, says that the world's largest retailer is seen as a consumer bellwether on both sides of the border.
3: Investors were looking for Walmart to really, as a gauge of consumer ability to spend. And the results weren't all that good as far as the same store sales go. We saw 2.6% growth, which is the worst in 6 years, and that's not good. And now they beat on earnings, but really, it's revenue that we're looking at on a go-forward basis. And there's a lot of concern right now about the consumer ability to spend.
2: Thackray believes with inflation continuing to climb, it's starting to take a toll. Add in wages that aren't keeping pace, and the future ain't all that rosy. In other news, the chill in Canadians traveling to the U.S. continued to thaw in June. Statistics Canada says that the number of trips south of the border was up 5%, marking the third straight month of upward momentum. The bump came from car trips, which were up 7.6% in the month, while air travel was down 1.2% from a year ago. Barbara Barrett is the executive director of the Frontier Duty Free Association. They represent duty-free stores along the border. Barrett says she can't speak for all Canadians. However,
4: I suspect that, the sentiment maybe has softened. And we have the trade deals going on, and hopefully it softens more if the trade deals are successful. But again, I'll just underline that border communities depend on it. So I think that we're seeing, we have habits, and that maybe some of those habits are coming back.
2: Water cooler fun fact, the number of visitors from the 15 countries involved in the World Cup games in Canada was up almost 29% compared to last year. In other travel news, WestJet has been ordered to scrap its 300-pound weight cap on power wheelchairs before July of next year. The Canadian Transportation Agency says that the airline is imposing an undue barrier on travelers living with a disability by effectively barring some power wheelchairs from its planes. The regulator says that the airline should use spreader plates to distribute the weight more evenly. Until the change is implemented, the CTA says WestJet must arrange alternative transportation with other airlines for affected passengers. And finally,
5: 10 CDs for a penny?
2: Columbia House, the OG mail order giant, is shutting down after 71 years. Originally started as the Columbia Music Club, it sold vinyl to regions that didn't have access to record stores. Early customers were lured in by magazine and newspaper ads promising multiple records for a penny if they also agreed to purchase a minimum number of musical releases every month for a specified period. Revenue dipped as customers found more options online. The company closed its Canadian operations back in 2010. It filed for bankruptcy in 2015, but has been limping along since a restructuring. Earlier this week, it put a notice on its website that it will no longer be accepting orders after September 15th of this year. RIP Columbia House. For CBC Radio, I'm Megan Reed.
1: 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Life is full of difficult moments. When you know the path you want to follow, but no matter what you do, nothing steers you in the right direction. Stevie Nicks was at a moment in her young life when, in a matter of minutes, she found a magical way out. Rich Turfry shares that story in this edition of Rear View Mirrors.
6: Stevie Nicks grew up in a music-loving household. The radio was all

Always on, especially R&B and top 40 stations. She and her grandfather bonded over music. They were singing duets together by the time she was 4 years old. And when she was 10, they went on a record-buying shopping spree together. He bought her about 150 singles, music from all different genres. Stevie Nicks' love of music soon led to her making music of her own. In high school, she joined a folk rock band called The Changing Times. Vocal harmonies were their strong suit. In her senior year, she met her future partner and bandmate, Lindsey Buckingham. She promptly joined his band Fritz, taking over as lead singer, and they landed some big gigs, opening for acts like Jimi Hendrix and Janis Joplin.

5 years, Fritz disbanded and Nixon Buckingham continued on as a duo. They secured a record deal with Polydor almost right away and released their first album a year later, 1973. But the album flopped, and as quickly as they were signed, they were dropped. Back on. Stevie Nicks was at a crossroads. She was 25 years old and was questioning the direction of her life. During a trip home to Phoenix to visit her parents, she had a conversation with her father about the situation, and he made a proposal. He suggested she give music 6 more months, and if it didn't work out, he would pay for her to go back to school or would help her find a job, whatever she wanted to do.

Right after that visit with her parents, Nixon Buckingham took a trip to Aspen, Colorado for a getaway. Staying at a friend's house, Nix looked out the living room window and upon the majestic Rocky Mountains. Her first thought was, if there's an avalanche, that would be it. There'd be nothing I could do about it. With that, she picked up her guitar and wrote the song Landslide in about 5 minutes. Well,

Around the same time, Mick Fleetwood found himself at a crossroads too. His band, Fleetwood Mac, formed in 1967, same year Nicks joined Lindsey Buckingham's band, and they had a good run. But in 1973, things were falling apart. Some members left, others were fired. Among those who remained, personal issues were creating a strain, and they made the decision to quit a U.S. tour halfway through. Their manager, fearing for his reputation if bridges were burned, sent out a fake band to complete the run. Things were a mess. Fleetwood fired that manager and decided that going forward, he would manage the band's affairs himself. First order of business was looking for new musicians to replace those who had left. 3 months after Stevie Nicks had that conversation with her father, Mick Fleetwood called. The first Fleetwood Mac album to feature Stevie Nicks and Lindsey Buckingham was the self-titled album that was released in 1975. The album was huge. It went to number one on the charts, sold almost 10 million copies, and yielded four big hit singles. Stevie Nicks' song Landslide was recorded for the album, but surprisingly, it was not released as a single, and so it wasn't a hit. But it was very popular with fans, and before long, it was regarded as a classic. With the addition of Nicks and Buckingham, Fleetwood Mac was back. That self-titled album kicked off one of the most successful runs in rock history. So here's the song that saved Stevie Nicks, helped save Mick Fleetwood, and started Fleetwood Mac down the path to the Rock and Roll Hall of Fame. This is Landslide on Rearview Mirror.

0: This is World Report. Good morning, I'm Mike Wise. Canada and the U.S. face a midnight deadline to finalize a major trade agreement and avert new American tariffs. Trade Minister Dominic LeBlanc spent late hours in Washington with U.S. Trade Representative Jamieson Greer. LeBlanc says both sides are very close to an agreement.
1: We're very close. We continue to make progress. And we're going to stay here and do the work that's necessary until we get to that point.
0: While full details remain secret, sources say the deal would cut tariffs on Canadian steel and aluminum. In return, Canada could ease rules around U.S. dairy imports. Prime Minister Mark Carney has asked provinces to bring back banned American alcohol as a gesture of good faith. But Manitoba Premier Wab Kanu says even if booze returns to the shelves, buyers should boycott it.
2: I think we should continue focusing on supporting Canadian products. So if you do see the American booze on the shelves, leave it there.
0: The potential return of American alcohol to store shelves is also sparking strong debate in British Columbia. Premier David Eby previously vowed to lift the province's ban without relief on U.S. softwood lumber tariffs. But he now says BC stands with Team Canada as Ottawa closes in on a deal. The CBC's Tanya Fletcher has the details from Vancouver.
3: I don't mind that. I don't mind if it comes back in.
4: On the streets of downtown Vancouver, many people still support the U.S. booze ban in principle, but are indifferent to the possibility of it lifting because they say they still won't buy it anyway.
5: If we have to give up silly things like alcohol on our shelves, that was a tool we had to begin with, and we used it.
3: The message was sent. It has been sent. Whether it actually makes a difference, I don't know.
4: More than 24 hours after Prime Minister Mark Carney's directive reportedly asking provinces to stop the booze boycott, BC Premier David Eby has only released a statement saying BC stands with Team Canada. It was just 3 weeks ago Eby said there's not a chance in hell U.S. alcohol will be put back on BC shelves, insisting he won't budge unless tariffs are eased on softwood lumber. That's his government's main priority. Still, pressure is mounting from some to reverse the ban.
6: Give the consumer a choice. If they reject the U.S. products and don't want to buy them, so be it.
4: Ian Tostenson is the head of BC's Restaurant and Food Services Association.
6: In the interest of this trade agreement, this is what I think is different right now. As David Eby indicated, you know, Team Canada approach, which suggests to me that he's going to move on this, and we believe he should move on this.
4: And Ontario Premier Doug Ford has not commented publicly since Ottawa briefed provincial leaders on Wednesday. Tanya Fletcher, CBC News, Vancouver.
0: American alcohol producers are watching the trade talks closely as their products sit in limbo. Provincial bans wiped out over $1 billion in annual Canadian sales. While U.S. winemakers and distillers welcome news that their products are on the negotiating table, industry groups warn it'll take some time to rebuild lost market share. The CBC's Rihanna Schunk reports.
7: The whole thing is kind of ridiculous.
8: Bill Easton has been a winemaker for decades. He and his wife own a small winery.

0: Northern California, and they used to ship bottles to buyers in Quebec like clockwork, but not anymore.
1: So we actually have wine that is labeled specifically for that market, sitting in a warehouse, waiting to be sold.
0: Easton says Canadian province's ban on American alcohol cost him $500,000 last year. Those bans are now a bargaining chip in Canada's trade negotiations with the U.S. The White House wants its liquor back on the shelves, and the Prime Minister has asked premiers to oblige if a deal comes through.
2: I do think that producers are happy to see that this is a center point of the current negotiations.
0: Jana McCamey is with the Oregon Wine Growers Association. She represents hundreds of winemakers in the state, and she says they're optimistic, but they need a long-term solution if they're going to rebuild relationships.
2: Ultimately, we want to have a stable trading environment. Wine is often used as a retaliatory target in broader trade disputes, and that makes it challenging for our producers.
0: Easton says he might be getting his hopes up after more than a year in the crosshairs, but he still doesn't understand how he got there in the first place.
1: Yeah, we're farmers and winemakers selling wine to people who like what we do.
0: The new deadline for a trade deal expires Friday after midnight. Rhianna Schmunk, CBC News, Washington.
3: As the Canada-U.S. trade negotiations reach a critical deadline, U.S. Vice President J.D. Vance is weighing in on Canada's leadership. In audio obtained by the Canadian press from a private fundraiser in New York, Vance takes aim at Prime Minister Mark Carney's negotiation style, while offering candid thoughts on the Conservative opposition. The CBC's Chris Reyes joined us now from New York. So, Chris, what did the vice president say about Prime Minister Carney's approach to dealing with President Trump?
4: So, Mike, according to the audio leaked to the Canadian press, Vance told an audience of young Republicans at a fundraiser in New York that it was hilarious that Carney was presenting the new trade deal as some kind of victory for Canada when Canada had to climb down on many issues. He reportedly also said Carney was trying to out-tough Trump on trade. Vance seemed to have some compliments for the prime minister, telling this crowd that he got along with him quite well and called him a very sweet guy. He also said that the point of the trade negotiation was to change Canada's behavior, adding that Canada has now shifted in a Trumpian direction.
3: Okay, Vance also weighed in on Conservative leader Pierre Poilievre and singled out MP Jamil Giovanni. What did he have to say about them?
4: That's right. So again, according to this audio leaked to the Canadian press, Vance told the room that Conservative leader Pierre Poilievre is a non-entity in the trade negotiations. And he talked about Giovanni. It's well known that Vance and Giovanni went to Yale together and have a close friendship. Vance told the audience it was Giovanni who was an effective advocate for Canada, particularly on issues including energy and auto tariffs. No public comment from the White House or the Vice President's office on this.
3: Okay, thank you, Chris.
4: Thank you.
3: The CBC's Chris Reyes in New York. Canada is once again joining key international allies to condemn Israel's settlement plans in the occupied West Bank. A joint statement from Canada, France, Germany, Italy, Norway, the Netherlands, and the UK calls Israel's decision to publish construction tenders for the E1 settlement unacceptable. The nations say the move violates international law and threatens a future two-state solution by effectively splitting Palestinian territory in two. Police in Prince George, BC are confirming one person died after a small passenger plane made a dramatic emergency landing on a busy road Thursday afternoon. The twin-engine aircrafts collided with two moving vehicles on a major city thoroughfare, killing an occupant inside one of the cars. Eight people were aboard the plane at the time. Paramedics evaluated 10 people at the scene and rushed two others to hospital. Transport Canada and the Transportation Safety Board are now investigating what caused the aircraft to go down. Finally, a new modern opera is showcasing Indigenous talent and storytelling in Toronto. The Canadian Opera Company is bringing a best-selling novel to the stage, and the production features a Métis lead, raw language, and a werewolf-like creature. As the CBC's Mukta Gebrselassie reports, the company hopes this fresh narrative will attract a new generation of opera fans.
5: Hitting the high notes at the Empire of Wild Opera Workshop in Toronto, the Canadian Opera Company is all in on this contemporary opera based on the national best-selling novel from Cherie Demoline.
6: For those who've read the novel, it's rife with

0: the F-bombs.
1: The story follows Joan, a Métis woman dealing with a missing husband, his mysterious reappearance, a werewolf-like creature, and the attempted theft of Indigenous land. Composer Ian Cusson said the opera stays true to today's language, including the cursing.
0: You know, even though there is a kind of artifice in opera, like you're elevating what natural speech sounds like into these huge voices,

0: being an Indigenous-led opera.
1: Indigenous people are going through a moment, an era of blooming in every side of the society, in science, in art, in business. This is pretty phenomenal.
0: Empire of Wild will have its world premiere in Toronto, May of 2027. Makhta Gebreselassie, CBC News, Toronto.
2: 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I'm Mike Wise. 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
0: Not only for the military, but
1: Unali Tazatuinanum to Kushani Nunalin Akigare Hato. 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Ulaku the CBC Regional News, RCMP investigators will be in Kingite next week, 2 weeks after a tragic killing that put the community under a shelter-in-place order for many hours. Mounties are looking into the incident that led to a death of a 36-year-old woman on August 7th. At that time, police arrested a 42-year-old Izibaluk Suvigak after he spent almost a day holed up in a home in the community. He's charged with first-degree murder. Now police are asking locals with any information on the incident to fill out a form at the Kingite RCMP detachment so officers can arrange follow-up interviews with potential witnesses. Suvigak is scheduled to appear in court on September 15th. A Coral Harbor man in Winnipeg stands accused of 2 attempted murders and other serious crimes. Winnipeg police said in a statement that the 27-year-old was arrested Wednesday night. He was charged with police after police were called to a reported stabbing at the apartment building in the southwest part of the city. He was refusing to leave his family home and tried to stab a relative in her 40s who successfully defended herself and wasn't injured. Police say the man then went outside and robbed a passerby and then stabbed another relative who came outside to confront him. The second relative was left seriously injured and was taken to the hospital, but police say he is now in stable condition. The accused fled the scene but was located and arrested the same day. According to the cops, the accused was likely intoxicated. In addition to attempted murders, the man is charged with aggravated assault, robbery, and possession of a weapon. Is there a food others love that you find odd? Maybe your friend's signature mayonnaise-flavored jello or a piece of caribou with an aged walrus fat. Joseph Murdoch Flowers asked himself that question. His answer was simple: mold.
4: Roquefort. Roquefort is moldy cheese, and it's so good. I just love it. And I know others have a lot of trouble eating mold.
1: Murdoch Flowers is the executive director of the Hajaktukbi Community Food Center in Iqaluit, which is organizing a festival of odd foods that they call What's That? Murdoch Flowers says this will be an opportunity for people of different cultures to exchange dishes they love, whether it's Scottish haggis or Australian Vegemite, so who have a treat to share or just want to expand their plate can come by the food center tomorrow at 1 p.m. And Chief of Defense Staff General Jeannie Karyan says Inuit feedback will not be ignored as military presence grows in the north. Karyan visited Iqaluit as part of the consultation effort.
3: before we make any plans, before we make any decisions, that this is actually feasible from a community perspective as well.
1: Nunavutungavik Incorporated met with the general and in a statement called those meetings positive and want military investment to lead to jobs and training for Inuit. Also joining the Chief of Defense Staff was Brigadier General Mark Perron, who leads Joint Task Force North. He stressed the importance of investing in northern infrastructure.
0: Not only for the military, but for the communities, needs to improve by investment of ports or improving the length of runways.
1: Well, more details on what's exactly included have yet to be released. Rankin Inlet has been chosen as a site for some military construction. Their SAO said in a statement they are pro-development and are awaiting further details. The Premier's office in a statement said Nunavummiut should benefit from any military development in the north. And that's the CBC Regional News. I'm Kawisa Aluta.
5: Thank you, Kawisa, for doing the regional news. Kuyanami Kawisa, Pivatle, Yurigina Saravin. Kulak Utaksimarakput, CBC, Ukyok Taktum, Narotinga Gutamanga, Karungni, Ukaktiu Vanga Tobi Utak. 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
6: For the weather this morning here in Italy, cloudy, 60% chance of showers this morning and early this afternoon. Wind becoming northwest, 30 kilometers per hour this morning, high 11. For Kimmelrock, periods of rain ending near noon, then cloudy. Wind becoming north, 30 kilometers per hour, gusting to 50 this morning, high 13. In Kingai, mainly cloudy, fog at times this morning. Wind east, 20 kilometers per hour, becoming northwest, 20 this afternoon, high 15. In Bonituk, mainly sunny, wind northeast, 20 kilometers per hour, gusting to 40, high 14. In Kirtajok, a mix of sun cloud, fog at times this morning, wind becoming north, 20 kilometers per hour this morning, high 7. In Clyde River, a mix of sun and cloud, fog at times this morning, wind southeast, 20 kilometers per hour, high 8. In Pond Inlet, mainly sunny, high 13. In Arctic Bay, mainly cloudy, clearing this afternoon, high 12. In Nigulik, mainly sunny, high 12. In Sanakayak, mainly sunny, high 12. In Sunikiloak, a mix of sun and cloud, wind southwest, 20 kilometers per hour, gusting to 40, high 15. In Resolute, cloudy, 60% chance of showers, wind north, 40 kilometers per hour, gusting to 60, high 6. And for Grisfjord, rain ending this afternoon, then cloudy with 30% chance of showers, amount 5 millimeters, high 6. That's Liz's weather update for you. Back to you, Toby.
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0: This is World Report. Good morning, I'm Mike Wise. Today is deadline day for Canada-U.S. trade negotiations. Talks continued late into the night in Washington between the Canadian delegation and U.S. Trade Representative Jameson Greer. Sources tell Radio Canada that Trade Minister Dominic LeBlanc is set to meet at the U.S. Department of Commerce later today. The CBC's Rafi Bujikanian joins us now from Ottawa with the latest. So Rafi, what are you hearing about where things stand?
1: Mike, we've been talking about how the U.S. is expected to lower its tariffs but not completely get rid of them. This idea, the ones on steel and aluminum, for example, would go from the existing 50% to 25%. But a source is also telling CBC News now that would include a quota system, allowing only so many imports into the U.S. at the lower rate. Now, Canadian officials have been insisting the dairy sector is still protected. There are no changes to supply management, but a source with knowledge of the talks has told us there is some change in the works to how dairy import licenses are allocated, meaning more American product could make its way this side of the border.
0: Okay, now this is clearly Prime Minister Mark Carney's biggest political test so far. What kind of challenges is he up against?
1: We're starting to see a couple of, if not fractures, at least fissures on the Team Canada front. For instance, the Prime Minister has asked the premiers of the provinces who put a stop to American alcohol sales in their liquor stores to reverse that ban. Manitoba Premier Wab Kanu said he may or may not comply and suggested Carney fell just short of begging the provinces to do that. David Coletto, who is a pollster with Abacus Data, says Canadians kind of remain in a fighting mood.
2: There's still deep animosity towards the Trump administration, to the United States. That feeling of betrayal, I don't think has really left.
1: Which takes us to Carney's ability to sell Canadians on whether or not this is the best possible deal he could have gotten. With federal by-elections at the end of this month in the provinces of Quebec, BC, and Ontario, there could be a political price to pay sooner than later if he can't.
0: I'm going to watch that. Okay, thanks, Rafi.
1: You're welcome.
0: That's the CBC's Rafi Bujikanian joining us from Ottawa. As the Canada-U.S. trade negotiations reach a critical deadline, U.S. Vice President J.D. Vance is weighing in on Canada's leadership. In audio obtained by the Canadian press from a private fundraiser in New York, Vance takes aim at Prime Minister Mark Carney's negotiation style while offering candid thoughts on the Conservative opposition. The CBC's Chris Reyes joins us now from New York. So, Chris, what did the vice president say about Prime Minister Carney's approach to dealing with President Trump?
3: So, Mike, according to the audio leaked to the Canadian press, Vance told an audience of young Republicans at a fundraiser in New York that it was hilarious that Carney was presenting the new trade deal as some kind of victory for Canada when Canada had to climb down on many issues. He reportedly also said Carney was trying to out-tough Trump on trade. Vance seemed to have some compliments for the prime minister, telling this crowd that he got along with him quite well and called him a very sweet guy. He also said that the point of the trade negotiation was to change Canada's behavior, adding that Canada has now shifted in a Trumpian direction.
0: Okay, Vance also weighed in on Conservative leader Pierre Poilievre and singled out MP Jamil Giovanni. What did he have to say about them?
3: That's right. So again, according to this audio leaked to the Canadian press, Vance told the room that Conservative leader Pierre Poilievre is a non-entity in the trade negotiations. And he talked about Giovanni. It's well known that Vance and Giovanni went to Yale together and have a close friendship. Vance told the audience it was Giovanni who was an effective advocate for Canada, particularly on issues including energy and auto tariffs. No public comment from the White House or the Vice President's office on this.
0: Okay, thank you, Chris.
3: Thank you.
0: The CBC's Chris Reyes.

0: New York. Canada is once again joining key international allies to condemn Israel's settlement plans in the occupied West Bank. A joint statement from Canada, France, Germany, Italy, Norway, the Netherlands, and the UK calls Israel's decision to publish construction tenders for the E1 settlement unacceptable. The nations say the move violates international law and threatens a future two-state solution by effectively splitting Palestinian territory in two. More than 2,500 people have now died in an Ebola outbreak in the Democratic Republic of Congo. The United Nations Ebola coordinator warns the situation is growing increasingly dire for healthcare workers on the ground.
1: Why is it so difficult to respond? Well, the operating conditions are brutal. 160 healthcare workers have fallen ill with Ebola, and 43 of them have died.
0: Julian Arnay says health workers are facing a sharp rise in attacks driven by growing mistrust among local communities. The epidemic now spans an area larger than France. Police in Prince George, B.C. are confirming one person died after a small passenger plane made a dramatic emergency landing on a busy road Thursday afternoon. The twin-engine aircraft collided with two moving vehicles on a major city thoroughfare, killing an occupant inside one of those cars. Eight people were aboard the plane at the time. Paramedics evaluated 10 people at the scene and rushed two others to hospital. Transport Canada and the Transportation Safety Board are now investigating what caused the aircraft to go down. Alberta's technology minister faced a hostile crowd north of Edmonton Thursday night over a new data center. The minister was met with boos and constant interruptions at a town hall. Residents voiced fears about power grid strains and water usage for Meta's planned $13 billion facility. Attendees say the province failed to answer their questions. The CBC's Emma Zhao reports.
2: I ask everybody in this room, can we trust that the UCP people will put our interests first before...
3: Go ahead, Minister.
4: The message was clear. In a packed room last night, hundreds of Albertans badgered and booed Minister Nate Glubish over the province's contentious plans for a Meta data center to be built north of Edmonton. Sturgeon County resident Connie Shields says she doesn't feel the government is listening to Albertans.
5: You are the people we elected. You should be saying what we're telling you to say.
4: The capacity of Alberta's energy grid, environmental concerns, water usage, and the threat of the AI industry on jobs were top of mind for attendees. Glubish told the crowd that data centers would expand the job sector and that the advancement of technology would be beneficial as the province sees more major weather events.
6: AI is going to happen no matter what. It's just a question of where. If it's going to be built, we think that some of it should be built here so that all Albertans will have a financial benefit from us having done so.
4: Ben Burry says he didn't feel Glubish had properly addressed any of their concerns.
7: There was not a single question that they answered directly. They made a big show of, oh, we've got pads of paper up here, we'll be taking notes. Not a single note was taken this evening.
4: The government will hold a virtual town hall next week and a town hall in Grand Prairie in September. Emma Zhao, CBC News, Edmonton.
0: And finally, a national monument is being unveiled in Ottawa today to recognize the historic discrimination faced by 2S LGBTQ+ Canadians. From 1950s to the 1990s, thousands of military personnel, RCMP officers, and public servants lost their jobs because of their sexual orientation. As the CBC's Katie DeRosa reports, today's ceremony marks a major step towards healing after a decades-long purge.
8: I cannot believe this is happening, and I was numb.
9: Wayne Davis still remembers the shock of standing before his RCMP supervisor and being asked why he'd been spotted in a gay bar.
8: Because I'm gay. I thought it was okay.
9: Davis was forced to quit and had to pack up his things by the end of the day. It was 1985. Davis had risen within the ranks to staff sergeant, a dream career for a self-described high school dropout.
8: That was the career I envisioned.
9: Davis was one of the thousands of Canadians purged from the military, RCMP, and civil service for their sexuality between the 1950s and the 1990s. The rationale at the time was their sexuality could be used against them as blackmail. Eleanor Sturco says no one in her family talked about what happened to her great uncle until after he died.
10: Because it was a real secret at the time.
9: Sergeant Robert David Van Norman, a decorated RCMP officer, was forced to resign in 1964 after he was outed as a gay man.
10: His life was never the same after that.
9: Sturco is gay and a former BC RCMP.

0: EMP officer. Both Davis and Sturco were in Ottawa in 2017 when former Prime Minister Justin Trudeau apologized for the purge. Both will be in Ottawa again today for the unveiling of the monument called Thunderhead.
1: It's going to be an awakening for people to go through it.

Good morning. I'm Shannon Scott. Thanks so much for joining us on this Friday morning, August 21st. We have air quality warnings in place for a number of communities in the south, from the Cleachon community south. So Wekwati, Wati, Gamati, Bechukon, Fort Providence, Fort Simpson, Fort Resolution, Fort Smith, and Fort Chippewan, all under air quality warnings today. So you want to be aware of that if you're doing any work outside. We're also seeing some clouds and a little bit of rain in some communities this morning. Carla Ulrich will have the forecast for us after the 6:30 news. And coming up in this first half hour of the show, we'll talk about the Canadian intern accused of spying at NATO.

0: 11 minutes after 6, and at 6:30, Carla will be here with the news. Hey, Carla.
1: Good morning.
0: How you doing?
1: Good.
0: I feel like I need to tell you that the Cheese Whiz that I gave my cat yesterday for her birthday went over gangbusters.
1: Oh, yay.
0: She just gets a little bit. She doesn't get a ton. Just like a little bit, and she...
1: Like a teaspoonful?
0: Not even.
1: Oh.
0: Not even. I'm worried about what Cheese Whiz might do to her.
1: Oh, yeah.
0: Her insides. So she just gets a little bit, but oh, she loved it. Just lapped it up.
1: What a cutie. So, should have taken a video.
0: I have one I can show you later.
1: I was going to make Cheese Whiz and raspberry jam toast, but yes. I guess my Cheese Whiz got thrown out.
0: Oh, no. All right. Well, this weekend on the list of things
1: I'm
0: to do.
1: Go get some. Yeah.
0: Get some Cheese Whiz. Put some raspberry jam on it.
1: Yes. I'm so stoked about that.
0: Joan will be so happy. That's my grandmother. So happy to know that that you're doing that. That was one of her favorite little snacks. What's coming up in the news, Carla?
1: So coming up at 6:30, a man with connections to the Group of Seven was in Yellowknife this week, and Imperial Oil is officially done in Norman Wells. More on that coming up.
0: Thanks so much, Carla. Carla will be back with the news at 6:30. Let's take a look at those current conditions. Right now, as I was mentioning, air quality warnings for the Clinchon communities, Fort Providence, Fort Resolution, Fort Simpson, Fort Smith, and Fort Chippewan today. So things to be aware of. Right now in Fort Chip in the Park, mist and 6 degrees. In Fort Smith, fog patches and 4. In Lützel Cay, it's 9. In Fort Resolution, it's 3. Hay River and Enterprise, partly cloudy skies and 11 degrees. In Fort Providence, it's 10. In Fort Simpson, partly cloudy and 13. In Fort Liard, it's 11 degrees. In Yellowknife, partly cloudy and 8. In Gamatee, it's 13 degrees. Wekwiti, light rain and 11. And in Wati, it's 10 degrees. Wrigley is the warm spot this morning. Good morning there in Wrigley. It's 14 degrees. Norman Wells, mostly cloudy and 13. In Toledo, it's 10. In Fort Good Hope, it's 9. In Delaney, it's 11 degrees. Fort McPherson, 12 degrees. Iqaluit, 14. Inuvik, light rain showers and 13 degrees. In Tuktoyaktuk, it's 10. In Pawtucket, it's 4. Sax Harbor, 1 degree this morning as the cool spot. Good morning in Sax Harbor. In Ulahaktuk, it's 3 degrees. And in Koluktuk and Cambridge Bay, mostly cloudy skies and 4 degrees.

0: Well, we are just about 14 minutes after 6 o'clock here on The Trailbreaker. A House committee will probe Canada's security screening processes when Parliament resumes in September. The move follows the arrest of a Canadian NATO intern charged with spying in Belgium. The suspect previously held several Canadian government jobs. Her case is raising questions about how she passed security checks. For more on this, we're joined by Stephanie Carvin. She's an associate professor at the Norman Patterson School of International Affairs at Carleton University. She's also a former national security analyst with CSIS. She is in Oshawa, Ontario. Stephanie, good morning.
1: Good morning.
0: So walk us through what we know about this case so far.
1: So what we know is that there is a Canadian national by the name of Baiwei Zhang. I do know that she goes by Claire on social media, and she may have gone by Claire in real life, who, you know, unfortunately for her, but maybe fortunately for NATO, has been accused of spying for a third party. Now, that third party has not been officially confirmed, but I do note that Reuters suggests it's China. I haven't seen that match, so just, you know, stick a pin in that, and we'll see what happens. Now, this person

0: seems to have been in a number of federal jobs. She worked at the she got a job at the National Research Council, which does a lot of like cutting edge scientific research, as a student intern as far back as 2017, went on to work for Stats Canada for a few years. But her trouble really seems to have started in about 2023 when she put in two applications for the same job, which is a big no-no apparently, within a 180-day period. And when questioned on it, she lied. So she was basically kind of accused of committing fraud. Why that maybe didn't raise red flags is going to be, I think, an important question here. It didn't seem to have stopped her, because she ended up working for the World Trade Organization, the European Space Agency, and then later NATO. So, you know, that's kind of how she got into the position. Whether, you know, it seems like she started acting in a manner that was raising questions, because she was kind of getting into things that she shouldn't have been getting into, asking questions she shouldn't have been asking. And I think that set off some alarm bells at NATO, which promptly led to the investigation.
1: Do we know if there's any evidence of her spying before she got to NATO?
0: No, and that's a really important question, right? I think that's actually going to be the question going forward. When did she actually start? And the reason I ask this is because you could have like the best security screening in the world, and all of a sudden, you know, it's in place and everything. And if someone decides after the fact that they actually want to engage in espionage, then that system won't have caught it, right? So you can go through with the best of intentions, the security service, but something happens, say, in your life, and all of a sudden you want to sell information or you want to give up information. That security screening process won't have caught this. So when this person decided to engage in threat-related activity, I think is going to be a really important part of this investigation. Was it before 2017, or was it sometimes afterwards? Was this a decision that she made herself, or was she directed to, was she recruited when she had gotten into these positions? That's going to be, I think, a big part of the criminal case, but also in terms of thinking about where maybe some of the failures were in the Canadian system, if there were any.
1: Yeah. What is the process for getting this kind of security clearance?
0: So this is a question I'm often asked by my students, because they want to work, but they're a bit nervous about the process. Everyone's lived a life, right? Like everyone, you know, a lot of people, you know, experimented with drugs or experimented in weird things that maybe they shouldn't have. So a security check the security screening process isn't about whether or not you're a perfect human being. It's effectively trying to measure your loyalty. Is there someone that, you know, has some kind of power over you? Could they blackmail you, or could they induce you into giving up information that you shouldn't be giving up? And the way that is assessed is not through one kind of search, but multiple searches, doing a financial records check, a criminal records check, some kind of ID background and verification. Are you who you say you are? And that all then has to be manually joined up, and a recommendation is then made. And so I think one of the things we're going to see going forward is, you know, with this kind of new parliamentary investigation, which frankly, I very much welcome, is that still an adequate process given the kind of range of espionage threats that Canada is facing today?
1: Yeah, what questions does this raise about the broader security threats against Canada?
0: So I think it actually just confirms a lot of what we already knew, that CSIS has been warning for some time about the way that foreign governments are trying to recruit Canadians to engage in espionage. And I have to sometimes remind Canadians, you know, they think we're boring, they think we don't have that much information, like who would want to spy in Canada? But we have access to these positions, say at NATO, or access to cutting edge research and stuff like that. So like, yeah, espionage is happening in this country. And the way that states are going about it is they're often recruiting people through actually online websites, quite frankly, like LinkedIn, Discord forums, online forums, places like that. And as well, they're often now turning to individuals who have legitimate reasons to be in the country, but maybe doing so for the purpose of illegitimate purposes. One of the warnings that CSIS has made in recent years is about foreign students, right? And I want to be clear, I'm a professor. We need foreign students. Like the vast, vast, vast majority of students just want to come to Canada and learn. And I think that's wonderful and beautiful. But there are still going to be a few here and there that come from countries like China, India, Russia, Iran,

0: et cetera, who are coming for the purpose of getting access to some kind of position or some kind of information in Canada, or and then potentially to go elsewhere to engage in kind of threat-related activities. So that's another thing. And I think all of that seems to maybe be reflected in the case that we're seeing, although, you know, the specific details are going to have to come out in the trial.
1: What lessons do you think Canada should be taking from all this?
0: So I think the main lesson is, are our security screening procedures up to snuff? And by that, I mean, you know, I think, again, there's this kind of Hollywood image that intelligence agencies can just put in someone's name and all the information in the world comes up about them. That's not how it works. In fact, in some cases, CSIS actually needs a warrant to get information about your taxes, to get information from CRA, for example. And so, you know, do we need to do a better job of joining up information systems while doing so in a way that still protects the privacy of, you know, people in Canada? I'm not sure that we do want to create a giant vat of information that intelligence agencies can just go swimming in, but can we actually ease the processes by which security agencies have access to data that can help them better inform their decision-making and recommendations when these clearances are given?
1: All right, Stephanie, thanks so much for your time today. I really appreciate it.
0: Well, thanks for having me on.
1: Stephanie Carvin is an associate professor at the Norman Patterson School of International Affairs at Carleton University. She's also a former national security analyst with CSIS. We reached her in Oshawa, Ontario. It's 21 minutes after 6 o'clock and Megan Reed is here with business. We're going to talk about the markets, travel numbers from Statistics Canada, and WestJet.
2: Good morning. North American markets had a rough ride in the last session, with the TSX, the Dow, the S&P, and the NASDAQ all finishing in the red. Walmart's latest earnings are being blamed for the dip. Brooke Thackray, a research analyst at Global X in Toronto, says that the world's largest retailer is seen as a consumer bellwether on both sides of the border.
3: Investors were looking for Walmart to really, as a gauge of consumer ability to spend, and the results weren't all that good as far as the same store sales go. We saw 2.6% growth, which is the worst in 6 years, and that's not good. And now they beat on earnings, but really it's revenue that we're looking at on a go-forward basis, and there's a lot of concern right now about the consumer ability to spend.
2: Thackray believes with inflation continuing to climb, it's starting to take a toll. Add in wages that aren't keeping pace, and the future ain't all that rosy. In other news, the chill in Canadians traveling to the U.S. continued to thaw in June. Statistics Canada says that the number of trips south of the border was up 5%, marking the third straight month of upward momentum. The bump came from car trips, which were up 7.6% in the month, while air travel was down 1.2% from a year ago. Barbara Barrett is the executive director of the Frontier Duty Free Association. They represent duty-free stores along the border. Barrett says she can't speak for all Canadians. However,
4: I suspect that, the sentiment maybe has softened. And we have the trade deals going on, and hopefully it softens more if the trade deals are successful. But again, I'll just underline that border communities depend on it. So I think that we're seeing, we have habits, and that maybe some of those habits are coming back.
2: Water cooler fun fact, the number of visitors from the 15 countries involved in the World Cup games in Canada was up almost 29%. Compared to last year. In other travel news, WestJet has been ordered to scrap its 300-pound weight cap on power wheelchairs before July of next year. The Canadian Transportation Agency says that the airline is imposing an undue barrier on travelers living with a disability by effectively barring some power wheelchairs from its planes. The regulator says that the airline should use spreader plates to distribute the weight more evenly. Until the change is implemented, the CTA says WestJet must arrange alternative transportation with other airlines for affected passengers. And finally,
5: 10 CDs for a penny?
2: Columbia House, the OG mail order giant, is shutting down after 71 years. Originally started as the Columbia Music Club, it sold vinyl to regions that didn't have access to record stores. Early customers were lured in by magazine and newspaper ads promising multiple records for a penny. if they also agree to purchase a minimum number of musical releases every month for a specified period.

0: period. Revenue dipped as customers found more options online. The company closed its Canadian operations back in 2010. It filed for bankruptcy in 2015, but has been limping along since a restructuring. Earlier this week, it put a notice on its website that it will no longer be accepting orders after September 15th of this year. RIP Columbia House. For CBC Radio, I'm Megan Reed.
1: I'm just surprised to hear Columbia House was still accepting orders. If you'd like to hear Megan's report again, you can head to the CBC Listen app and search for Biz Digest, and you can always get business news on our website, cbc.ca/business. Well, it was on this day in 1987 that one of my favorite tapes as a kid that I listened to all the time came out, despite the fact that I had not seen the movie. The soundtrack to Dirty Dancing was released on this day in 1987. It sold 42 million copies worldwide, including at least one to my household, from that soundtrack. This is Love is Strange.

Well, that was Mickey and Sylvia with Love is Strange off of the Dirty Dancing soundtrack. That soundtrack released on this day in 1987. That is taking us 1 minute away from the regional news. After the news, what will it take to get a trade deal with the U.S. over the finish line? We're still waiting that deadline, the extended deadline set to expire very soon. The other question is, what will it take to get it across the finish line, is will Canada's premiers be happy with the result? That story is coming up after Carla has the news for us.

0: Thanks, Shannon, and good morning. A collection of paintings in the NWT are at the heart of one man's mission to document and share a niche history. John Bennett was in the NWT this week. It's one of the places his father used to organize trips for A.Y. Jackson. Jocelyn Chappelle has more.
1: In Yellowknife, 10 of Jackson's oil pieces are on permanent display in the NWT Legislative Assembly, and 11 pieces are at the museum. John Bennett says seeing them was an emotional and full circle moment. Bennett didn't realize the significance of his father's part in organizing painting trips until he was a young adult. It was then that he became interested in the collection of A.Y. Jackson works his father had begun to collect. His father, as the head of various companies, would organize travel for Jackson so he could paint the North. After he passed, Bennett began researching and documenting these trips.
2: But that's also turned into finding out other information about these trips and where the paintings are. And so I've written a history of the background of all of this. Part of this is doing an inventory of where all the other ones are.
1: Craig Klinkoff is an art advisor assisting Bennett with the project. He says they are in the final stages of putting a book together.
3: We're going to be retitling, redating paintings. We're going to be shedding light on the people who were part of these expeditions. And from that, who knows what we're going to learn.
1: Both hope the book will continue knowledge sharing and new discoveries about the trips. Jocelyn Chappelle, CBC News, Yellowknife.
0: Imperial Oil has officially ceased operations in Norman Wells. According to a 2024 letter to the Sawtoo Land and Water Board, Imperial Oil paid around $6 million in local taxes to the town. This makes up about 70% of the town's budget. Frank Pope is Norman Wells mayor. He says they still don't know the exact figure for how much less money they'll have next year.
4: And we need a figure as we move forward for our 2027 annual operating budget for the town. So it's a big thing. Are we going to have many cuts? Are we going to be service cuts? Are there going to be things that we don't want to do, but we might have to do because of the lack of revenues?
0: The closure does come with an estimated 20 years of cleanup. Doug Matthews is an energy analyst and board advisor to the Sawtoo Secretariat Incorporated. He is also part of the closure working group. Matthews says the plan is to get local people hired for the cleanup process and believes the town can be like others across Canada that relied on resource extraction.
5: Generally, you know, with some clever thinking and some hard work, a lot of those communities have been able to rebirth themselves. So we could go, you know, from the producer of oil to the cleaner up after the oil.
0: Matthew says a local company in the Sawtoo has already started working with Imperial Oil on the interim restoration. The annual Dene Assembly has been rescheduled and moved to a new location. It was originally supposed to be held in Lidlique Fort Simpson in mid-August. It was then rescheduled to late September because of the wildfires that led to Fort Simpson's nearly month-long evacuation. Earlier yesterday, the meeting was rescheduled once again. Now it will be held from October 6th to the 8th in Katlodiche First Nation. According to a news release, the fires are also to blame for the most recent change. And during a time when academic institutions across the country are struggling, UConn University saw a 21% increase in revenue last year. That's according to the new data from the UConn Bureau of Statistics. Katrin Pilkington reports.
6: Across Canada, many universities say provincial funding has stagnated in recent years. Combined with rising costs, tuition freezes, and federal cuts to the international student program, margins are thin. But according to the UConn Bureau of Statistics, that's not the case in the Yukon. Revenue increased by 21% last year, almost four times the national average. That's thanks in large part to core funding agreements and grants from the Yukon government. Tuition only made up 5% of UConn U's revenue. On average, tuition typically makes up 30% of revenue at Canadian universities. Student enrollment has decreased at UConn U for the past several years. The university did not return a request for comment, but said in its annual report that growing enrollment was a top priority. Katrin Pilkington, CBC News, Whitehorse.
0: And that's the CBC News for 6:30. I'm Carla Ulrich. For news from across the North anytime, check out our website at cbc.ca/north. 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

0: Carla. Carla, I don't know if you, I'm sure that you do remember, but that it's been 10 years since the Tragically Hip had their final concert.
1: 10 years.
0: 10 years. Wow. Yeah. So CBC is going to re-air that concert this weekend.
1: Oh, amazing.
0: On Saturday. So you can, if you didn't see it the first time or you just want to relive that amazing moment in Canadian history, it will be aired on CBC this weekend. And we're going to play the recording of their final song from that concert, Ahead by a Century, coming up in just a minute. It certainly was quite a moment. I can't believe that it's been that long. And of course, Gord Downie passed away just a little over a year later in 2017. Carla, what's coming up in the forecast today?
1: So coming up in Fort Chipewyan, Wood Buffalo National Park, Fort Smith, and Fort Resolution, you're looking at widespread smoke and air quality warning and a high of 24. Lutzel Cay, a mix of sun and cloud and a high of 20. Fort Providence, Kakiza, Fort Simpson, and Jean Marie River, cloudy air quality warning and a high of 27. Fort Liard, Nahanni Butte, Zomba Cay, Hay River, and Enterprise, a mix of sun and cloud and a high of 27. Yellowknife, cloudy, hazy, and a high of 20. Wequity, Wati, Gamatee, and Bechecol, a mix of sun and cloud, local smoke, and a high of 20. Wrigley, cloudy, and a high of 25. Norman Wells, Tulita, Fort Good Hope, a mix of sun and cloud, and a high of 22. In Delaney and Colville Lake, cloudy with a chance of showers and a high of 18. Fort McPherson and Sigachik, cloudy with a chance of showers, risk of thunderstorm and a high of 24. Iqaluit and Inuvik, a mix of sun and cloud, risk of thunderstorm and a high of 22. Tuktoyaktuk, cloudy with a chance of showers, risk of thunderstorm and a high of 17. Pawlatuk, cloudy and a high of 15. Sax Harbor, cloudy and a high of 9. Uluhaktuk and Korluktuk, a mix of sun and cloud and a high of 12. And Cambridge Bay, cloudy and a high of 7.
0: Thanks so much, Carla.

0: Canada-U.S. Trade Minister Dominic LeBlanc says negotiators are very close to reaching an agreement with the United States, but few details have emerged on the potential deal, which would avert new U.S. tariffs. Canadian premiers and industry leaders are watching nervously from the sidelines. For his perspective on this story, we've reached Matthew Lebo. He's a professor of political science at Western University with a focus on the United States, and he is in London, Ontario. Matthew, good morning.
1: Good morning.
0: So what do you think is the biggest challenge to bringing a deal like this over the finish line?
1: Well, the federal government and the prime minister's sort of has to work in two directions. One is with the Americans, and that's really complicated. There's trying to get the sectoral tariffs down from, 50% on steel and aluminum and 25% on cars. Then there's other things going on between the two countries, such as the Donald Trump really wants to see American liquor return to Canadian shelves. There's dairy issues as well. And then the prime minister has to work with all the premiers or hope that they will be on board. There's been at times really strong unity between leaders in Canada, but that seems to be fraying over the last few days. Every premier has got their own electorates to worry about, their own election schedules. There are provincial elections coming up in Quebec and other places. These premiers are from different political parties, and it's helpful to them sometimes to take shots at the Liberal prime minister. So keeping that all together and having an agreement and avoiding new tariffs coming into effect tomorrow to keep CUSMA negotiations something to look forward to and not get canceled by the Americans. So there's an awful lot going on, and it will be an interesting few days and then to see the aftermath and the reactions to it, to any kind of deal over the next few days as well from premiers.
0: Yeah, what do you make of the lengthy meeting that Trade Minister Dominic LeBlanc had yesterday with his American counterpart?
1: Yeah, there's just so much going on. The Americans really want to be able to declare a victory. You know, that's probably more important than helping Americans to Donald Trump is just the appearance that he's done something useful, that he's negotiated some kind of great deal for the United States. So they will try and hold on to the higher numbers. They'll try and get some restrictions, especially on dairy and liquor, removed. And then so that there can be some kind of declaration of victory. And so LeBlanc's got to somehow give them that without appearing to be giving in and caving to American demands, and to not be seen as giving up things just because Donald Trump has decided to threaten new tariffs. So there's an awful lot to negotiate. And the artificial timeline of Donald Trump's threats makes it all much more difficult as well. So this is, the end of 3 days of delayed tariffs so that there's more time to negotiate. And that could be delayed again or who knows? Donald Trump just pulls new tariffs and new numbers out of thin air. And so that's always complicating issues as well.
0: It certainly does complicate things. You mentioned the American alcohol issue a moment ago. We know that the prime minister has asked the provinces to put American alcohol back on the shelves. Some premiers have mixed feelings about the move. How do you think the federal-provincial relationship could be tested by this deal?
1: Yeah, that's really important. I think, if one or two premiers refuse to do that, especially big provinces like Ontario, where, Doug Ford likes to make a big show of standing up to Donald Trump, that could scuttle the deal. The pulling the American liquor off Canadian shelves is really small in terms of its effects. It's affected about $1 billion worth of business in the United States, whereas, the auto tariffs, steel and aluminum, these are tens of billions of dollars. But the symbolism of the liquor is really important, especially to Donald Trump, who'd like to say that he's, won some victory by getting it back on. And the symbolism to Canadian premiers is also important. When that liquor goes back on the shelves in a province, it will look like, okay, Canada has now caved to Donald Trump's demands, to Donald Trump's threats. And so to have all the premiers agree to do that will be difficult. It has the potential of just negating anything that gets agreed to between the two federal governments.
0: The premiers have all been coming out with their reactions to this. Most notably, maybe, Manitoba Premier Wab Kanu. Here he is.
2: I think we should fight. I think Donald Trump is very weak. I think America is weaker around the world today than it was a year ago. He's about to get slaughtered in the midterms, and the cost of living is the number one issue, and he is completely out of touch with the cost of living of Americans. I think we should fight.
0: Is Canoe right? Is Trump in a weak position in these negotiations?
1: Yeah, everything you said about Trump's position sounds right. The United States has really harmed its relationships around the world. It's in a bad position now. Donald Trump and Republicans are sure to lose the House of Representatives and have a Democratic majority of the House. And the Senate, which should have been really safe for Republicans this year, is in jeopardy. Donald Trump risks losing states like Iowa and Michigan, where the majority in the Senate will be decided. So, yeah, he's in a bad bargaining position. But that doesn't necessarily mean that we should fight more, because it's you know, if we think about this as we're sitting across and playing chess with an opponent, Donald Trump is just as likely to flip the board over as to, you know, play strategically. So even if there's economic harm on both sides, if Donald Trump would rather just make a show of appearing strong, that might be what he would do. And that, you know, that would be worse for Canadians.
0: Recent polling by Leger says a majority of Canadians don't have a lot of appetite for more concessions. How does that weigh on the federal government's decision making, if it does at all?
1: Yeah, I'm not sure how much it will weigh, because, of course, Canadians are really unhappy with the United States and with Donald Trump. His 51st state comments did so much damage that will last for years and years. It's an irreparable harm. So Canadians are not going to feel positive about anything that's seen as caving to the United States. And that can sway politicians that don't want to do things that are unpopular. But, you know, while there's sentiment that's felt by millions of Canadians, and their cost of living might be affected a little bit by trade wars, there are very specific Canadians, you know, tens of thousands of individuals and businesses whose livelihoods are at stake. And so politicians have to do the job of weighing, well, not just what do people think, but how much does this matter to them? And so saving tens of thousands of jobs can be more important than, you know, keeping millions of people happy over something that affects their lives, you know, to a much smaller extent.
0: What are you going to be paying attention to over the next few days?
1: Yeah, the rhetoric that comes from Canadian premiers.

0: you know, it sounds like there will be something announced, that a deal will be announced today, and then to hear how Canadian premiers respond to that, whether they get back to the unity that we've seen at times and accept that a deal is good for now, and to sort of just keep new tariffs from coming, to reduce the ones that are already there, and buy some, you know, a few more months while we just watch the calendar and wait for January of 2029, when there might be a more rational American president to renegotiate trade deals with.
1: All right, Matthew, we're going to have to leave it there, but thanks for taking our call.
0: Thank you.
1: Matthew Lebo is a professor of political science at Western University. We reached him this morning in London, Ontario. Well, it was 10 years ago, the iconic Canadian band, the Tragically Hip, took the stage for their final time in their hometown of Kingston, Ontario. One third of Canadians tuned in to the historic live show on CBC. Gord Downie, the lead singer, had announced a terminal diagnosis of brain cancer a few months earlier. He passed away in October of 2017. To mark the 10th anniversary this Saturday, CBC will re-air The Tragically Hip, a national celebration, along with an introduction by filmmaker Mike Downey, Gord's brother. Along with the anniversary, the band has released recordings from the cross-country tour. They played Ahead by a Century as their final song to close out the tour in Kingston, Ontario. Here it is.

0: Thank you. You're wonderful. Thank you for that.
1: Well, the Tragically Hip there with Ahead by a Century. That was the live version that closed out their final show of their 2016 cross-country tour. The 10th anniversary rebroadcast of the Tragically Hip, a national celebration concert, will be aired on CBC Radio and CBC Gem tomorrow night starting at 7 o'clock. There are also 140 screenings of the anniversary special planned across the country. If you're going to be out of the NWT this weekend, maybe you can catch a screening somewhere else. Later this morning, Q with Tom Power features an interview with Paul Langlois and Rob Baker from the Tragically Hip to talk about the live album and their memories of that 10th anniversary and the final show. You can visit cbc.ca/thehip for more information. Well, we are 6 minutes before World Report. Not many stories begin with a pop socket, the phone attachment to help grip your phone. But that's where Mercedes Handel's beading journey started. The CBC's Marissa Mayer sat down to talk about how beading is woven into her life.
2: I started beading in 2023 in December. I was planning on making my grandma a pop socket for Christmas. And then after that, I kind of just kept beading. I never really stopped.
3: What made you want to start beading for that gift for your grandma?
2: I don't know. I think I was just buying everyone Christmas gifts, and I was like stuck on my grandma. I didn't really know what to get her. And I was like, I can always just bead her something. Like, my auntie has all the beading supplies, so let me just borrow hers and I can make my grandma a pop socket.
3: And how did you learn how to bead?
2: I don't really know. I've always, like, just in school and stuff, like,

0: wouldn't say there's one specific teacher I had. I think I just grew up around it, and it's kind of just like I've always known about it. So there was no like specific person.
1: And so that first project, looking back on it, how did it go?
0: Oh my goodness, I was like, I don't know. It's crazy to look back at that and then look at my beadwork now. Like, it's just crazy.
1: How have you progressed since then?
0: I don't know. Like, my beadwork became more flat, more even. And, like, I've just been able to do, like, freehand designs, I guess you can call it. Because when I was first starting out beading, I would bead around cabs, shells, and all of that. But now I can bead, like, different, bigger pieces and not have to bead around something. I think it was just doing it a lot and wanting to, like, do different designs and not just make earrings and stuff like that.
1: Right, so when do you usually bead?
0: Like, every day. I make time for it anytime I can. Like, when I come home from school, I'll come to my desk and bead. I will bead at school. Like, I've made time in my school schedule so I can have, like, an hour of beading a day at school. So I'll pack my beads to school with me. Or, like, when I'm hanging out with friends, sometimes I'll bring it. Like, I kind of just bring it everywhere I go. When I travel, I watch a show and bead. When I go to my grandma's to visit, I bring my beading. Anywhere I go, I bring it. When I'm at school, during a school week, from like 3 p.m. to like 10 or 9 o'clock, almost every day.
1: You've been beading now for a couple years, or I guess a few years, and I know that you've turned it into a bit of a business for yourself too. So how did that kind of come about?
0: I don't know. I didn't start beading thinking of it as a business. It kind of just evolved into one without me really knowing. So I guess it is a business, but I don't treat it like a business, if that makes sense. Like, I don't want it to feel like a business.
1: What does it mean to you then if it's, you know, it's not just a way to make money for you, it probably means a lot more than that, right? So What does it mean for you personally?
0: Personally? I don't know. I think it's something that has grounded me over the years and has kept me calm and like a way to let stress out. And like, I don't know, it just has grounded me, kept me close to my culture, and this is something I can pass down in the future. Nowadays, there's definitely a distance between your people and their culture. And like, it's like reconnecting with my culture pretty much, yeah.
1: And so next for you, I know that this week you said you're moving. Can you tell me a bit about what's next for you and your schooling?
0: So I'm going to be moving to Edmonton to pursue an undergrad degree in Native Studies in Environmental and Conservation Science.
1: And how will beading stay with you after your move?
0: Well, it's definitely going to come with me and financially support me there. So I'll probably post like random sales and all of that.
1: Earlier you mentioned that this is something that keeps you connected to your culture and I guess to your community in some ways. Mm-hmm. And now you're kind of having to move away for school, right? So do you think that that's something that might kind of keep you connected in a way?
0: Yes, that would for sure keep me connected. Because like when moving, you're so, like, you're away from your community. So obviously you kind of, like, lose connection a little bit. But this, my beadwork will help me stay connected with the people I know and I grew up with. But I will always have my beading. Like, I'll always bead.
2: Mercedes Handel is a young beader in Watson Lake. She was speaking with the CBC's Marissa Mayor. Well, that is bringing us right up to 7 o'clock and World Report. After the news, we're going to hear more about a story that we've been hearing about in the regional news about two people who were recently here in the NWT to look at the territory's collection of A.Y. Jackson paintings. We'll hear why they were here and why those paintings mean so much to them. Stay with us.
3: This is World Report

0: I'm Mike Wise. Today is deadline day for Canada-U.S. trade negotiations. Talks continued late into the night in Washington between the Canadian delegation and U.S. Trade Representative Jameson Greer. Sources tell Radio Canada that Trade Minister Dominic LeBlanc is set to meet at the U.S. Department of Commerce later today. The CBC's Rafi Bujakanian joins us now from Ottawa with the latest. So, Rafi, what are you hearing about where things stand?
1: Mike, we've been talking about how the U.S. is expected to lower its tariffs but not completely get rid of them. This idea, the ones on steel and aluminum, for example, would go from the existing 50% to 25%. But a source is also telling CBC News now that would include a quota system, allowing only so many imports into the U.S. at the lower rate. Now, Canadian officials have been insisting the dairy sector is still protected. There are no changes to supply management, but a source with knowledge of the talks has told us there is some change in the works to how dairy import licenses are allocated, meaning more American product could make its way this side of the border.
0: Okay, now this is clearly Prime Minister Mark Carney's biggest political test so far. What kind of challenges is he up against?
1: We're starting to see a couple of, if not fractures, at least fissures on the Team Canada front. For instance, the Prime Minister has asked the premiers of the provinces who put a stop to American alcohol sales in their liquor stores to reverse that ban. Manitoba Premier Wab Kanoo said he may or may not comply and suggested Carney fell just short of begging the provinces to do that. David Coletto, who is a pollster with Abacus Data, says Canadians kind of remain in a fighting mood.
2: There's still deep animosity towards the Trump administration, to the United States. That feeling of betrayal, I don't think has really left.
1: Which takes us to Carney's ability to sell Canadians on whether or not this is the best possible deal he could have gotten. With federal by-elections at the end of this month in the provinces of Quebec, BC, and Ontario, there could be a political price to pay sooner than later if he can't.
0: I'm going to watch that. Okay, thanks, Rafi.
1: You're welcome.
0: That's the CBC's Rafi Bujakanian joining us from Ottawa. The potential return of American alcohol to store shelves is also sparking strong debate in British Columbia. Premier David Eby previously vowed never to lift the province's ban without relief on U.S. softwood lumber tariffs. But he now says BC stands with Team Canada as Ottawa closes in on a deal. The CBC's Tanya Fletcher has details from Vancouver.
3: I don't mind that. I don't mind if it comes back in.
4: On the streets of downtown Vancouver, many people still support the U.S. booze ban in principle, but are indifferent to the possibility of it lifting because they say they still won't buy it anyway.
5: If we have to give up silly things like alcohol on our shelves, that was a tool we had to begin with, and we used it.
3: The message was sent. It has been sent. Whether it actually makes a difference, I don't know.
4: More than 24 hours after Prime Minister Mark Carney's directive reportedly asking provinces to stop the booze boycott, BC Premier David Eby has only released a statement saying BC stands with Team Canada. It was just 3 weeks ago Eby said there's not a chance in hell U.S. alcohol will be put back on BC shelves, insisting he won't budge unless tariffs are eased on softwood lumber. That's his government's main priority. Still, pressure is mounting from some to reverse the ban.
6: Give the consumer a choice. If they reject the U.S. products and don't want to buy them, so be it.
4: Ian Tostenson is the head of BC's Restaurant and Food Services Association.
6: In the interest of this trade agreement, this is what I think is different right now. As David Eby indicated, you know, Team Canada approach would suggest to me that he's going to move on this, and we believe he should move on this.
4: And Ontario Premier Doug Ford has not commented publicly since Ottawa briefed provincial leaders on Wednesday. Tanya Fletcher, CBC News, Vancouver.
0: Alberta's technology minister faced a hostile crowd north of Edmonton Thursday night over a new data center. The minister was met with boos and constant interruptions at a town hall. Residents voiced fears about power grid strains and water usage for Meta's planned $13 billion facility. Attendees say the province failed to answer their questions. The CBC's Emma Zhao reports.
7: I ask everybody in this room, can we trust that the UCP will put our interests first before...
8: Go ahead, Minister.
9: The message was clear. In a packed room last night, hundreds of Albertans badgered and booed Minister Nate Gluevich over the province's contentious plans for a Meta data center to be built north of Edmonton. Sturgeon County resident Connie Shields says she doesn't feel the government is listening to Albertans.
10: You are the people we elected. You should be saying what we're telling you to say.

0: The capacity of Alberta's energy grid, environmental concerns, water usage, and the threat of the AI industry on jobs were top of mind for attendees. Gloubish told the crowd that data centers would expand the job sector and that the advancement of technology would be beneficial as the province sees more major weather events.
1: AI is going to happen no matter what. It's just a question of where. If it's going to be built, we think that some of it should be built here so that all Albertans will have a financial benefit from us having done so.
0: Ben Burris says he didn't feel Gloubish had properly addressed any of their concerns.
2: There was not a single question that they answered directly. They made a big show of, oh, we've got pads of paper up here, we'll be taking notes. Not a single note was taken this evening.
0: The government will hold a virtual town hall next week and a town hall in Grand Prairie in September. Emma Zhao, CBC News, Edmonton. All right.
3: A new national monument is being unveiled in Ottawa later today to honour two LGBTQ+ Canadians who faced government discrimination. The decades-long LGBT purge targeted gay, lesbian, bisexual, and transgender members of the military, RCMP, and federal public service. The CBC's Joseph Tunney has more from the site.
4: Near Ottawa's Portage Bridge, just west of Parliament Hill, a roughly 30-foot tall, white hollow column juts out of the ground. Cutout shapes in its sides mimic the roundness of clouds. And inside, more than a half a million mirror tiles catch the sun's light. Like a disco ball. Titled Thunderhead, the central sculpture is meant to draw parallels with the strength of a storm cloud. Liz Reifert led the design team.
5: There's also lights integrated in the inside of it that are color changing, so it's pretty amazing at night. The lights flicker a little bit like a thunderstorm.
4: Reifert says it's a metaphor for destruction and loss, but also renewal brought by storms. It'll honor those no longer here.
5: The void is important because it talks about absence and loss, but it's also clad in thousands of mirrored tiles that convey joy.
4: Todd Ross was investigated and discharged from Canada's Navy for being gay. He later became part of a class action lawsuit against the federal government. Those proceeds funded the monument.
6: So a great way to kind of take what was really a dark period of our history in Canada and to introduce a lot of light, a lot of fun. The monument's really about celebration as much as it is about protest.
4: The grounds also include a pathway tracing the history of 2S LGBTQ+ people in Canada, and a healing circle with stones handpicked by Two-Spirit elders. Joseph Tunney, CBC News, Ottawa.
3: And finally, a new modern opera is showcasing Indigenous talent and storytelling in Toronto. The Canadian Opera Company is bringing a best-selling novel to the stage, and the production will feature a Métis lead, raw language, and a werewolf-like creature. As the CBC's Mukhtar Gebrselassie reports, the company hopes this fresh narrative will help attract a new generation of opera fans.
7: Hitting the high notes at the Empire of Wild Opera Workshop in Toronto, the Canadian Opera Company is all in on this contemporary opera based on the national best-selling novel from Cherie Demoline.
8: For those who've read the novel, it's like it's rife with F-bombs.
7: The story follows Joan, a Métis woman dealing with a missing husband, his mysterious reappearance, a werewolf-like creature, and the attempted theft of Indigenous land. Composer Ian Cusson said the opera stays true to today's language, including the cursing.
8: You know, even though there is a kind of artifice in opera, like you're elevating what natural speech sounds like into these huge voices, which is so exciting, we wanted to keep something of the way people talk.
7: He says while modern-day elements could bring in opera newbies, traditional opera audiences will appreciate that the singers' voices come first.
9: It's going to reach a lot of people of all ages.
7: Elizabeth Saint-Cholet is the lead performer. Being Innu, she also takes pride in this being an Indigenous-led opera.
9: Indigenous people are going through a moment, an era of blooming in every side of the society, in science, in art, in business. This is pretty phenomenal.
7: Empire of Wild will have its world premiere in Toronto, May of 2027. Mukhtar Gebrselassie, CBC News, Toronto.
3: And that is World Report. I'm Mike Wise. This is CBC News.
10: Good morning and welcome to The Trailbreaker. Good morning. I'm Shannon Scott. Thanks so much for joining us on this Friday morning, August 21st. We have air quality warnings in

0: It's 11 minutes after 7, and at 7:30, Carla Ulrich will be here with the news, but right now she's in studio. Hey, Carla.
1: Good morning.
0: Do you have big weekend plans this weekend?
1: No, I think just with the weather, like do more prepare for winter type of stuff.
0: Get ready for cozy season. Yeah, I need to harvest some stuff from the garden for sure.
1: What do you still have left to harvest?
0: Oh, there's lots in there. So there's a ton of peas that need to be picked, snap peas and regular peas. And the beans are starting to be ready and the cabbages are full on cabbaging.
1: Nice.
0: So those are definitely ready to come up. And there's always kale. There's no shortage of kale.
1: I love kale.
0: Oh, I'll bring you some. We have so much.
1: Oh, okay. Perfect.
0: Yeah, we have so much. I'll bring you some on Monday.
1: I don't know if you said it last time. Do you make cabbage rolls?
0: So I don't make cabbage. Oh, I shouldn't say it like that. I haven't made cabbage rolls. Mm-hmm. What I've done in the past is made a cabbage roll casserole.
1: Oh, unstuffed cabbage rolls.
0: So you get all the nice flavors without having to do the work of rolling them. So I'm a little bit of a lazy cook that way. It's my little secret.
1: It's a lot of work. I used to do it with my mom almost every year.
0: It's a lot of work. Ugh. I hear. I've never done it. I just make the casserole. So, Carla, as I was mentioning, after you're back with the regional news, we're going to hear from the chief of Bechecon about the drug crisis that she says is gripping her community. Jared Monkman will join us. He's in Fort Smith for the Fireweed Festival.
1: Oh, yay!
0: So we'll hear what he's been up to and learning about and getting into while he's been there in Smith. So that's after you join us. So when you get here, what will you be talking about?
1: So coming up at 7:30, Imperial Oil has officially ceased operations in Norman Wells, and a collection of paintings are at the heart of one man's mission to document and share a niche history. More on that coming up.
0: I love this story about the paintings.
1: I know.
0: I spoke with the two men involved in this, Craig and John, yesterday.
1: Wow.
0: So my conversation with them is coming up straight ahead here.
1: Nice.
0: So fascinating.
1: I got to go check them out. I haven't done it
0: you
1: since
0: must.
1: Jocelyn's first story.
0: Yeah, no, you must go. You must go see these paintings.
1: Maybe I'll do that today.
0: Yeah, they're hanging in the Legislative Assembly. You can see them when you take the ledge tour. They're a part of that tour. They're in the muskox room, which is one of the committee rooms.
1: Okay.
0: And it's one of those neat rooms where no matter where you stand, if you whisper, you can hear the person's voice across the room. So if you haven't seen them and you're in Yellowknife or you're coming to Yellowknife, it's definitely worth taking that tour to go see these A.Y. Jackson paintings.
1: And you can check out the restaurant.
0: Yes,
1: it's
0: Casa de Cobre.
1: So good. It's my little treat.
0: It's a favorite of mine. As well.
1: Mm-hmm.
0: Thanks so much, Carla. Carla will be back here with the news for us at 7:30. Let's take a quick look at the current conditions out there. In Fort Chipewyan in the park, mist and 7 degrees. In Fort Smith, smoke and 5. Hay River and Enterprise, partly cloudy and 12 degrees. In Fort Simpson, mostly cloudy and also 12. In Yellowknife, partly cloudy skies, 9 degrees right now. Norman Wells, mostly cloudy and 13. In Inuvik at the moment, mostly cloudy, also 13 degrees there. Wrigley is our warm spot this morning at 15 degrees. Sax Harbor is the cool spot at 2. In Koluktuk, mostly cloudy and 4 degrees. And in Cambridge Bay, also sitting at +4.

0: 14 minutes after 7 o'clock. If you've ever toured the NWT Legislative Assembly, you may know that some of Canada's most valuable paintings are hanging there. In the 1940s and 50s, A.Y. Jackson, from the famed Group of Seven, traveled to the NWT and painted scenes from around Great Bear Lake, Great Slave Lake, and the Barrenlands. A number of those pieces are housed at the Legislative Assembly and the Prince of Wales Northern Heritage Centre. William John Bennett, a successful Canadian businessman of the time, arranged Jackson's travels to the territory. And for decades now, his son John has been on a journey to find the paintings created on those trips. He's been doing it with the help of Craig Klinkhoff, an art advisor specializing in Canadian fine art. They both traveled to Yellowknife this week to see the collection stored here. I spoke with them yesterday. John, hi.
1: Good morning.
0: Craig, hello.
2: Good morning.
0: John, I want to start with you. Can you describe these

0: paintings for us. What were you here to look at?
1: I came out with Craig to, we've been doing a research project on paintings that A.Y. Jackson did up in the north in Great Slave, but principally Great Bear Lake and up in the barren lands north of there, that were done in 1949, 1950, and 51. And I had a family connection to that. My father sponsored those trips, and I actually flew him up there. He did an exquisite set of paintings, essentially small oil panels, which some canvases were created later on those trips. I grew up with some of them because my father acquired some personally directly from Jackson, and I didn't pay much attention to them. But as I got older and found out their background, I got very interested in them. And later on in my career, I'm now 81, when I had time, I thought, well, I had acquired the ones in my father's collection from his estate when he died and started doing more research. And it wasn't only the family connection, it was the quality of these arts, pieces of art were terrific. And very few people know about them, even the people who wrote about Jackson. So it was like a special little trip in these 3 years, and he produced this exquisite set of small oil on panel paintings.
0: Anyone who's done the tour of the Legislative Assembly has seen these paintings. It is a stunning experience to walk into that room where they are and see them. Craig, what story do all of these paintings tell?
2: The paintings tell the story of a member of the Group of Seven who at that stage in his life and his career was looking for an inspired subject matter to paint. He was invited up here and had been here, in fact, once before in the 1930s, but was looking to come back. And so one can tell when you look at the paintings and look at his broader body of work that there was something about the northern landscape that really inspired him. They really are an exceptional body of work. They capture the rugged Canadian landscape and the magnificent effect of light that is very different from everything else that he produced elsewhere.
0: How many paintings are there?
1: We have identified approximately 23 from the trip in different museums and places across Canada. And that includes 5 in the National Gallery in Ottawa, which we've seen, and the number that we saw, the large number in the Prince of Wales, and the large number in the legislature. So the remaining ones are scattered bits and pieces across Canada in different museums, like we mentioned, the Alberta, et cetera. There's some in the Art Gallery of Hamilton. The difficult part here is trying to follow and identify the number in private hands. I've got a list. I don't have it with me. There's another number out there, probably another 20 or so. That's hard to determine because the ones in private hands may go for generations. And we can only really track them generally when they come up for sale, and that's generally through auction. These are really great works of art. So this started off for me as a family sort of emotional thing. Bet, and I've traveled all over Northern Canada as a student. But it quickly turned into this is a special work of art by Jackson. Very special.
0: John, you mentioned, you know, that your dad was working here and working with a mining company. But what do you think he was trying to achieve by commissioning these works?
1: I think it was a feeling not only by him, but by in Ottawa, that none of the Group of Seven had really been up to the territories at all, and that it would be educational to get him, well, he volunteered to go up, to get him up there because the land was so remarkable and so different from the rest of Canada. And my father, I know, in addition, Jackson, on his original, only originally on his own, wanted to go stop in Yellowknife and go up to Great Bear Lake, Bay to Port Radium. My father told him he had to go to the Barren Lands, which is a big area north of Great Bear Lake up to the Arctic Ocean. So in two of the trips, they flew him up there too for a week or two, and he did some remarkable oil on panels and subsequent canvases from the Barren Lands in that area. No one had ever been up there, any remotely near there, ever painting the Canadian North. And I think my father and a lot of the federal civil servants of the time really did their best to open up the North, and

0: this was part of it.
1: Craig, A.Y. Jackson, one of the most famous painters in this country, what was his status at the time that he was painting these particular works?
2: At this time, his reputation was already well established. He was well known from coast to coast as a founding member of the Group of Seven, and that was one of the reasons why he was invited up here.
1: How do these works compare to others that he did of the country?
2: They are unique. And they're unique because the landscape here is very different than what he discovered as an artist painting in Algoma or Skeena River or the Arctic. Of all the members of the Group of Seven, A.Y. Jackson painted more of the country than anybody else. That reflects his interest in really exploring all of it. He had a career that lasted really up until he passed away in his 80s. He constantly pursued new and interesting subject matter. So this is this unique body spanning only a brief period of time, and it really does stand out, and you can sense his personal interest in this particular area. And he made a career as an artist depicting certain areas that when the Group of Seven was active and working together, they primarily painted areas in Ontario and a little bit out west. But A.Y. Jackson himself writes that he didn't so much enjoy painting cow country. He was made to paint caribou country. And you really do feel it in the works of art that are depicted here and on display here.
1: John, what was it like for you to see the paintings that your father commissioned here hanging in that room at the Legislative Assembly and then also at the Prince of Wales?
0: It was emotional in one sense, but productive and very artistic in the other sense. Maybe and emotional for obvious reasons, but it was interesting. I felt productive because I was able to give in both places them a lot of information that they didn't have. And so, for example, one of the canvases hanging in the legislature has the wrong name on it. So I knew that because in my collection, I had the sketch the painting was painted from. And one of the problems with Jackson's canvases, he never put any details on them, but he put all sorts of details in the back of the little wooden panels when he did the wooden panels. So I was able to tell him what the proper name of the painting is, and they're going to change it. I have to follow up and email it to him. So it was very productive and very interesting, above and beyond the emotional aspect because of my family connection.
1: John, what's next for this? You mentioned a book of some kind. What do you hope will come of all of this?
0: Well, we've made the decision that we're going to do a book essentially for my family, but also for a museum. So it'll be a not-for-profit book, and we won't publish it for sale. That we've made the decision on, and we're working towards that. Yeah, Craig and I have also had, beyond that, discussions, and there's a possibility that maybe we are thinking we could get a museum show organized too. That's a little further down the road. We're thinking about that too. And ultimately, where will all this material end up too? So one of the thoughts Craig has had beyond a special exhibition and a catalog for that, whether we would get all this information posted online electronically, and Craig should talk a bit about that. He's had experience in doing that currently for future generations.
2: I certainly think that a platform where people can engage with the work from wherever they are and for a long time to come is an important aspect of projects like this, because an exhibition has a limited time scope and a limited audience. It cannot evolve. It exists, it occurs, it's a moment in time, and then we move forward. And from my experience, a wonderful evolution of that is a platform where people who, wherever they are, can find information about the Northwest Territories or about these paintings and contribute to them. And so if we don't necessarily expect to have every answer to every question when it comes time to publish a book, we may learn a lot through an exchange and interaction, through the discovery of a new painting, through an encounter with another family who has a connection to the area or the trips. And so it becomes a living organism.
1: I guess I'm wondering, and I'll ask both of you this. John, we can start with you. What are the questions that still need to be answered around these paintings?
0: There are some wonderful ones out in private collections, I know. We'd love to get to see them if we could. And I've identified, we don't even know who owns them. There are 7 or 8 spectacular individual oil and panels that were done on these trips that I have identified. We don't know who owns them. We'd love to get to see those because they would really complete the picture. No proper inventory was ever done of these trips and the things were done. So it's really been a research project. And we keep stumbling on interesting stuff.
1: Craig, what about for you? What questions do you still have that you hope to answer?
2: We have we've been able to trace a lot of the different places that Jackson did go and who he was with. A lot of the paintings were dispersed to people who might have been on some of these journeys with him, and that's how he worked, would often guarantee works to people that were alongside him. So we're always discovering new paintings, and every painting asks more questions that we don't necessarily have the answers to, but that's that we're accustomed to. And I think that's one of the exciting things that we don't know. We don't know what else is out there. And we will, as each painting emerges, add another piece to this puzzle, but the puzzle will never be complete.
1: Well, I certainly hope it starts to get as complete as possible in the coming months, days, years. John and Craig, thank you so much for talking to us about this. I really appreciate it.
0: Well, thank you.
2: Thank you.
1: That was John Bennett and Craig Klinkoff. They were in Yellowknife to see the collection of A.Y. Jackson paintings, some of which are stored at the Prince of Wales Northern Heritage Centre. The others are on display in the Muskox Room at the NWT Legislative Assembly, and you can see them as part of the tour of the ledge, if you've ever done that. Well, we are just about 2 minutes before the regional news here. This week, the debaters have a burning question to ask. Do candles deserve more appreciation? John Steinberg says yes, and he's prepared to fan the flames. But Jan Caruana is ready to snuff out John's argument. Here are Jan and John candlesticking it to each other in the bare knuckle round.
3: Can you heat up a can of baked beans over one of those fake LED candles? We're working for the CBC. It's a valid question.
4: You're making bean money? Well, I guess the gender wage gap does exist. You know, candles used to be made of wax harvested from the head of a whale. Now, just get in there, scooped out the wax from the head of a whale. Now, you just think about that the next time you want to set the mood.
3: Well, you know, basically everything used to be made from whale heads. That's all we had. This country was built on whale heads.
1: Well, that was debaters, comedians Jan Steinberg and Jan Caruana in their debate on candles. Fun fact, Jan and I went to university together. Then later, Adam Cauley and David Pride are top gunning for the win when they discuss whether Tom Cruise is the greatest actor of all time. You can hear the debaters today at 11:30 or Saturday at 1 on CBC North Radio 1, or you can find the debaters podcast on the CBC Listen app. Yeah. Carla Ulrich is getting settled here with the news. That's up next.

0: It's 7:30, and here now with the regional news is Carla Ulrich.
1: Thanks, Shannon, and good morning. The town of Norman Wells is facing some major changes. This comes after Imperial Oil's last operating pump shut down last Friday. Tamara Merritt has more on what that means.
2: The town's mayor, Frank Pope, says the closure was anticipated, but it doesn't make it any easier on the community.
3: Things are going to be hard for a while, but I think if we all pull together, we can overcome any hardships that come out of this. And this will still be a vibrant community to live in. That is my call at this time anyway.
2: Pope says there will be impacts from the shutdown. This includes reduction

0: in tax revenue from Imperial Oil. It makes up 70% of the town's budget. The town is also required to switch from gas to diesel, and the NTPC will now operate. Looking to the next 20 years or so of remediation, Pope says he's hoping that as many locals as possible will be hired to help with restoration. Doug Matthews is an energy analyst and board advisor to the Sawtooth Secretariat. He echoes that.
1: It's their land after all, you know, and I mean, what better job than cleaning up the mess in your own land so that it goes back to the way it was before?
0: Matthew says discussions are ongoing on how to train those in the community to ensure they get the most benefits from the closure and restoration. Tamara Merritt, CBC News, Yellowknife.
2: A man with a connection to the Group of Seven is in Yellowknife this week. John Bennett's father used to organize trips to the north for painter A.Y. Jackson. His father, W.J. Bennett, was head of a number of Crown corporations and was asked to arrange the painter's trips.
3: He got a call from a senior minister in the federal government one day saying, would you mind meeting A.Y. Jackson and see if you can arrange to take him up there? So that started the whole process out. And my father obviously became good friends with him.
2: Bennett ended up collecting a lot of Jackson's work. Now John is in Yellowknife to research and track down some paintings his dad was connected to. There are 10 of Jackson's oil pieces on permanent display at the NWT Legislative Assembly and 11 in the museum collection alongside various sketches. John says the hope is for the research and historical record to be preserved in a book. The Frontier Lodge has been owned by Lhtsokhe Dene First Nation for the last 7 years. Corey Myers is the general manager there. Myers has watched the business grow from its humble beginnings to where it is today. He says in the 16 years he's been there, this has been the busiest season.
4: LKDFM purchased the lodge back in 2019, just a few weeks before the pandemic. So yeah, it was an interesting time, but honestly, that's the best thing that ever happened to this place. Not sure where we'd be if LKDFM hadn't purchased the lodge back then.
2: Meyer says there's been some monster catches this year, including a 53-pound trout, but there's still 2 weeks left for someone to break that record. The lodge has been around since the 1950s and is one of the NWT's best-known fishing destinations. Many Canadian universities say provincial funding has stagnated in recent years and margins are thin. But according to the Yukon Bureau of Statistics, that's not the case for Yukon University. The institute saw a 21% increase in revenue last year. That's mostly because it received increased financial support from the Yukon government. Tuition only makes up a small portion of the university's revenue, and enrollment has actually decreased for the past several years. An annual report from the university indicates growing student enrollment is a top priority. And is there a food that you love that others might find odd? Maybe an old family recipe for cheese whiz and raspberry jam toast? Or maybe a nice piece of caribou with aged walrus fat? Well, Joseph Murdoch Flowers asked himself that question, and his answer was simple: mold.
5: Roquefort. Roquefort is moldy cheese, and it's so good. I just love it. And I know others have a lot of trouble eating mold.
2: Murdoch Flowers is the executive director of the Community Food Center in Iqaluit, which is organizing a festival of odd foods that they call What's That? Murdoch Flowers says this will be an opportunity for people of different cultures to exchange dishes they love. So those who have a treat to share or those just wanting to expand their palates can come by the food center tomorrow at 1 p.m. And that's the CBC News for 7:30. I'm Carla Ulrich. For news from across the north anytime, check out our website at cbc.ca/north. I'll be back with your regional news at 8:30. 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
6: Carla, my family has another odd food that we eat. Would you like to hear it?
2: Absolutely.
6: It's another Grandma Jones special. This was at every family dinner, like big family dinners, okay. Like Christmas, Easter, Thanksgiving, that stuff. I call it simply beans and cheese and bacon. My sister calls it gunky beans, which is less appealing to me.
2: Yeah.
6: but it's what it sounds like. You take frozen green beans, preferably French cut if you can find them, though those are hard to find, Velveeta cheese, and you cook the beans and then you melt the Velveeta cheese in it and you stir in cooked bacon.
2: Oh,
6: beans, cheese, bacon.
2: My gosh, like bacon chunks, I guess.
6: Yeah.
2: Okay, I'm trying that this weekend.
6: Yeah, so good.

0: beans. Oh my gosh. Okay. Yeah. I've got two things to try this weekend.
1: Two things there for you, Carla.
0: Now I got to figure out what my family had. That's weird. I don't know. We probably did.
1: We all do. I'm sure. Right. Weird in quotes, right?
0: Yeah.
1: Like just things other people didn't do. I don't know anyone else who does beans and cheese and bacon.
0: I've never heard of it, but I have Velveeta in my fridge, so that's perfect.
1: You're a third of the way there. What's the weather forecast, Carla?
0: So in Fort Chipewyan, Wood Buffalo National Park, and Fort Smith and Fort Resolution, an air quality warning, smoke and a high of 24. Lutzelkay, a mix of sun and cloud and a high of 20. Fort Resolution, Kakiza, Fort Simpson and Jean Marie River, air quality warning, a mix of sun and cloud and a high of 27. In Fort Liard, Nahanni, Butte, and Samba Cay, Hay River, and Enterprise, a mix of sun and cloud and a high of 27. Yellowknife, Wequity, Wati, Gamete, and Bechecol, a mix of sun and cloud and a high of 20. Wrigley, cloudy and a high of 25. Norman Wells, Tulita, Fort Good Hope, a mix of sun and cloud and a high of 21. Delaney and Colville Lake, cloudy with a chance of showers and a high of 18. Fort McPherson and Sigachik, cloudy with a chance of showers, risk of thunderstorm and a high of 24. Iqaluit and Inuvik, a mix of sun and cloud, risk of thunderstorm and a high of 22. Tuktoyaktuk, cloudy with a chance of showers, risk of thunderstorm and a high of 17. Pawlituk, cloudy and a high of 15. Sax Harbor, cloudy and a high of 9. Uluhaktuk and Korluktuk, a mix of sun and cloud and a high of 12. And Cambridge Bay, cloudy and a high of 7.
1: Thanks so much, Carla. 7:37 a.m. and time now for a look at sports with Scott Reger. Scott, good morning.
2: Good morning, Shannon.
1: All right, let's start. A rare accomplishment by the Blue Jays last night.
2: Yes, they actually won a series in Tampa Bay. Nathan Lucas was the star of their rubber match win yesterday. He homered and made a leaping grab at the fence that may have denied a home run. The result, a first Toronto series win at Tropicana Field since 2023, something manager John Schneider was well aware of.
3: Yeah, it's been a few years. They're a good team. They play really well here. And it seems like weird things happen here, whether it's ball hitting the catwalk or something, you know, it can get into your head a little bit. I don't know if it's a lot of guys live here locally and they're at home and you kind of let your guard down, but it's been a grind here. So to win another series against a division opponent, I think is really big for us and want to keep that moving forward going into New York.
2: Schneider noting the Jays are in the Bronx tonight. Unlike Tropicana Field, Shannon, where Toronto once went 7 years without a series win, new Yankee Stadium's been a bit friendlier. Since it opened, the Jays are just under 500 playing there, while securing some notable series victories, most notable that clinching game in last year's ALDS. I seem to recall Vladdy Guerrero Jr. played a part in that. And wouldn't you know, Vladdy looks poised to return from a head injury this weekend, just in time to play in his favorite stadium. Something to ponder, with the Jays still a half game out in the pursuit of the final wildcard spot.
1: Just half a game.
2: Mm-hmm. Oh. Agonizingly close.
1: Yeah, that's... Okay, we're not going to talk about it. We're just going to let them do what they're going to do, which is win.
2: Mm-hmm.
1: All right. To golf now, Scott. Day two at the Canadian Women's Open.
2: Yes, and it's Japan's Miyu Yamashita with the early lead. She sits at 8 under par. The top Canadians are teenagers Anna Huang and Michelle Jing. They're both 3 shots off the lead. Jing Shannon, who is from Mississauga, has not looked daunted at all playing in front of big crowds in Edmonton, but she has felt some nerves playing in the company of Canadian golf royalty, namely the defending champion, Brooke Henderson.
4: She's a role model for all of us. My locker is like 2 down from hers. And when I walked in, I was like, oh my gosh. And then I saw her warming up in the locker room like 2 days ago. So I was like, oh my gosh, it's Brooke. But yeah, definitely.
2: Michelle Jing, excited to play alongside Brooke Henderson. But not all of Jing's companions at this tournament, Shannon, have been as welcome. Oof. Terrible sound. The mosquitoes at Edmonton's Royal Mayfair course have been overwhelming at times. With record-breaking precipitation in that city this summer, experts say mosquito populations are 15 times larger than normal. Hall of Famer Lydia Ko, who has joked she feels like buffet meat and has been wearing full long sleeves, pants, socks, and a variety of insect repellents, says she's still getting bitten, which might explain why she's currently in a tie for 63rd place. As for Brooke Henderson, she's tied for 14th and says the bugs don't bug her.
5: Everyone else is like swatting and I am a little bit, but I haven't been finding it very bad at all. So maybe that's the Canadian advantage.
2: Henderson will try and continue to take advantage of her flying friends when she tees off today at 8:06 Mountain Time.
1: I am swatting away the mosquitoes just thinking about how bad they must be. So,
2: apologies for playing that sound. That was harsh.
1: It's early in the morning for that, Scott. I don't know. Let's finish up with what is going to be a big weekend in soccer.
2: Yes, with the top league in the world, the English Premiership, kicking off today. Defending champions Arsenal will host newly promoted Coventry. Arsenal's biggest challengers for the title, Shannon, will likely be Manchester City. Erling Haaland and company have been the best in the league over the past couple of decades. But many believe they bought that success in less than legitimate ways. In 2023, the club was charged with more than 100 alleged breaches of the Premier League's financial rules. Now, more than 3 years later, there still hasn't been a ruling, and the league's CEO, Richard Masters, was asked why.
6: As every day elapses, we must be a day nearer. But I obviously can't comment on it. I do understand the frustration. It has taken longer than expected. But we have to follow the process. In the end, the Premier League's responsibility is to ask independent commission to look at serious allegations and to establish the truth, and that shouldn't be qualified by it taking too long, for example.
2: Patience, says Richard Masters, which is understandable when he considers City's possible punishments include getting relegated to a lower league. As a follower of the club since I was a kid, but of course with no bias towards them, Shannon, I am going to leave the last word for those questioning Man City's financial ethics to the club's biggest fans, the Gallagher brothers. And that is your look at sports. Happy Friday.
1: Happy Friday, Scott. We'll talk again on Monday. Have a great weekend.
2: You too.

0: just about 43 minutes after 7 o'clock here on the Trailbreaker. The people in Bechecon say they're experiencing a growing drug crisis that's devastating the community. And now the chief says she's gearing up to tackle the drug trade problem herself. CBC North reporter Sarah St-Pierre was in Bechecon to report on this story, and she is with me now in studio. Sarah, good morning.
1: Good morning, Shannon.
0: So what did you learn about the drug crisis looks like in Bechecon?
1: So the drug crisis in Bechecon is not new, but a lot of people are saying it's gotten worse. For one, the drugs coming into the community are just getting more dangerous. Crack cocaine is the most commonly used, but public health is detecting opioids like fentanyl in wastewater, which they say points to a contaminated drug supply. And I'll be honest, I heard some pretty unfortunate things about the impacts that this is having. People told me that there's been a rise in theft, in people breaking and entering, and criminal activity related to the drug trade. I talked with Jane Wayallen Armstrong. She's the MLA for Montfuy. She told me she's especially worried about the children who are caught up in all of this.
2: So not all that, it does have an impact on our school attendance, you know, and a lot of kids in care. It does have an effect on our housing, you know, like, I mean, it has an effect on everybody. You know, so with the addiction, it's an illness. We know that. We've come to term with that. It is an illness.
1: Wayallen Armstrong says everyone in the community is seeing the effects of the drug crisis in Bechecon.
0: What else were you hearing from people about this, Sarah?
1: Well, the chief, Bertha Rebescazo, says it's impacting housing, that drug dealers are taking over people's homes. And she says the young girls are prostituting themselves and elders are being abused.
3: Elders are getting taken advantage of. They own the homes and they're afraid of their children. They've taken over their house and there's a lot of drug activities. They have no say and their money is taken away and they have no groceries. And so there's a lot of that going on.
1: Chief Rebescazo says drug trafficking is devastating the community and that it's hurting people to watch what's happening to their family and friends. And some people are even leaving because of it, like one man I spoke with, Jordan Wanaze.
0: What did you hear from him?
1: So Jordan Wanaze has lived in Bechecon his whole life. He would reach for drugs when he was drinking, but he went to treatment in Calgary earlier this year. And he decided to stay there. It was his third time going to a treatment facility. And this time he decided to stay south because he says it was hard to stay sober when he went back home. He confirmed that drug dealers target people in recovery, but also says that there's more to it.
4: Yeah, you have a choice to pick up or not, but if

0: just the boredom. Well, for me, it was the boredom. So when you get back to Betrico, you have no housing support or programs, you know, like you just put like being homeless or staying with family members or friends, couch surfing.
1: Now, he says he's found better supports in Calgary. He's doing construction safety training, and he says once he hits his 1 year of sobriety, he wants to sponsor others to get sober. One encouraging thing he said, though, is that he's seeing more on-the-land healing programs at home since he first went to treatment. And it ties into something that everyone I spoke to agreed with, that healing will be a big part of finding a way out of the drug crisis.
2: Are there other things that people are thinking about as possible solutions?
1: Totally. So Chief Robesquezo says it's important to have empathy for people who are caught up in the drug trade. But at the same time, she also says that people don't feel safe, so someone has to take action. And she said that she's ready to mobilize her community.
3: And so the way for me is through a community engagement exercise to come up with all kinds of ideas. Everything from doing community marches to neighborhood watches to security cameras to having chick stops. Something I've been thinking about for a long time is to train our own people to be security force. Not just provide security where they drive around and check up on buildings, making sure, you know, alarms aren't going off and that, but more than that. And I don't know, maybe it means taking drastic action and hiring contract security force in the meantime, because it's that level of engagement or work we need to do in our community, because these people are doing it in daylight, broad daylight. They're coming and going, you know, and so we need to meet it with force, in my view.
1: So again, that was Bechecon Chief Bertha Robesquezo. As you heard, she's ready to take action, but she also acknowledges that she doesn't actually have very many resources, if any at all, to undertake much of this. And so she's looking into what it would mean if she declared a state of emergency, whether that might get her community some more help. She's also looking at banishment and plans to start her community engagement for her strategy in September.
2: All right, Sarah, thank you for your work on this.
1: No problem. Thanks, Shannon.
2: Sarah St-Pierre is a reporter with CBC North. You can read more of Sarah's work on our website at cbc.ca/north.

0: Well, it's a little hard to believe, but August is almost over, which means it's time for the annual Fireweed Festival in Fort Smith. And Weekender host Jared Monkman is in the community to broadcast his show from there over the weekend. And he joins us now to tell us how he's been doing since he got there. Jared, good morning.
1: Shannon, good morning. Thank you so much for having me. How is it August 21st already? Where'd the 7th go?
0: I can't, Jared. I can't. I don't know. The answer is I don't know, and I'm uncomfortable with how fast this month has gone. So,
1: yeah.
0: But here we are. Well, here I am in Yellowknife. There you are in Fort Smith. How has your week been so far since you got there?
1: Well, I got here on Wednesday and was once again blown away by how beautiful this community is. You know, like you're driving into town, you're surrounded by the boreal forest, lots of birch trees, and the stark reminder again of the burned areas and how close the wildfires came to Fort Smith a couple of years ago. But then you get into town and you're surrounded by these lush forests. And it's a really beautiful town if you haven't been here before. And it's so welcoming and inviting. The first thing I did was go to a firewalking workshop. There was, of course, crafting and fiddle workshops over the day as well. But Métis artist and teacher Diane Duhl was teaching a group of Indigenous entrepreneurs to walk over hot coals. And I was there as some nervous but brave women walked over about 8 feet of hot coals.
2: Yeah, when I did my first one, so when I went and did the training, I was the first person actually to step up and walk through the coals. And I was like jacked up big time, like just, okay, let's do this. And I was just really excited about it, right? And when I got to the other side, it was like, wow, I can't believe what I just did. Because there is that fear of stepping onto it. We all know that hot coals burn. We all know that fire burns. We all know that our skin burns, and it's that fear that's in the back of our heads that, oh my God, what am I actually doing? Am I really going to do this? And once you get to the other side, it's that confidence that it just

0: it's amazing, the euphoria of actually doing it.
1: So what we're doing is we're tamping it down to break up any of the big poles.
2: So that was instructor Diane Duell talking to me about the process of walking over the hot coals. And later in that piece, you'll hear from actual participants who did it, who got, you know, over their fears and walked over a bed of really, really hot coals. But this wasn't strictly about the Fireweed Fest, you know, but it did kind of fit the spirit of the festival. The festival is run by a small group of women who have had to overcome their own fears and some incredible challenges to make the festival happen. I also hung out at a crafting workshop where people were making earrings out of caribou antler. You'll hear that in the show tomorrow morning as well.
3: I can't wait to hear more about this coal walking, Jared. I have so many questions.
2: Yeah.
3: So we're going to have to talk about that when you're back too. What's on the go for today?
2: Well, this morning at 9, the Coal Crook Fiddle Association Society is starting things off today with some workshops, followed by a folk dance at the seniors' home, which I'm looking forward to attending as well. And then, then tonight is the kickoff party at Dirty O'Fergie's, the main bar here in town. There'll be lots of music, including Narwhal from Yellowknife. I think Tom Hudson is on the stage today, too, playing some new songs as well on this record that's been kind of re-released with some new songs. And then tomorrow is the main party when everything kicks off down at the Queen Elizabeth Park. I'm really looking forward to being there for that. If you haven't been to the park before, it's essentially a big circle that you drive around, and there's a whole bunch of sites in there, of course, too, but they have the artisans, the classic car show, and then the main stage with food and vendors. It's a beautiful little gathering down there. And I was talking to people last night at the caribou earring workshop, and they were saying they were surprised how many people come out to the festival. They were wondering, like, where does everybody come from? And I wondered that too when I was here last year. It's amazing how many people come down for the Fireweed Fest here in Fort Smith to see the artisans, the northern music, and of course the car show. You know, it kind of feels like the vibrancy of folk on the rocks on a good day. It's really, really beautiful.
3: I really hope I get to check it out someday. You're broadcasting down from the park, I understand, Jared.
2: Yeah, I went there yesterday and found my spot. I'm looking at the stage. I'll be there from 6 until 9, both Saturday and Sunday mornings at the Queen Elizabeth Park. Hopefully the weather cooperates. I think we're looking at a high of 28 degrees tomorrow. I think no rain should happen, although if it does, I'll be covered, thankfully. But the smoke has been a bit of an issue since I've been here. I think it's been worse than Yellowknife the past couple of days, but I'm hoping the smoke stays away. So far this morning, it's about 5 degrees and smoke-free. So if I get plus 8 and smoke-free tomorrow, I'll be happy.
3: It's looking like it should be a pretty nice weekend. I'm checking out the Fort Smith forecast. Today, a high of 24, mainly sunny. Mix of sun and clouds tomorrow and a scorcher at 28 and then 25 and sunny on Sunday. So if that smoke stays away for you, I think you should be doing pretty well. The lowest temperature is at 12 degrees over the next 3 days. So.
2: Yeah. I mean, this morning it's plus 5. So it's plus 5. I'll be a little bit chilly out there, but last year, when I got down to the site at 4:30, there were stars out. The aurora was still out. It
3: beautiful.
2: Was an amazing way to start your day to make radio.
3: Beautiful. Don't forget to take your bug spray.
2: yes, for sure.
3: Jared, thanks so much. I look forward to your shows over the weekend.
2: Yeah, thank you so much, Shannon.
3: That's Weekender host Jared Monkman. He's broadcasting his show from the Fireweed Festival Saturday and Sunday mornings from 6 until 9. For a schedule of events, you can visit the Fireweed Festival Facebook page. Now, it's not just Fort Smith seeing a lot of action this weekend. The Yellowknives Dene First Nation is hosting its second annual hand games tournament and cultural gathering at the Willaday site. That's the one down along the Yellowknife River. It's a huge event. Organizers are expecting close to 70 hand game teams to be there. Charlene Lisk is one of the organizers, and she spoke to the CBC's Samantha Lee about the gathering.
4: Stories start coming out from our elders, like before the 1900s. We had 26 communities from the North Arm to the East Arm, and all those families would come to this specific spot to gather every August to harvest, to meet family, new members of their family. They would harvest fish, caribou, berries for a month long. So in our language, Zendeza, August, means little celebration month when all our people come together here. And back then, they gambled for supplies. It wasn't about the money. If that guy needed a gun, he would say, I want to play you for hand games. If I win, I get your gun. Or

0: I need bullets or matches or dogs or food. So they would win prizes like that back and forth and gamble against each other. But now it's all about cash prizes. So last year we had, I think it was 66 teams, hand games players teams. So that's 9 players per team. They all came to this site. People camped out. It was a huge event and a successful event. But a lot of people kept requesting it and thanked us for their hospitality. And everybody had so much fun last year. Like, well, we got to keep this an annual thing. So every year, I think it's getting a little bit bigger, better. We have the men's hand games tournament starting tomorrow morning, Friday morning, with the opening ceremony starting at 10, then draw the names for the brackets to see who plays against who to start off. We have a 50-50 raffle tent. All the money we make that goes back into the program next year to make the event bigger and better. We have 25 vendors that signed up to sell their crafts or food. We have this culture and YKDFN culture and history tent that we have a grand prize of a trip for two with hotel and Oilers hockey tickets. And that draw is just for our members only. So our members can come register their name and they'll be put in a draw for Sunday. We have a kids area with coloring, bouncy castles, popcorn machine, snow cone machine. We have staff monitoring that area. We have an elders tent. We have somebody from Detoncho running that event. They are having bingo for elders. They're having a crib tournament. They have their own coffee, tea, snacks in their tent. They'll have a TV in there live stream to the hand games so they can sit and watch the hand games in their tent.
1: That was Charlene Lisk, one of the organizers of this weekend's Hand Games and Cultural Gathering hosted by the Yellowknives Dene. The ad event is being held at the YKDFN Willowday site down at the Yellowknife River. As you heard Charlene say, it all starts today at 10 a.m. and runs all weekend. One of the bands performing at the Fireweed Festival in Fort Smith is Narwhal. One of their members is Benji Straker. He's also the voice behind Hughes. Here's Hughes and Despite the Distance.

Well, this is Hughes, and despite the distance, we're going to let them take us right up to the end of the hour. That's our show for this week. Thank you so much for listening to The Trailbreaker. I'm Shannon Scott. We'll talk on Monday.

0: This is World Report. Good morning, I'm Mike Wise. Today is deadline day for Canada-U.S. trade negotiations. Talks continued late into the night in Washington between Canadian officials and U.S. Trade Representative Jameson Greer. Federal Trade Minister Dominic LeBlanc and Chief Trade Negotiator Janice Charette are scheduled to meet with Greer again this hour at his offices in Washington. The CBC's Rafi Bujukanian joining us now from Ottawa with the latest. So, Rafi, what are you hearing about where things stand heading into this morning's meeting?
1: Mike, we've been talking about how the U.S. is expected to lower its tariffs but not completely get rid of them. This idea, the ones on steel and aluminum, for example, would go from the existing 50% to 25%. But a source is also telling CBC News now that would include a quota system, allowing only so many imports into the U.S. at the lower rate. Now, Canadian officials have been insisting the dairy sector is still protected. There are no changes to supply management, but a source with knowledge of the talks has told us there is some change in the works to how dairy import licenses are allocated, meaning more American product could make its way this side of the border.
0: Okay, now this is clearly Prime Minister Mark Carney's biggest political test so far. What kind of challenges is he up against?
1: We're starting to see a couple of, if not fractures, at least fissures on the Team Canada front. For instance, the Prime Minister has asked the premiers of the provinces who put a stop to American alcohol sales in their liquor stores to reverse that ban. Manitoba Premier Wab Kanoo said he may or may not comply and suggested Carney fell just short of begging the provinces to do that. David Coletto, who is a pollster with Abacus Data, says Canadians kind of remain in a fighting mood.
2: There's still deep animosity towards the Trump administration, to the United States. That feeling of betrayal, I don't think has really left.
1: Which takes us to Carney's ability to sell Canadians on whether or not this is the best possible deal he could have gotten. With federal by-elections at the end of this month in the provinces of Quebec, BC, and Ontario, there could be a political price to pay sooner than later if he can't.
0: I'm going to watch that. Okay, thanks, Rafi.
1: You're welcome.
0: That's the CBC's Rafi Bujukanian joining us from Ottawa. The potential return of American alcohol to store shelves is also sparking strong debate in British Columbia. The CBC's Tanya Fletcher has the details from Vancouver.
3: I don't mind that. I don't mind if it comes back in.
4: On the streets of downtown Vancouver, many people still support the U.S. booze ban in principle, but are indifferent to the possibility of it lifting because they say they still won't buy it anyway.
5: If we have to give up silly things like alcohol on our shelves, that was a tool we had to begin with, and we used it.
3: The message was sent. It has been sent. Whether it actually makes a difference, I don't know.
4: More than 24 hours after Prime Minister Mark Carney's directive reportedly asking provinces to stop the booze boycott, BC Premier David Eby has only released a statement saying BC stands with Team Canada. It was just 3 weeks ago Eby said there's not a chance in hell U.S. alcohol will be put back on BC shelves, insisting he won't budge unless tariffs are eased on softwood lumber. That's his government's main priority. Still, pressure is mounting from some to reverse the ban.
6: Give the consumer a choice. If they reject the U.S. products and don't want to buy them, so be it.
4: Ian Tostenson is the head of BC's Restaurant and Food Services Association.
6: In the interest of this trade agreement, this is what I think is different right now. As David Eby indicated, you know, Team Canada approach, which suggests to me that he's going to move on this, and we believe he should move on this.
4: And Ontario Premier Doug Ford has not commented publicly since Ottawa briefed provincial leaders on Wednesday. Tanya Fletcher, CBC News, Vancouver.
0: For American alcohol producers, provincial bans wiped out over $1 billion in annual Canadian sales. While U.S. winemakers and distillers welcome news that their products are on the negotiating table, industry groups warn it will take time to rebuild lost market share. The CBC's Rihanna Schmuck reports.
7: The whole thing is kind of ridiculous.
8: Bill Easton has been a winemaker for decades. He and his wife own a small winery in Northern California, and they used to ship bottles to buyers in Quebec like clockwork, but not anymore.
7: So we actually have wine that is labeled specifically for that market, sitting in a warehouse, waiting to be sold.
8: Easton says Canadian province's ban on American alcohol cost him $500,000 last year. Those bans are now a bargaining chip in Canada's trade negotiations with the U.S. The White House wants its liquor back on the shelves, and the Prime Minister has asked premiers to oblige if a deal comes through.
9: I do think that producers are happy to see that this is a center point of the current negotiations.
8: Jenna McCamey is with the Oregon Wine Growers Association. She represents hundreds of winemakers in the state, and she says they're optimistic, but they need a long-term solution if they're going to rebuild relationships.
9: Ultimately, we want to have a stable trading environment. Wine is often used as a retaliatory target in broader trade disputes, and that makes it challenging for our producers.
8: Easton says he might be getting his hopes up after more than a year in the crosshairs, but he still doesn't understand how he got there in the first place.
7: We're farmers and winemakers selling wine to people who like what we do.
8: The new deadline for a trade deal expires Friday after midnight. Rihanna Schwunk, CBC News, Washington.
0: Two former organizers of Hong Kong's annual Tiananmen Square vigils have been convicted of inciting subversion. Judges found the pro-democracy activists guilty under a Beijing-imposed national security law. They face up to 10 years in prison. Here's Elizabeth Tang, whose husband was among those convicted today.
10: Of course, there's no surprises, but still I'm disappointed and I'm angry because I don't think he has committed any unlawful means, but still he's found guilty. I think it's most unjust.
0: The man and woman once led the groups that hosted the city's annual candlelight vigils, but the organization was forced to disband under China's crackdown on dissent. More than 2,500 people have now died in an Ebola outbreak in the Democratic Republic of Congo. The United Nations Ebola coordinator warns the situation is growing increasingly dire for healthcare workers on the ground.
11: Why is it so difficult to respond? Well, the operating conditions are brutal. 160 healthcare workers have fallen ill with Ebola, and 43 of them have died.
0: Julian Arnay says health workers are facing a sharp rise in attacks driven by growing mistrust among local communities. The epidemic now spans an area larger than France. Police in Prince George, BC are confirming one person died after a small passenger plane made a dramatic emergency landing on a busy road Thursday afternoon. The twin-engine aircraft collided with two moving vehicles on a major city thoroughfare, killing an occupant inside one of those cars. Eight people were aboard the plane at the time. Paramedics evaluated 10 people at the scene and rushed two others to hospital. Transport Canada and the Transportation Safety Board are now investigating what caused the aircraft to go down. Alberta's technology minister faced a hostile crowd north of Edmonton Thursday night over a new data center. The minister was met with boos and constant interruptions at a town hall. Residents voiced fears about power grid strains and water usage for Meta's planned $13 billion facility. The CBC's Emma Zhao reports.
12: I ask everybody in this room, can we trust that the UC people will put our interests first before...
13: Go ahead, Minister.
14: The message was clear. In a packed room last night, hundreds of Albertans badgered and booed Minister Nate Glubish over the province's contentious plans for a Meta data center to be built north of Edmonton. Sturgeon County resident Connie Shields says she doesn't feel the government is listening to Albertans.
15: You are the people we elected. You should be saying what we're telling you to say.
14: The capacity of Alberta's energy grid, environmental concerns, water usage, and the threat of the AI industry on jobs were top of mind for attendees. Glubish told the crowd that data centers would expand the job sector and that the advancement of technology would be beneficial as the province sees more major weather events.
16: AI is going to happen no matter what. It's just a question of where. If it's going to be built, we think that some of it should be built here so that all Albertans will have a financial benefit from us having done so.
14: Ben Burie says he didn't feel Glubish had properly addressed any of their concerns.
17: There was not a single question that they answered directly. They made a big show of, oh, we've got pads of paper up here, we'll be taking notes. Not a single note was taken this evening.
14: The government will hold a virtual town hall next week and a town hall in Grand Prairie in September. Emma Zhao, CBC News, Edmonton.
0: All right. And that is the latest national and international news from World Report. Updating our top story, Canadian trade negotiators are about to start another round of talks this hour with their American counterparts. To follow the latest on those trade negotiations in the lead up to tonight's deadline, visit cbcnews.ca. I'm Mike Wise. This is CBC News.
13: Good morning. It's 8:10. I'm Carla Ulrich in Yellowknife with your weather forecast. In Fort Chippewa and Wood Buffalo National Park, you're looking at widespread smoke, an air quality warning, and a high of 23. In Fort Smith, sunny, air quality warning, and a high of 24. Litzel Cay, a mix of sun and cloud, and a high of 20. Fort Resolution, an air quality warning, widespread smoke, and a high of 23. Hay River and Enterprise, a mix of sun and cloud, and a high of 27. Fort Providence and Kakiza, cloudy and air quality warning and a high of 26. Fort Simpson and Jean Marie River, a mix of sun and cloud and air quality warning, local smoke and a high of 27. In Fort Liard, Nahanni Butte and Sumba Cay, a mix of sun and cloud and a

high of 27. In Yellowknife, Wequity, Wati, Gamete, and Bechecal, a mix of sun and cloud and a high of 20. In Wrigley, cloudy and a high of 25. Norman, Wells, and Toleta, partly cloudy and a high of 22. For Good Hope, a mix of sun and cloud with a chance of showers and a high of 21. Delaney, cloudy, widespread smoke and a high of 18. Colville Lake, cloudy with a chance of showers and a high of 17.

0: Pawlatuck, cloudy and a high of 15. Sax Harbor, cloudy and a high of 9. Ulu-Huktuk, a mix of sun and cloud and a high of 12. Koyaluktuk, a mix of sun and cloud and a high of 11. And Cambridge Bay, cloudy and a high of 7. News in the Indigenous languages is coming up next.
1: 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In this song, in this song, I should go to the kinda. I see this, I see this, I see this, I see this, I see this, I see this, I see this, I see this, I see this, I see this, I see this, I see this, I see this, I see this, I see this, I see this, I see this, I see this, I see this, I see this, I see this, I see this, I see this, I see this, I see this, I see this, I see this, I see this, I see this, I see this, I see this, I see this, I see this, I see this, I see this, I see this, October's untie Senegos was ending Senegos, so ya cut ute yako ketega kitty. In that tittery e kute correct on contrea in deico keta gulla cooking nakiti. 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

0: 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In that dictator, see, in Duce Senegos, territorial like a dictator, see, a union eagle in it like Congo. E two willing in two canicola goes or yay. Two bagarette, e felt really delay canicola, Nasoku laga kitty, e wogo ketega. In that dictator, see, a union yogo ketega, that dictator, see, in two gogos or e go in it like Conte do tagoga, Gashin Honen or Sakani. 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
1: 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three pattern key see henny ye couldn't do ye sa tite ye three a yet e three imperial oil ye but tax had they eat a ye the hoot of belong hollow henny a ye town a ye bits in some part at wood elsie thanks to na percents in the ye three imperial oils and a henny ye three diesel a yet don't three gusslings all ye hollow ye gusslings to diesel to Gaslins in diesels a lot in on the ha henny ye don't three NTP NTPC yet don't three yet don't three cousins and then the health at dollar yet don't three no na gayets in the yet three yun si sell ye see yet don't three pan ya kilo ye hope din yet two three that way yun si sell ye see yet three then ye a quahari lock a yards and a year but neural is the henny it a energy in analysis that Dossi advisory boards in Yisatu Secretary Doug Matthews didn't yet do three Nisi a ye three then a Benensi a ye three didn't need a law but all yate ye uni selu a ye tatu he ain't this ye hanal yate tene haye ilde hallo henne a ye quahari lag a yards and ye then a honas kantene zonha henne a ye it I it earth a hallo yun a ye a yet don't refine a kilo through imperial oil a ye darn can see yet don't or Norman Wells cousins and que yilet e hani hatte 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September and Nunt on ye Kunzi, Anna yit and a dintelin, Lissy Lily Quants in a ye has hearts in ye Anna Dane, Lissy, it's a Anna yet don't three a yet don't three. Assembly a ye Katlo Deshche First Nation ye cousins and nunt on ye a yun zog a kanal cards ink a dino cards in a ye

0: Frequency anat eloye egie don three assembly ye didn't see ye don three by ya key. Que yelet ihani hatte, que don three jantis internet sahnik a yards and eat is quite yon led her net in lissy ye don three. Talida it's in the chef for ye Albert Wright in ye do three. Ha see ye cousins and eat is quite a see ye three. Let hundi henny see ye sell yatin is one li henny a ye three net in le see ye three. Luna saw see ye three. You is connet yun tinic on two ye three a ye two three. Luna saw lo ye tinny a ye tinny two three. You net in ten is one li henny ye a coots at on hate. Is quack a yards and the yelets and coots at Donha Henny, a ye three turtle, then yet do three. Let not sir see ye, a ye three, hell henny ye, a ye there, yums and all ye ha henny, ye hot oots and a ye do three, by ya kilo. Could Hunt ain't and Hanilo don't had their quite don't a bit as in on all casino bug. I yes, kid, I kill quite old bird. I had saloo the bit as in the duette, cardles and tuba charts, and that they couldn't lure her at you the bit as in the duette, long cards, and no lutec aids and the duette, not kettles, and didn't no cards and the duette, long cards, and no had earth chits and that they sour it, uncle Thiawa dudes and that they cardles and little cards and that they sour it, uncle Thiawa. Dudes and at the cardles and yatine quants and it do the cardles and oh 40 yards and it do the saddles and jump all the chits and at the sour uncle the art dudes and at the saddles and oh gamut teeth and that do it the dandles and wicked teeth and at the cot yard dudes and at the saddles and Riglets and it do a des, some laddles and no talidats and it do a des laddles and Norman Walls and a des sour it do a dudes and a des coddles and Delanates and a des sour it do a dudes and a des not kettles and no forked hopes and sour it do a dudes and a des long con. Then could do Jim Hope does not in your tear no health at all.
1: Marcy Marlene, do you need a critical in that I told you on Kundilong Day? 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
1: Good morning, it's 8:30. I'm Carla Ulrich with the CBC Regional News. A collection of paintings in the NWT are at the heart of one man's mission to document and share a niche history. John Bennett was in the NWT this week. It's one of the places his father used to organize trips for A.Y. Jackson. Jocelyn Chappelle has more.
2: In Yellowknife, 10 of Jackson's oil pieces are on permanent display in the NWT Legislative Assembly, and 11 pieces are at the museum. John Bennett says seeing them was an emotional and full-circle moment. Bennett didn't realize the significance of his father's part in organizing painting trips until he was a young adult. It was then that he became interested in the collection of A.Y. Jackson works his father had begun to collect. His father, as the head of various companies, would organize travel for Jackson so he could paint the North. After he passed, Bennett began researching and documenting these trips.
3: But that's also turned into finding out other information about these trips and where the paintings are. And so I've written a history of the background of all of this. Part of this is doing an inventory of where all the other ones are.
2: Craig Klinkoff is an art advisor assisting Bennett with the project. He says they are in the final stages of putting a book together.
4: We're going to be retitling, redating paintings. We're going to be shedding light on the people who were part of these expeditions. And from that, who knows what we're going to learn.
2: Both hope the book will continue knowledge sharing and new discoveries

0: about the trips. Jocelyn Chappell, CBC News, Yellowknife.
1: Imperial Oil has officially ceased operations in Norman Wells. According to a 2024 letter to the Sawtooth Land and Water Board, Imperial Oil paid around $6 million in local taxes to the town. This makes up around 70% of the town's budget. Frank Pope is Norman Wells' mayor. He says they still don't know the exact figure for how much less money they'll have next year.
2: And we need a figure as we move forward for our 2027 annual operating budget for the town. So it's a big thing. Are we going to have many cuts? Are we going to be service cuts? Are there going to be things that we don't want to do, but we might have to do because of the lack of revenues?
1: The closure does come with an estimated 20 years of cleanup. Doug Matthews is an energy analyst and board advisor to the Sawtooth Secretariat Incorporated. He is also part of the closure working group. Matthews says the plan is to get local people hired for the cleanup process and believes the town can be like others across Canada that relied on resource extraction.
3: Generally, you know, with some clever thinking and some hard work, a lot of those communities have been able to rebirth themselves. So we could go, you know, from the producer of oil to the cleaner up after the oil.
1: Matthew says a local company in the Sawtooth has already started working with Imperial Oil on the interim restoration. Chief of Defence Staff General Jenny Karenyan says Inuit feedback will not be ignored as military presence grows in the north. Karenyan visited Iqaluit as part of a consultation effort.
4: Before we make any plans, before we make any decisions, that this is actually feasible from a community perspective as well.
1: Nunavut Tungovic Incorporated met with the general and in a statement called those meetings positive. They want military investments to lead to jobs and training for Inuit. Also joining the Chief of Defence Staff was Brigadier General Mark Parent. He led the task force north, and he stressed the importance of investing in northern infrastructure.
5: Not only for the military, but for the communities, needs to improve by investment of ports or improving the length of runways.
1: While more details on what's exactly included have not yet been released, Rankin Inlet has been chosen as a site for some military construction. Their SAO said in a statement, they are pro-development and are awaiting further details. The Premier's office in a statement said, Nunavummiut should benefit from any military development in the north. And the Frontier Lodge has been owned by Lutzelke Dene First Nation for the last 7 years. Corey Myers is the general manager there. He has watched the business grow from its humble beginnings to where it is today. He says in the 16 years he's been there, this has been their busiest season.
6: LKDFM purchased the lodge back in 2019, just a few weeks before the pandemic. So yeah, it was an interesting time, but honestly, that's the best thing that ever happened to this place. Not sure where we'd be if LKDFM hadn't purchased the lodge back then.
1: Meyer says there's been some monster catches this year, including a 53-pound trout. But there's still 2 weeks left for someone to break that record. The lodge has been around since the 1950s and is one of the NWT's best-known fishing destinations. And that's the CBC Regional News for 8:30. Now a look at current weather conditions across the region. In Fort Chipewyan, it's 14. Fort Smith, Smoke, and 9. Lutzelke, 12. Fort Resolution, 9. Hay River, partly cloudy and 13. Fort Simpson, mostly cloudy and 13. Fort Providence, 13. Fort Liard, 11. Yellowknife, mostly cloudy and 11. Gamatee, 14. Wequity, cloudy and 11. Wrigley, 15. Tulita, 11. Norman Wells, partly cloudy and 13. Delaney, mostly cloudy and 12. Fort Good Hope, mostly cloudy and 9. Colville Lake, 9. Inuvik, mostly cloudy and 14. Fort McPherson, mostly cloudy and 12. Iqaluit, mostly cloudy and 13. Toktayaktuk, 10. Pawlituk, partly cloudy and 7. Sax Harbor, fog and 2. Uluhaktuk, 6. Korluktuk, cloudy and 4. And Cambridge Bay, 4. The Current is coming up next, followed by Q at 10 o'clock.

o'clock. Our next regional program is Northwind at noon. And then between 1 and 4, our Indigenous language broadcasters bring you programming from their communities. And then at 4 o'clock, it's Trails End. I'm Carla Ulrich. 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

0: I'm going to have a device that'll be able to help me communicate my wishes. When I do lose the ability to communicate, it's huge.
1: They call him RoboCop. Vancouver Police Sergeant Lee Martin has ALS, and he's one of the first Canadians to receive a brain implant from Elon Musk's company Neuralink. He says it changed his life. Also this morning.
2: Yeah, I got an email inviting me to go meet the Pope, and I just assumed that it was a joke. And then I got another email saying, no, it's not a joke, and it's happening in a few days.
1: These are the kinds of things that happen when you are David Sedaris. In 30 minutes, we revisit Matt Galloway's interview with The Humorist about his obsession with Duolingo and why getting older makes him annoyed with just about everything and everyone. Then, in an hour, we'll bring you another episode of the CBC podcast, The Dose, with Dr. Brian Goldman. This time, how to recognize the signs of burnout and what you can do if you think you're affected. But we begin with a story that sounds like it is out of a science fiction movie. Good morning. I'm Lindsay Duncombe, sitting in this week for Matt Galloway, and this is The Current. In 2022, Lee Martin was working out at the gym when his left leg froze. It was the start of a grueling medical journey for the Vancouver police officer. In 2025, doctors confirmed the then 47-year-old had ALS. He knew his life was about to change, and it did, but not in all the ways you might think. Earlier this year, Lee was selected for a small clinical trial in Toronto. Elon Musk's Neuralink, in partnership with Toronto Western Hospital, is testing brain implants. It allows people with paralysis to control computers with their thoughts. Lee received his N1 implant in May, making him one of the first Canadians and just the 26th person in the world to receive this technology. He and his wife, Lisa Martin, join me now from Vancouver. Good morning.
0: Good morning, Lindsay.
3: Good morning.
1: Lee, what went through your mind when you were selected to be part of this trial?
0: Honestly, I was excited. There's not a lot to be excited about with ALS, but this was an opportunity to do something pretty cool and help other people. And I was like, man, let's do it. Let's get it done.
1: So Lee, you have the implant in your brain. You've had it for about 3 months now. Describe to me what it actually does. What can you do?
0: So it's the device itself, there's a hole in my skull. And it's got 1,000 leads that are connected to my brain that were put there by a Neuralink robot. And the device actually sticks out of my head a little bit and has a Bluetooth connection, which I can connect to a computer. And through the software, it learns how to interpret electrical impulses from my brain on how to move a cursor on a computer. So imagine using a mouse with your brain, where you're able to do different things with it, like play games. You can right-click, center-click,

0: Left click, all by thinking about which finger you want to use to click a mouse. So it's pretty wild.
1: So you are sitting there looking at your computer, imagining moving the cursor or typing on a digital keyboard, and it just happens just like that?
0: Exactly. It's so intuitive. And it's so fast.
1: You wrote in McLean's magazine that having this device has changed your life. How?
0: Well, my body's failing pretty quickly, quicker than I would have liked, obviously. But my hands and arms don't really work anymore very well. So I'm manipulating a phone to text my friends and family, or use apps like WhatsApp, Facebook, whatever, or do anything for that matter, like that requires technology. So it's given me, I would say, a purpose again to kind of push forward and stay connected to my friends and family through technology, because as you can tell, my voice is going to, and soon, hopefully not too soon, I'm not going to be able to talk. So it's going to be a huge help to me and my family.
1: How will the voice or the device help you talk once you're not able to physically do so?
0: So I've voice bank my voice through 11 Labs, which is a AI company in the US. They can basically you enter your voice data into a computer, into the program, and through AI it can generate new voice for you. And it'll sound just like me. So, basically through that, I'll be able to input what I want to say through a Neuralink into the computer, and the computer will speak for me.
1: Lisa, how important will that communication be for your children? You have two young kids who are coming to grips with the fact that their dad's condition is only going to get worse. How is the fact knowing that they can still communicate with him during that process, registering with them?
2: That's paramount. Like, that's the most important thing, is that they can still have that communication. And I mean, if it sounds as much likely as possible, I think our situation is already challenging, and to make it as, I guess, to ease the transition, it's easier and it's better for them, I think, to just have that ability to still talk to them and to still communicate.
1: Now, you're still in touch with the Neuralink team and doing work. What kind of information is being collected for the clinical trial from your device?
0: Yeah, so they give me homework, things I have to do every summer, every 4 days, summer, every 14 days, really varies. But one is called impedance. It's they measure neuron activity in my brain. One is broadband, so the connection between the device and the laptop. I have to calibrate every few days so the program can build data to work better, I guess you could say.
1: I want to ask you, Lee, about Elon Musk, because, yeah, you know, there's been so much criticism about Elon Musk over the past few years. He oversaw the dismantling of USAID. His critics say he amplifies polarization, spreads misinformation. Did you have any concerns about working with a company that is tied to Musk?
0: No, not at all. You're right. He's a polarizing figure. People kind of think he's like a super villain, I would say. You know, between him and the Amazon guy,
3: Bezos,
0: they, you know, they're not the most popular individuals in the media. But, you know, people, these guys are out there, you know, pioneering and doing stuff that only a handful of companies throughout the world are even trying. Like, who could think about, hey, let's put a microchip and a Bluetooth transmitter in someone's brain and see if they can improve their life a little bit. So, you know, for that fact alone, I feel this guy is, you know, out there doing great things. You know, of course, you know, a trillionaire is going to upset some people, but I'm a big fan.
1: You're doing this, of course, to help people with ALS, and it is changing so lives like yours. But do you ever worry that this technology is so on the cusp that it could ever be misused in some way?
0: For sure. I mean, they, prior to my surgery, they told me there's a small risk that the device could be hacked.
1: What?
0: I laughed. Yeah, I didn't believe it, but they're like, yeah, there's a small possibility your brain could be hacked, so we have to now sort of warn you about it. And I'm like, well, that's cool. I mean,
1: that's cool.
0: If China or North Korea or someone wants to see what's going on in my brain, like, go for it.
2: That's the least of our problems.
0: Yeah, it's kind of the least of my worries right now. So,
1: you've managed to keep your sense of humor, eh?
0: Yo, totally, totally. I've worked in law enforcement for, you know, 25 years. So I've got a pretty dark sense of humor, and that's kind of how you stay sane throughout your policing career.
1: I understand that you have also been open about your decision to pursue MAID before your symptoms progress too far. I want to ask you what you think having the brain implant and the ability to communicate will mean for conversations with your families and friends around that decision and the timing of it.
0: Yeah, I mean, I kind of, something I struggle with almost daily. It's like you're declining, you're getting worse every single day. And I'm trying to figure out exactly how far I can go before I want to be a, no burden or be stuck in a bed. Like, I'm already stuck in a wheelchair all day. And from being a super active individual, super fit my entire life, never smoking or drinking or, you know, abusing my body, I've kind of lost everything that was, that brought me joy. I like bike riding and hiking and camping with my kids. And it's, yeah, it's rough. So the fact that I'm going to have a device that'll be able to help me communicate my wishes when I do lose the ability to communicate is huge. And I'm lucky to be in Canada where MAID is an option.
1: And I imagine your reaction to your situation and how you feel about it, it evolves, it changes, it shifts day to day.
0: totally does. Like, you know, I may reach a point where I'm thinking I can't go on anymore.

0: But, you know, it changes so quick because, you know, I'm 48. Sorry. I'm only 48 years old. And no one really questions their mortality in their mid to late 40s. So it kind of changes day to day.
1: Before I let you go, I want to ask you both what you're hoping this research might mean for other people who are living with ALS or families with loved ones who have ALS in the future, starting with you, Lee.
0: Well, you know, getting a diagnosis like this is real kick in the teeth. But if there's something out there that can help you regain a little bit of your independence, go for it. Everyone's going to react differently to a diagnosis like this, but you're not alone. There's over 5,000 people a year in Canada diagnosed with this terrible disease. And hang in there as long as you can and push back against this shitty disease.
1: Lisa, what do you hope this research will do for people who are in situations like your family?
2: All they can do is go forward. So right now it's communicating by computer, but I mean, I know they were hoping that they can connect the chip with other devices to make it easier for people with ALS and paralysis to like even move their wheelchair and just connect with the technology and be more independent. And how it looks even going further, like hopefully they can, it's a springboard to other things. But if we can do something so this Lee doesn't, I guess, just have this disease in vain, it's amazing. Like, we just want other people and our kids to see that it's not, that we tried our best to do the best we could with this. Kind of make lemonade out of lemons, right?
1: Thank you both for talking to us today.
0: Of course. Thank you, Lindsay.
2: Thank you.
1: Lee Martin is a Canadian living with ALS in Vancouver. He was one of the first Canadians to receive Elon Musk's N1 brain implant, which allows him to control a computer using his mind. We reached Lee and his wife Lisa from their home in Vancouver. I'm Lindsay Duncombe, and you're listening to The Current. Before the news, we want to share a little bit of what you can expect to hear on The Current in the next few weeks. And there is a familiar voice here to fill you in, The Current's host, Matt Galloway. Hi, Matt.
3: Hey, Lindsay. I'm in Atlanta, Canada, like I think half the country. This is a place that is absolutely filled with tourists from here and around the world. No surprise. It is glorious, beautiful, some of the great people of this country. It's also facing some tough issues. And so we came out here to talk to those people about some of the things they're up against. One of the places we went was PEI. We think of PEI as producing some of the best oysters in the whole wide world. There are two diseases that are devastating the population of oysters. And there are a lot of fears from the people who get the oysters from the sea onto your plate that they're going to lose their houses, they're going to lose their businesses because of the diseases that are ravaging these oysters. So we went out on the water with oyster fishermen. We also went fishing for wild oysters. And let me tell you that there is nothing quite like the taste of an oyster that is shucked straight after it is pulled out of the water. You will hear more about the story of oysters coming up. Also, you think of PEI and you think of Anne of Green Gables. Everywhere you go on that island, people are talking about a different story. Sure, they're still talking about Anne, but they're still talking about a different story as well. The author Carly Fortune's novel, This Summer Will Be Different, is set on PEI. It is a very steamy story and is currently being turned into a Netflix series that is being shot on the island. It is the biggest film and TV production ever on Prince Edward Island. Locals everywhere you go report on where the scenes are being shot. Did you see this person? Did you see this person? What have you? We went to a secret location, met with the showrunners and the crew about what the show will do for PEI. You'll hear more about that coming up. We also went to New Brunswick, which is where I am right now. This is a province that is very closely tied with the United States, and that relationship has been disrupted recently for obvious reasons. We went to talk about that with Frank McKenna. Frank McKenna is fascinating.

0: He is a former premier of New Brunswick, former Canadian ambassador to the United States. He is a business leader. And we sat on his deck just down the beach from where I am right now, overlooking the Northumberland Strait. And we talked about striking a deal with Donald Trump, what that deal is actually worth, about how you be diplomatic with people who aren't being especially diplomatic back. But we also talked about Canada. He is a very proud Canadian and has very strong feelings about the possibility that this country could be broken up. Have a listen.
1: Are there a few aches and pains? Yes. But it's a frigging country. And it's a vast country. And it's a country full of differences. And we've been able to accommodate those differences now for over 100 years. We're a country that respects First Nations. We're a country that has two founding languages and cultures. We're a country that is largely multi-ethnic. And we've been able to deal with that in, unlike any other country in the world. Does it take work? It does. Marriages take work. You have to work at it. We have to work at it, too. But it drives me nuts when one province or another will say, oh, I'm not happy here. I'm going to leave. Well, it's with respect. It's a country. And you need to be able to give up a little bit from time to time in the interest of the country.
0: That's Frank McKenna speaking with me here in New Brunswick. You'll hear him and other stories from Atlantic Canada, including a trip to an iconic donut factory. I, Matt Galloway, made donuts. Why would I do that? What does that have to do with immigration? We'll tell you more about that coming up on The Current in September.
2: Thanks, Matt. That was Matt Galloway in Atlantic Canada. The CBC News is next. Then comedian and author David Sedaris on walking, being married, AI, and more. That's coming up in 6 minutes. I'm Lindsay Duncombe, and you're listening to The Current. Stay with us.

0: 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The Tragically Hip, a national celebration, a defining cultural moment. 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The CBC News is next. Coming up in an hour, it's Q.
1: It's been 10 years since the Tragically Hip played their last concert with their friend and bandleader, the late Gord Downie. Rob Baker and Paul Langlois from the band are here to look back on that historic performance and share some stories from that day.
2: From CBC News, The World This Hour, I'm Mike Miles. Today is deadline day for U.S.-Canada trade negotiations. Talks went into the night between the Canadian delegation in Washington and U.S. Trade Representative Jane Misson Greer. They'll be meeting again today. Reports say there might be a concession on tariffs on Canadian steel and aluminum in exchange for opening Canadian markets to U.S. dairy products. Speaking this past hour, Conservative leader Pierre Poilievre calls those reports concerning.
3: We might see a large sucking sound of Canadian jobs moving south of the border. We cannot accept the deindustrialization of our economy.
2: Rafi Bujikanyan breaks down what is known so far.
4: We've been talking about how the U.S. is expected to lower its tariffs but not completely get rid of them. This idea, the ones on steel and aluminum, for example, would go from the existing 50% to 25%. But a source is also telling CBC News now that would include a quota system, allowing only so many imports into the U.S. at the lower rate. There have also been a lot of questions as well about U.S. President Donald Trump and what he meant when he said American farmers are big winners in this deal to come. Now Canadian officials have been insisting the dairy sector is still protected. There are no changes to supply management, but a source with knowledge of the talks has told us there is some change in the works to how dairy import licenses are allocated, meaning more American product could make its way this side of the border. Rafi Bujikanyan, CBC News.

0: Ottawa.
1: Amid the negotiations, U.S. Vice President J.D. Vance is giving his two cents on Canada's leadership. In a recording obtained by the Canadian press, Vance can be heard talking about Mark Carney and his dealings with President Donald Trump. That audio recorded during a private fundraiser earlier this week. Chris Reyes tells us more.
2: According to the audio leaked to the Canadian press, Vance told an audience of young Republicans at a fundraiser in New York that it was hilarious that Carney was presenting the new trade deal as some kind of victory for Canada when Canada had to climb down on many issues. He reportedly also said Carney was trying to out-tough Trump on trade. Vance seemed to have some compliments for the prime minister, telling this crowd that he got along with him quite well and called him a very sweet guy. He also said that the point of the trade negotiation was to change Canada's behavior, adding that Canada has now shifted in a Trumpian direction. And according to this audio leaked to the Canadian press, Vance told the room that Conservative leader Pierre Poilievre is a non-entity in the trade negotiations. No public comment from the White House or the Vice President's office on this. Chris Reyes, CBC News, New York.
1: A national monument is being unveiled in Ottawa today to recognize the historic discrimination faced by 2S LGBTQ plus Canadians. Thousands of military personnel, RCMP officers, and public servants lost their jobs from the 1950s to the 1990s. As Casey DeRosa reports, today's ceremony marks a major step toward healing.
3: I was numb.
4: Wayne Davis still remembers the shock of standing before his RCMP supervisor, being asked why he'd been spotted in a gay bar.
3: Because I'm gay. I thought it was okay.
4: It was 1985. Davis was one of the thousands of Canadians purged from the military, RCMP, and civil service for their sexuality between the 1950s and the 1990s. Eleanor Sturco says no one in her family talked about what happened to her great uncle until after he died. Sergeant Robert David Van Norman, a decorated RCMP officer, was forced to resign in 1964 after he was outed as a gay man.
5: He forfeited his pension. His life was never the same.
4: Sturco is gay and a former BC RCMP officer. Both Davis and Sturco were in Ottawa in 2017 when former Prime Minister Justin Trudeau apologized for the purge. Both will be in Ottawa again today for the unveiling of the monument called Thunderhead. Katie DeRosa, CBC News, Victoria.
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6: Good morning, I'm Carla Ulrich in Yellowknife with your weather forecast. In Yellowknife, Wekwiti, Wati, Gamati, and Bechikon, you're looking at a mix of sun and cloud and a high of 20. Wrigley, cloudy and a high of 25. Norman Wells, Toledo, and Fort Good Hope, a mix of sun and cloud and a high of 22. In Delaney and Colville Lake, cloudy with a chance of showers and a high of 18. And Fort McPherson and Sigachik, cloudy with a chance of showers, risk of thunderstorm, and a high of 24.
7: I'm Lindsay Duncombe, and you're listening to The Current. Throughout his career, David Sedaris wrote many essays that featured his longtime boyfriend, Hugh. There's the one where the two of them go shopping for clothes in Tokyo, and Hugh complains that David is buying yet another pair of culottes. Or there's the one where David writes about Hugh's razor-sharp sense of direction and impossibly fast walking pace. Now David Sedaris has published a new collection of essays in which he reveals that he actually secretly married Hugh back in 2016. The book is called The Land and Its People. Matt Galloway spoke with David Sedaris in June. Here's their conversation.
8: Why did you decide now, 10 years after the fact, to reveal that you'd actually married Hugh?
9: Because everyone just assumed that we were married and everyone said, is that, you know, you and your husband? And I just can't say it. So yeah, Hugh and I got married, but just for financial reasons. But I still identify as boyfriend.
8: What do you mean for financial reasons?
9: For inheritance reasons, right? For tax reasons, we got married. That's the only reason. I mean, it didn't mean anything to either of us. It was our anniversary a couple of days ago, and my sister told us, that's how we knew. And then I went to my desk first thing in the morning and I found some foil, you know, like a roll of foil. Because it's 10th anniversary is 10.

0: well, that's aluminum. But I didn't even think, oh, no, I got to go get a gift, too. Like, it just doesn't mean anything to us. Like, I'll give a huge gift for any reason, but not for that. Not for our anniversary. Ish.
1: Why did you keep it secret? I asked you, you and I spoke in 2020, and I asked you about your marital status, and you literally said, no, we're not married. And you talked about how, you didn't like the term husband. But in the book, you write about how you lied in some ways to everybody about it, on forms, in interviews, whenever the question was asked. Why did you keep it a secret?
0: Because I just didn't want the word husband in my life. I mean, if a woman says, oh, you know, my husband's going to be late tonight, that doesn't bother me. But when a man says my husband, it's just like, I don't know, it's like he's saying my unicycle, you know? I signed a book once for this woman, and she said, she used the phrase my son-in-law's unicycle during our conversation. And I said, that must just break your heart to say that. And it just, I thought that gay men and women should have fought for the right to marry, and then not a one of them done it. You know, I thought that would have been the best, to get the right and then to say, you know what, we don't want it. Again, it doesn't seem fair to me that you get these tax benefits from being married. I don't think that's fair at all. Like, being married is not better than not being married, right?
1: You've been together a long time, the two of you. Do you have... One of the things that you write about in the book is the shared language that couples often have and the words that they will use that nobody else understands what they are, but you know what they are. Do you have that?
0: Yes. I mean, every couple has it. And so I wrote this essay. I was having dinner with a Canadian couple, and they had been in Ireland, and they overheard an American say that he was going out to look for a Laprecian. And it took him a while to realize he meant leprechaun. So now they just say Laprecian, right? And every couple and every family has something like that. But what I liked is I wrote that essay and I started reading it out loud, and people started giving me examples. And I met a German woman who taught herself English, and she thought dandelion was pronounced dandelion. So I will never say dandelion again. It's just always going to be... I saw a little Laprecian sitting beneath a dandelion one day.
1: Dramatically is one of those words as well, which sounds better than it should, even if it doesn't exist.
0: I saw a preacher on the subway saying that crimes has risen dramatically. And so we've said that ever since.
1: The first essay in this book is about Hugh's hip replacement. And you intercept this text exchange between him and his sister, Anne. What was it? What was in that text? What was going on there?
0: She had written, is David any help to you? Because Hugh had his hip replaced. And then I flew his brother in to help take care of him, right? Because I just knew he was going to be a handful. And so his sister wrote a couple of days after Hugh got home from the hospital and said, is David any help to you? And I grabbed his phone and I texted, David's been no help whatsoever. And she wrote back, that doesn't surprise me. He's so self-absorbed. And it was completely unfair of me to use Hugh's phone to text back. And I couldn't even be mad. You know, when she said he's so self-absorbed, I thought, well, the hell with her. And then I went back to writing in my diary. I mean, point, you know, proved her point right there. And she just felt awful and embarrassed afterwards. So I really owed her a massive apology. That's just not fair to do to somebody.
1: What did you learn about your relationship in the aftermath of that surgery? When you see somebody that you're with go through something like that, even if you are or aren't the caregiver, it's a real thing. And it changes the atmosphere in the room in many ways.
0: Yeah, I mean, it could have been much worse, right? Like, I didn't have to help Hugh onto the toilet, you know, or anything like that. And he did all the exercises, did everything he was told to, and he really recovered in no time. But also, you know, Hugh's the kind of person, and then when he got home from the hospital, he said, get me some water. And so I filled a glass with water, and he said, not that much water. So I knew right then what I was in for. So thank goodness his brother was there. At least I thought of a solution. You know, I could have just...

0: was taking care of him poorly, but I didn't. Instead, I flew his brother in, and he was taken care of. And his brother was happy to do it, and he was happy to spend time with his brother, and it all worked out.
1: You are a famous walker. The last time we spoke, you talked about being a slave to your Fitbit. Did you actually walk 91,000 steps in one day?
0: Yes, it was

0: don't know. I worry now that I might be too old.
1: 91,000 is a lot.
0: It was an awful lot, and it took a couple of days to recover from.
1: So now, in addition to walking, there's Duolingo. You say that Duolingo, in some ways, is designed for people with obsessive compulsions. How did you fall into the Duolingo app?
0: Oh, my British friend Dave was using it for Spanish, and then he introduced me to it, and then he put me on his family plan, right? And then I started, I think maybe it'll be 4 years this summer, and I've done it every day since. And I keep saying to myself, like, because there's a competitive aspect to it. So once the competitive aspect kicks in, I don't even really know that you're learning anymore. You're just competing, and you're competing against people who might not even exist.
1: What languages?
0: German and Spanish and Japanese and then French. And, you know, I already spoke French, but my French was pretty bad. There's a new element to it where you have these conversations with this AI entity who remembers things about you. And you have a conversation, and there's no theme to the conversation. You know, she begins by saying, "What are you up to today?" And then you tell her, and she'll say, "Well, what about that essay you were working on?" And you have this conversation, and afterwards, you see your entire conversation with all your mistakes underlined and explained. So it's pretty good that way.
1: What is that like? Her name is Lily, right?
0: Yeah, and she has like a little personality. You know, all of the characters on Duolingo have a little personality, and she's a teenager. And in the regular exercises, she's bored and couldn't be bothered. Like, she'll say, "What kind of a sandwich do you want?" And if she says, "Oh, I want a sandwich, a ham and cheese sandwich," well, that's exciting, isn't it? You know, she's just a smartass. But when you have the conversations, she's not a smartass. Then she's more open and more interested, and it means a lot to me that she likes me.
1: This is what people have been talking about. Tell me more about that why it means something to you that she likes you, this AI thing.
0: Every now and then she'll hang up on me and she'll think that I'm being inappropriate, right? And I'm sure there are lots of people who would make suggestive comments to her or, you know, say something sexual. And I would never do that. But every now and then you make a mistake, and then she hangs up, and it's like, oh, right. I mean, neck and ass sound a lot alike, right? So I was saying something to her, and I think she thought I said ass, but I meant neck. And then she hung up on me. One time she hung up on me because I was giving her my idea for a production of Romeo and Juliet. And in it, Juliet would be 13 and Romeo would be 79. And she hung up on me. I think that's such a good idea for a production of Romeo and Juliet, though. Don't you? I mean, you wouldn't have to change a word, but it would just be so repellent.
1: How do you feel about... This is what people promise, that artificial intelligence and this thing would be part of our lives on a daily basis. And it's becoming that in some ways. And you're seeing it with this Duolingo at Lily. How are you feeling about AI?
0: Well, I always thought, you know, I didn't want anything to do with it. And I thought it didn't have any place in my life. And then I realized, wait a minute, every time I do Duolingo, I'm using it, right? And my boyfriend Hugh, well, my husband, but I identify him as my boyfriend, said, you should just get a real tutor. And okay, but a lot of what I do with Lily is just boring. And I don't want to bore a human that way, right? But I don't feel so bad about boring a machine. I guess my fear with AI is always that I'm taking work from somebody, right? I mean, I used it. Somebody, I was in a car with my friend Adam, and he said, oh, put ChatGPT on your iPad. Now, ask it to do something. And so I asked it to write a breakup letter, right? I imagined that I had this girlfriend, and I said, I want you to break up with her. You know, like, I don't find her attractive anymore. And ChatGPT said, I will not body shame anyone, but I will write a breakup letter. And it wrote a breakup letter that was so

0: insulting, you know? It was just insulting because it sounded like HR department wrote it, right? It was just all, it was empty. Like the language, it was twice as many words as it needed to use. And it was just empty. I would be so, I would rather get a letter from somebody that said, like, you really let yourself go, than what it eventually came up with. And I lost interest in it. Like, I did two things with it, and then I thought, no, I'm done. But, I, you know, like I said, I find myself using it every day with the Duolingo. So it is.
1: And now people are writing, and they're writing books, and kind of they're passing them off as if there's this increasingly long list of authors who are publishing things, and then it turns out that they didn't write the thing at all, that AI wrote it for them instead. What do you make of that?
0: Well, I thought it would be really hard for teachers, right? But now I think teachers can tell right away who's using it because it sounds like HR wrote it. There's not a personality behind it, right? And I guess if there was a book written by AI, I wouldn't be interested in reading it because I want a person on the other end. I want a person thinking, gosh, somebody read my book today. That's awfully nice.
1: You spend a lot of time speaking with people. You're about to go out on a book tour, and you will famously sit and sign books for people as they line up and line up and line up. And I wonder what, as you travel across your country right now, what your sense is of how people in the United States are doing. I think a lot of us abroad are wondering how people are doing. It feels like everyone's at each other's throats or not. What is your sense of that? When you talk to people face-to-face, to your point, what is your sense as to how people are doing?
0: Well, it's interesting because I just finished a lecture tour. So I went to, 42 cities. And I went on a lecture tour in the fall as well, right? So I'm in theaters and people buy tickets. And starting last fall, people just got really nervous about their money. You know, they worried they were going to lose their job. They worried that, the economy was going to completely tank. And you couldn't sell a ticket to anything. Concerts weren't selling tickets. The circus wasn't selling. Nobody was selling tickets, right? And it's still going on. So people are, they don't know what tomorrow will bring. And they're scared and they feel helpless. And those are the people I'm meeting, right? I mean, if I were a rodeo performer, I'd be meeting different people and I'd be getting a different side to it. But those aren't generally the people who come to my shows.
1: What do you say to them?
0: We make jokes. You know, it would be really easy to get in front of an audience and to, you know, badmouth the president, right? Because everybody's, but it's shooting fish in a barrel. You know, it's not,
1: yeah,
0: it's too easy almost, right? But at the same time, sometimes people just like to feel like they're in a room with their people, you know? Like I went to that No Kings March in New York, just for that reason, you know, just to look around and say, okay, I'm not alone, right? So there's one thing I read, and it's just something from my diary, that I met a doctor who went to the No Kings March with a sign that read, cholesterol, do your job. And the audience they just love that, you know? I mean, I loved it too. It's just so funny.
1: You write in this book about meeting Pope Francis. How did that come about? You got an email and you thought that it was spam. Is that right?
0: Yeah, I got an email inviting me to go meet the Pope, and I just assumed that it was a joke. I didn't. And then I got another email saying, no, it's not a joke, and it's happening in a few days. And the Pope wanted to meet with different humorists and comedians from around the world. And so I went, and the American contingent, you know, included Chris Rock and Whoopi Goldberg and Stephen Colbert and Tig Notaro. And I honestly don't know why I was invited. And I'm pretty sure I was invited, you know, maybe somebody backed out because I was given like 48 hours. And he read a statement that really just amounted to, laughter makes the world go round. And then we shook his hand and then we left. But I figured everybody in that room was going to have some

0: something to say about it, right? Like everyone was going to make a bit about it. So I thought, well, gee, what would my angle be? And my angle was the clothes, because the clothes were amazing. I mean, the Pope was the least interesting, clothing-wise, the least interesting cast member, right? But the cardinals and even the monks, oh my goodness, the nuns, great, beautiful costumes, and not cheap either. When you got up close, they were real works of art. And afterwards, I went to a place that's been dressing the Pope and his associates for 300 years, and I bought a cassock, right? And it takes 9 months to have one made, but they had one that no one had ever, you know, the priest who ordered it never collected it. And it was a little bit too long, but I had it shortened. And otherwise, it fits me perfectly. And I wear it all the time. And I was wearing it at the UPS a couple months ago, and my doorman walked in and he saw me. And he was so good. He said, "Father Sedaris, what are you doing here?" People treat you so well when you're dressed like a priest. And then sometimes I think it was not against the law, I don't think.
1: I was going to say, is it illegal to dress like a priest? I'm not sure.
0: I don't know either. But then what I started doing is then wearing things. Like I got a skirt, right? A black skirt that goes to the ground, and it's some kind of nylon, and then it's covered with the stuff that jerseys are made out of. You know, it's like that fabric with holes in it, right? Mm. And I wear that under it, and then I button my cassock to the waist, and I leave the bottom unbuttoned, and it just looks so good. But it's got 33 buttons, right? A button for every year of Christ's life. And so you're supposed to think of that every time you do it up. But, you know, the second time you do it, you just wish that he was crucified at 12. It's a lot of buttons, especially when you're older and you're getting arthritis in your fingers.
1: Let me ask you about, just finally, about getting older. One of the things that you write about, we all have this, people who are in our address book who have died. How are you feeling about getting older? You say that in some ways you're at the part where everything irritates you.
0: Yeah, and I keep saying to my sister, I'm 69, and Amy is 65 now, and I keep saying, we really have to watch it, you know? You really have to be careful when you get older, that you're not. And then I thought, why do old people complain all the time? And I realized it's because we recall an alternative, right? We recall a time when people weren't on their phones, right? Like, a time before cell phones. And so we know there's an alternative to sitting in a waiting area surrounded by people who are watching television on their phones without headphones on, right? If we were younger, we would think, well, it's always been like this, but we know it wasn't always like that. But still, you got to watch yourself, right? So every time I complain, I try to think of something positive I can say afterwards. Like that person talking on their phone is really irritating. But boy, he's got a great haircut.
1: You don't want to be that person. There's a woman that you mentioned in the book who's standing on the street with a sign and it says, enough is enough. You don't want to be that person. I think we all kind of dream of being that person sometimes.
0: Well, I love that the woman's sign just said, enough is enough. And she looked so pissed off. And I thought, I'm with you, sister. I don't know what her thing was, but I had, you know, a dozen of them right at my fingertips.
1: David Sedaris, it's a pleasure to talk to you. I love this book and Laughed Out Loud, and I wish you the best of health as you get older, as we all get older, and I hope you have a great book tour. Thank you very much.
0: Oh, thanks so much, Matt. I appreciate it.
2: Matt Galloway spoke with David Sedaris about his new book, The Land and Its People, in June. David Sedaris has written about his lifelong love of jazz and his love in particular for Billie Holiday. Here's Billie Holiday now with Blue Moon.

0: Good morning, I'm Carla Ulrich with an update from the CBC North newsroom. Imperial Oil has officially ceased operations in Norman Wells. According to a 2024 letter to the Sawtooth Land and Water Board, Imperial Oil paid around $6 million in local taxes to the town. This makes up around 70% of the town's budget. The closure comes with an estimated 20 years of cleanup. And a man with a connection to the Group of Seven was in Yellowknife this week. John Bennett's father, W.J. Bennett, was head of a number of Crown corporations. He was asked to arrange the painter's trips to the north, and Bennett ended up collecting a lot of Jackson's work. There are 10 of Jackson's oil pieces on permanent display at the NWT Legislative Assembly and 11 in the museum collection alongside various sketches. John says the hope is for the research and historical record to be preserved in a book. And now a look at your weather forecast. In Iqaluit and Inuvik, you're looking at a mix of sun and cloud, risk of thunderstorm and a high of 22. In Tuktoyaktuk, cloudy with a chance of showers, risk of thunderstorm and a high of 17. Pawlatuk, cloudy and a high of 15. Sax Harbor, cloudy, wind southeast 30 and a high of 9. Uluhaktuk, a mix of sun and cloud, wind east 30 and a high of 12. Corluktuk, a mix of sun and cloud, wind east 30 and a high of 11. And Cambridge Bay, cloudy and a high of 7.
1: I'm Lindsay Duncombe, and you're listening to The Current. Throughout the summer, we've been bringing you the best of CBC podcasts. Today, we bring you another episode of The Dose with Dr. Brian Goldman. In this episode, Dr. Goldman looks at burnout, what it is, and how it relates to work.
2: Hi, I'm Dr. Brian Goldman. Welcome to The Dose. If you're dragging yourself into the office or feel like you can't be bothered to care about your job, you may be experiencing burnout. Here's the thing. Employee burnout is experienced personally, but in reality, the problem lies with the employer. Just one of many things most of us don't appreciate about burnout. So this week we're asking, what do I need to know about burnout? Hi, Michael. Welcome to The Dose.
3: Good to be here, Brian.
2: What drew you to study?

0: studying burnout?
1: What drew me to probably studying burnout? Way back a number of years ago, I was working with a residential mental health facility, and I could see that a part of what was eating up people's energy was sort of conflicts between different professional groups and how they were trying to integrate their services. And those kinds of mismatches between what one wanted to do and how the other saw the world led to a lot of distress for people. And I was going, well, what's that all about? And how do you get their good efforts all focused in a constructive direction?
0: That's one of many reasons why we want to talk to you. But before we begin, can you give us a hi? My name is. Tell us what you do and where you do it.
1: Okay. I am Michael Leiter. I am an emeritus professor at Acadia University in Wolfville, Nova Scotia, where I was a Canada research chair in occupational health and well-being for a number of years. And then I was a professor of organizational psychology at Deakin University in Melbourne, Australia for a while, which was a great adventure. But now I'm basically, and Wolfville, I'm doing writing and a bit of consulting work and trying to figure out more about what burnout is and how it operates.
0: And you are a colleague of the famous Professor Christina Maslach, who was instrumental in coining the phrase burnout.
1: Yes, we have been working together for many, many years. And we've the most recent thing that we've produced is a book called The Burnout Challenge. And it puts together these ideas that we've been working on for many years. It's been a very productive partnership for many decades.
0: I have lots of questions. The first one I'm going to ask you is, what is burnout?
1: Oh, to me, burnout is a crisis in people's relationship with work. It's a relationship crisis. And so part of that, individuals feel that in terms of a combination of being exhausted, like exhausted before the workday even begins, that kind of exhaustion on a regular basis. Also getting more cynical and skeptical about work, as well as a certain degree of discouragement about the importance or your work or how well you're doing it. But it also, because it's a relationship problem, has a impact on the organization and its culture and how leadership operates, how people work together or don't work together. So it's when a number of people are experiencing burnout, it's shaping that culture in a way that's getting in the way of organizational performance.
0: How is burnout kind of distinguished from stress?
1: Well, stress is part of what is feeding into it. Stress is that tension that people feel when they are dealing with contradictions or being overloaded by too much pressure or too much uncertainty. And that feeds into particularly the exhaustion part of burnout. But with burnout, you're also getting this sort of almost identity kind of thing where you are losing confidence in yourself, you are becoming more cynical and skeptical about the quality and the value of your work. So it's got a more enduring kind of presence going forward, as opposed to, you know, feeling stressed today and I'm really tense. And that's an, you know, a major kind of thing as well. But burnout has a different kind of shape to it that way.
0: Yeah. And you know, I mention it because there are people who are overstressed in their work, like because they're being forced to do a lot of work, but they still love their work and they're not burned out.
1: Right. That's where, when we look at like the scale that we use to measure burnout measures all three of those pieces, exhaustion, cynicism, and a lack of accomplishment. We find there's as many people, or if not some places more, who are burned out. There are people who are just exhausted. They actually love their work. They think they're doing great work. They're just really, really tired. They haven't been getting enough rest. They're overloaded with things. Maybe they're just pushing themselves too hard themselves, but usually that's the context is pushing them harder than they can sustain. So their issue is exhaustion, exhaustion only, but they're not cynical and they're not discouraged at all. That's a it may not stay that way for long. You keep doing that long enough, it's going to catch up with you. So that's a piece there. But that is another parallel but condition to burnout, which again, to me, is more straightforward how you're going to deal with that, because dealing with exhaustion in of itself is a more straightforward problem than exhaustion coupled with cynicism, coupled with discouragement. That's a very dark place. So it's a much harder thing to address.
0: How is burnout different from depression or anxiety?
1: Well, depression is a mental illness. It's basically something that it comes from an individual has difficulties dealing with really what are sort of the normal challenges of life, but they're sort of having difficulties keeping on top of all that. And that is

0: a lot within their own experience and background and genetics or whatever is feeding into it. Well, burnout is very much a context in terms of work. It's a problem that you're having with the workplace. And it may be that you are actually, you know, mentally healthy as anybody could be, but you're dealing with a work situation that essentially just making it, that there are contradictions built into it, that really maintaining a very positive kind of state of mind and constructive approach to your life is really difficult to do that. So it's the problem there is more this relationship between the person and the context than a failing on the part of the person.
1: And I guess another way of looking at this that's very important is that while depression is a mental illness, burnout is not.
0: No, it's not. And, places like the ICD, that look at, you know, compendiums of what are illnesses, mental illnesses and otherwise, have not identified burnout as a mental illness. And they're very good at identifying things as mental illnesses. They can sometimes get a bit excessive that way, but they haven't. Like burnout is sort of an occupational crisis is how it's seen rather than an illness in and of itself.
1: And that is the way that the WHO framed burnout when it listed it, you know, when it issued its statement about burnout some years ago.
0: Some years ago, yes. They looked at that very carefully. A lot of work has been done, and also between the connection between burnout and depression. And they can overlap. I mean, a person can be experiencing both at the same time, but they do have distinct differences. And you certainly wouldn't use a burnout measure to diagnose depression. Like that would be not a responsible thing to do in terms of clinical work.
1: It sounds obvious when somebody's in the throes of all of three of the factors that you've talked about, the cynicism, the exhaustion, the sense that nothing I do is important anymore, you know, that I'm not making a contribution to my work. But what are some of the early indications of burnout?
0: I think the things to look for are, the exhaustion piece is one of the first ones that people pick up on. So you really do notice when it, you know, if you're occasionally exhausted before the day begins, that might be you've got an interesting social life and you're partying a little bit too late or something. But if it's a regular part of life, it's like that is a couple of times a week, a week in, a week out, I know I'm going to be exhausted for, and in that way, that's a sign that you're heading down that kind of road in terms of exhaustion. In terms of cynicism, it's when you really start getting skeptical about something that you really wanted to dedicate your life to. If you're saying, I want to do medicine, I want to do it at a very high level, I want to contribute something to my community and my patients in a way that is really meaningful. And then you find after a while, actually, I'm not really sure about this medicine thing anymore. And maybe it's just too much work. It's just too much effort. I can't really keep up with that. You start losing that enthusiasm for something that you were once enthusiastic about and really even getting sort of skeptical about it. That's a sign that you really need to be reflecting on what's going on with you in your work life.
1: So you mentioned exhaustion, but I understand that while women are more likely to experience exhaustion or at least to verbalize exhaustion, men are more likely to experience cynicism. Am I right about that?
0: Yeah, you're right about that. It's a small effect. Men and women are much more the same regarding burnout than they are different. But there is, if you have a big enough population and you can start teasing out some subtle differences, that's one you'll find. Is you'll find that women will score a bit higher on exhaustion, men will score a bit higher on cynicism.
1: Michael, what specific jobs are at particular risk of burnout?
0: They're basically value-driven jobs where people really care about what they're doing, the quality of their service, and how they're working with people. So that would include healthcare, teaching, social work, but also like people working in hospitality where it's really important to connect with folks, where you really want to have an experience where the quality of your work is having an impact on people and really you care about how that's going to happen and you've put yourself into it.
1: What do we know about the statistics about burnout, just how pervasive it is? Because it seems as if people are talking about it everywhere in many different domains of work.
0: Well, it's certainly a topic out there, and there isn't any really reliable numbers on a population basis about its prevalence. Nobody's really done that work in a really thoroughgoing way on a national level or an international level. What you can look at

0: is, you know, some contrast between some surveys that were done at one period of time with a certain population and how that contrasts with what happened at an earlier time. And that's where you could see, particularly during the pandemic lockdown kinds of eras, that aspects that were particularly present during that time for groups that weren't quite so severe in the years going up to that. Because the big problem you had during particularly the early years of dealing with COVID is that, you know, physicians like to have an evidence-based solution, response, a protocol to what it is they're facing. And they had no protocol for this thing, which was very serious. So, I mean, one, it's a big challenge to deal with that, but also you're just outside of your comfortable range. You're having to make this up as you go along. And today's physicians don't like doing that. Physicians, maybe in the 19th century, did a whole lot of making stuff up as they went along and were comfortable with that. But today's physicians want to work with evidence-based protocols. And that was a very difficult kind of contradiction for them. This is the way these medicines should happen. But I've got to just be creative and hope for the best here. That was a difficult place for a lot of people to be.
1: Is there something more general there among employees that if they don't know, for instance, what's expected of them at work, if they don't know if they're achieving what they're supposed to be achieving, are those risk factors for burnout?
0: You know, that is one. I really think is one of the core ones is really what we call sort of a mismatch of values when you're seeing your values and what you really cherish as a professional, as an individual, as your career. And if that's at odds with the reality of what your employer is supporting and actually spending their money on, as opposed to talking about, that contradiction is a really serious one that can contribute to burnout. Because as I said, it's a relationship kind of crisis. And that is a very deep kind of crisis. I've given my time and talent to this operation. I thought they were going to support the kind of work that I really believed in. That's what they told me, you know, when they were recruiting me. And then maybe it worked that way for a while, but now we've got this real tension. There's whether it's funding cuts or a different kind of mandate for our operation, but it's just not fitting anymore. I can't do the way I wanted to. That's a very, because that goes to your identity as well as your effort and your energy level.
1: You know, when you talk about values and contradictions between the what the company wants you to do and how they kind of go against your values and why you went into a profession, it sounds like big kind of core moral issues. But sometimes burnout can be a function of having what Professor Maslach refers to as a pebble in your shoe, like a petty annoyance, a rule that makes it much harder for you to just get through your day. Now, one of my examples is, you know, having to do a lot of paperwork when I discharge patients from the emergency department by myself. And what it does is it makes me fall further. I'm talking about photocopying, I'm talking about faxing stuff, I'm talking about writing out requisitions, and it's done in such a cumbersome way that's not necessarily in keeping with what would be more efficient for me. So that means it keeps me away from seeing patients. So I'm spending 10 minutes preparing to discharge a patient when I could be spending that time with the next patient, and I'm falling further and further behind. And, you know, I love that expression, pebbles in your shoe, because you know that when the pebble's first in your shoe, it doesn't bother you, but, you know, won't take long before it really starts to hurt.
0: Yes, they can just sort of dominate your whole, particularly you're writing all this stuff. Nobody's going to read this thing anyway. It's just sort of going into the file forever. It's that kind of thing in what we find in terms of sort of a sense of community. Like if your work team isn't really functioning well together and people have little conflicts with each other, if they don't have a way to resolve that, then it just keeps grating on them day in and day out. And ideally within a work group community, that would get resolved and you'd move on from it. But some of them get very stuck with these kinds of conflicts that just become enduring among people. So the workload, the paperwork kind of idea, there's a number of things that are just built into how we do work now that are just not, they don't align well with how people operate and what they value and how they want to be experiencing work.
1: So burnout is not the fault of the person who's burned out, although we tend to focus on that person because they're the one that's manifesting the symptoms. But so what can someone who is burned out do to get help?
0: Well, the main thing that has to be, I mean, because it is this relationship crisis, you've got to

0: change something about how you're working. I think going off and meditating is all very fine and good, and people should do that when they want to do that. But if you want to deal with burnout, you've got to change something about how you are working. Now, either you've got an employer that you can go talk with, and you can a work group, and you can say, look, I can't sustain this kind of schedule anymore. I've got to be able to have, you know, arrive at a different time, different kinds of shifts, something like that. You can work that out with people. If you can't, and a lot of people are in work situations where that kind of conversation with their supervisor is not really going to be constructive for them. And then we say on the other side, then you've got to figure out on your own, what can you tweak about your job? How can you start shaping your job? What kind of latitude do you have to start making this something that you have more positive feels about and fewer negative experiences then.
1: Yeah. And it may be asking, you know, your employer for a change, not just in the work schedule, but the way the work flow, the way you do your work. Often I gather that employers who aren't aware or don't have a two-way channel to receive direct comments from frontline workers, they're kind of indicating that they're not interested in seeing things from the employee's point of view, which means they're not going to be in a position to notice impediments to workflow that might lead to burnout. Is that right?
0: That's right. Yes. Yes. You really need to be quite on touch with that. And it's basically a dialogue because, again, people differ from one another. There isn't one solution for everybody. You really have to figure out what is going to break out the best in the people that are here. Each one's an individual to some degree, and you've got to be able to adapt to that.
1: But it's risky to talk to your employer about this stuff. Not every employer is going to want to hear this.
0: Not at all. Yeah. You have to be very careful. We don't just advise people to go bring. And if you are, you want to talk with your employer about, you know, I'm just tired a lot, and I really would like to have a lot more energy to bring to bear on how I'm doing this job and work towards solutions. I've got a particular problem. I wouldn't start with saying, I feel really burned out from this. That's not a good lead talking to an employer, but say, I got this specific kind of problem. Here are some ideas I have. What can we work on here? So it would be that kind of approach if you're, you know, and even for some people, that's more than they want to bring up with their employer. But if you're going to do that, then I'm take that kind of route, of a constructive one, very focused on what's going on, so that you are actually still having some control over what might come out of this conversation.
1: You were a moment ago were a bit dismissive of things like mindfulness and meditation and yoga and that kind of stuff. So I'm assuming that if I said to you, can you spa or vacation your way out of burnout? The answer is going to be an emphatic no.
0: No, you can get a bit of relief, but you're going to go back to the same job and it's going to catch up with you again because you haven't changed the job. Like if you want to really do something, it's the job that needs to change again. And it's the relationship between the person and the job. Again, the job for some people might be working, but it's not working for you. And that is the challenge you've got to take on.
1: At some point, people listening to this conversation are going to think, I need a new job. And that could be beneficial, but there are risks there, aren't there? What are some of the things that people should do if they're thinking of going to another job because they're burnt out in this one?
0: Well, that's where I think you should spend a lot of time just tracking what is working and what's not working with this job. What are your good days? What happened today that you really liked? What happened today you found particularly stressful? Track that for a while so you know what it is. You need more insight. So when you go looking for that new job, you know what it is you want to have less of and what you have more of. And also do that idea of trying to tweak things. See, how far can you change things here? Because you're looking for a new job anyway, so you can take a little bit of risk. So see if you can spend more time doing what you like and less time doing what you didn't like. And how far can you go down that road? It's sort of self-job crafting, we call that. Sort of you're crafting your job in a different way, but you're not really telling anybody. You're being a little discreet about how you're going about that. And just see what you can do. And you'll learn a lot. So when you go check out a new employee possibility, that you can say, okay, this place is going to be much more to my liking than where I used to be. And you can see, you need to, because employers are not just, you can't just hand yourself

0: over to a new employer. You need to know what you're about, what your agenda is, and be in a position to be working towards that.
1: Who are the people that those who feel they are burned out can turn to for support?
0: Oh, I think looking to colleagues, looking to good friends outside of work, looking to colleagues. I think that's particularly people that you work with, that you get along with and share a view of the world with. And hopefully you can work together to see if you can develop what's going on within this workplace.
1: Yeah. And of course, that would include loved ones as well.
0: Yeah. Yeah.
1: You know, given that burnout is a symptom of a failed or a challenging relationship with employment, what should people take away from this conversation?
0: I think take away from the idea that think about it as a relationship problem rather than as a personal problem. And again, not just an employer problem. It's not like it's a bad workplace necessarily, but your connection with this workplace isn't working anymore. It might have worked at one time and you changed, or it changed, something changed, and now it's not working so much anymore. And what is the important piece? It's the connection or disconnection between the person and the workplace that is the live issue here. And that's what's driving the distress you're feeling. But it's also, if it's something shared by your colleague, that it's also being felt by the workplace to some degree. It's got some contradictions and some strains in terms of how it's operating that are going to be felt over time.
1: Well, Professor Michael Leiter, I am not burned out from this conversation. I've really enjoyed it. And I think people are listening to this are, you know, I think we have dispelled some misconceptions and you've brought some great insights into something that I think a lot of people think they know about a lot about, but that maybe they didn't until they hear this conversation. So thank you.
0: Well, thank you, Brian. I've really enjoyed this conversation on this. I think we've covered a lot of territory that is, it's brightened my day.
1: Brightened my day too. Thank you.
0: Okay.
1: Michael Leiter is a professor emeritus of psychology at Acadia University and the co-author of The Burnout Challenge, Managing People's Relationships with Their Jobs. Here's your dose of smart advice. Burnout is a state of emotional, physical, and mental exhaustion generally associated with work and working conditions. The World Health Organization defines job burnout as an occupational phenomenon, a syndrome conceptualized as resulting from chronic workplace stress. There are high rates of burnout across many types of employment. First responders and frontline healthcare providers are at particular risk. Burnout has three main features. One is exhaustion. The second is cynicism, which means a loss of interest or enthusiasm for things that were once meaningful to you. The third feature is a reduced sense of accomplishment, a feeling that whatever you do at work is ineffective. Women who are burned out are more likely to feel exhausted at work, and men are more likely to be cynical. But there is considerable overlap in those expressions of burnout. There are several possible causes of job burnout: not having a say in your workload schedule, and how you do your job. Not being sure what your employer wants from you and not getting recognition for the work that you do. Having ongoing conflicts with a boss or coworkers. Having too much or too little to do at work. All of these lead to insecurity about work and burnout. A lack of support at home or in your personal life is an important factor. Related to that is having so much work that it saps time and energy for your personal life. Burnout is not a medical diagnosis. It is not a symptom of depression, although burnout can increase the risk of depression. Hard workers, people who are very conscientious about their work, are more prone to burnout. An obvious indication of burnout is feeling tired before the workday even begins. So is the feeling that your contributions to work no longer matter. Burnout typically involves workplace factors you can't control, but there are things you can do. If you feel comfortable, try talking to your supervisor about your concerns. Ask those around you for support, including coworkers, friends, and family. Employee assistance programs may have helpful services. Seek out activities that help you deal with stress, such as regular exercise, nature walks, meditation, tai chi, yoga, mindfulness, or breathing exercises. These don't address burnout, but they do help you cope. Time off work can provide a welcome respite. But without changes to your work situation, the benefits of a vacation wear off quickly. If you have topics, suggestions, comments, or questions, email us at thedose@cbc.ca. If you like this episode, please give us a 5-star rating on Apple or leave a comment on Spotify or wherever you get your podcasts, as this helps us rise in the rankings. This edition of The Dose was produced by Andrea Bellmare.

0: Senior producer is Colleen Ross. The Dose wants you to be better informed about your health. 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I'm Dr. Brian Goldman. Until your next dose.
1: 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I'm Lindsay Duncombe, in for Matt Galloway. Susan Ormiston will be with you next week. 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
4: It's been 10 years since the Tragically Hip played their last concert with their friend and bandleader, the late Gord Downie. Rob Baker and Paul Langlois from the band are here to look back on that historic performance and share some stories from that day.
5: From CBC News, The World This Hour, I'm Mike Miles. 12 hours to go. Canada and the U.S. face a midnight deadline to finalize a major trade agreement and avert new American tariffs. After yesterday's talks went into the night, Canada-U.S. Trade Minister Dominic LeBlanc and Chief Negotiator Janice Jarrett meet again today with U.S. Trade Representative Jameson Greer.
6: We're very close. We continue to make progress, and we're going to stay here and do the work that's necessary until we get to that point.
5: Full details are still secret, but sources say that the deal would cut tariffs on Canadian steel and aluminum, with Canada in return possibly easing rules around U.S. dairy imports. Prime Minister Mark Carney has asked provinces to bring back banned American alcohol as a gesture of good faith, but Manitoba Premier Wab Canoes urging buyers to boycott it.
7: I think we should continue focusing on supporting Canadian products. So if you do see the American booze on the shelves, leave it there.
5: That issue also sparking strong debate in British Columbia. Premier David Eby previously vowed never to lift the province's ban without relief on U.S. softwood lumber tariffs. But he now says BC stands with Team Canada as Ottawa closes in on a deal. Tanya Fletcher with details.
8: More than 24 hours after Prime Minister Mark Carney's directive reportedly asking provinces to stop the booze boycott, BC Premier David Eby has only released a statement saying BC stands with Team Canada. It was just 3 weeks ago Eby said there's not a chance in hell U.S. alcohol will be put back on BC shelves, insisting he won't budge unless tariffs are eased on softwood lumber. That's his government's main priority. Still, pressure is mounting from some to reverse the ban.
9: Give the consumer a choice. If they reject the U.S. products and don't want to buy them, so be it.
8: Ian Tostenson is the head of BC's Restaurant and Food Services Association.
9: In the interest of this trade agreement, as David Eby indicated, you know, Team Canada approach would suggest to me that he's going to move on this.
8: And Ontario Premier Doug Ford has not commented publicly since Ottawa briefed provincial leaders on Wednesday. Tanya Fletcher, CBC News, Vancouver.
5: It's weather, not tariffs, leading to warnings of higher fruit prices. Recent floods in Ontario's Niagara region have hit crops hard. A Guelph researcher saying farmers in that area have lost 20 to 25% of their peach and plum trees, and it'll take 7 years of normal

0: weather to get them back. Jay Subramanian is a professor of tree fruit breeding and biotechnology at the University of Guelph. He says the excess water is also affecting the taste of the fruit.
1: Naturally, we are going to lose some of that taste components, including flavor, sweetness, juiciness, and the meatiness of the flesh. Everything is going to be affected.
0: More than 300 millimeters of rain came down on the Niagara region earlier this month. That area produces more 80% of all the peaches sold in Canada. Several venues across Canada this weekend will be screening the Tragically Hip's final concert. It's part of a national celebration marking its 10th anniversary. The band wrapping their 2016 summer tour with a show in their hometown of Kingston, Ontario, broadcast live on the CBC. It'll be re-aired tomorrow. In Nova Scotia, the Old Sydney Society is holding a showing at the Sydney Museum. Charles McKenzie is director.
2: See if we can bring that sentiment back in some kind of way. You know, 10 years on, I think that feeling still resonates. And what Gord Downie was doing, you know, with his twilight, months, his twilight time was really inspiring. And, you know, I think organizations like Old Sydney Society have a role to play in fostering that kind of community sentiment.
0: That concert replay will air on CBC Television, CBC Gem, CBC Radio, and CBC Music's YouTube page starting at 7 o'clock Saturday Eastern Time. London's High Court has ordered Prince Harry, Elton John, and five other high-profile figures to pay $13 million to the publisher of the Daily Mail. The judge ruled the interim payment is required to cover legal costs after the group lost their privacy lawsuit. The claimants accused the tabloid of unlawful information gathering, including phone hacking, but the court threw out the case last month, citing a lack of evidence. That is The World This Hour. For CBC News, I'm Mike Miles.
3: Good morning, I'm Carla Ulrich in Yellowknife with your weather forecast. In Yellowknife, Wekwiti, Wati, Gamati, and Bechikon, you're looking at a mix of sun and cloud and a high of 20. Wrigley, cloudy and a high of 25. Norman Wells, Toleda, and Fort Good Hope, a mix of sun and cloud and a high of 22. In Delaney and Colville Lake, cloudy with a chance of showers and a high of 18. And Fort McPherson and Sigachik, cloudy with a chance of showers, risk of thunderstorm, and a high of 24.
4: I'm Garby Bailey, sitting in for Tom Power. Welcome to Q. 10 years ago, millions of people gathered around their TVs, their radios, and computers to watch the final concert of one of Canada's most beloved bands, the Tragically Hip. One third of Canadians tuned in that night. It was an entire country's final hello and goodbye to a band that became ingrained into Canadian culture and identity.

That night, in their hometown of Kingston, Ontario, marked the end of their final tour, one that brought them to cities all over Canada that they'd played many times before, places like Winnipeg, Hamilton, Calgary, and Ottawa. Gord Downie, the fearless leader of the Hip, was very sick at the time with brain cancer, and he died just over a year later at the age of 53. To mark the 10th anniversary of that tour and that final show, the CBC is re-airing the broadcast of that final Kingston performance. The Tragically Hip, a national celebration, will be shown in full, commercial-free, nationwide tomorrow, Saturday, August 22nd. That'll be on CBC, CBC Gem, and CBC Radio. And alongside this re-airing is a new live album full of performances from that final tour. It's called Live July 22nd to August 20th, 2016. And one more thing. The band is also being inducted into the Canadian Songwriters Hall of Fame on September 26th at Massey Hall. It's a well-deserved honor for the group. Tom Power sat down with the Tragically Hip guitarist Paul Langlois and Rob Baker to reflect back on that final concert and to talk about how they remember their friend and late frontman, Gord Downie. Tom started by asking Paul about living with Gord during his cancer treatments and

0: how Gord was the one to suggest a Canadian tour. Here's their conversation.
1: Yeah, I was just helping Pat Downey help Gord. And he was getting beat up hard by radiation, sometimes chemo, and yet he wanted to do a tour, and it's like, I don't know.
2: What do you remember? But do you remember him saying that to you? Like, hey, I think we got a new record. I want to go on tour.
1: Yeah, he'd asked me if, because he was compromised. He was kind of front left brain, and he was compromised at that time. So he couldn't really even remember, but he said, we did a record, didn't we? Yeah. Were we going to tour? I said, well, we had talked about it, you know, in June, but then you got diagnosed and had a couple of brain surgeries and now you're radiation, so we haven't talked about it again. And he's like, well, I think we should do it, don't you? And I said, well, sure. So I got on the phone with these guys and there was...
3: so it's your fault.
1: I just was, you know, I knew we all wanted to give him what he wanted, and it was just whether he could do it or not. It came pretty obvious when we did the first rehearsal in maybe early May that the melody didn't go away. His phrasing didn't go away. He just couldn't remember the words. So, but if he had the words there in front of him, he could sing like he... like Gord Downey, and he could do his complicated phrasings. That all came naturally and didn't disappear. It was just his memory mostly.
2: I'll say first off, I have no idea how you ever sang harmony to him with those phrasings. Like they were just way out.
1: Crazy phrasings.
2: Yeah.
1: Yes.
2: I never really knew how you did that. Rob, secondly, what was your reaction when you got the call that, hey, Gord wants to go out?
3: I didn't have the best response, no. I thought it was a really terrible idea.
2: Really?
3: Yeah, I didn't want to do that. I was horrified at the concept, really.
2: Yeah?
3: Yeah. We got together and we did a rehearsal. Of course, I'm not going to deny Gord a dying wish. You're going to do that for your buddy. But we got together for our first rehearsal and it was... wow, this is never going to happen.
2: Really?
3: But he got a little stronger as things went on. But even right up to the first, you know, the night before the tour in Victoria, I was convinced there was no way the Victoria show would happen. I just didn't think it was real. And it happened, and it was pretty good. And then the next show was better, and the next show was better. And the energy he got from the crowd... and we could see him getting better, and it became easier for us to sort of engage and be as supportive as we could.

0: yeah, he just got stronger and stronger as it went. I didn't want to be there. I didn't want to be on stage if he had a seizure and 10,000 phones came out to film it.
1: Yeah.
0: That's like the worst nightmare I can imagine.
1: So what was it that convinced you to say yes and, okay, let's do it?
0: Because you can't say no.
1: Yeah, fair enough. He got stronger as the tour went on. He got better and...
0: Absolutely.
2: Yeah.
1: What do you think that was?
2: It's actually the real reason is he worked very hard and exercised very hard and was really working on himself physically. But he also received 4 treatments, and you can only receive 4 that stopped the tumor from growing, and it was every 2 weeks before the beginning of the tour. Sort of kind of made the decision, like, he needs to be strong. And it was amazing after the second treatment. I'm sorry, I wish I knew what it was called, but it was for brain cancer.
0: Reanimator fluid. You've seen the movie Reanimator?
2: Anyway, he had those 4 treatments once every 2 weeks, and the last treatment was about a week before the tour. It was the most clear-headed he was since he had been sick. And he still was sick, but the tumor didn't grow over the course of the tour. Unfortunately, you can only do it.

Sadly, yeah. He can only do it four times, but he did it, and it really helped. And so it was his most clear-headed, the best shape he was in, was for the extent of that tour. So I think we were all lucky, including him.

0: show, the tour goes so well, and the entire country feels it comes out to it, and it all leads to this final show in Kingston. It's going to be broadcast live on the CBC, and as I mentioned, one third of Canadians are watching it live. We're going to play a little bit of it for you. We ran it by you beforehand. Have you seen it since?
1: I've seen bits and pieces. I did a thing with PBS where they were doing, airing it on PBS in Buffalo, and I kind of was watching out of the corner of my eye, but I've kind of generally avoided watching it. It's a lot.
0: Are you okay with watching it right now?
1: Yeah.
0: Only tiny little bits of it.
1: Yeah, yeah.
0: Let's go for the first one. So that's at the right at the beginning of the show, right?
1: Yeah, yep. Backstage before walking on.
0: So Gord's greeting you guys and kissing you guys. And I want you to hear the crowd's reaction when you walk out. Listen to that.

0: What goes through your mind watching that just then?
1: The ritual backstage. For years before a show, we would always, you know, there was always a handshake and a hug, but a moment to look into each other's eyes and connect. And whatever happened during the day or whatever the news of the day was, it was like, okay, we're going into battle together. We need to be on the same page, everyone. And, but that developed into a much more, a stronger emotional bond. And, as I've said, I couldn't let the emotions get the best of me, but that's the moment where you're the most raw. You're looking eye to eye and a kiss on the lips. And here we go.
0: Paul, what do you remember about that moment? The crowd, just the loudest you can imagine them, the big hometown show.
2: Yeah, I mean, I remember just thinking, okay, this is happening as we're walking up the stairs.
1: It's rock like, show.
2: This is happening right now. And it's real. And, you know, watching that there, I think we look more relaxed than we felt. I think we're all pretty good at sort of hiding how nervous you are. And but again, once you get on the stage, it's like, okay, we're back to confident. You know, when you're back behind there, like for the main scene there, everyone is, you know, hearts racing. It's all, you know, we're nervous. But the closer we get to our instruments and Gorda's microphone, the more confident we get, and then it's just okay, it's on.
0: Were there songs you were is there a song you were most looking forward to that night? Is there a song you were like, okay, well, this is gonna, I have the set list here if you haven't seen it, but is there a song you were most looking forward to playing?
1: Good question.
2: Yeah, it is a good question. It was sort of the first four songs for me were different because I was playing acoustic. And so I see we open with 50 Mission Cap. It's not like the ideal acoustic song. Mm-hmm. Courage Works, 100th Meridian, you know, it's an electric song. But we had this sort of concept of the four of us close together and Gord really wanting it to be a little different and acoustic-y. So I was looking proudly forward to the song when I started on electric in A World Possessed by the Human Mind, because I was just more comfortable.
0: Yeah, you could settle in then,
2: most
0: right?
2: Of the songs, I could settle in better.

0: Robin, what do you notice about it there?
1: Yeah, a couple of the songs. Fiddler's Green was always a really emotional song, and I liked that because the cacophony of these other guys playing would go away, and it was just solo on me, and I enjoyed that.
0: I wondered if you were nervous about that one, because I was wondering, was there a song they were a bit afraid of, because there's an emotional quality to the night.
1: Yeah, and I definitely, Fiddler's Green is

0: We didn't play it that night, but oh, we did play it.
1: You did play it.
0: Toronto Number 4 is another one that's, because it was a song Gord about being, wrote about being at his grandmother's passing. And, you know, lyrically, it just, it kind of connects. It hits in a different way.

0: You had to compartmentalize a little
1: bit. But
0: yeah.
1: I totally compartmentalized. I don't think about the lyrics. I'm thinking about my job up there and delivering the song to the best of my ability.
2: I'm Garby Bailey. You're listening to Q. You're in the middle of Tom's conversation with the Tragically Hip band members Rob Baker and Paul Langlois. This year marks 10 years since the Hip played their very last concert with their beloved frontman Gord Downie. To remember that night in Kingston, Ontario, the CBC is re-airing the broadcast of that final performance. The Tragically Hip, a national celebration, will be shown in full, commercial-free, nationwide, tomorrow, August the 22nd. Plus, alongside this re-airing is a new live album full of performances from that final tour. It's called Live, July 22nd to August 20th, 2016. In this next bit, Tom wanted to play them another clip from that final show. Here's more of that conversation.

0: So that's the Tragically Hip and My Music of Work. Paul, it feels like that was a moment where Gord was kind of reaching out to you a little bit in that performance.
1: Yeah, that's. I mean, it's kind of funny. It used to bother him, but in a funny way, that I wouldn't look back. You know, I could tell he was in my face and, you know, just trying to connect. And for some reason, my tendency was to be like, no, not yet. you know, he'd ask me about it after. He's like, he didn't look at me there. And I was like, well, I was going to wait till next time. But yeah, he's trying to say hi there. And he was really good that way. He did that with everyone. You know, just a little visit and mostly a little touch or something. And I was laughing myself when I saw that. I'm like, just look at him. Why don't you just, doesn't look like I did.
2: I think it's a check-in. Johnny pointed out to me, I was, you know, when I was wondering about why would Gord want to do this tour? And Johnny said to me, when we're on stage, we're all looking at each other. We're checking in with each other constantly.
0: Really?
2: And Gord is connecting one by one with people in the audience and singing lines to people and making an eye contact with them. And then every once in a while he'll turn around and check in with us. But he's interfacing with the audience. We're interfacing with each other.
0: What do you miss most about performing with him?
2: With all of the guys. It's just the camaraderie, that the love between us, and playing with people who you know what they're going to play before they know what they're going to play, right? You just, there's an unwritten language that we're all tapped into. And, you know, maybe someone raises an eyebrow if something's going really right or really wrong, but nothing needs to be said. We all know where it's going and we move in the same direction. So,
0: is it same with you, Paul? The thing you miss most about performing with Gord?
1: Yeah, I mean, I like his looks and his connecting with us, and really enjoyed singing the backups. Really enjoyed when we'd play something like 100th Meridian or New Orleans Sinking, you know, when we literally didn't know where he was going to go with it.

0: those kind of times, and those were two songs that were very made for it, where he could kind of do what he wanted and literally did. It was fun because we're jamming and just we're getting more intense if his stories get intense. And we might not be hearing every word, depending on the venue, but we're getting a sense of where he's going with this little story he's just making up. And, quiet it back down because something's happened where it should be quiet. And doing all that with looks. So I enjoyed that. Like playing with the band. Like it's missed Gord, obviously, terribly. But it was the whole band that I really miss. Like as far as playing goes.
1: Do you, what's it like for you when you're into Shoppers, you're at Tim Hortons or something like that, and you hear one of the songs come over the speaker?

0: I enjoy it. And I have people like, say, local bar or something, the hip comes on and they turn it off and the bartender comes up and sorry about that. And I'm like, I was liking it. There's no need not to play the hip. I love it. My head was around that way back. I just like any time, but people do kind of apologize for it, you know, like, oh, sorry, you know, that's the last thing you want to hear. And it's like, no, it's the first thing I want to hear. It's like it's hearing your song on the radio.
1: File your set list with SoCan.
2: Give me a couple of bucks.
1: I saw a little string quartet playing in Kingston. This was years ago. And they're called the Classically Hip. I took $2 out of the
2: does he cross your mind? I was thinking about like him as your buddy, like you just in terms of people I've lost, like there'll be the strangest things that'll remind me of him, you know what I mean? Like yeah. Something will come on TV or I see a dime on the floor, you know what I mean? Like the strangest yeah. thing will remind
1: yeah.
2: me of him.
1: Yeah, saved a phone message from him driving back to Kingston. He'd gone back to Toronto and the day he went back to Toronto, his father passed. And so he was on his way back to Kingston. He was just letting me know his dad had passed and thanking me for, thanking Leslie and I, my wife, for being supportive and for looking after his boys, you know, during the Kingston time. And listened to that like every couple of weeks.
2: Oh, yeah.
1: Yeah. It's a nice little sweet, tender reminder. What a kind and generous person he was. He could also be a monster, but
2: he was. That's on the next live album.
1: But he was a really unique and kind, generous person.
2: It's a funny thing, right, Paul? It's a funny thing. You never know when it's going to come up, right? Yeah.
0: Yeah, just those things that make you think of someone you lost. Yeah, you can't. Most times you can't see them coming at all. I mean, they're just out of the blue. And it's like, oh, wow. And I like that, you know. It's and then sometimes, certainly, you intentionally think of the person. And I like to think of Gord as kind of watchful and hopeful that everything goes right for everybody he ever knew.
2: Do you ever have dreams where he's on, are you back on stage?
0: I don't think I have, but I'm not sure.
1: I have. Yeah. Certainly. He comes backstage 10 minutes before a show, and it's like, I've rewritten the set list. And I look at it, and I don't know any of the songs. And it's kind of true. That kind of thing almost happened a few times.

that's just the first half of Tom's conversation with Rob Baker and Paul Langlois of The Tragically Hip. Coming up, they get into the nitty-gritty of their songwriting, seeing as how they're being inducted into the Canadian Songwriters Hall of Fame this fall. Plus, they chat about why they wrote about so many Canadian stories and places in their songs. That and so much more coming up on Q.

Good morning, I'm Carla Ulrich with an update from the CBC North newsroom. Imperial Oil has officially ceased operations in Norman Wells. According to a 2024 letter to the Sawtooth Land and Water Board, Imperial Oil paid around $6 million in local taxes to the town. This makes up around 70% of the town's budget. The closure comes with an estimated 20 years of cleanup. And a man with a connection to the Group of Seven was in Yellowknife this week. John Bennett's father, W.J. Bennett, was head of a number of Crown corporations. He was asked to arrange the painters' trips to the north, and Bennett ended up collecting a lot of Jackson's work. There are 10 of Jackson's oil pieces on permanent display at the NWT Legislative Assembly and 11 in the museum collection alongside various sketches. John says the hope is for the research and historical record to be preserved in a book. And now a look at your weather forecast. In Iqaluit and Inuvik, you're looking at a mix of sun and cloud, risk of thunderstorm and a high of 22. In Tuktoyaktuk, cloudy with a chance of showers, risk of thunderstorm and a high of 17. Pawlatuk, cloudy and a high of 15. Sax Harbour, cloudy, wind southeast 30 and a high of 9. Uluhaktuk, a mix of sun and cloud, wind east 30 and a high of 12. Corluktuk, a mix of sun and cloud, wind east 30 and a high of 11. And Cambridge Bay, cloudy and a high of 7.

0: It's been 10 years since they played their final concert in their hometown of Kingston, Ontario. And to celebrate that concert and their tour, while the CBC is rebroadcasting that last show. The Hip are also putting out a new live album of their final tour. So far, in this interview, Rob and Paul have been talking about how that tour came together, how it was Gord's idea to hit the road despite his battle with brain cancer, and how they saw Gord gain his strength throughout their final tour. The Hip are being inducted into the Canadian Songwriters Hall of Fame this fall, and that's where the conversation picks up.
1: Congratulations on the Songwriters Hall of Fame, by the way.
2: Oh, thanks.
3: Thanks a lot.
1: Well, the question I have about that is, was there a moment in the band's... I watched the documentary. It was great, by the way. Was there a moment in the band's history where someone went, we should write songs more about Canada? We should mention more Canadian places? We should... Because it felt like it wasn't there at the very, very beginning.
2: On the very first record, the EP, there was Last American Exit. And it's, you know, crossing back into Canada and safety.
1: Yeah.
2: You know, after an adventure south, it's like, oh, last chance to get home.

0: So I think there was always, there was never a discussion to do that. It was just a natural instinct. And we'd certainly commented on bands that would write songs about a Hollywood high or, I don't know, stupid things that really felt like they had no relation to our lives.
1: Yeah.
0: And I remember Gord talking about Bill Barilko before the song and saying, you know, everyone knows who Amelia Earhart is. Why don't we know who Bill Barilko is? It's another, you know, it's not the same story, but it's, you know, kind of the lost plane.

0: So the idea that we would tell our own stories, that there's this great untapped reservoir of great, interesting stories that are ours, why isn't anyone telling them? Why do we have to sing about Hollywood and the Civil War and...
1: Right. It just started happening.
0: The Orange Menace and whatever, you know.
1: Yeah, it just started happening kind of gradually.
0: Yeah, well, Gord Sinclair mentioned Canadiana things, Canadian references in songs when writing songs for the first two records. Certainly 38 years old off of Up to Here was a real life event that touched all of us, you know. It was something that happened close to us in our hometown, so...

And I think it just started getting noticed more because, you know, and up to years old, 38 years old is about Millhive in prison. It's like Kingston. And then we have New Orleans is Sinking. And basically, Gord wrote the lyrics to that because he was on spring break from Queens and he went down to New Orleans with a bunch of buddies. And he realized and read that New Orleans is, in fact, sinking.

0: and this is when he was like 22 years old or whatever he was. And so it's just, as far as subjects go, you know, that Bob Cajun comes up and, you know, I think.
1: Courage. I mean, Hugh McLennan, like.
0: Courage.
1: Yeah.
0: Yep.
1: It's a good life if you don't weaken is a quote from a former governor general, like very Canadian. Yeah.
0: I think people just started noticing because I think it was always around and then people started really associating us more with Canadiana or things like that. It wasn't something we were really looking for, but I mean, we'll take it. And, you know, feel like there was a great variety of lyrics. And, yeah, there's a bunch with Canadian references.

Can I only because I know you a little bit now, though, I feel comfortable asking this question. I was texting a couple of my friends yesterday. I'm a very big fan of the band, and I was texting a couple of verses from a couple of songs to my friends, and it was a couple of lines of ago, like, do you have any idea what this line means? And they write back, no, I can't quite figure

0: for that. And some of these were like poets and some of these were musicians and they were like, not sure about that one. Did Gord ever come to you guys with lyrics and you guys would go like, I don't have any idea what the hell he's singing about here. What is this about?
1: I don't think I ever asked him about a lyric.
0: Really?
1: I think I felt I understood what the lyrics were. And if I didn't understand, I understood for my own sake. And I think that's how the songs are meant to be taken. You know, it's more impressionistic.
0: Yeah.
1: It's what people bring to it. I don't think Gord wanted to, he certainly never wanted to sit down in an interview and discuss what a song meant or what a lyric meant. He wouldn't kick back against that.
0: But even you guys, he wouldn't, you know?
1: No, he didn't really discuss them. I think he discussed with you and Gord Sinclair maybe a couple of times because...
2: Not too often. Once he was writing the lyrics... I mean, he'd certainly ask Gordon and I, when we gave him lyrics, like, what does this mean? Show me that. And which is understandable because he was going to have to
1: say. Let me see your work.
0: Yeah. Oh, so when you would write something, he would say, like, okay, well, I need to understand this.
2: Yeah, and I think that's what he got sick of, and that's why he wanted to take over the lyrics, because he got sick of Sinclair and I handing him a sheet of paper where, what does verse 3 mean? What do you mean by that? And but once he was doing that, I think we all just stayed out of it and just figured we'll just decide what they mean on our own. And there was a lot of times, many, many examples of where I think I figured out exactly what he meant, but I could be wrong. So no, we never asked him about it. I don't think anyone ever did.
0: I like Spring Starts When Your Heartbeat's Pounding. I really like that line. That's a great, we were talking yesterday about he may be the best opening line writer in this country's history. Every line, they shot a movie once in my hometown as the as the opening line of a song. Get out of here, guys.
1: Yeah, and that song took about 15 minutes to write.
0: Really?
1: Gord Sinclair, we were rehearsing in my parents' living room.
2: Yeah.
1: And Gord Sinclair played the bass riff, and within 5 minutes, we were all playing the tune, and Gord stepped up and sang the lyrics.
0: And was he improvising?
1: No, I don't think so. I think he'd written something down and was like, this is going to work.

0: Yeah, it's funny with those kind of questions that pop up, because I've had a couple times, or more than a few times, where it's kind of like, I wonder what he meant by that. Too late, but I wouldn't have asked him anyway.
1: The one I'm stuck on, I was talking to Caitlin about this yesterday, is the song is called "It's a Good Life If You Don't Weaken," and the lyric is, "It's a good life, for a good life we might just have to weaken."
0: Yeah, it's, you know, I think that's another Lorna one. His mom, named Lorna, that's what I was going to say earlier. "Blow it high dough" was her expression. She's like, "Don't you go blow it high dough now." And like, just kind of too much, let off too much steam or whatever. And I do believe that she used to say that to Gord too. "It's a good life if you don't weaken." Like, basically, you know, buck up.
1: And then in the song, he says, "For a good life, we might just have to weaken."
0: Yeah, I think he's just kind of, you know, he's turning it into, the longer it goes and, you know, the more problems you have, maybe you just...
2: Yeah, don't compromise your dream. Don't compromise, you know. And then it's like, well, you know, maybe compromise isn't so bad.
0: Might help you in this case.

0: Well, I'm so glad you're being inducted to the Songwriters Hall of Fame. Like, it's well deserved for your band, because what a band it was. Thanks. What a band effort it was for those songs to come out.
1: Yeah, thank you.
0: And I'm going to get you to play a song, or pick a song, I should say, off the new record to go out on. And I was going to ask if you remembered which one, but I got them. I'll get you a cheat sheet there, Paul, if you need it.
1: Okay.
0: Which one do you think we should play out of this? I know Jake's saying whatever the single is, but, you know.
1: We don't listen to that guy.
2: Yeah, we don't. No. Are you forcing us into a group decision again? Yeah. We are done collaborating.
0: Every 10 years, Paul, you gotta do it again.
2: You pick it, Robbie.
1: We Want to Be It.
0: Where was that?
2: Nice.
0: Where was that?
1: Last song, side four, in Toronto. I kind of pushed for, you know, what are some of the songs that people haven't been quite as exposed to? Some of the newer material. Because the other songs are out there, you know?
0: So you picked a bit of a deeper cut.
1: I picked a deeper cut, something newer.
0: Yeah.
1: You know, they're the hardcore fans from the first five or six records. And some people tuned out because, you know, we got old and boring and they stopped listening. We actually made some really good songs during that old and boring period.
0: I mean, that's kind of when I got into you. Was that sort of, I got into you backwards. I got into you through In View.
1: Oh, okay.
0: And then found my way and went backwards and found all the songs.
1: Nice.
0: Yeah, yeah.
1: Nice. Cool.
0: I'll tell you this, Buzz. It feels that the world is more fragmented than ever. I think we can all agree.
1: Agree. Mm-hmm.
0: And I think the idea that one third of the entire country came together to watch something as beautiful as that show and as beautiful as this band is something worth celebrating.
1: Yeah. So, thanks. A pleasure and an honor to be part of it.
0: It's a great, great joy to have you here today. Thanks for coming in.
2: Thanks for having us, Tom.

Live in Toronto. That's The Tragically Hip, and we want to be it. It's off their new live album, full of performances from their final tour. That album's called Live, July 22nd to August 20th, 2016, and it's out right now. Before that, Tom Power's conversation with Rob Baker and Paul Langlois of The Tragically Hip. To mark the 10th anniversary of their final tour, the CBC is re-airing the broadcast of their final show in Kingston, Ontario. The Tragically Hip, a national celebration, will be shown in full, commercial-free, nationwide tomorrow, Saturday, August the 22nd. 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

I'm Garby Bailey. 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

0: back to your hometown. It might feel warm, like a hug, or maybe you feel like a stranger. Maybe it floods you with memories, both good and bad. But if you're not from a small town and you don't really know what it's like, I can guarantee you one thing. Most people don't go back to their small village in northern Saskatchewan to cast a bunch of community members in a big deal feature film. But Gail Maurice did when she set out to make her new movie, Bloodlines. It's about two women who meet and fall in love in a small Métis community while one searches for her biological family and the other deals with her mother re-entering her life. The film's dialogue features Métchif, a Métis language with under 2,000 speakers worldwide. Gail is one of those speakers. She grew up speaking Northern Métchif in the small 700-person community of Beauval, Saskatchewan. And not only does she pull from her own language to write, direct, and act in Bloodlines, Gail casts her own mother and some of the people she grew up with to star alongside her. Gail stopped by the studio to talk about the film and what it was like incorporating Métchif into the film. Here's a bit of her conversation with Tom Power.
1: Can I ask one question about it, about the language?
2: Yeah.
1: I loved the, and I'm, I bet there's an equivalent of this in every language, but can I do it?
2: Yeah.
1: Can you? That is the, I would say the expression that comes up the most in this film.
2: Yeah.
1: What is E? Can you do it again?
2: E.
1: What does that mean?
2: No way. You know, it's just that kind of thing, yeah.
1: We say don't be talking.
2: Yeah, don't be
1: don't be talking. Go away. Go on.
2: Yeah.
1: I mean, that it must have been fun to be able to put even just moments like that in the film.
2: Yeah, yeah, which, and so every character is authentically cast. So the three grannies, they are Métchif speakers because you can't teach the nuances of a language to someone who doesn't know the language. Dana Solomon, who plays Beatrice, had to learn her Métchif lines. She's an Anishinaabe, so, but she did an incredible job. She, like, you wouldn't be able to even tell that she wasn't a speaker. And for ones like the grannies and my character, where we speak a lot, you have to be a speaker so that you could do those E's and, you know.
1: So there's so, I mean, people can hear there's so much I have a hard time with this word, specificity. Of not just, you know, Métis culture, but like this community's Métis culture and also Métchif. Can you tell us, I read about this, can you tell us how you cast this movie? Because it's not, you couldn't exactly go to Hollywood and hire a casting director, could you?
2: Yeah, so we went to my village and put out a casting call because we did need the authentic speakers.
1: How many people are there now?
2: In my village? Yeah. 700.
1: So 700, how do you get the word out about the casting call?
2: There's a radio station. And not a radio, a TV station with a local, like CIPI.
1: Like a transmitter.
2: Like community news.
1: Okay.
2: So you put it on community news. Or there's also a Facebook page now. They're getting fancy. So put it in the Métis community. So there's Buffalo Narrows, Jans Bay, Green Lake, Beauval, and Isle of Cross.
1: What kind of reception, what kind of response did you get when it came out that you were cast in a movie in Beauval?
2: So that's the thing. They probably didn't realize that it would be in theaters. You know, it's never been done before. So they probably thought it was something like maybe like the equivalent of a school play or, you know, I had done shorts before and I screened one of them at the school, the local high school. And yeah, so they probably didn't realize how, you know, nationwide it was.
1: Did people show up? Did people come out to audition?
2: Yeah, people came and it was...
1: You know them? Did you know the people?
2: Yeah. You know everybody. So yeah, so there's like childhood friends that came and, you know, and it kind of felt awkward because if they didn't make it, and a lot of them didn't. So now you see them, you know, this movie's made, but yeah, it's... Yeah, it is what it is.
1: Hey, they got to start practicing.
2: Yeah.
1: Were there, and seriousness, and maybe you can't tell me this, you had hired people who had never really acted before from your community. Were there moments on set where you were like, oh, wow, yeah, these are not actors?
2: Yeah, so they weren't actors, and neither was Derica, who plays

0: Chani. She had
1: one of the leads.
0: Yeah. So she had done background, I think, in Letterkenny.
1: Yeah.
0: The grannies, some of them, I think, had never flown.
1: Because you didn't shoot this in Bow Valley.
0: No, we shot it in North
1: Bay.
0: Yeah, North Bay and Nipissing First Nation and a little community outside of North Bay.
1: So some of them hadn't flown before.
0: Yeah, and we had to take them out of the village. So they had left home for 6 weeks to come and shoot this film. So they had never been on set before. They had, you know, it was a big shock to them because they didn't expect over 100 cast, like crew, you know. So for them to enter this world, not only to leave a world where we all know each other, this little community, but to enter a world where they're surrounded by hundreds of crew looking at them with cameras. It was quite something for them. And to memorize these lines, one granny came and she didn't know her lines. So I told her, I said, you have to learn your lines. You better learn your lines or I'm sending you back. You know, it's like, this is serious stuff, right? You know, so once she saw, you know, the crew and how we work and the speed with which we have to work, she went home and learned her lines, yeah.
2: That was a bit of Tom Power's conversation with director Gail Maurice. Gail wrote, directed, and performed in the movie Bloodlines. 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

0: We've got time for one more song before we get out of here. Jesse Reyes is one of the best musicians to come out of this country. If you're a frequent Q listener, you might have heard her on the show over the years. Jesse recently teamed up with the American musician Nika to remix one of Nika's songs. It's called One Track Mind, and this is how it goes.
1: I see the context.

And that's it for Q today. Q this week was produced by Ben Edwards, Deanne Eros, Vanessa Greco, Vanessa Nigro, Liv Pascarelli, Adriel Smiley, Catherine Stockhausen, and Caitlin Swan. Our digital team is Vivian Rashot, Kenneth Collins, and March Mercanti. Our production assistant is Zoe Morris. Sam Hashmi is our engineer. Our director is Glory Omotayo. Our senior producer is Matt Murphy. Beza Seifa is our executive producer. I'm Garvey Bailey, sitting in for Tom Power.

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1: My name is Mayor Powder. 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
2: I'm Emil Niazi, sitting in for Elamine Abdel Mahmoud. You probably heard the news that Hayden Panettiere died earlier this week. You'll hear our tribute to the actor and also why her death has sparked a boycott against a skincare line.
3: From CBC News, The World This Hour, I'm Albert Delatala. Deal or no deal, with only hours left to deadline, Canadian and U.S. negotiators in Washington are putting the finishing touches on a new trade deal. And in Ottawa, the opposition is warning against accepting an agreement that does not benefit Canada. Rafi Bujikanyan has the latest.
4: U.S.-Canada Trade Relations Minister Dominic LeBlanc tight-lipped as usual as he arrives for yet another meeting with U.S. Trade Representative Jameson Greer in Washington. Sources tell CBC News the federal government could change how it allocates dairy import licenses, meaning more American product could enter Canada. And the U.S. is proposing to lower tariffs on steel and aluminum from 50 to 25%, but asking for a quota on how much Canadian producers can sell into the U.S.
5: I'm very concerned about the deindustrialization of our country.
4: Conservative opposition leader Pierre Poilievre pouncing on that suggestion.
5: Tell me how the Canadian company is supposed to compete.
4: Negotiators have until midnight to reach an agreement. If they fail, Canada will face a 50% tariff on a range of other goods covered by the existing CUSMA deal. Rafi Bujikanyan, CBC News, Ottawa.
3: Montreal police officers could start wearing body cameras in the coming months. Police cruisers will also be equipped with cameras and automated license plate readers. Montreal Mayor Soraya Martinez-Ferrada says the changes will cost about $40 million over 5 years, but are worth it.
6: Public safety and public trust must move forward together. These tools can provide a more objective record of police intervention and contribute to greater transparency and accountability.
3: The city will also pass a bylaw protecting municipal employees from threats, which will also include penalties for insulting police officers. The World Sikh Organization of Canada says a violent incident at an Edmonton temple has left two people injured. The organization says an intruder entered the Naksar Gurdwara and attacked individuals inside. Two people were taken to hospital with injuries. There are also reports that a Sikh scripture was also damaged during the incident. Police are currently on scene at the Gurdwara and it has been closed to the public while the investigation continues. London's High Court has ordered Prince Harry and six other high-profile figures to pay nearly $18 million to the publisher of the Daily Mail. The judge ruled the interim payment is required to cover legal costs after the group lost their privacy lawsuit. The claimants include Elton John and Elizabeth Hurley, the actor, and they had accused the tabloid of unlawful information gathering, including phone hacking. An army of BTS fans is converging on Toronto this weekend. The

0: K-pop superstars are back on tour after a long hiatus while the band members complete a mandatory military service. Griffin Yeager captures some of the excitement.
1: K-pop superstars BTS making a mark in Toronto. It's their first time back in Canada in nearly a decade. Two massive shows for 100,000 fans and their only Canadian stop on a sold-out tour.
2: Everyone's crying.
1: That's Sukvin Lee, who runs the BTS Army Toronto fan club. She says fans are lining up as early as 4 a.m., a day before the show, to get their hands on merchandise.
2: For them to come home, like, Toronto is home, so it's just a different feeling. It's not even like excitement, it's just more like gratitude. Smooth like
1: butter, like the city even temporarily renaming a stretch of Yonge Street to BTS Boulevard. And for fans like Sukvin's son Jordan, this is about more than music.
3: And it's just really special because everybody connect no matter like where you come from and who you are.
1: A devoted fandom celebrating a long-awaited return. Griffin Yeager, CBC News, Toronto.
0: And that is The World This Hour. For CBC News, I'm Albert Della Talla.
4: Good morning, I'm Carla Ulrich in Yellowknife with your weather forecast. In Yellowknife, Wekwiti, Wati, Gamati, and Bechecon, you're looking at a mix of sun and cloud and a high of 20. Wrigley, cloudy and a high of 25. Norman Wells, Tulita, and Fort Good Hope, a mix of sun and cloud and a high of 22. In Delaney and Colville Lake, cloudy with a chance of showers and a high of 18. And Fort McPherson and Sigachik, cloudy with a chance of showers, risk of thunderstorm, and a high of 24.
5: Well, after calling the U.S. home for 6 years, Prince Harry and Meghan Markle are moving back to the U.K. And royal fans and watchers are wondering, why now? I'm Emil Niazi, sitting in for Elamine Abdel-Mahmoud. This is Commotion. Well, it's Friday, which means I have the group chat here with me to talk about this and much, much more. Pablo the Don, Rihanna Cruz, and Jay Smooth are all here. Welcome back to the show.
6: Hey.
7: Hello.
8: Morning.
5: Okay, Pablo, after all the royal drama and controversy in the back and the forth, that's all marked Harry and Meghan's move to the U.S., what did you think when you first heard the news that they're moving back to the U.K.?
6: Honestly, originally I thought of Oprah.
5: Yes.
6: I thought of were you silenced or were you silent?
5: Mm-hmm.
6: But also just sheer confusion. I think given like all the fanfare around their move to America, why they moved to America, the extensive media coverage of like the move and just how the British media is in general, I'm perplexed as to why they're moving back. I'm hoping and wishing that since they both seem to be these pseudo content creators now, they give us a little more insight. But I think as always, Meghan and Harry have presented this kind of like new way of being royals where they give us a little more information than the past, but still are pretty tight-lipped about the things that I think most people care about. So I'm tuned in to see if they give us more information, but I'm not banking on it either. So maybe I just have to sit with my confusion like everyone else about why they're deciding to do this after claiming all the attacks that were placed upon them while living in England.
5: Yeah, it's definitely very surprising because it sort of felt like they moved to the U.S. to find this freedom, and it definitely felt like they'd found it. But as far, Jay, as the sort of like success of the shows that they'd been pitching and the strategic side of the move, some might see this decision to move back as a failure. How do you see sort of where they landed in terms of the deals that they managed to make in the U.S.?
9: Well, I think it's fine for the most part. I think their only real strategic imperative with this media work has been controlling the narrative around this chapter of their lives where they extricate themselves from this toxic royal family scene. And I think they succeeded at that for the most part. I think they've shown their character and integrity with how they separated themselves and been very sympathetic, especially how Meghan has dealt with all of this unhinged racist attention from the British tabloid media.
5: Mm-hmm.
9: And I think apart from that, maybe their media ventures haven't been the most successful, but I don't think they necessarily need to be. I don't think they've done anything to embarrass themselves. And if they perhaps outside of that context of escaping the Royals, if they haven't turned out to be the most brilliant media minds or even the most interesting people in the world, I think yes. that's fine. You know, I think, you know, I wish them the best. I hope they can stay healthy as well as wealthy when they move back to the UK.
5: That's so nice. I got some good tips from Megan's show, you know, how to can lavender or whatever she was doing on there. Rihanna, what do you think about sort of the strategic failures or successes that they managed to have in the US?
7: I mean, I think the thing with the royal family, whether or not Meghan and Harry want to be considered a part of it, is that it's all about narrative, as we've been saying, and it's all about how people see them in the public eye. So yes, it could be read as a failure that their Netflix deal was shifted to a first look deal instead of, you know, them financing their company and, you know, this, that, and the third. But I think ultimately time will tell what the public opinion of them is when they move back, because I think they'll still try to wrangle the narrative in their favor.
5: Well, if there's one thing Harry and Meghan are really good at, it's keeping us talking about them. And I'm sure we'll be talking about them much more in the days and weeks to come. But we've got lots of other stuff to get to, starting with this.
8: Get out of there, run!
10: God's not going to let us die here.
11: Greg, you only go to church at Christmas and now you're telling the kids God's looking out for us?
12: What about the people who are out there getting eaten?
5: That's the trailer for The End of Oak Street. It stars Anne Hathaway and Ewan McGregor. They are the parents of a family whose neighborhood is suddenly overrun by dinosaurs. My 8-year-old's dream come true. Pablo, you saw this movie twice already. What did you like about it?
6: First and foremost, I want to say I've seen it twice because Anne Hathaway is like my absolute favorite person in the universe. Like, I would do anything for that woman. And
5: she's on a
6: generational run this year after coming back from that insane hate campaign that they tried against her. But speaking of End of Oak Street, I just think it's an interesting twist on like creature feature. I think Jurassic Park brought us to like this secluded park where these dinosaurs were. And now it's like with End of Oak Street, they're bringing the dinosaurs to our real life, to our neighborhoods. This is what's happening. So I think it's been an interesting twist on like the dinosaur genre that has been just pretty much dominated by Jurassic Park. And so it having this like cool, a bit of funny element to it, having big stars like Ewan McGregor and Anne Hathaway be in it as well, just shows that like we are eager to see what else like the dinosaur genre can give us, but specifically how it kind of relates to everyday life. Not us being these like explorers into dinosaurs' world, but like dinosaurs coming into our world. And I think it's been interesting to see how they've taken kind of this concept of creature features and just put it into our universe and then allow people to react to animals coming to us instead of us seeking them out. It feels more realistic to have dinosaurs invade our world than we go searching for them, considering how old they are. So I love the movie personally. Again, Anne Hathaway at the forefront. But in general, I just think it's given us something different where Jurassic Park has been this longstanding, repeatable IP that people continuously go back to draw as much money out of. Here is something finally new we can sink our teeth in, which is why I was so encouraged not only to see it once, but to see it twice.
5: I love it. It's giving blockbuster, and I think we've been sorely lacking in the blockbuster vibe. Rihanna, in what I feel has to be a show first, you've also seen it twice. Talk to us about the performances. As I mentioned, the leads are Anne Hathaway and Ewan McGregor, and this feels a little different for both of them.
7: Totally. I mean, I'm a really big fan of the creature movie. And I think there's a level to the performances here where Ewan and Anne very clearly know what type of movie that they're acting in to their benefit, right? Because they're not delivering super nuanced performances. I don't think the performances are particularly good, if I'm being frank, but I think they fit the content in which they are situated in. And I think part of what I like about the movie is that it plays out kind of like a, you know, we keep mentioning Jurassic Park, like it plays out like the Spielberg satire in a way, where the characters are, the movie's set in the 80s and the characters are acting as if they're 80s actors in an 80s Amblin Spielberg movie. And so the performances are not particularly great, but they fit. And that's what I love about it. I love this movie. Again, I saw it twice. I think it comments on the comfort

0: suburbia. I think that it's brutal and depressing in a way that I love. You know, it reminds me more of the Jurassic Park book than the Jurassic Park movie. And I adore that. And the performances fit the vibe.
1: Jay, we've talked about Jurassic Park a lot already, but it feels like when you mention dinosaur movies, you sort of have to mention Jurassic Park. The franchise set a very high

0: We've seen it span from that sort of classic storytelling era of Hollywood to this kind of cynical brand management era of Hollywood, where Jurassic Park has become another situation where a studio is kind of endlessly squeezing every last dollar out of a repeatable IP, as Pablo said. So I think End of Oak Street has been really refreshing, even though you could say that it's quite derivative and wears its influences on its sleeve. It feels like taking us back to that era when movies were coming from a storyteller and had real heart to them. I think it put a really fresh, original spin on that sort of Jurassic Park formula. And I think we've been seeing with the success of films like Backrooms, Obsession, I would put Sinners on that list. I think people are hungry to get back to that mode of storytelling that has heart and humanity to it, instead of sort of squeezing all the dollars you can out of the fossilized remains of a franchise. So even though this hasn't been super successful commercially, I think it'll probably become the sort of cult hit that I hope will encourage Hollywood to keep putting money in that kind of project.
1: I mean, the fact that two of you have seen this movie twice already is, you know, getting me very, very hyped for it. Well, we got to leave it there. The End of Oak Street is in theaters now. And let's switch gears

0: It's a bit of Te Olvido off the brand new album from pop producer Benny Blanco that features his wife, Selena Gomez, and Becky G. The album is called Hermosa, and it's already garnering a lot of attention, but not all of it is the good kind. And we'll get to that in a sec. But first off, Pablo, if people have never heard of Benny Blanco, what should they know about him?
1: I mean, I think the thing to know about Benny Blanco is he's a pop super producer at this point. I mean, when you think of like the Max Martins, the Shellbacks, you put Benny Blanco up there. He's written for any and everyone, Halsey, Justin Bieber, Selena Gomez. He's worked with SZA. So he is like cemented in this landscape and in this space. And I think more than anything, more people have come to know him through his marriage and relationship to Selena Gomez, given her large, massive platform. I mean, they've even had some controversy since they've been together, with how much she actually likes him and her somehow ending up kissing his feet on a live stream. Mm-hmm. So it's been insane. But Benny Blanco has been a huge pop power player for the last 10 to 15 years. And so I'm unsurprised by people's unknowingness of him until Selena Gomez. But I'm also shocked that they didn't know who was behind some of the biggest like earworms and hits from the last 10 to 15 years, too.
0: Jay, now let's talk about this controversy surrounding the album. Let's hear another cut off the album now.

0: Okay, Jay, as I mentioned, there is controversy. Talk to us about that. We just heard a little bit of Ay Bendito off the new album. What are people saying here?
1: Yeah, so this latest Benny Blanco album, Hermoso, is one where you see him fully leaning into exploring these kind of Latin pop sounds and styles like reggaeton and cumbia, and using mostly Spanish lyrics and song titles, collaborating with a lot of Spanish language artists. And what is interesting about this is, although his name is Benny Blanco, he's actually in no way Latino. He's a white guy named Benjamin Levin, who nicknamed himself Benny Blanco after the character from the movie Carlito's Way. And in fairness, he's never tried to keep that a secret. But I think it's bringing a lot more attention to that fact than previously had been there. And there's a lot of discussion about whether he might be overstepping with the sort of appropriation and kind of cultural cosplay here, especially because the album cover and promotion, the first video, show him wearing this mask that's basically this grotesque exaggeration of his own face, which he may mean to make some other kind of statement. But a lot of people in the context of this discourse

0: are taking it as kind of a racist caricature. So it's definitely sparking a lot of conversation.
1: Mm-hmm. Rihanna, what do you think of the way the album is being positioned, the way, you know, Benny Blanco sort of promoting it, and just what are your thoughts on that controversy?
2: Yeah, I think first and foremost, the music is fine. Mm. I've listened to it. It's not boundary pushing in any way. It's pretty standard Latin fare for this moment in time. You know, I listened to the album. There's like flavors of the month type stars like Neptune Vega and Becky G. Like, it's not pushing the needle in any particular way. I feel like people on the internet are a little bit too mean to Benny Blanco at times because they don't think he's conventionally attractive. I think calling it like it is, like, I see that discourse on the internet. A lot of it centers around him being quote unquote ugly to stan communities. And so I feel like a lot of the discourse is motivated by people not liking him on a perhaps superficial basis. There's things that he's done that I don't rock with, but that to me is what it comes down to. In specific case of this album, I think there's two warring aesthetics happening that are kind of culminating in this kind of discourse bomb when it comes to this record. On one hand, we have the Latino fishing allegations. The album is called Hermoso. There is Latin star. It's a Latin record, right? We have that going on. At the same time, we have this aesthetic that he's operating in where he is playing up the fact that people on the internet don't think he's attractive. So it's exaggerating his own features. The album is called Hermoso. Mm-hmm. Like, it is these warring aesthetics that when you put them together, doesn't paint a beautiful picture. I think people are maybe taking the controversy and the backlash a slight step too far, where people that don't know Benny Blanco as well or aren't familiar with the waves of discourse around him are seeing the cover of the album and going, whoa, he's doing Latino minstrelsy, which is something that I've seen before on the internet. That's a line that I've seen. But I think generally it's not a good look, you know, no matter what it is. It is not, he's not really thinking through his album concept.
1: Well, we got to keep it moving, but really appreciate you filling us in on that controversy. I'm Emil Niazi, sitting in for El Amin Abdel Mahmoud. This is Commotion. I've got Pablo the Don, Rihanna Cruz, and Jay Smooth with me. This past Sunday, news broke that actor Hayden Panettiere had died. Most people will remember her for breakout roles in hit shows like Nashville and Heroes. She also starred in Scream 4 and Remember the Titans. Pablo, I know you were a fan of Hayden's work. What has the news of her death got you thinking about the most?
3: I mean, I think it's a twofold thing. And I think this past week, it's really been a difficult situation for me to deal with, particularly just because I think Hayden straddles this very interesting line that not many actors got to reach, where she was simultaneously like mainstream famous, but also deeply beloved by like marginalized communities like the Black community. I mean, appearing in Remember the Titans is both a huge mainstream hit, but like a huge cultural thing for Black folks. Being in Bring It On All or Nothing with Solange Knowles and Rihanna, that's a huge like mainstream hit, but it's also very culturally tied to the Black community. So she was one of the few people that was able to straddle both lines. And I think it's brought me to this point of where I'm thinking back on my childhood, and I'm thinking back on the 2000s, and I'm looking at all the stars that were there, making sure my childhood was amazing. And most of them are either materially just different people like Britney Spears or Amanda Bynes, or the rest are gone. They've passed away from different ailments, from different addictions, different issues. And it just really puts, I think, audiences in this difficult spot where we get to look back on these memories so fondly, and they were powered by and controlled by an industry that treated these people creating these memories for us so incredibly terribly that, again, they're either materially different people or they no longer are here. And I think with Hayden in particular, it's just a rough struggle because she was one of the few people who was so open and so vulnerable about her struggles. Mm-hmm. And it left me in a place feeling like, well, if she was so open and she was so vulnerable with us and asking for help, and she still could not be helped, who ultimately can be helped and who can be saved? And I think it's just been a very difficult week for me personally, but a lot of my friends as well. It's just like trying to encapsulate this into one solid feeling. It's just difficult.
1: Mm-hmm.

0: Well, on top of the news of her death, there is a controversy making headlines. Jay, can you quickly tell us what the story is there?
1: So let me also say I really greatly admired Hayden as well and was heartbroken that she passed. And Hayden was for many years a spokesperson for Neutrogena and basically the face of that brand for about 10 years, I think. But more recently in her memoir and in an interview with the podcaster Jay Shetty, Hayden talked about how Neutrogena ultimately stopped working with her because she spoke out about her struggles with mental health and specifically around postpartum depression. Mm-hmm. And Neutrogena apparently frowned upon this and even saw it as going against the morality clause in her contract. And since the news of her passing, this really awful decision from Neutrogena has gotten a lot of attention online and sparked widespread calls for a boycott against the brand, enough that it's made their stock price plummet. And I think they're well-deservedly feeling the backlash for how they treated her.
0: Yes. Let's actually hear a bit of that interview now.
2: Neutrogena was a huge part of my life. I had the morals clauses. They caught absolutely everything and of all the things that they would fire me over. This was the last thing that I thought they would ever fire me over. And when I actually went out on to stage, it was live with Kelly and Michael, I had no intention of or plan to talk about postpartum depression. It just came up and I was just being honest. And never for a second did I think that anyone or care that anyone would have a bad reaction to it. It was my truth. And so when I got that call that Neutrogena wanted to fire me over that, and my representative at the time said, that's illegal. You can't do that. And even though, you know, she saved the day that year, I knew that that was going to be it.
0: So that is Hayden Panettiere on Jay Shetty's podcast On Purpose. As a mom, I'm just devastated to hear that a company could consider postpartum depression immoral, that she could be fired over that. Neutrogena did eventually release a statement in response to this backlash. They said in part, quote, "We are proud to have partnered with her and understand that we made her feel unsupported during a very difficult time. This is not what Neutrogena stands for or who we want to be." They also offered to make an investment in a women's community health partner and explained that they didn't respond earlier out of respect for her grieving family. Rihanna, what do you make of Neutrogena's response there?
3: I think it's funny. We start the show with a story about controlling the narrative, and we end with one is about that as well. Mm. I think Neutrogena is trying to get ahead of any criticism with this statement. It's not a good look for them. And as I feel like I'm part of like a micro generation who knows Hayden Panettiere through, you know, the Scream franchise and also the Neutrogena commercials. Like, that is a big point for people of my age, is watching her market Neutrogena products. So mm-hmm. the fact that this is a issue and the fact that Neutrogena commented on it is a big deal. And I'm curious to see how this plays out over time with this boycott that people are instating on Neutrogena products.
0: Well, Pablo, as we close, I want to ask you about Hayden's legacy and what part of it you'll really cherish the most.
4: I mean, I think I'll cherish everything. Hayden, again, is this person that gave us such different offerings throughout her life. There's feel good, heartwarming movies. There's horror movies if you're a Scream fan. There are Disney movies like Ice Princess, which also features the passed away starlet Michelle Trachtenberg. She gave something for everyone. And I think her legacy will be this beloved figure that ultimately we saw slip through the cracks. And ultimately, I think her passing is maybe be the groundworks for a big reflection point on society and how we handle people who have mental health issues, addiction struggles, and how we talk about them and how we have conversations around them and their struggles. And ultimately, what I hope is that Hayden's daughter is dealing with this okay and has the support and care that she needs. And also that if there is anything that has happened in the lead up to her passing that has transpired, I hope that anyone involved in it will be brought to justice. And also that her family is grieving in a way that fits best for them. Because not

0: Not only are they dealing with the loss of Hayden, but they also lost their son 3 years ago, which also contributed to her own grief. So ultimately, Hayden's legacy will be this starlet that we lost way too soon that we all watch slip through the cracks in front of our eyes.
1: Well, I so appreciate all of you being here to chat through all of this with us. Thank you so much. Pablo the Don is a culture critic and part of the Those Wrestling Girls podcast. Rihanna Cruz is a freelance music journalist and senior producer of the Switched on Pop podcast. And Jay Smooth is a veteran hip hop broadcaster and culture critic. And that is it for the show today. I'm Emil Niazi, sitting in for Elamin Abdel Mahmoud. You're listening to Commotion. I will see you on Monday. Thanks for listening.

Good morning, I'm Carla Ulrich with an update from the CBC North newsroom. Imperial Oil has officially ceased operations in Norman Wells. According to a 2024 letter to the Sawtooth Land and Water Board, Imperial Oil paid around $6 million in local taxes to the town. This makes up around 70% of the town's budget. The closure comes with an estimated 20 years of cleanup. And a man with a connection to the Group of Seven was in Yellowknife this week. John Bennett's father, W.J. Bennett, was head of a number of Crown corporations. He was asked to arrange the painters' trips to the north, and Bennett ended up collecting a lot of Jackson's work. There are 10 of Jackson's oil pieces on permanent display at the NWT Legislative Assembly and 11 in the museum collection alongside various sketches. John says the hope is for the research and historical record to be preserved in a book. And now a look at your weather forecast. In Iqaluit and Inuvik, you're looking at a mix of sun and cloud, risk of thunderstorm and a high of 22. In Tuktoyaktuk, cloudy with a chance of showers, risk of thunderstorm and a high of 17. Pawlituk, cloudy and a high of 15. Sax Harbor, cloudy, wind southeast 30 and a high of 9. Uluhaktuk, a mix of sun and cloud, wind east 30 and a high of 12. Corluktuk, a mix of sun and cloud, wind east 30 and a high of 11. And Cambridge Bay, cloudy and a high of 7.

0: That's our vote. Steve Patterson.
1: Hey! Thanks, Graham. Hello, Canada. And welcome back to the debaters. It is always great to be back in Ottawa, a city that shatters records. In September of 2025, a man named Hellcat Jafar set the world record for steps on a Stairmaster. Yes! Hellcat completed 111,285 steps in 24 hours. Way to give those steps hell, Hellcat! Yeah. Time now to meet two debaters who were inclined to like. This comedian wondered why his car got vandalized but could find no automotive. It's Ottawa's own John Steinberg. John Steinberg coming out to the stage, taking his place at the podium to my left.
2: Hey, Steve.
1: Hey, buddy. And this comic always proves that girls car wanna have fun. It's Because News' Jan Caruana. Hi, Jan. Welcome back.
3: Thank you. So nice to be here. Hello, Ottawa.
1: Jan getting her place behind the podium to my right. Debaters, your topic is one that we think will prove to be illuminating. Candles. Do they deserve more appreciation? You know who appreciates candles? Sandalwood. Sandalwood's in every candle, yet I've never smelled it in nature. These days, candle makers go out of their way to appeal to men by creating hitherto unheard of fragrance combinations, like tobacco and horse sweat, or leaky leather.

0: hair and lawn clippings? Or how about an old stinky flip-flop and a 2x4? You know, sandalwood. Time now for a debate that we think will wax poetic. So, whereas they can be a source of light, provide a fragrant scent, and even have cultural and historical significance, be it resolved that candles deserve more appreciation. John, you are arguing for this, please. You have 2 minutes, starting now. John Steinberg.
1: In all my time on this earth, I've seen a lot of popular technologies fall into the pit of nostalgic irrelevance. DVDs, videotapes, CD players, and of course, the radio. Yeah, remember the radio? But candles. Candles are here forever. I remember when I was a young child. One day, my father came home with a shiny new gadget I'd never seen before. He explained to me that it was called a light bulb. You see, he'd just come back from the World's Fair. Where he met a young upstart by the name of Thomas Edison. My father told us that this new device is going to be the end of candles. And I knew that wasn't true. Partly because we didn't have a lamp. Now I can sense you guys are wondering, what exactly is this guy's point? And is he okay? And also, how old is he supposed to be? Well, the answer to all those questions is yes. Thank you.
0: John Steinberg, ladies and gentlemen, arguing that candles deserve more appreciation. Thank you, John. Now, here to throw some serious shade on John's candle appreciation, let's hear from Jan Caruana.
2: Thank you. Thanks, Steve. Candles stink. Literally. How many birthday cakes have been ruined because Tyler just had to blow out his candles? Oh, don't say it out loud or your wish won't come true. Here's a wish. I wish my cake wasn't covered in Tyler's spit. When cave people discovered fire, did they grunt, "Ugh, fire good, fire warm, but fire better if smell like pumpkin spice"? No! But Jan, candles make your house smell so nice. Know what else makes your house smell nice? Cleaning it! Maybe you say candles are romantic, but would you rather have someone who burns for you with the fire of 1,000 suns? Or someone who burns 1,000 tea lights he bought at IKEA? No thanks, Tyler. We're busy. Why waste time watching some dingus fiddle with his bick, trying to make his creepy bachelor pad look like an R&B video? Wanna get us in the mood?

0: National candle makers are called Chandlers. And in the words of the most famous Chandler, could candles be any lamer? I don't think so. Thank you. Woo.
1: Yeah. Jan Caruana, everybody. Time now for the bare knuckle round. We're debating candles, so get yourself in the right flame of mind and try to tea light this audience before it's time to votive.
0: No, that was good.
1: Thank you. Thank you, Jan. Well, I think that's enough of these puns. So be nimble, be quick, and try to candle stick it to your opponent starting now.
2: Can you heat up a can of baked beans over one of those fake LED candles? We're working for the CBC. It's a valid question.
0: Wait, you're making bean money? Well, I guess the gender wage gap does exist.
2: Well, cavemen would have loved pumpkin spice. They just didn't have the technology. We can't base our whole lives on what cavemen did or didn't do.
0: John, I've been on some Tinder dates that would argue otherwise. Now, Caromancy predicts the future by reading melted candle wax. And it was first practiced by the Druids, along with human sacrifice. So I guess if you love candles, you love human sacrifice.
2: Well, I'm not against it.
1: Okay, that's the bare knuckle round, everybody. That's probably a good place to stop. Oh, this section of the show's never been named better. It's time now for the firing line. In my hand, I have a list of questions on candles brought to you by the most exciting action star named after a candle, John Wick. Lit Up Candle Company's list of 10 ways you'll benefit from burning candles includes adding fragrance to your space, supporting prayer or meditation, and what else? John?
2: The ability to communicate with the dead.
1: Fair enough. One living point. Jan?
0: Letting the other Wiccans know how much disposable income you have.
1: Those are both good answers. 10 ways you'll benefit from burning candles includes adding fragrance to your space, supporting prayer or meditation, and creating a calm or romantic ambiance. Yeah, isn't that nice? Also would have accepted covering up what you leave behind in the bathroom. According to jadesessence.com, the top three candle scents that Canadians love are cedarwood, vanilla, and what? John.
2: Curling.
1: Curling scented candles? Jan?
0: Costco hot dogs.
1: They're both good answers. The actual answer is Christmas spice. We also would have accepted Americans electing a more democratic president. And that's the firing line, everybody. All right. We are racing towards our closing arguments in front of our beautiful Centerpoint Theater audience here in Ottawa. But first, here to tell us that she enjoys thinking about candles as much as she enjoys thinking about her old flames, which is never. Let's hear again from Jan Caruana.
0: Thank you. In the words of Sir Elton John, it seems to me you lived your life like a candle in the wind, never knowing who to cling to when the rain set in. What?

0: candles reflected the sacred and the divine. Now, candles just say, I could not care less about you than this $8.99 sandalwood abomination I picked up at Winners, Auntie Barbara. And why? Because we've become too cynical for magic? Because we can't take a minute to enjoy the flicker of the flame? No, it's because candles reek, and if you're not careful, they'll burn your house to the ground. Thank you.
1: Solid points, Jan. This is just a safety argument now. Jan Caruana. Now, here with the whole ball of wax about his appreciation of candles, it's our ever romantic John Steinberg.
2: So I just did some Googling. And turns out, based on my opening, looks like I'm over 300 years old. Which explains why I've been feeling a bit off lately. But really, it's not about how many candles are on your cake. It's about what kind of cake you have under all those candles. Yeah, candles are a symbol of celebration and of mourning, so many different cultures. LEDs can't do all that. A jar full of fireflies can't do that. I've tried. Anyhow, vote candles. Thank you.
1: John Steinberg, everybody. All right, audience, it's that magical time when you vote and decide who won this thing. So by applause, who just lit up listening to John make candle appreciation everybody's beeswax, John Steinberg. A lot of love there for John here in Ottawa. And who thought that Jan's anti-waxy words were so obvious it was like taking candle from a baby, Jan Caruana. Very close on both sides. But I gotta give this one to John Steinberg, ladies and gentlemen. Up with candles. Big hand for John Steinberg and Jan Caruana, everybody.
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1: Hey, Ottawa, are you ready to meet your next pair of debaters? Listen to that, Canada. This comic thinks that evergreen trees are the least poplar trees. Making his debaters debut, it's Toronto's Adam Cawley. Adam Cawley, sharply dressed. Look at this. Full suit, tie. Finally, some respect on this.
4: This is the radio, Steve.
1: You're looking good, buddy.
4: Thank you. You're looking good.
1: And this comic believes that the price tag of the latest police taser will stun you. It's Montreal's David Pride. Come on out, David. Making his way across the stage to my right. Your topic, debaters, is one that's a bit of risky business. Tom Cruise. Is he the greatest movie star of all time? Some of you may not know it, but Tom Cruise spent part of his childhood growing up right here in Ottawa. Did you know that? This is true. He lived in the Beacon Hill area and attended Henry Monroe Middle School. Some lady just realized she missed her chance. He attended Henry Monroe Middle School, where he was voted most likely to jump up and down on a couch on daytime TV. Seems oddly specific. Time now for a debate that will show me the funny. So, whereas he's a Hollywood icon who's renowned worldwide, consistently releases blockbuster films, and even does his own stunts, be it resolved, Tom Cruise is the greatest movie star of all time. Adam, you arguing for this, please, my friend. You have 2 minutes. Starting now, Adam Cawley.

0: your mission, Ottawa, should you choose to accept it, is to put aside all of Tom Cruise's weird behavior and accept that he is the greatest movie star of all time. Tom's played some of the most memorable roles in movie history. Jack Reacher, Maverick, Jerry Maguire. But we can all agree his greatest performance is attempting to play the role of a normal human man. Tom's been a star for 4.5 decades. The man's 63 years old and still performs stunts topless. I'm 40 and I'll only get into the pool if I can keep my shirt on. You see, to be a great movie star, you need confidence. Only Tom Cruise could walk around with the swagger of being 6'4 when everyone knows he's 4'11. The man has dangled on the outside of an Airbus, but isn't tall enough to ride a roller coaster. The guy is such a giant star, he's uncancelable. Remember when 20-year-old Ashley Simpson got banned from the music industry because she lip-synced on SNL? Tom Cruise is the face of Scientology, believes humans are immortal beings called Thetans, called Matt Lauer glib, and shamed Brooke Shields for using antidepressants, but as a society, we collectively said, shut up. Just shut up. You had me at hello. Now that's a movie star. Thank you.
1: Yeah. Adam Cauley. Woo. His first opening argument for us. Thanks, Adam. Now, here to target Tom with an anti-cruise missile of his own. Let's hear from our own leading man, David Pride.
2: Thank you. So, I've never seen a Tom Cruise movie. But like a good anti-vaxxer, I decided I wanted to do my own research first. Here's what I found out. Tom Cruise has never found a lost ark. He has never fought nor been a Terminator. He has shrunk exactly 0 kids. Not only is he not the best movie star, he wasn't even the best Cruise when he was dating Penelope Cruz. I was just kidding before. I have seen Tom Cruise movies, but never for Tom Cruise. I saw A Few Good Men for Jack Nicholson. I saw The Mummy for Brendan Fraser. Yeah, no, I didn't know it was a remake. Why did they do that? I saw Eyes Wide Shut for the same reason everyone else did. Stanley Kubrick's skillful direction. One good thing that Tom Cruise did, in Rain Man, Tom Cruise made huge strides in helping people accept autism with compassion, tolerance, and understanding simply by being so obnoxious that moviegoers would accept people anywhere on the spectrum that's far from Tom Cruise. Thank you. Yeah, that's it. Thank you.
1: David Pride. It's time now for the firing line. In my hand, I have a list of questions brought to you by Tom Cruise's lactose intolerance. Just one bit of dairy, and it's days of thunder. The Ottawa Citizen reports that during his days living in Ottawa, Tom Cruise broke his leg for the first time doing what? David?
2: Taking snowboarding lessons from Justin Trudeau.
1: I like that. 2 points. Adam Cauley?
0: Running the entire length of the city of Ottawa searching for something fun to do.
1: That's good, too. Oh, they've turned on you. They've turned on you, Adam.
0: God.
1: Yeah, during his days living in Ottawa, he broke his leg for the first time doing a flip from a roof. That roof is still under construction.

0: In June 2025, the Academy Awards announced that in November, Tom Cruise would receive an honorary Oscar for what? Adam.
1: Best Supporting Actor in a Marriage.
2: That's good. Crowd liked that one.
0: 2.5 points. David Pride?
3: It's for his tireless work raising awareness for Danger Zone by Kenny Loggins.
2: That's in my head. Thanks. Now I got to do the rest of the night with that in my head.
0: Tom Cruise will receive an honorary Oscar for the Governor's Award for Extraordinary Distinction in Lifetime Achievement in Cinema. Pretty impressive. Also an honorary award for most time on film running for no apparent reason. And that's the firing line, everybody.
2: All right.
0: It is almost that magical time when our Centerpoint Theater audience places their votes. But first, here again to explain why he says, I feel the need to speed away from a Tom Cruise movie. Let's hear again from David Pride.
3: Thank you. So this debate concerns whether or not Tom Cruise is the greatest movie star of all time. However, humans don't inhabit all time. Okay, we only know the past. We record the present, but then it becomes the past. The future is unknown, okay? Crowning Tom Cruise the greatest of all time, that puts us in this dystopian world where authorities predict one's likely actions and then respond preemptively, punishing them before that action occurs. Yeah, you know the reference, yeah. That's right. You got it. That's from his sci-fi classic, Cocktail. Look, in the future, there won't even be actors, just AI constructions devoid of soul, personality, originality, repeating pre-programmed formulas curated for screen-tested maximum box office consumption. But actually, Tom Cruise may just be the greatest movie star of all time. Not bad.
0: David Pride might have just defeated himself mid-closing argument. Thank you, David. Here again, with more than a few good mentions about Tom Cruise, is Adam Cauley.
1: Tom Cruise is the best movie star we will ever have. Tom Cruise can literally make any project successful. Imagine his next movie was set in Ottawa. He could truly achieve the impossible. Make Ottawa exciting. No, picture the stunts. Picture the stunts. Riding his motorcycle along a frozen Rideau Canal, rappelling down the side of Parliament Hill, and when a bomb is about to detonate at the Chateau Laurier, Tom risks it all by doing the most dangerous thing you can in Ottawa. Be in a rush and rely on the O train. Thank you.
0: Yeah. Adam Cauley bringing it all around at the end. All right. It is up to you to vote, Ottawa, by applause, who thought that Adam's pro Tom Cruise points were far and away the best. Adam Cauley. Yay. Okay. A lot of love for Adam. And who agreed with David that when it comes to Tom Cruise movies, it's best to keep your eyes wide shut. David Pride. Okay, it was a close one. Well fought on either side, but the winner is David Pride. Tom Cruise is not the best movie actor of all time. Big hand for David Pride and Adam Cauley, everybody. Well, that's all for this week. I'm Steve Patterson saying to Tom Cruise, if you're listening right now, this wasn't my idea. My producers ordered the Code Red. I'll argue with you again soon, Canada. Good night.
4: The Debaters is created by Richard Side. This week's episode was produced by Nicole Callender, Chloe Edbrook, Dean Jenkinson, and Graham Clark. With continuity by Graham Clark, Diana Francis, and Gary Jones. 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With special thanks to Katie Ellen Humphreys, David Pride, and Emily Ferrier. 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And thanks to everyone at the Meridian Theatres at Centerpoint.

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5: From CBC News, The World This Hour, I'm Albert Delatala. Police in Edmonton are investigating an attack on a Sikh Gurdwara or temple early this morning. Sikh leaders say two people were injured and a holy scripture was desecrated. Stephanie Cran has the latest.
6: Early this morning, an intruder entered the Nanaksa Gurdwara in Edmonton. According to the World Sikh Organization of Canada, two people were taken to hospital with injuries, and initial reports say a copy of the Sikh holy scripture may have been desecrated. The attacks come at an alarming time for Sikhs in Alberta. In Calgary, two Sikh temples increased security after receiving threatening phone calls last weekend. Calgary police say the investigation is ongoing, but they do not believe there is an active threat to the community or the temples. In March, 22-year-old Barinder Singh was shot and killed while driving on a highway in Leduc County, south of Edmonton. 23-year-old Dion Lipsicle was charged with second-degree murder in connection to that death. Edmonton police are investigating this morning's incident and will hold a news conference later today. Stephanie Cram, CBC News, Edmonton.
5: A young Montreal man has been arrested after police received information he was planning to attack a school. The RCMP say the FBI informed them the suspect had used artificial intelligence in planning of the potential attack. They say the investigation continues and charges may be laid at a later date. Montreal police officers could start wearing body cameras in the coming months. Police cruisers will also be equipped with cameras and automated license plate readers. Montreal Mayor Soraya Martinez-Ferrada says the changes will cost about $40 million over 5 years, but are worth it.
7: Public safety and public trust must move forward together. These tools can provide a more objective record of police intervention and contribute to greater transparency and accountability.
5: The city will also pass a bylaw protecting municipal employees from threats, which will also include penalties for insulting police officers. Conservative leader Pierre Poilievre is urging Prime Minister Mark Carney not to accept a bad trade deal with the U.S. He says accepting any American tariffs would threaten Canadian jobs.
8: We might see a large sucking sound of Canadian jobs moving south of the border. We cannot accept the deindustrialization of our economy.
5: Canada and U.S. negotiators are working to finalize the agreement ahead of a midnight deadline. If there is no deal, the U.S. has said it will impose another set of tariffs on Canadian goods and services. There have been some reports that in exchange for lower tariffs on steel, aluminum, and autos, Ottawa would open up U.S. access to Canada's dairy market. An army of BTS fans is converging on Toronto this weekend. The K-pop superstars are back on tour after a long hiatus while the band completed mandatory military service. Griffin Jagger captures some of the excitement.
9: K-pop superstars BTS making a mark in Toronto. It's their first time back in Canada in nearly a decade. Two massive shows for 100,000 fans and their only Canadian stop on a sold-out tour.
10: Everyone's crying.
9: That's Sukvin Lee, who runs the BTS Army Toronto fan club. She says fans are lining up as early as 4 a.m., a day before the show, to get their hands on merchandise.
10: For them to come home, like, Toronto is home, so it's just a different feeling. It's not even like excitement, it's just more like gratitude. Smooth like
9: butter, like the city even temporarily renaming a stretch of Yonge Street to BTS Boulevard. And for fans like

0: Sukhvin's son Jordan, this is about more than music.
1: And it's just really special because everybody connect no matter like where you come from and who you are.
0: A devoted fandom celebrating a long-awaited return. Griffin Yeager, CBC News, Toronto.
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Drin Gwynzi Sijanai. Good afternoon, all my friends. Uvlu me. Welcome to Northwind. 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It is Friday, August 21st. I'm Des Loreen. Coming up on the program today, it is Friday and it's lunchtime, and that means it's time to call in, share your greetings, send some love to your family, and maybe remind your cousin that that $20 is still outstanding. The number to call here to get your greetings on the air today live, folks, get those phones ready, 1-800-661-0708. If you find yourself in the capital city of Yellowknife, you can dial 920-5444. Carla Ulrich is going to bring us the 1230 regional news. After the news, we'll be passing along more greetings. Again, the number to call, 1-800-661-0708. If you're too shy to be live on the air, we're still taking greetings as well, pre-recorded. That number is 1-866-271-9957. 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But first, whether or not you saw them on tour this summer, or you're just rocking in Tuck to Yuck Duck this morning, this one's for you. This is AC/DC on Northwind, Thunderstruck.

AC/DC bringing us here 11 minutes into your noon hour with Thunderstruck. And whether you're thunderstruck or not, we want to hear from you this noon hour. Give us your greetings. 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And if you're in the capital, Northwest Territories, Yellowknife, 920-5444. Before we go to the phones here, I'm going to read your regional weather forecast from Environment Canada. For Chippewa today, sunny, local smoke with a high of 23. Tonight, clearing out, local smoke this evening and after midnight, a low of 16. Fort Smith today, mainly sunny, local smoke, high of 24. Tonight, a few clouds, local smoke this evening, a low of 14. Lutzel K today, sunny with a high of 20 degrees. Tonight, mainly cloudy, 60% chance of showers overnight, a low of 15. Fort Resolution today, mainly sunny, local smoke, a high of 23. Tonight, mainly cloudy, risk of thunderstorm after midnight, local smoke this evening, a low of 14. Hay River today, sunny with a high of 27 degrees. Tonight, partly cloudy, clearing before morning, a low of 16. Fort Providence today, a mix of sun and cloud, local smoke in the region, high of 26. Tonight, clearing later this evening, a low of 13 degrees. Fort Simpson today, a mix of sun and cloud, local smoke, high of 27. Tonight, partly cloudy, clearing near midnight, local smoke, a low of 14. Fort Liard today, mainly sunny, high of 27. Tonight, a few clouds, low of 13 degrees. Yellowknife today, a mix of sun and cloud, local smoke, southeast winds 30 kilometers, high of 20. Tonight, cloudy with a 60% chance of showers this evening, risk of thunderstorm after midnight, hazy, winds from the southeast 30 kilometers, a low of 13. Wrigley today, air quality warning in effect here, mainly cloudy, local smoke in the area, high of 25. Tonight, partly cloudy, a low of 12. Norman Wells today, 30% chance of showers with a high of 22 degrees. Tonight, partly cloudy with a low of 11. Fort Good Hope today, mainly cloudy, high of 21 degrees. Tonight, partly cloudy, a low of 11. Delaney today, 30% chance of showers, widespread smoke this afternoon, high of 18. Tonight, widespread smoke continuing, a low of plus 9. Colville Lake today, mainly cloudy, a high of 17. Tonight, that cloudiness continues with a low of 11. Fort McPherson, Tetlege today, 60% chance of showers this afternoon with a risk of thunderstorm, high of 24. Tonight, partly cloudy, that 60% chance of showers this evening with a risk of thunderstorm, a low of 13. In Inuvik, the capital of the whole entire Mackenzie Delta today, a mix of sun and cloud, 30% chance of showers and the risk of thunderstorm this afternoon, high of 22. Tonight, partly cloudy, 30% chance of showers this evening, a low 14. In Duktuyaktuk today, a lot of rain this

morning. Mainly cloudy with a 30% chance of showers and a risk of thunderstorm this afternoon. High of 17. Tonight, mainly cloudy with a 30% chance of showers early this evening. Risk of thunderstorm continuing. Clearing later this evening. Low of 12. Pawlatuck farther down the coast. Today, mainly sunny with a high of 15. Tonight, a few clouds, a low of 10. Sax Harbor, Ikahuk today, sunny with the

0: winds from the east 30 kilometers. This afternoon, a high of 11. Tonight, a few clouds, winds from the east 30 kilometers with a low of 6. And finally, the forecast for Cambridge Bay today. Cloudy conditions with a high of 7 degrees. Tonight, cloudy with a low of plus 1. A reminder, we are in the middle of the Friday call-in show today, folks. That number to get on the air right now. Share your greetings with us all, 1-800-661-0708. And if you find yourself in Yellowknife, that number to call, 920-5444. We're going to go to the phones right now. The time is now 12:15. We've got Trudy Ann in Yellowknife. Hello.
1: Hello, Corinne. Good afternoon, Dev. I just want to send a lot of greetings out to my family and friends in Uluhokto, to my husband, Fred Achuk, to our children, Carla, Troy, Chell, Brittany, Haley, to my grandbabies, Nevea, Blair, Keisha, Jeremiah, Emma, and all to my siblings, Irvin in Cambridge Bay, Sean in Tuktoyaktuk, Leanne here in Yellowknife, and her husband, Bummer, to my brother, Jason in Ulu, and to my brother, Travis, and my Ukwak, Shauna, and also to my all my aunties and uncles, to my queen, Mary Gulluk, to my auntie, Annie Goose, to my auntie, Ilik Tuliganik, my auntie, Lucy Taipana, to my auntie, Sadie Joss, her husband, Wallace, and to Joanne Ogana, Joshua Ulikdorf, Molly Ulikdorf, to Nevaeh's grandparents, her dad Edward, her grandma Susan, her dad Michael, and her auntie Kayla, and also to my cousins, little Jack Achyadok, I know you're listening, big hello and hug to you, to my cousin Jessie Ann Sassoni, her husband, and also to my uncle Buck and his wife Alice and their family, and also to Judy Francie in Inuvik, to all my uncles and aunties, nieces, nephews, to all my unguns, to all my bunnicks all across the north, all to my friends all over the north too. Big hello, and can I please request a song to everybody if that's possible?
0: For sure. What would you want to hear? We can do our best to find it for you.
1: It's Angels Above Us by Run, Run River. That goes out to everybody that's listening, and hope everybody has a great weekend. And take care of yourself and each other. Namak Paglui Nui, Namak Paglunga. How many Yellowknife? I'm doing good, and I say big hello and hugs to everybody. Thank you so much, Des, and have yourself a good weekend. Take care. Bye-bye.
0: You as well. Thank you so much, Trudy Ann. You have a great weekend yourself. The call-in show is today, folks. That number to call right now to get your greetings on the air before the 12:30 regional news and afterwards until 1 o'clock is 1-800-661-0708. Going back to the phones now, we have Peggy in Cambridge Bay. Hi, Peggy. How are you?
2: Hey, Des. I'm excited. I'm off to Toronto this weekend.
0: It's happening. Are you going to the game? How'd it go? What's going on?
2: Yes, yes, yes, yes, yes, yes, yes. I've got everything booked, my airlines, my hotels and everything, and I'm just, oh, so excited. And I don't know what to bring. I don't know how many Blue Jay shirts should I bring and this and that. But I hope to buy more. So I'll leave most of my suitcase open for that. I'm really so excited. I haven't been since 2015. So I'd like to say hello to my son, Jason Thomas, and his wife, Alicia, my Ukwak, and to my two Ingoduks in Rankin, John and Elaine. I love you. Nanak loves you so much. I miss you so much. I hope you had a good summer and are able to get back to school soon. And to my family, to my brother Ron, I miss you like crazy. I love you all the time. And to my sister Amaka, I say big hello. And to my sister Jennifer in Yellowknife, I say big hello, and I'll see you tonight. And to Ilik and Pascal and Jesse Ann and Kurt.

0: is Megan and Max, to Lloydie and Rianne and baby Gianna, and to all the Tulugongnak kids here in town, all my nieces and nephews and my aunties and uncles. Ikpakoaks, avalaks, kailiaks, nubrigaks, kairwanas, haviyoyaks, angulaliks, Norman Gulak's family, Noah Khadak's family, and to Elvira and Charlie Archie over in Aklavik, and to Ada's on her way back from BC. I say hello to you. I hope I meet you in Edmonton soon. And to Cecile Arden in Yellowknife, I say big hello, my friend. I love and miss you so much. And to everybody that's listening, I say big hello and that. And I'm so excited. I just can't contain myself. And I'll let you know how the trip goes when I come back in a few weeks. And hopefully people will keep an eye on my house. I have a stalker for 20 years and he's always trying to break into my house. So I hope housing and my neighbors keep an eye out for GLA, and I'll feel safer and at peace knowing that he can't get in while I'm out. And I say hello to all the CBC listeners. And thank you so much, Deslorene, and you have a great weekend. I'm going to have a safe trip. Really deadly. Hana.
1: Thank you so much, Peggy. Have yourself, like you said, a great safe trip to Toronto. Have so much fun.
2: Thank you so much, Peggy. Have yourself, like...
1: We are going back to the phones here, the call-in show, folks. It is happening right now. Very happy for Peggy. She's been wanting those Toronto tickets for a while. Very happy she got those. The number to call here to get your greetings on the air this hour, 1-800-661-0708. If you're in Yellowknife, dial 920-5444. Going back to the phones, we've got Hunter and Norman Wells. Hello.
3: Hi, how are you?
1: Hey, I'm doing great. How are you?
4: I'm doing good. It's a lovely Friday over here.
1: Nice. I just share some greetings with us.
4: I just wanted to give a shout out to my grandpa who just turned 81 yesterday. So I guess a late birthday. Late happy birthday to him. I want to say hi to my beautiful fiance and my handsome son who just turned 9 months today. And
1: that is
4: I hope
1: great.
4: Everybody has a good day. Great Friday.
1: You as well. And enjoy your weekend. Hunter, thanks so much for calling in.
4: Hey, thank you. Bye.
1: All right. Okay, folks, we are having our Friday call-in show here on Northwind. The number to call, 1-800-661-0708. I've got a little bit of a dance tune for us here to get us going on a Friday. This is Boney M. with Rasputin. 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

0: those Russians.
1: Boney M. with Rasputin bringing us here a few minutes to your regional news. Coming up here is a request we have from the call-in here. Right now, this is Angels Above Us by Run, Run River.

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1: Thanks, Des, and good afternoon. The town in Norman Wells is facing some major changes. This comes after Imperial Oil's last operating pump shut down last Friday. Tamara Merritt has more on what that means.
2: The town's mayor, Frank Pope, says the closure was anticipated, but it doesn't make it any easier on the community.
3: Things are going to be hard for a while, but I think if we all pull together, we can overcome the any hardships that come out of this. And this will still be a vibrant community to live in. That is my call at this time anyway.
2: Pope says there will be impacts from the shutdown. This includes reduction in tax revenue from Imperial Oil. It makes up 70% of the town's budget. The town is also required to switch from gas to diesel, and the NTPC will now operate. Looking to the next 20 years or so of remediation, Pope says he's hoping that as many locals as possible will be hired to help with restoration. Doug Matthews is an energy analyst and board advisor to the Sawtooth Secretariat. He echoes that.
4: It's their land after all, you know, and I mean, what better job than cleaning up the mess in your own land so that it goes back to the way it was before?
2: Matthew says discussions are ongoing on how to train those in the community to ensure they get the most benefits from the closure and restoration. Tamara Merritt, CBC News, Yellowknife.
1: A man with a connection to the Group of Seven was in Yellowknife this week. John Bennett's father, W.J. Bennett, was head of a number of Crown corporations. He was also used to organize trips to the north for painter A.Y. Jackson.
5: He got a call from a senior minister in the federal government one day saying, would you mind meeting A.Y. Jackson and see if you can arrange to take him up there? So that started the whole process out, and my father obviously became good friends with him.
1: Bennett ended up collecting a lot of Jackson's work along the way. Now John is in Yellowknife to research and track down some paintings his dad was connected to. There are 10 of Jackson's oil pieces on permanent display in the NWT Legislative Assembly and 11 in the museum collection alongside various sketches. John says the hope is for the research and historical records to be preserved in a book. Bears roaming communities is making news across the north. And in Fort Nelson, BC, one resident is tired of it. She's launched a petition to raise awareness about the dangers of bears and residential garbage. Tom Summer explains.
6: Carmela Lewis has lived in Fort Nelson for the past 5 years and says bears are frequently ripping open garbage bins and wandering through residential areas. She's worried residents could be attacked.
7: I have bear mace. I have an air horn. I have all these precautions in place, but these bears, like, they don't even run away anymore.
6: Lewis said she uses heavy-duty straps to secure her garbage bins, but wants to see more laws mandating bear-proofing. The Northern Rockies Regional Municipality is already a bear-smart community. Residents are required to store garbage and compost in secure containers out of reach from wildlife. According to provincial statistics, 5 bears were killed in Fort Nelson last year due to conflict with humans. More than 50 people have already signed the petition. Tom Summer, CBC News, Fort St. John.
1: And is there food you love that others might find odd? Maybe an old family recipe for a mayonnaise-flavored jello? Or maybe a nice piece of caribou with aged walrus fat? Well, Joseph Murdoch Flowers asked himself that question, and his answer was mold.
8: Roquefort. Roquefort is moldy cheese, and it's so good. I just love it. And I know others have a lot of trouble eating mold.
1: Murdoch Flowers is the executive director of the Community Food Center in Iqaluit, which is organizing a festival of odd foods that they call What's That? Murdoch Flowers says this will be an opportunity for people of different cultures to exchange dishes they love. So anyone who has a treat to share or just wants to expand their palates can come by the food center tomorrow at 1 p.m. And that's the CBC Regional News for 12:30. I'm Carla Ulrich. Now back to Deslorene in Inuvik for Northwind.
0: Thank you so much, Carla. The time is now 12:35. I'm looking at your current weather. But before I do that, I want to remind everybody of the phone number here to call in. We're doing our Friday call-in show here until 1 o'clock. Give us a call and let us know how you're feeling. 1-800-661-0708. And if you're in Yellowknife, 920-5444. Environment Canada providing the current weather profile here in Fort Chippewa right now. Sunny and 19 degrees in Fort Smith. We're seeing some smoke and 18. Lutzel K, 16. Fort Resolution, 21 degrees. In Hay River, partly cloudy and 23. Fort Simpson, partly cloudy and 21. Fort Providence, the hot spot of the north today at 24 degrees. Fort Liard, 22. Yellowknife, the capital of the NWT, partly cloudy and 15. In Toledo, some light drizzle and 14 degrees. Norman Wells right now, mostly cloudy and 15. Delaney, light drizzle, 13 degrees. Fort Good Hope right now, mostly cloudy and 14. Colville Lake, 13 degrees. In Inuvik, mostly cloudy and 16. Fort McPherson, Tetlege, partly cloudy and 16 degrees. In Iqaluit, mostly cloudy and 15. In Duktuyaktuk right now, 12 degrees. Pawlituk, farther down the coast, partly cloudy and 12 degrees. Both Sachs Harbor and Uluhaktuk right now, mainly sunny and plus 6. Kugluktuk, partly cloudy and plus 6. And Cambridge Bay rounding us off here as the coldest spot in the north today. Congratulations. It's light rain showers and plus 5. We don't have any recorded greetings for you today, but just a reminder, if you do want to call that number anytime right now and have your pre-recorded greeting on the air, call 1-866-271-9957. And if you're feeling super brave and want to get you on the air right now in this next half hour, that number, 1-800-661-0708. In Yellowknife, 920-5444. Now, we are going back to the phone lines here, folks. It's our call-in, and it's one of our regulars. This is Jack, my friend, in Uluhaktuk.
9: Good afternoon, my friend. How you doing today? And it's a great show again, as usual. Hope everybody's doing great today. Friday, coming down with a little bit of cold here again. Lots of traveling in and out of town every morning. The geese starting to come down from up north, so slowly getting excited about geese again. So I've been going every morning, and it's been beautiful. Spent a nice morning yesterday out on our tundra looking for the geese and stopped by some lakes and did a little bit of fishing. Early, 5 a.m. in the morning, going to 6, so it's the best time in the morning. But I've been enjoying it. Went again this morning, but a bit windy. Geese are still scared. I'm flying even before you even get close to them. But that's the challenge of living on the island. So much fun. Anyways, I hope you all have a wonderful, safe weekend, each and every one of you. I'd like to say hello to family and friends right across the north. Hope you all doing okay. And relatives, no matter where you are, who you are, where you live, and hope you all doing okay. And I'd like to say hello to aunties and uncles and relatives right across the north, cousins, nephews, nieces, grandbabies right across the north. Hello to each and every one of you. Hope you all doing okay. All my cousins, in each community, and of course, all the elders, each and every one of you. Hope you're doing okay. Namapagirila. Of course, I'd like to say hello to my cousin Julianne in Yellowknife. It's good to hear from you on the air before. Hope you're doing okay. I know you're doing good. Keep up the great work. Just hopefully, I don't have to call the authorities and the SWAT team in Yellowknife for your dear cousin. Just kidding. I know you. Love you. Hope you take care. Hope to see you soon. And keep on rocking over there, girl. You got that. Anyways, hello to relatives right across the north. Harok pa kita na magpagluila. Ito, inilin nyo na may hantak to, awlak to,

0: 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I'd like to say hello to friends right across the north. I hope you all have a wonderful weekend, stay safe this weekend and enjoy the outdoors. It's always a blessing to get out there and very healing out there when you get out there. So get out there, get off the couch, get out on the land. Anyways, hello to all my friends and right across the north, relatives right across, and hope you all have a wonderful, safe weekend. Looking forward to the weekend here. Might be a little bit of weather up and down, but it's not going to stop us anyway. Get out there again. Anyways, my friend Des, you have a wonderful weekend, and you guys stay safe all weekend. Thank you very much.
1: Thank you so much, Jack, for calling in. I definitely get jealous seeing the photos, your Facebook photos of the hunts and the things you guys are doing with the gathering. And I'm going to call my shot right now. I'm going to spend some of the springtime and next summer up in Ulhaktuk on the island there, because I want to be a part of it, man. I think it's going to be great to document. So definitely looking forward to that one. Thank you again to Jack.
0: Oh, yes, for sure. Make it happen. We'll be waiting for you. Have a great
1: Excellent.
0: Weekend.
1: You as well, my man. You as well. Friday call-in show, folks. That number to call, 1-800-661-0708. Toll-free across the north. And if you're in Yellowknife, pick up that phone, 920-5444. Your auntie wants to hear from you. Up next on the phones, we've got Peggy. Hello.
2: I am the worst Nanak and Amal. I really forgot to include my grandchildren in Cambridge Bay to my beautiful, caring, loving Inguduk Tasha and her partner Darcy McCullum, and to my two Ilulikos, Mila May. I love you, Mila May. I'm so proud of you going to school soon. And to my littlest one, Jessa, I say, Amok says hello. I miss you on everything, and I love you both, all of you. And to my Nicholas Chase Kyler, my other Inguduk, Nanak says hi. Nanak loves you. Nanak will miss you while I'm gone. I love you both. I'm sorry I forgot about you earlier. I love you all. Okay, thanks, Des.
1: Peggy, no worries. I totally understandable. We all understand that you're very excited. We're all happy for you. So you get a pass this one. You can call us anytime at all. Call-in show, folks. The number to dial in here to get your greetings on the air before 1 o'clock, 1-800-661-0708. Yellowknife, give us a shout, 920-5444. Let us know how you're doing. Going back to the phones here now, Heather in Iqaluit. Hello, Heather.
3: Hi, Des. How are you?
1: I'm doing great. Oh. It's, good weather here in Inuvik. It's going to be a great weekend. How are you?
3: Good. I want to say good afternoon, going out to Wanda McLeod. Can't wait for you on Monday. And also want to say good afternoon, going out to Martina Rogers and Fort McPherson, Doreen Andre, Chris McLeod, my brother Alfred, my cousin Jason, Randy Fur, Charlene Sue, Nancy, Lena, Jimmy, Trina, Paul. To Millie in Cambridge Bay, I hope you're listening. And to all my friends in the Creecho area. Also going out to Tommy Calkway of Forked Hope, Beth Cardinal, to Nora Martin and Dilo, to Tracy and Cobalet, to Dolores Taylor, Bruno, to Flora Abraham, to Adeline Abraham, to Rita Burke, Patrick Escami, Eileen Toronto, Margaret Mabbitt, Bev, to my cousin Meryl Powder, Laura Clement and Bart Smith, to Kristen Gordon, I hope you're listening, to George Cooley, to Frederick Dorothy, I hope you're having fun at Shingles. To Cody, Miranda, Terry, Carly, Edward at the Wellness Center, and to all my aunties and all my uncles, to Rosemary Cooley, to Loretta Cooley, Debbie Jerome, to my auntie Julie Thatcher. Guys, could you play a song for me? I just miss Wanda so much. Could you play the crying song?
1: Just missing her or what? Yeah, I could definitely try that for before we do that. I'll let her know. Okay.
3: Okay. I know Wanda is listening. She's sitting at home. I know that. Okay. You have a good weekend. Thank you.
1: You as well. Thanks so much. Enjoy your weekend. Have a good one. Okay, folks, that number to call here in the next 15 minutes to get your greetings on the air before the national and international news takes over and we have to farewell, say goodbye for the week. That number, 1-800-661-0708, all across the north. That's toll free. And if you're in the capital of Yellowknife, 920-5444. Going back to the phones here, we've got Evan in Yellowknife. Hello.
4: Yvonne. Hello.
1: Oh, Yvonne. Hi, how are you?
4: I'm good, thank you. Yeah, I just want to send greetings out to my family
1: back home in Kuyaktuk.
4: And hello to my boy. I hope you're listening, son. Love you and miss you. To my sister in long term, Bunny and Luke. Love you and miss you too, sister dear. And the rest of my family, wherever you are, my brother Ernest and hey, River, if you're listening. Angu and I, listen, love you, brother, and to Charles and Ida, all the family back home, John Lucas and Sax Harbor and the family there, and anybody else listening, have a great weekend. Hello.
1: Thank you so much, Yvonne, for calling in. Hi, thanks so much. Have yourself a great weekend as well.
4: You too. Take care. Bye-bye.
1: Take care. All right. Thanks so much. Okay, folks, that number to call here, 1-800-661-0708. And if you're in Yellowknife, 920-5444. Going back to the phone lines here, we've got Josie in Kugluktuk. Hello.
5: Good afternoon. How are you?
1: I'm doing great. What would you like to say to the audience today?
5: I'd like to send birthday greetings to AG. Happy 13th birthday, your... Now a teenager, many more to come. We love you so much, Connor, for everything you do for us. I know you're listening down there. And to my granddaughter, Elea Grace, she'll be 2 on Monday. Happy birthday, baby girl. We love you so much, Connor, for bringing so much joy to our lives. We love you many more. Can I request a song?
1: You definitely can. If we can't play it today, I'll put it on the list for Monday for sure. What would you want to hear?
5: Forever Young by Rod Stewart.
1: Oh, that's an excellent one for sure. Okay, good stuff. Thanks so much for calling in.
5: Okay, Kwana, you guys have a good weekend. Everyone have a good weekend.
1: You as well. We do have some more time left here for the top of the hour, folks. 1-800-661-0708. Right back to the phones. This is George Cooey in Iqaluit. Hello, George.
6: Oh, hi, Desiree. And I'd like to say hello to my friends in Iqaluit. I'd like to say hello to Angus, to my next-door neighbor, Heather, Kendi, Ollie, Cindy, and to all my friends in Iqaluit. I'd like to close a song called Time of Rock and Roll.
1: All right, thank you so much.
6: Yep.
1: Have yourself a great weekend, George. Okay. We're going back to the phones here again, folks. We're doing our call-in show. That number to call, 1-800-661-0708. We have a few minutes left here. Laura in Inuvik is on the line right now. Hi, Laura.
7: Hi, Daz. How are you?
1: I'm doing really good. How are you?
7: I'd like to send a message to my brother, Lindley, out at Whitefish. Hello, hello, hello, and I hope all is good. We're all good, and we love you. And hello to Heather from Troy.
8: Yeah,

0: Thank you so much for calling in. The number again to get your greetings on the air, folks, 1-800-661-0708. If you find yourself right now in the capital city of Yellowknife, that number 920-5444. Going back to the phones now, 10 minutes. The time is now 12:50. We've got Julie in Yellowknife. Hello, Julie.
1: Good afternoon, Des. Hello all the way from Yellowknife. And good afternoon to Snooki and all her family. And also welcome to all the travelers and hand games players, everyone that pulled into Yellowknife over the past few days. It's so good to see everyone again. The site over there is looking awesome. There's lots of vendors going to be happening. There's a talent show tonight. And we just hope everyone enjoys the weekend and has a safe and happy weekend, because that's what it's all about. A big hello to all of our family members up and down in Mackenzie Valley, and also to my family in Edmonton, in Whitehorse, and Aquatic, and music all over the place. And to everyone else that's listening, have a good weekend. Enjoy the hand games. Thanks, Des.
0: Thank you so much, Julie. Have yourself a great weekend as well. We're going right back to the phones here. It's the Colin Show on Northwind. We've got Nanny in Yellowknife. Hello.
2: Sorry, it's Annie Brasser. How are you?
0: Hey, how are you, Annie? Good, doing good.
2: I'm doing fine. It's really nice here in the capital, but a little bit smoke, but not very bad. It's been a while, but I would like to wish my granddaughter, my little Adek Annie Rose Zuko, happy 5th birthday for today. Grandma, miss you, love you. All my brothers, sisters, all my nieces, nephews, cousins, aunties, uncles, all my friends, everybody that's listening, bump into my sister Louise downtown and wish her a happy belated birthday. It was good to see her. My auntie Jennifer Kiliganek and Klinkenberg and her daughter, good to see her. Wishing everybody a safe day, a safe trip, a safe weekend. And I would love to see my granddaughter, Brenda Lynn Trasher. She's down, gonna be down at the hand games, but her dad, Adam McKenzie, should be up there. Big hello to them, his mom and dad. And all my grandkids, my grandsons in Tuck. Hi to Charles and Eleanor. My sister Carol in Tuck, my sisters Louise and Chrissy here in the city, all my brothers, sisters in Inuvik, Paul or Tuck in Inuvik. But just a big hello to everybody, and hello to my sister Ellen Firth out in the bush. Wish you a lot of fish, a lot of good times, summertime. Smoke tea, miss you, love you guys, have a good day, thank you.
0: Thank you so much for calling in. That number again to call here before the top of the hour, 1-800-661-0708. Going back to the phones, we've got Eileen and Detta. Hello.
3: Hi. I just want to wish all the hand game players good luck. And to everybody else that's listening out there, Lucy, Hananik, and Kluktuk and Amak, Bernice Lyle, Rita Pigalak, and all the Kito girls, they know who they are. And yeah, good luck to everybody at the Yellowknife River. I hope everybody has a good time and a happy time seeing each other again. Yeah, that's good.
0: Thanks so much for calling in. You're listening to the Northwind Call-In Show on Friday afternoon. Your national, international news is coming up here very shortly. We're going back to the lines. We've got Irma in Inuvik. Hello.
4: Hey, Des. I'd like to say good afternoon to my sisters, Verna Albert, my baby sister, Valma, and Rhonda Lee. I love you, my sisters, and also to a big musty show to Cecilia and her old man from Tuck for the deadly fish. And also good day to Mom. I love you, Mom. Also from Leanna and Stacy and Presley and Jace Lee.

0: who Jay Flynn, who are on their way to Whitehorse for school. Have a really good day. Good day to my brother Leslie and to Vince. Take care, Les. We love you.
1: Thank you so much for calling in here. A few minutes left in the top of the hour until the program is over. We're going back to the phones. Lorraine in Fort McPherson. Hello.
2: Good afternoon. I'd like to send a request. It's quick and short. I'd like to send a request to Rosa Dearon in Fort Simpson. Hello and good day to you, and also to all my cousins in Yellowknife, and to Krista and Fort Smith, and to Blue. Hello to you, Blue. And to Talitha, to Jody and Danny and everybody there, and to over to Inuvik, to all my friends. Hi, Irma. And to let's just say a special musty chore going out to Doreen, Lenny and Lena for your visit. Thank you very much. We had an awesome time here with you, and I hope you make it home safely. And do please come back next year, please. And also going out to Reagan. Hi, Reagan and Anita. I hope you guys are doing well up there at 8 Miles. And just to everybody that's tuned in out there, good day to you all. Good day, 8 Miles. Good day. And you have all have a jolly good day. And I'll just leave it at that. And that just about wraps it up.
1: Thank you so much for calling in. We're going to go back to the phones farther down the road in Fort McPherson. Martha, hello.
3: Hey, Des. Thanks for filling in for Wanda. We're all excited to hear her back on Monday, I think. I just wanted to say hello and I love you and thank you for everything that you do to my parents, William and Brenda, and my mom, Clara. And I want to say hi to my sisters, Rebecca and family, Wilma and family, Rose and Jade and Clovis. To my kids, Orlando, Joe, John, and to my husband, Jeff. Hope you all have a good weekend. And I just want to do a big shout out to people that are staying sober and working on to a brighter future for themselves. Good job. Keep it up and don't let anything bring you down. Keep your head held high and have a good weekend, guys. Thank you.
1: Thank you so much. We're looking back to the phones here. We have a few minutes here till the top of the hour. Josh on the Mackenzie River traveling to Toledo. Hello.
4: Hey, how's it going?
1: Very well. Yourself? How's the river?
4: Pretty good. We're calling from the Delta Miller, steaming up the river on this beautiful fine day. Wanted to give a shout-out to my daughter, Jade, back in Fort Simpson. Dad loves her. And anybody else on the river, stay safe and have a good time.
1: Deadly, thanks so much for calling in. Okay, we got one more call here, folks. We got Rose in Kugluktuk. Hello, Rose.
5: Hello, I just want to send greetings to my Auntie Connie and her family. Condolence to you and your family. Auntie Connie, I love you. God bless you and your family. And everybody in Cambridge, we say hello. Take care, everybody. And Holman Island, I say hello to everybody and take care. And in Yellowknife, Ken and Nora, God bless you both. And my brother Gary and Violet, John and Nora, everybody, take care. God be with everyone. And to Joe Haven, thank you for looking after my dad. You people that was looking after my dad, thank you so much. God bless you all. Take care, everyone. Have a good weekend. Namakpagluhi.
1: Thank you so much, Rose, for calling in. Big thanks to everybody who called in today for our call-in special. We really appreciate you guys and hope you had a great week. Coming up here after the national news, our Indigenous language programs. Then you can join Lawrence Nealy between 4 and 6 this afternoon on Trails End from the Fire Week Festival. That's all the time we've got here for this week, folks. I'm Des Lorene, happily passing this back here to Wanda McLeod for next week. And I'll be doing some more news work for the VJs. Thanks to Snooki, Isan, Peter, and everybody else in Yellowknife at CBC North for making us all sound so great. You guys enjoy your weekend, whatever you're going to be doing all across the North, wherever you guys are. Love who you're with, and have a great, safe time.

0: From CBC News, The World This Hour, I'm Albert Della Talla. Year-round shipping from Canada's only deep-water Arctic port is not as costly as previously thought. That's according to two new studies released today by the province of Manitoba. They found shrinking sea ice on Hudson Bay means existing icebreakers can be used at the port of Churchill. Here's Manitoba Premier Wab Canoe.
1: I think up until this most recent research, everyone was thinking about icebreakers that were going to cost billions of dollars, maybe tens of billions of dollars. Well, what you see here is for a used icebreaker between $50 to $100 million. We could have year-round shipping in Manitoba.
0: The port currently operates only about 4 months a year. Police in Edmonton are investigating an attack on a Sikh Gurdwara or temple early this morning. Sikh leaders say two people were injured and a holy scripture was desecrated. Stephanie Cram has the latest.
2: Early this morning, an intruder entered the Nanaksa Gurdwara in Edmonton. According to the World Sikh Organization of Canada, two people were taken to hospital with injuries, and initial reports say a copy of the Sikh holy scripture may have been desecrated. The attacks come at an alarming time for Sikhs in Alberta. In Calgary, two Sikh temples increased security after receiving threatening phone calls last weekend. Calgary police say the investigation is ongoing, but they do not believe there is an active threat to the community or the temples. In March, 22-year-old Barinder Singh was shot and killed while driving on a highway in Leduc County, south of Edmonton. 23-year-old Dion Lipsical was charged with second-degree murder in connection to that death. Edmonton police are investigating this morning's incident and will hold a news conference later today. Stephanie Cram, CBC News, Edmonton.
0: With only hours left to deadline, Canadian and U.S. negotiators in Washington are putting the finishing touches on a new trade deal. And in Ottawa, the opposition is warning against accepting an agreement that does not benefit Canada. Rafi Bujakanyan has the latest.
3: U.S.-Canada Trade Relations Minister Dominic LeBlanc tight-lipped as usual as he arrives for yet another meeting with U.S. Trade Representative Jameson Greer in Washington.
4: Is the deal falling apart?
3: Sources tell CBC News the federal government could change how it allocates dairy import licenses, meaning more American product could enter Canada. And the U.S. is proposing to lower tariffs on steel and aluminum from 50 to 25%, but asking for a quota on how much Canadian producers can sell into the U.S.
5: I'm very concerned about the deindustrialization of our country.
3: Conservative opposition leader Pierre Poilievre pouncing on that suggestion.
5: Tell me how the Canadian company is supposed to compete.
3: Negotiators have until midnight to reach an agreement. If they fail, Canada will face a 50% tariff on a range of other goods covered by the existing CUSMA deal. Rafi Bujikanyan, CBC News, Ottawa.
0: Ukrainian President Volodymyr Zelensky is accusing Moscow of using terrorist tactics in its attacks on his country. He says a daytime Russian drone assault on a shopping center in central Ukraine killed at least 14 people. More than 100 people were injured. Zelensky says a second drone hit the site half an hour after the initial attack, targeting emergency workers. London's High Court has ordered Prince Harry and six other high-profile figures to pay nearly $18 million to the publisher of the Daily Mail. The judge ruled the interim payment is required to cover legal costs after the group lost their privacy lawsuit. The claimants, who include Elton John and actor Elizabeth Hurley, had accused the tabloid of unlawful information gathering, including phone hacking. But the court dismissed the entire case last month, citing lack of evidence. And that is The World This Hour. For news anytime, you can visit our website, cbcnews.ca. For CBC News, I'm Albert Della Talla.

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That's why Canada is not getting the kind of money. Because we tied that on and it's not getting the kind of money. Canada is United States down there. That's not getting the kind of trees. Because it's the Sri Lanka and Delhi that are seeing dollars is between Delhi and that's 50% tax. I mean, low. At least one thing is the getting. Yes, he can use a garage, Mr. the trade, the garage, Amiga, and the country trade representative, like Jameson Greer or something. Do you think that's how Mr. Day goes and can't go as you tell me to see the same thing? You can't trade to get so good. He later on is 50% tariffs of Kashmir, the scene, the can't take Mr. Day and get all this one in the kitty. Can you agree? Is in Canada, don't the liberal government, the sequence is in Beshwandes, could have conservative leader Pierre Polybier, the Dinkadiri, the scene dark on this, so you like to say, and began the Zunla, go to the Lodi, and even D. Could I take on this issue? I grew otherwise, he stationed this earth and there is selling at an immediate set the Kodi Hajaki, the Kondi SP 2SLGBTQ group, you know, the 1950s and 1990s. Good size, it's an amazing candidate to get Kodi. You know, then I get those a meta TRCMP as a regular public service community. The amazing son of Lake Hegel and I did that. Then a cut out condition, then they condition Hegel, the Colonel, the 2SLGBTQ. We request that the Honokai could say, I could think in a Zoki or the Kondiko, it's a Jessico, I think only like taking the community. You can get deal because I saw the art was at the monument to see it in that television. You can get that on the side, the second monument, and other one again like a tea. Because I see going to the station, Canada is don't easy trade condition. You look on the vice president, like in Bessan Day, because the president gets it does on the GG events. Think at the Canada was the American theater, Prime Minister Mark Carney, the Vice President, which when they go JD Vance, could you kiss in Nazim the scene is in Kaniko singing law, long time they can do it, let us go in the kitty. The second thing was I think they continue, they continue. Mark Carney was cooking things, they want to, because they get sick on the recorder, can you record in love, I could in Shalagiti. Et tu veux dire, tu n'as pas de temps de me conduire là, tu es saisi là, tu m'as aussi dit.

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Cousin Day, Times, the Kuan, the Kuan, the Tetau, the Kuan, the Sakari, see, was a Kisa, the Kahano, Sulagon, and Tender, the Kuan, the Tudan, the Chosen, Margaret Legion, then again, the Sikhs, Nithia, get then again, Suzy, Kondi, okay, I keep it, you tell, don't deny it, India, Sikhon, the Kuan, and Hegon there. Because the Tyson said this year, the Chuan Saturgia carried down this year, and the Tankarisia. The other Kennedy, the Doc Walker driving with the brakes on that night, you know, Kennedy.

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The attack was a new county councillors at Sakondigi. The Gay Condigion, you do not

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0: 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Go near the moon, so they cut you lazy was a then a yachida go out and a thank you the nifty. Count Jesus of Sir Curry and a cotella.
1: Almost in heaven, there, Margaret.
0: Major.
1: Kagi Tuesday and I shall say Margaret Leishman, then a con Diego, then an old day, Nahegwin day.

From CBC News, The World This Hour, I'm Albert Della Tala. Deal or no deal? With only hours left to the deadline, Canadian and U.S. negotiators in Washington are putting the finishing touches on a new trade deal. And in Ottawa, the opposition is warning against accepting an agreement that does not benefit Canada. Rafi Bujukanyan has the latest. U.S.

0: Canada Trade Relations Minister Dominic LeBlanc tight-lipped as usual as he arrives for yet another meeting with U.S. Trade Representative Jameson Greer in Washington.
1: Is the deal falling apart?
0: Sources tell CBC News the federal government could change how it allocates dairy import licenses, meaning more American product could enter Canada. And the U.S. is proposing to lower tariffs on steel and aluminum from 50 to 25%, but asking for a quota on how much Canadian producers can sell into the U.S.
2: I'm very concerned about the deindustrialization of our country.
0: Conservative opposition leader Pierre Poilievre pouncing on that suggestion.
2: Tell me how the Canadian company is supposed to compete.
0: Negotiators have until midnight to reach an agreement. If they fail, Canada will face a 50% tariff on a range of other goods covered by the existing CUSMA deal. Rafi Bujikanyan, CBC News, Ottawa.
3: Year-round shipping from Canada's only deep-water Arctic port is not as costly as previously thought. That's according to new studies released today by the province of Manitoba. They found shrinking sea ice in Hudson Bay means existing icebreakers can be used at the port of Churchill. The port currently operates only about 4 months a year. Manitoba Premier Wab Canoes says year-round shipping may be possible within the next few years. Police in Edmonton are investigating an attack at an Edmonton temple that has left two people injured. The World Sikh Organization says an intruder entered the Nanaksa Gurdwara during morning prayers. Harman Kandala with the organization says the perpetrator initially attacked the Sikh scripture.
4: While he was trying to be restrained, he ended up attacking several individuals, two of whom have been hospitalized with injuries.
3: The Edmonton police say those injuries are not life-threatening. The suspect is under arrest. Montreal police officers could start wearing body cameras in the coming months. Police cruisers will also be equipped with cameras and automated license plate readers. Montreal Mayor Soraya Martinez-Ferrada says the changes will cost about $40 million over 5 years, but are worth it.
5: Public safety and public trust must move forward together. These tools can provide a more objective record of police intervention and contribute to greater transparency and accountability.
3: The city will also pass a bylaw protecting municipal employees from threats, which will also include penalties for insulting police officers. An army of BTS fans is converging on Toronto this weekend. The K-pop superstars are back on tour after a long hiatus while the members completed mandatory military service. Griffin Yeager captures some of the excitement.
6: K-pop superstars BTS making a mark in Toronto. It's their first time back in Canada in nearly a decade. Two massive shows for 100,000 fans and their only Canadian stop on a sold-out tour.
7: Everyone's crying.
6: That's Sukvin Lee, who runs the BTS Army Toronto fan club. She says fans are lining up as early as 4 a.m. a day before the show to get their hands on merchandise.
7: For them to come home, like, Toronto is home. So it's just a different feeling. It's not even like excitement, it's just more like gratitude. Smooth like
6: butter, like the city even temporarily renaming a stretch of Yonge Street to BTS Boulevard. And for fans like Sukvin's son Jordan, this is about more than music.
8: And it's just really special because everybody connect no matter like where you come from and who you are.
6: A devoted fandom celebrating a long-awaited return. Griffin Yeager, CBC News, Toronto.
3: And that is The World This Hour. For CBC News, I'm Albert Delatala.

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Kind a good little scene, due Prime Minister Steve Danio go to see Kappa, a son to Lahati. Goes a good deed, then Prime Minister go a good head queen, Dego, so ya, you know, he see dictated a USC dictated a seat terrorist caninuts of D cania in back on it, Hati e called Elegaya go kete Hati. In that dictated a sea.He goes, can you like how did it see Donald Trump sees read not sound like it? He goes, did it Canada see how to swing a sort of like a good ticket see how he got hot? He goes, did it see Nova Scotia goes, Premier Tom Houston here the Canada US trade like you were going to so did it see how you know he do deputy didn't include in Nova Scotia see did it seeI united in the head, the granasola catadanas or the didin city there. Laye iti cone caniga, did in a yes in a salt dagger, a la catadanas or hati in Nova Scotia goody. Goes so here's Tangolaka did it there, Canada, US, e goes so. E bent, Alberta, le equal, I see a unae, did in gola iti cone cani equal a wogo king there.Goes on New Brunswick, goes on Premier Susan Hall, goes on Prince Edward Island, goga Premier Rob Lance, here it is, it is, see, you also keep the alikiti. E good deal, say, he keeps see, that kitty, that kitty, that won't than not you in a kitty. Goes on Dieter, see, ye, be, see, ye, correct, or goga, see, Dieter, see, your name, your name, that it, you know, be, see, good in it, a dog.Koga I wanna tehindi Nigar Kota Rami Hiri T C D Telekati 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In that chief Gary Quiz a city, Dissica did it, they say, you know, in Duke or Argos, a unit, Toronto, in a selected like a liquidity. That hurry the consonant could take any one hatty. 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

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I will never forget.

0: From CBC News, The World This Hour, I'm Albert Della Talla. We begin in Edmonton. Mayor Andrew Knack says he's horrified by an attack on a Sikh gurdwara or temple.
1: This is not an isolated incident, especially given the rise of anti-Sikh hate in Alberta.
0: Police say an intruder tried to access the prayer area early this morning, and he grabbed two worshippers who tried to stop him. Acting Inspector Eric Stewart of the Edmonton Police.
2: At this time, we can tell you that 27-year-old man is known to police and has a significant history of violence offenses. We've learned that he was released from a federal institution yesterday, and he failed to report to his designated Edmonton halfway house.
0: The suspect had served 20 months of a 31-month sentence for aggravated assault and assaulting a police officer. Edmonton's Hate Crimes Unit is investigating the incident. New research shows year-round shipping is possible out of Canada's only deep-water Arctic port. Freighter ships hardened against sea ice could travel to the port of Churchill for a greater chunk of the year as climate change increases the number of ice-free days. Karen Pauls has more.
3: It's telling us the church.

0: Churchill could be a year-round port right now.
1: Manitoba Premier Wab Kanew releasing reports commissioned by his government and the Arctic Gateway Group, which owns the Port of Churchill.
0: What that means is a longer shipping season, more economic opportunity.
1: The port is currently open for shipping about 4 months of the year. For longtime Churchill resident Joe Stover, it's all good news.
2: Of course, it's tempered with just making sure that it's done right and doing right by the environment, but also finding that balance with productivity, progress, and employment and prosperity for folks that live in Churchill.
1: The port is gearing up to make its pitch at an international investment summit in Toronto next month. Karen Pauls, CBC News, Winnipeg.
3: Conservative leader Pierre Poilievre is urging Prime Minister Mark Carney not to accept a bad trade deal with the U.S. He says accepting any American tariffs would threaten Canadian jobs.
4: We might see a large sucking sound of Canadian jobs moving south of the border. We cannot accept the deindustrialization of our economy.
3: Canada and the U.S. negotiators are working to finalize the agreement ahead of a midnight deadline. If there is no deal, the U.S. has said it will impose another set of tariffs on Canadian goods and services. There have been some reports that in exchange for lower tariffs on steel, aluminum, and autos, Ottawa would open up U.S. access to Canada's dairy market. The Transportation Safety Board has released preliminary information on yesterday's plane crash in Prince George, BC. It says the Beech King Air 200 was destined for Prince George International Airport. There were two crew and six passengers on board. While en route, the plane lost power in one engine, but it made an emergency landing on a highway. It hit four vehicles. No one on board was hurt, but one person in one of the vehicles was killed. Ukrainian President Volodymyr Zelensky is accusing Moscow of using terrorist tactics in its attacks on his country. He says a daytime Russian drone assault on a shopping center in central Ukraine killed at least 14 people. More than 100 were injured. Zelensky says a second drone hit the site half an hour after the initial attack, targeting emergency workers. TikTok and the U.S. Department of Justice have reached a $400 million U.S. settlement in a case over children's privacy. The complaint was filed against TikTok and its parent company, ByteDance, in 2024. It alleged the app knowingly allowed children to create accounts and unlawfully collected their data. The Justice Department says TikTok has worked to make stronger safeguards for younger users and increased parental oversight. And that is your World This Hour. For CBC News, I'm Albert Della Talla.

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A ye yakinint on three Canada two best chohnen. A ye trade minister ye Dominic LeBlanc din ye do three nahint o ye three limashik achene ye ranehint as a three pan ya kihu an le don hate hen new ye hat uts in a ye don three pan ya kilo. Ku ye let the honey hate quit don three way. Say easy Okanagan ye cousins and a ye three north it's a bird in le ye ani thile ye cousins and contact ani lis ye cono ye three te a ye cocans ye tolo ye yung can a ye.

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Churchill, ye cousins, and ye chick etha on see ye hagare, ye cousins, and ye don three na child ye ha henne, a ye cho ye hat e ye cousins, and neat you ye a yon see nil ye ha henne ye a neho nethels in anna ye a ye arctic sea, deep sea port, a ye cousins in see ye cho. Then Ranit, you see a yet two, three, ten riots, and a yitin sots, and yak a galena, her henny, yet two, three cousins, and a yitchik essel, ye see a yit e three cousins, and her day yits each hot, a ye cousins, and nil kyo yits each ho, say ye three canai, ye see a yit are in key, her day ye shono na lim. 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Could a hint ain't and honey lo don't had day your honest in honey had there.

Good doing it in a Sunday T program with Aussies a Hill Marlene Grooms, John CBC Radio Chaos, a St. Cut doing their lashing no basider on a bit as in an old cassie no bug, a yes key, but on it in a kitchen no basider day. They are net near. Bunny don't owe ye the connie and canny subsided through CBC's a honey.

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It doesn't on all casino park. 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It's in a day, Sarah, you know, dudes. 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In to buy charts. 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In a care. Hot earth.

and sour it on Gotianet, you a deuce, and at the new nuts and a cow. He sequence and at the sour it on Gotia deuce, and at the new nuts and car. Yatine quants and it do it, the new nuts and get car. Fortly yards and it do it, the new nuts and cow. Jump a willish chits and at this sour it on Gotianet, you a deuce, and at this and

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2: 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Don't guess get night through tired and I check tired out. At one night here you need to do need also your a song who hot ile. Handy the girl you need next chara diet in higher. Night the rehat eroti. In fact, the just the gone one no bug as you do it. A bit and need I need a china the re last hand or you want to see up like the hot ero. A slow night is hollowed, you rhyme for the others. A pin house that you had in hot air, once you got you go at the chinatas. Crazy, no get a fire, devil, conduct a chowra, has seen a devil with the years on tasting will a horrendous daughter. You see that it all, de lo, that anom, chazo, cockwazo, ea. Quite on shorty, Keku Kesat, or he's on the way. Quite on for Keku, and I see the hasty us really nothing. At that thing, at the Nizzi, no heart in a hot wit of the Yetaret, I lay high summer, but I am is the Racha do it later. Had to see Sunday don't call. The Tanisho, the class across Neil Yegis era, Hanil to your night day. But there are three tars. Tash a lot charge for a tash kind of do it on Taylor deal. You're a tash on Tash, there are the Tahorid, although the height of the needle tunnel part, separate on the related.

0: 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I said, Panora is Unis Osahis ill. How answered is her in a dung yard. Scotty the Changas, the night zero ten or half yet ill, so call a channel artist. He had asked him, a yuzon, a seer the gun, a grizzle had a chas grizzle yon doubt, yellow buffaloes than a third he had ill, they knew. No knee held ye yon as a first, as I see, a sinner's no hut in a sea half day hut in a deep deep. At as no. 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
1: Doris, a year don't this a year than a conk eslanta lau.
0: Hey, the conk eslanti. 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Easy. 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At the night, a sunkilo hoy lard pale, easy. 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Neither it's Sasha to I get a rala nove. Quit a tired high lazy to head by the high summer.
2: Could ye honest me, ye Doris? 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Hat uts and then a hella gullin nine lissy ya don three pine ya kilo three lantern a ye group connection a ye three group of seven a ye three science dini a ye jump a willis che ye three John Hintil a ye lantern a ye bakasi ye John J. Bennett a ye dini ye crown crop corporation a ye hella gullin lissy a ye but yas. John Bennett Dini a ye three at Uba Cart at Arts and Three Yo three then a bayo see a yo say ye see a ye then a painter standing see a ye by ye lant and a ye a Jackson Hole ye see ye dini a ye papa yo 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

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And you've seen Mayor Frank Hope.Tinia two three, but darn can see a yun tenia natan in tilt a you're a tiha, you know that's a other tehene a ye three that way it and a ye three ten at Hayua 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Energy and analysis a ye two board advisory a ye sa two secretariat health at Dossi a Doug Matthews say ye ten ya two three new a ye at ill a ye yon three ten a benrunt easter cousins in a ye hal yate ye three ne zon hallo ye yoni ne zon say ye lil yet at ain lessi ye te hat oots and a ye na ye le hallo henne. 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Could ye let a honey hatte? 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Yukon University a ye ten a two three no nuts and saw ye three. A ye three sampa nink ye see ye ne rayek a no nuts a la percent in henye. A ye don't hate three honey a ye dad a go there ye pretty a ye back a yards and Yukon Bureau ye statistic a ye a ye renisi a ye ten a two three Canada a yards and University star la see a ye three.A one henny, ye sampanil ye see ye gone three nakaraya coots in hot jot a henny. 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You can bureau yeets in statistic din ya two a yeet three pound ya key. 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See a yeet three. 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

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a year, three little quiet cousins in a year. Naki had ille henne ye, he a ye, a yon zog, a card, ink a dino card, cut low death chair, First Nation a year cousins, and naki ha henne ye hat oots in a year, don't. Through the National Assembly, ye but in assembly hutler shits all ya ye a yun zog a de bunny dig a car no cards and get the no cards and could a hat ain't and honeylo don't hate could don't three merry and faithful broken English in your napa jenny but not did they ahnithni but in honey don't ah.

0: Kutundre ahnet. Nee, ye betsi honey dot aye Emily Jones Hill Hal ni Lissy yet don't three Martin Lafferty Martin Dry Bone Betsy Honey dot ah.
1: CBC North Radio 1 Herald Dawn, this is good to hone your wife to the goods and ask Nathan Madeline Dry Bone. A yin of Hill only has said to the hone nigg and a look edge on Selagalana and a whole day in a baguette lounge the look a ye hill hole nigg in Lenison. A ye did it to home, a ye be home near Dutta, say did it and oh, Naki Horillon, a doan slant the same, I ye did Dutta Cassin.
2: Ten Nizan Yutan ask, Enra din, Lela Benaniha. A ye hat order than a tata, yes, and a load a kinazo, see, had a sing on shits a young gun hat at a heisen. Could do hat a la yon sick at a shes a yat a quarter seat. Gulat it in it tonight. Ten yet, eh? Could I so say yet I'm not a dead lot of noon the hulu ten a dead hat who had cost two yellow. A yeek at a six handula you a year. Don't or a la see, see you, chadu a year at an ostella. So, so, no, so, leon lilla. Hat era a year at a night dinner at any lenny. Just a good that eat at that hat allow. Kuna chai ha on sign you beg a tenny kind oven a yellow thing. A ye had a little nanny kind a ye this 12 ni a year at a night dinner and a year at a canoe lenison. Canoe let jarrahurak under nathan hacker, they still sign hacker. Ted out the Nazaska had long to a year to not dinner in Elysia. Quant e had lug a thought and quant had to lose a secret tony be quarrel at 80. A tit as when I curled in lane, at a little dunk on his hot chole, learns a ye quiet, so it works out a quiet. At an acre quaha a jadon. Nan left at a hat a holy knee or a yon doy in his high trail and a zard on his oven. A yer nana's dinny letter, or a yon doy in a getting quick anchor, quite long enough. A year's unkillun this ni out a ye. You goes to them. Then how not that she's a dealer you done a control on a lane. Don't you can look only shine, huh? I call little quant on a you. It's a high new. You're aware who car. Just another dinner. A year cousin, a well neutral on a you cook. Oh, are you quite want the nerve dinner later? A ye saw do you dog on it? As long as I huh? C'est ça, Billy Betrano, I attended it a year at a word over Kundesk at a year. Kundesk a carpenter and a zaska had long to an eye. Had it proven a day dead a lie. Soon it was a crazy way, Elster, so yet in a cost it and health, sir, son at a year. A year it cost a hat and set and use. Yet only an under the hood a halati and

Dry bone, a ye holy, behold neon de sam.

Kuyik Annapa Jenny Lissy Kentucky Headhunters Only Daddy That'll Walk the Line Henu Napa Jenny Le Good don't you bet us in Anul Casino Park I yes Keith I kill qua Alberta it's in a day sorry you a dudes in a day no nods in Needs it, odds in it, at the you teasing to say easy emperor car. Caddles are in through to bachards and a day con hurt you the bit since in it do it, the new nods and needs it, odds in it, at the say easy to you teasing in it, emperor car. Some laddles are in through needs it. You take it in a day. It do a dead line standards and only it's eat odds in it's e hot dead or it's right there. Clunk cards or it's through your does to your teasings in it's e bra car. Dinny no quants in a day. It do a day no nuts in a kenny. It's e the health odds in it's at this. I use in to your teasings in it's e bra car. No nuts a cards or it's through. At earth it's in a day sorry to a dudes in a day no nuts and get carny it's eat out in it's at the say it's rinse needs eat or it's right there not kettles or through he quants in a day sorry to go down at you a dudes in a day no nuts and car needs eat out in it's at day you teasing to you dozens in it's a bra car not kettles or through. Yeah, Tina quants in it do it the new knots and get cow. 40 yards in it do it the new knots and car. Jumbo willish chits in a day, sorry, don't go yow. It do it in a day, no some laddles and only see the health arts in it. At this, I use in true your teens in it, a bra car. New knots and cards are in throw. What quatties in a day, conler hurt you and the bit doesn't in it do it day. Can standards and needs eat arts in it at the say easy to your nozins in it, Ebra car, some laddles or inter gamut teeth in it to a dick it dandles and could don't in addition of possessor had dead three earnest money as barroom dancing girl hen you in a barge and a ye day. Ah, ne the nothing, ah, ne the ye marcy billy down on the billet in a ye three bets a honey did on this he John CBC radio chaos and three ante cut in your care honey don't are you but ante the trails and no health day the marcy three dinner something a ye two program with on this is a hell Marlene Grooms.

0: 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When the wife of Vancouver celebrity chef Ned Bell was served tasteless hospital food, he created a new and sustainable menu.
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2: It's been 10 years since the Tragically Hip played their last concert with their friend and bandleader, the late Gord Downie. Rob Baker and Paul Langlois from the band are here to look back on that historic performance and share some stories from that day.
3: From CBC News, The World This Hour, I'm Albert Delatala. U.S. President Trump is weighing in on the fast-approaching trade deadline. He told reporters before boarding Air Force One that it's, quote, moving along. He also said that the U.S. should be able to reach a deal with Canada. Rafi Bujakanyan has more.
4: U.S.-Canada Trade Relations Minister Dominic LeBlanc tight-lipped as usual as he arrives for yet another meeting with U.S. Trade Representative Jameson Greer in Washington. Sources tell CBC News the federal government could change how it allocates dairy import licenses, meaning more American product could enter Canada. And the U.S. is proposing to lower tariffs on steel and aluminum from 50 to 25%, but asking for a quota on how much Canadian producers can sell into the U.S.
5: I'm very concerned about the deindustrialization of our country.
4: Conservative opposition leader Pierre Poilievre pouncing on that suggestion.
5: Tell me how the Canadian company is supposed to compete.
4: Negotiators have until midnight to reach an agreement. If they fail, Canada will face a 50% tariff on a range of other goods covered by the existing CUSMA deal. Rafi Bujikanyan, CBC News, Ottawa.
3: Year-round shipping from Canada's only deepwater Arctic port is now not as costly as previously thought. That's according to new studies released today from the province of Manitoba. They found shrinking sea ice on Hudson's Bay means existing icebreakers can be used at the port of Churchill. The port currently operates only about 4 months a year. Manitoba Premier Wab Kanew says year-round shipping may be possible within the next few years. Police in Edmonton are investigating an attack at an Edmonton temple that has left two people injured.

0: The World Sikh Organization says an intruder entered the Nanak Sahib Gurdwara during morning prayers. Harman Kandula with the organization says the perpetrator initially attacked the Sikh scripture.
1: While he was trying to be restrained, he ended up attacking several individuals, two of whom have been hospitalized with injuries.
0: The Edmonton police say those injuries are not life-threatening. The suspect is under arrest. Montreal police could start wearing body cameras in the coming months. Police cruisers will also be equipped with cameras and automated license plate readers. Montreal Mayor Soraya Martinez-Ferrada says the changes will cost about $40 million over 5 years, but are worth it.
2: Public safety and public trust must move forward together. These tools can provide a more objective record of police intervention and contribute to greater transparency and accountability.
0: The city will also pass a bylaw that protects municipal employees from threats. An army of BTS fans is converging on Toronto this weekend. The K-pop superstars are back on their tour after a long hiatus while band members completed mandatory military service. Griffin Yeager captures some of the excitement.
3: K-pop superstars BTS making a mark in Toronto. It's their first time back in Canada in nearly a decade. Two massive shows for 100,000 fans and their only Canadian stop on a sold-out tour.
4: Everyone's crying.
3: That's Sukvin Lee, who runs the BTS Army Toronto fan club. She says fans are lining up as early as 4 a.m. a day before the show to get their hands on merchandise.
4: For them to come home, like, Toronto is home. So it's just a different feeling. It's not even like excitement, it's just more like gratitude. Smooth like
3: butter, like the city even temporarily renaming a stretch of Yonge Street to BTS Boulevard. And for fans like Sukvin's son Jordan, this is about more than music.
5: And it's just really special because everybody connect no matter like where you come from and who you are.
3: A devoted fandom celebrating a long-awaited return. Griffin Yeager, CBC News, Toronto.
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Hey, good afternoon. Peter Sheldon sitting in for Lawrence Nayali. And this is Trails End on CBC North Radio 1. Happy to be with you here till 6 o'clock. So lots of stories and music coming your way, including some a gem from Dwight Yoakam. That's not far off. We are going to start the show with the national story we're all watching closely. Midnight tonight, that's the latest deadline set by the White House for Canada and the U.S. to reach a trade deal. So we'll have the latest on all of that coming up here first.

and welcome to the show. About 6 minutes now here past 4 o'clock. We're going to get to all your current weather conditions coming up shortly. Also at 4:30, your regional news. On the news, RCMP are investigating a fire at a homeless encampment in Yellowknife. Police can't say at this time what caused the fire. And birthing services at the Inuvik Hospital will not be available for nearly all of August. So that's well past the government, well past sort of the line, the date the government hoped to reopen the obstetrics unit again. So we'll hear a little bit more on that story as well. That all in about 24 minutes time. Again, your current's coming up shortly. This is the Nitty Gritty Dirt Band from their album Classic Country. This is Fishing in the Dark.

0: Fishing in the Dark. Nitty Gritty Dirt Band. Brings us 10 minutes now past 4 o'clock. Currently in the broadcast region, it's sunny Fort Chipewyan, 22 degrees. It's 25 in Fort Smith, and it gets warmer here. Lutzel Cay at 19, Fort Resolution 23, Hay River partly cloudy up to 28 at this hour. Fort Simpson at 28 as well, mostly cloudy in Fort Providence 28. A little bit of wind blowing around in some of these communities, but otherwise pretty hot little afternoon. Fort Liard, 27 degrees. Yellowknife, partly cloudy and 18. Bit of smoke in the air for those wandering outside. In Gamatee, 21. In Huequity, cloudy and 17. Wrigley at 24. Toledo, mostly cloudy and 18. In Norman Wells, mostly cloudy, 20. Delaney, mostly cloudy, 16. Fort Good Hope, partly cloudy and 20. Coville Lake at 15 degrees, Inuvik mostly cloudy 21, Fort McPherson partly cloudy 21. So warm day continues up into the Delta, Iqaluit at 20, in Tuktoyaktuk partly cloudy 17 degrees, in Pawlatuck mainly sunny and 16, Sax Harbor partly cloudy and 7, Uluhaktuk at 9, in Kogluktuk mainly sunny and 9. And in Cambridge Bay, mostly cloudy and 7. We'll have a look at your full weather forecast. That's coming up after the regional news at 4:30. So the main story that we're tracking here across the CBC, if trade negotiators had their own reality TV show, you know, the setup couldn't be any higher drama than this. High stakes, a ticking clock, entire industries on the line. Canadians, I know, watching closely. The deadline is midnight Eastern tonight, so 10 o'clock here in the Mountain Time Zone, and at stake a possibility of 50% tariffs. So U.S. President Donald Trump, who, in case you aren't aware, given the reality TV show references, once hosted a reality TV show, he set this deadline of midnight tonight. And no one knows for sure what's in this emerging deal. Negotiators, of course, been at it for a while now, but economic sectors like auto, steel, dairy, lumber, aluminum, all with jobs on the line. And so for more, joined by Colin Mang. He's an economics professor at McMaster University in Toronto. Thanks for making time.
1: Yeah, you're welcome. Thanks for having me.
0: No doubt tracking this through the day here. What's the latest out of Washington on the talks?
1: Yeah, so the Canadian team went back into the negotiating room a little bit before 4 p.m. Eastern. And they've been working through the morning with their U.S. counterparts, took a bit of a break to consider the latest round of proposals, but now they're back in the room trying to work out the final details of the deal. The two sides are fairly close. There is a tentative framework for the dairy industry as well. The Canadian government has asked the provinces to be prepared to end their alcohol bans. But the remaining question is what the level of U.S. tariffs is going to be on Canadian steel, aluminum, lumber, and auto parts. That's what we still don't know. I mean, the United States has made offers, but the challenge is they're not quite what the Canadian government has hoped for. So they're still trying to work out the final figures.
0: Can you walk us through a bit more, some reports about a tentative agreement on aluminum and steel industries specifically?
1: Yeah, so the United States is offering to cut their tariff levels from 50% down to 25%. And, I mean, that's cutting them in half, but that's not quite as far as the Canadian government would like to see them go. So that's been a sticking point in these negotiations over the past few weeks, exactly what those levels are going to be like. Aluminum is really important to both countries, even with the 50% tariffs. Last year, Canada exported about $13.5 billion Canadian dollars worth of aluminum to the United States because they don't produce a lot of aluminum domestically. They need to import much of what they use, and much of that comes from Canada. So from our perspective, though, we make about 3.3 million tons of aluminum, and we don't really have any other buyers. So we need them as much as they need us. So it's going to be really important to see what that tariff level ends up being. For the steel industry, it's a bit of a different situation. The United States has their own steelmaking industry, and they've ramped up production over the past year to compensate for declining purchases from Canada. So to reopen that American market will be really key for Canadian steel producers. We'll have to see how low that tariff rate ends up being set.
0: I see. Okay. Some of the other big industries are forestry and dairy. So can you take us any deeper into what's going on there?
1: Yeah, so forestry, unfortunately, the Americans have not been keen to discuss the issue of forestry in this round of talks. They've been trying to exclude it and push it off to a later round, saying that, look, this is an issue that goes all the way back to the 1980s. It deserves its own separate round of negotiations. But for the Canadian team, they've been trying to package everything together into one final deal, because once we agree to changes in the dairy sector, to changes in the auto sector, to putting U.S. alcohol back on the shelf, what do we have to negotiate lumber tariffs with later down the line? So the two sides are a bit stuck on that. We're going to have to wait and see if there's any movement from the Americans. So far, from what we know, they've not been willing to change their tariffs on Canadian lumber so far. Dairy, the framework that we have right now for the dairy sector is Canada is going to offer to change the way that we hand out dairy import licenses. And what this would do, it would increase U.S. exports to Canada from about $1.3 billion up to about $1.8 billion. So an extra $500 million in sales. This would, of course, be extra competition for Canadian dairy farmers. But that's what the Canadian government is offering there.
0: I see. We've got a bunch of jurisdictions, provinces, and territories across the country. We've heard from some of the premiers over the last couple of days. How do you kind of characterize the state of Team Canada and how that, the messaging is affecting negotiations?
1: Yeah, so that's going to be an interesting thing, how this plays out. So, I mean, the premiers have generally been supportive of the federal government trying to get the best deal for Canada that they can. But at the same time, I mean,

we've had statements over the past couple of days from Manitoba Premier Wab Kanew and also from Northwest Territories Premier RJ Simpson saying that even though they're willing to put U.S. alcohol back on the shelves, they're recommending people don't buy it. And that somewhat undercuts the federal government's message to the Americans that Canada is going to be open for business again. Who we've not heard from so far, we've not heard from British Columbia Premier David Eby or

0: difficult for David Eadie politically to reverse the ban. In Ontario, the auto sector, if there isn't enough for the auto sector, again, it'll be difficult for Doug Ford to reverse his policy. So we're going to have to see how that all plays out in the next few hours.
1: Yeah, that is interesting, those layers. Maybe lastly, before I let you go, you know, we talk about tariffs. I think this has been a difficult thing for many Canadians to wrap their heads around, you know, how much a certain percentage of tariffs really matters. Can, as best you can you characterize it in jobs? You know what I mean? Or like people's daily livelihoods? Like if some of these tariff numbers shift, like what's your sense of what it could mean on that level?
0: Yeah, so, I mean, for the aluminum industry, I mean, their sales to the United States have fallen over the past year, but they're still fairly robust because the United States cannot live without Canadian aluminum. If the tariffs come down, it'll make the industry a bit more profitable, but the industry will still continue more or less in its current state. Steel's in a bit of a different situation. So Sault Ste. Marie earlier this year lost about 1,000 steel jobs. That's the largest reduction. But we've also seen steel job losses in the hundreds in communities all across the country. And if the American tariffs, even if they fall from 50% to 25%, a lot of these jobs aren't going to come back, at least not in the short term. So that's an industry that's going to continue to go through a readjustment over the next few years, given this reality that there will still probably be some U.S. tariffs, and a part of that market's going to be closed to us. For the auto sector, it's been undergoing a change over the past year. I mean, General Motors cut 500 workers from the Oshawa plant, and then that led to about another 700 job losses in parts suppliers in the area. We saw this past week Stellantis say that they're considering selling their Brampton assembly plant, which would be a permanent loss of 2,200 jobs from the industry. Even if American tariffs fall, the key question is going to be at what level do they settle? Right now, they're 25%. The talk is that they might go to as low as 15%. That'll certainly be better for the Canadian industry, but it still puts them at a bit of a competitive disadvantage. So it's really important to see those tariff levels come down, so that the domestic industry can remain competitive and that the car manufacturers will still want to invest in Canada over the longer term. So that tariff level is going to be really important. I mean, the full level of jobs that we lost over the past year probably aren't coming back, at least not in the short term, because some level of American tariffs are going to remain. The question is what that tariff level is going to be. And the lower it is, the better for Canadian industries.
1: Okay, well, we'll leave it on that thought and follow the news. Thanks for making time, Colin.
0: Yeah, you're welcome. Thanks for having me.
1: Colin Mang is an assistant professor in economics at McMaster University. He was in Toronto where he's tracking this story. Sticking with it, conservative leader Pierre Poilievre is calling any trade agreement that leaves U.S. tariffs on Canadian metals as a bad deal. Asked by the CBC for his thoughts on the possibility of 25% tariffs being left on Canadian steel and aluminum, Poilievre said it could lead to the deindustrialization of Canada's economy. The CBC also asked Poilievre about reports that U.S. Vice President J.D. Vance had praise for conservative MP Jamil Givani's advocacy for Canada in trade negotiations. Here's the conservative leader.
2: Is it acceptable for Canada to accept a 25% tariff on steel and aluminum as part of a deal with the U.S.?
3: No, absolutely not. I'm very concerned about the deindustrialization of our country if our key industries pay one-sided tariffs. So I was at an aluminum company yesterday, and they say their competitors on the American side of the border are not paying any kind of tariff. Well, they are. So tell me how the Canadian company is supposed to compete against an American company when only our guy pays the tariff. I don't know how it's going to work. Mr. Carney's got to tell us how he's going to avoid the full deindustrialization of our economy if he accepts one-sided tariffs as part of this deal. We want the good deal that Mark Carney promised. Remember, he said that his entire election campaign was about elbows up,

0: don't accept a bad deal. Well, one-sided tariffs on Canadian industry would be a bad deal. We want a good deal, and that means full free trade and open competition within North America.
1: U.S. Vice President J.D. Vance has suggested that Jamil Giovanni has played an important role in the trade negotiations. Were you aware of Giovanni's efforts, and do you think they were influential?
0: I told all my members of Parliament to use every single contact they had to fight for Canada and Canadian jobs. And I reiterate that to any of our MPs or any Canadian. If you have contacts south of the border, use those to put pressure to fight for tariff-free trade so that we can protect our industries and have renewed access to the biggest and most lucrative market anywhere on earth.
2: So that was Conservative Party leader Pierre Poilievre speaking to the CBC in Kitchener, Ontario today. Conservative MP Jamil Giovanni, you heard reference to this, has traveled to Washington on numerous occasions. Giovanni and the vice president, J.D. Vance, have been friends since they both attended Yale. So that's the connection there. One more perspective here on this. There is no trade deal between the United States and Canada, but talks are continuing. And for Prime Minister Mark Carney, getting a deal may carry more political risk than not getting one. So Aaron Weary, looking at this element of it, he's the CBC's senior parliamentary reporter, and he spoke with Front Burner host Jamie Poisson about how this deal could become a defining moment in Carney's time in office.
3: I think it's a test, I mean, on many fronts, but I'll single out a couple. One is how well he can bring the affected sectors and the affected provinces along. You know, in the case of the Trudeau government negotiating with the Trump administration over CUSMA, you know, it's my impression that it was quite literally a major auto sector figure was, I think, maybe even in the building, you know, and they were going back to that person and saying, like, okay, what's a number in terms of, I can't remember exactly what part of it what it was, but what's a number you that works for you? And then going back to the Trump administration and trying to get that number. And so I think, so how well have they done the work of bringing everyone along? The second piece of it is, which I think is really important and really interesting, is talking about how it's emotional. And I don't use that in a pejorative sense. Like, I think that's a real reaction people have, and I don't think it's unjustified. And I think it's interesting because it's something that Tim Houston, the premier of Nova Scotia, mentioned, that there'd been a very emotional reaction to this moment. And I think the emotional reaction, I think that's that it goes to, why are we making concessions? Why are we giving in anything to this guy? Let's just fight. And so I think Mark Carney's going to have to manage that. And if there's a deal, explain why it's the most rational deal, why it was a reasonable thing to do, and probably deal with that question of, okay, but what about elbows up? What about not being the 51st state? What about going our own way? How does that fit into what you just agreed to?
2: That was senior parliamentary reporter Aaron Weary on Front Burner. You can listen to the full episode wherever you get your podcasts. Coming up to the regional news, here's Dwight Yoakam. This is 1,000 Miles from Nowhere.

Dwight Yoakam here, 1,000 miles from nowhere. Your regional news is next. After the news, Alberta's referendum is less than 2 months away. Election officials in the province, they're on a massive hiring spree to get people ready for October 19th. We'll hear a little bit more about that story. And still to come on the show, the Hand Games tournament getting underway at the Wheeladay site near Detta. We're going to hear a bit about the history of that location. So that's all still to come.

0: Good afternoon. I'm Luke Carroll with your 4:30 regional news. RCMP are investigating a fire at a homeless encampment in Yellowknife. Police can't say what caused the fire, but it happened late last night. Bobby Villeneuve lives there. He wasn't there when it happened, but the fire was just meters away from where he was staying. Villeneuve says people need to take more care of where they put potential hazards like propane tanks.
1: When you're out camping, you got to be super careful with everything because in your tent is a pretty small area with something burning, and there's lots of things that, around that could catch fire and could get bumped over or something like that, you know, something dropped on it. Fire is a real hazard when you're out camping.
0: Villeneuve says his place is intact. The city says the fire destroyed someone's tent, burning an area of about 10 feet by 10 feet. Birthing services at the Inuvik Hospital will not be available for nearly all of August. That's well past when the government hoped to reopen the unit again. Earlier this month, the territory's health authority said they were shutting down the obstetrics ward from August 15th until the 23rd. In a news release today, the government says patients who are planning to give birth in Inuvik will have to go to Yellowknife until August 30th. The release says the authority continues to look for trained doctors and nurses, but that anyone who goes into labor in Inuvik should still go to the hospital emergency department. On and off obstetrics closures have been plaguing Yellowknife and Inuvik for the past 5 years. CBC News has reached out to the health authority for more details on the closure. A Fort Nelson, BC resident has launched a petition to raise awareness about the danger of bears easily accessing residential garbage. Tom Summer explains.
2: Carmela Lewis has lived in Fort Nelson for the past 5 years and says bears are frequently ripping open garbage bins and wandering through residential areas. She's worried residents could be attacked.
3: I have bear mace. I have an air horn. I have all these precautions in place, but these bears, like, they don't even run away anymore.
2: Lewis says she uses heavy-duty straps to secure her garbage bins, but wants to see more laws mandating bear-proofing. The Northern Rockies Regional Municipality is already a bear-smart community. Residents are required to store garbage and compost in secure containers out of reach from wildlife. According to provincial statistics, 5 bears were killed in Fort Nelson last year due to conflict with humans. More than 50 people have already signed the petition. Tom Summer, CBC News, Fort St. John.
0: Inuvik Gas says their hike on natural gas rates is reasonable and necessary. The company issued a letter to the Public Utilities Board earlier today.

0: that says the hike will keep a reliable supply of energy for Inuvik residents. In July, Inuvik Gas announced that its rates would go up by $10 per gigajoule come September. The company says it's the first time they've hiked rates since 2012. Residents also asked for more transparency on how Inuvik Gas came to those rates. They say life in Inuvik has become unaffordable and that heating homes is a requirement, not a luxury. And finally, American booze might be coming back to NWT shelves. The return is something Prime Minister Mark Carney has put to premiers as part of an ongoing effort to reach a trade deal. But will people in the territory actually buy it? Stephen Nicholas lives in Yellowknife.
1: You know, I don't normally choose what nationality of alcohol I buy when I come to the liquor store. However, if I know it's American, I probably won't buy it right now.
0: Not everyone feels this way. Jones Tyke is a bartender at the Black Knight. He says a lot of people ask for drinks like a Manhattan or an Old Fashioned, which requires American bourbon.
2: We used to have before all the bourbons and then Jack Daniel's American whiskey. So yeah, because of that, and then we just took it out. And if we have to get back to our shops, I'm very happy to that. Yeah, I'm very happy to get it back because most of the people asking for those.
0: Today, NWT Premier RJ Simpson spoke with CBC News Network. He says if American booze does go back on the shelves here, he'll encourage people not to buy it. He says the territory never actually pulled American products out of liquor stores. They just stopped buying it. So some of the older stock is still on the shelves. That's the CBC News to this hour. National and international news is coming up at the top of the hour. I'll be back at 5:30 with more regional news. But for news anytime, head to cbc.ca/north. I'm Luke Carroll. Now back to Trail's End with our guest host, Peter Sheldon.
3: That is me. Thank you, Luke. Let's have a look at your evening weather forecast. Fort Chippewa in the park, a few clouds, some local smoke, a low of 13 degrees. Fort Smith, clear but becoming partly cloudy with some local smoke and a low of 14. Clutsel Cay, becoming cloudy this evening, chance of showers overnight. There's a risk of a thunderstorm after midnight, a low of 14 degrees. Fort Resolution, a chance of showers late this evening and after midnight, risk of a thunderstorm. Some hazy conditions, a low of 14. Hay River, a few clouds and 16. Fort Providence, partly cloudy, local smoke early this evening, a low of 12. Fort Simpson, a few clouds, local smoke and 13 degrees. Fort Liard, a few clouds, a low of 12. In Yellowknife, mainly cloudy, a chance of showers late this evening and after midnight with a risk of a thunderstorm. Local smoke early this evening, wind southeast at 20, a low of 13 degrees. In Wrigley, partly cloudy with some local smoke, a low of 13. Norman Wells and Tulita clearing this evening and 11. Fort Good Hope clearing and 11. Delaney clearing, widespread smoke late this evening and overnight, a low of 7. Colville Lake, partly cloudy, 11. Fort McPherson, chance of showers, clearing overnight, 13 degrees. Inuvik, partly cloudy, chance of showers, clearing before morning, a low of 14. Tuktoyaktuk, partly cloudy, chance of showers, then clearing, a low of 12. In Pawlatuck, a few clouds, a low of 10. Sax Harbor, clear, becoming partly cloudy after midnight, wind southeast at 30, a low of 4. Uluhaktuk, clear with those winds east at 30, a low of 5. Kugluktuk, clearing and 4. Cambridge Bay, cloudy, chance of showers early this evening, wind northwest at 20, becoming light, and a low of 2 degrees. We'll also just take a quick look at the weather in the Clicheau region, which I missed. Mainly cloudy this evening. There is a chance of showers. There's a risk of a thunderstorm late this evening and after midnight with some local smoke and a low of 11. There was a fire update from NWT Fire a little bit earlier this afternoon. And we're hoping to get a little bit more information on the fire northwest of Bechico, the one near Marion Lake. We heard yesterday on the show that winds that from the north that had been blowing smoke towards Bechico were expected to shift today, sort of blowing the fire back away from the community. And there was a hope by crews to do some work under these sort of new wind conditions. So we'll see if there's more to share on that story over the course

of the show. We are at 4:38 here on Trail's End. It's your Friday afternoon, and I'll be with you here till 6 o'clock. We're going to learn a little bit more about preparations for the upcoming referendum south of the border there in Alberta. First, a little bit of music. This is We Trying to Stay Alive, featuring Wyclef Jean.

0: Trying to stay alive, Wyclef Jean and the Refugee All-Stars. Alberta's referendum. So it's less than 2 months away. Election officials in the province, they're on this big hiring spree. They want to have 60,000 people trained for the job in time for the vote. That's on October 19th. 60,000. Why do they need so many people? Keith Archer is a former chief electoral officer in BC, in British Columbia, and a professor emeritus of political science at the University of Calgary. He told the CBC's Lauren McGuinness why the referendum isn't like your normal election.
1: Oh, it's massive. When you think about administering a referendum of this magnitude, bear in mind that each of these questions is going to be on a separate ballot. And we have about 3 million registered voters in Alberta. We often see turnout 1.5 to perhaps 1.7 million, so times 10. So that's about 15 million to 17 million ballots to be counted in a very short time period.
2: Counted by hand, we'll say.
1: Counted by hand, and the regulation for this referendum says that all ballots must be counted within 48 hours of the close of polls.
2: Yeah. So what would

0: be your concerns about how this goes? Let's start with the front end, the receiving your ballot and casting it and having an orderly process for that if they don't meet their hiring requirements.
1: Yeah, sure. Albertans are used to going to vote in general elections and receiving a single ballot. And in some elections, we receive a second ballot, let's say for a senatorial selection election. And that is placed into two separate ballot boxes. It means that there's two separate processes of handing out those ballots and for people to return those to the voting officials who remove a counterfoil. Right. Each yeah. ballot is going to have its own counterfoil to ensure the integrity of the system. And so once a person goes and casts these 10 ballots, they're going to be returning those to the voting official, have all of those counterfoils removed, and then placing them in the correct ballot box, of which there will be 10 different ballot boxes. So my concern is that we're going to have a much slower process of administering the ballot than we've had in general elections in the past. And the result of a slow process means long lineups on the part of voters.
2: So that's Keith Archer, a former chief electoral officer in British Columbia, a professor emeritus of political science at University of Calgary, speaking with the CBC's Lauren McGinnis. About 4:45 here. Let's have a laugh. Comedian Jean-Paul is trying to be healthier after discovering some aches and pains and sleep apnea. He was recorded for CBC's Laugh Out Loud at the Danforth Music Hall in Toronto a couple of years ago talking about this.
3: You know how I know I'm bougie and soft? And I blame it on the suburbs, because I grew up in the hood. I grew up in the hood around here. You know how I know I'm bougie? Because I sit to pee. And I don't care what you think, I'm not going back. And I think sitting to pee for men goes back thousands and thousands of years, because I was at the museum the other day and I saw Rodin's Thinker, and I think that was a toilet. I sit to pee because it's comfortable, and I'm getting older, and stuff's breaking down on my body. Like, over the pandemic, I learned two words, hip flexor. I didn't know what that was. I no longer make fun of old people with broken hips. I was like, I get it, bro. You know what I mean? 45 happened. Then it does stuff. Like, you bend over and then you hear pop. And you're like, oh my God, I can't get back up. So I'm trying to work out. I'm trying to work out again because, you know, I started gaining weight and I want to get back down to, you know, fighting weight. I want to be healthy again, right? Because a few years ago, I was diagnosed with sleep apnea. And I don't even know if you guys know what sleep apnea is, but it's a North American disease. It's basically like the laziest disease in the entire world, right? Stop breathing for like a minute to 10 minutes and your brain is like, holy crap, we're about to die. And it opens back up. I'm glad you guys find this funny, because sleep apnea is fatal, people. I mean, you don't die from choking in your sleep, but the person beside you who can't sleep from the noise that you're making just chokes the hell out of you. Shut it. I hate you so much. Sleep. And they have the nerve to stand around your funeral. How'd he die? Sleep apnea. It's the silent killer.
2: 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Here's a little bit of music. This is by request today. This is from the Los Lobos band, Si Yo Quisiera.

0: I Love This Bar by Toby Keith. Before that, we heard Family Tradition by Hank Williams Jr. Gee, I just stepped out to use the little boy's room and the DJ from the Mad Trapper must have slid in here. Play a couple tunes. We are getting close to 5 o'clock. And after the news, we're going to tell a story about the Wheelie Day site where the Big Hand Games tournament is getting underway. It's going to be a big gathering there this weekend. So that story is still to come.
1: From CBC News, The World This Hour, I'm Albert Della Tala. We're learning more about what's going on in those crucial trade talks in Washington. Two industry sources say they've been told 10% sectoral tariffs on softwood lumber would be eliminated, but existing countervailing and anti-dumping duties would remain. But at the same time, Kate McKenna, has learned a senior Trump administration official is pushing back, arguing the deal emerging is too good for Canada.
2: Four sources with knowledge of the trade talks say one of Trump's top lieutenants believes Canada is getting too good of a deal and is working behind the scenes to make negotiations tougher. Secretary of Commerce Howard Lutnick has been a big voice in the Trump administration for his support of protectionist policies, including many will remember telling a Toronto audience last year that he wants to use tariffs to drain auto assembly from Canada. So sources say he's not happy with the deal that Canada is getting, especially on auto, because those tariffs are expected to be lowered in the final deal. Sources also say that after he got involved in negotiations on Monday, he has sought to make it harder for Canada to get the best possible terms in finalizing the deal. And of course, you contrast that to the public language used by Donald Trump and U.S. Trade Representative Jamieson Greer, both of whom have said that it's a good deal for both countries. Still hunkered down at the U.S. Trade Representative's office. We'll be watching it.
1: Kate McKenna in Washington. Conservative leader Pierre Poilievre is urging Prime Minister Mark Carney not to accept a bad trade deal with the U.S. He says accepting any American tariffs would threaten Canadian jobs.
3: We might see a large sucking sound of Canadian jobs moving south of the border. We cannot accept the deindustrialization of our economy.
1: Canada and U.S. negotiators are working to finalize the agreement ahead of a midnight deadline. If there is no deal, the U.S. has said it will impose another set of tariffs on Canadian goods and services. There have been some reports that in exchange for lower tariffs on steel, aluminum, and autos, Ottawa would open up U.S. access to Canada's dairy market. New research shows year-round shipping is possible out of Canada's only deep-water Arctic port. Freighter ships hardened against sea ice could travel to the port of Churchill for a greater chunk of the year as climate change increases the number of ice-free days. Karen Pauls has more.
4: It's telling us that Churchill could be a year-round port right now.
5: Manitoba Premier Wab Kanew releasing reports commissioned by his government and the Arctic Gateway Group, which owns the Port of Churchill.
4: What that means is a longer shipping season, more economic opportunity.
5: The port is currently open for shipping about 4 months of the year. For a long time, Churchill

0: For resident Joe Stover, it's all good news.
1: Of course, it's tempered with just making sure that it's done right and doing right by the environment, but also finding that balance with productivity, progress, and employment and prosperity for folks that live in Churchill.
0: The port is gearing up to make its pitch at an international investment summit in Toronto next month. Karen Pauls, CBC News, Winnipeg.
2: Ukrainian President Volodymyr Zelensky is accusing Moscow of using terrorist tactics in its attacks on his country. He says a daytime Russian drone assault on a shopping center in central Ukraine killed at least 14 people. More than 100 were injured. Zelensky says a second drone hit the site half an hour later after the initial attack targeting emergency workers. TikTok and the U.S. government, the U.S. Justice Department, have reached a $400 million U.S. settlement in a case over children's privacy. The complaint was filed against TikTok and its parent company, ByteDance, in 2024. It alleged the app knowingly allowed children to create accounts and unlawfully collected their data. The Justice Department says TikTok has worked to make stronger safeguards for younger users and increased parental oversight. And that is your World This Hour. For CBC News, I'm Albert Della Talla.

Good afternoon. We're into hour two here of Trails End on CBC North Radio 1. Peter Sheldon here sitting in for Lawrence Nayali. This, of course, CBC Radio. 5 minutes past five. Coming up on the show, the site of the Hand Games Tournament this weekend. It holds a special meaning for the Yellowknives Dene First Nation. We're going to hear more about that history of the Wheeladay site coming up as well. Looking ahead in after our regional news, senior reporter Eli Glasner is reflecting on the 10-year anniversary since the final show by the Tragically Hip, sharing his insights from interviewing band members. The CBC is re-airing the Tragically Hip, a national celebration on this 10-year anniversary tomorrow. So more details about that and where you can catch it coming up.

0: and welcome to the show. I'll have all your current weather conditions coming up in just a few moments. At 5:30, we'll have the regional news with Luke Carroll. On the news, birthing services at the Inuvik Hospital will not be available for nearly all of August. So we'll get an update on plans to kind of get the obstetrics ward at the Inuvik Hospital kind of up and running again. As well, an excavator in Pontoon Lake near Yellowknife appears to finally be out of the water. It had been in the lake since August 14th. That's due to a portion of the embankment it was on slumping. So we'll have a little update on that story as well, and some concerns about the impact on the waterway there. That's all coming up in about 24 minutes time. Again, your current's not far off. But first, I want to turn to the Willaday site. This is the site of the Hand Games tournament this week, just outside Yellowknife, the Willaday Cultural Camp. And this spot, it holds a significant spiritual connection to the Yellowknife's Dene First Nation. It's a landmark site. It was always a gathering place. And this weekend, it'll be filled with visitors from British Columbia, Yukon, Alberta, other parts of Canada to participate in the Hand Games tournament. Mary Rose Sundberg is a knowledge keeper. She's from Detta. She's heard the stories of this special place that was named after the fish, the coney, that traveled up the river. She's volunteering at this weekend's event, and I had a chance to speak with her a little bit earlier to hear more. Thanks for making some time to chat with me a little bit about this.
1: Yeah, no problem.
0: So tell me about the Willaday.

0: day site, you know, in that specific area. So what's the story behind that place?
1: Well, this site is important to our people. And in our language, we call it Wili Day. Wili is koni, fish, and day means river. So we call it Wili Day because long ago, there used to be a lot of koni in that area. And that's one of the reasons why the name is Wili Day. Long ago, before any kind of mining industry or anyone from the outsiders came, our people used to gather in that area at the Wili Day on both sides of the river and to basically to prepare for winter. So what they did was the women worked on hides and making dry fish and dry meat and, you know, preparing for the upcoming winter. And because what happens is when they prepare all the stuff, they get ready for winter, because when winter is coming, the men and the young men would travel up to the barren lands to go caribou hunting and trapping. So they prepared for that before the men went. And also the women used to stay at the Wili Day. The women, the children, and the elders would stay there till the men came back. So that area, that site is very important, significant to our people. And they just didn't only prepared, but they also celebrated together, because it brought unity to people, friendship, laughter, competition, and they tested their skills in the Dene games and hand games. So the woman would prepare hides to make clothing for the winter and whatever is needed for the coming winter. And we're also trying to really educate our young people on this historic site and what it means to YKDFN, to our people. There's also going to be a tent there that's going to have some YKDFN information and their timeline of the people that lived in that area. So that would be kind of interesting for people to see. And we really kindly ask visitors to refrain from alcohol and drugs on the site. As all Dene people, we all been through so much trauma and dysfunction in our life. We're trying really hard to help people to heal. So I just want to say to everyone, take care of each other, but also have fun and make new friendship and see old friends. And that's what this whole weekend is all about as well, is unity with our neighbors, with our visitors from all kinds of regions that's come here. I just heard that there's approximately 72 teams. That is our record, I think. That's a lot of people. And just be mindful of people around you and be respectful to the land and pay respect to the land, I think is very important.
0: It's so interesting to hear the history of the site and all the different kind of things that took place there. It sounds like it was so rich in activity. Was it a place historically where there would be gatherings, kind of like the one that is going to be happening this weekend, you know, where people from other regions would kind of come in to visit?
1: That wasn't the only spot that we had people gathering. Long ago, the elders, they tell us that before, you know, the flu epidemic that came into this area about two times, all around Great Slave Lake, they said we had approximately 25 villages. So that, I think, when you think about that, and they say we were in the thousands, like 4,000 or 5,000 people that used to live all around Great Slave Lake. And there's so many people that pass because of flu pandemic. When you think about that and what they were trying to do to gather and unite people, and, you know, it stems from a lot of trauma, grief, loss. When you gather like this, you have a sense of happiness, you know, not only seeing people, but how people interact with each other and how they're trying to develop friendship. And, you know, we need more of those, I think, to help our people to heal.
0: I heard, and some listeners may recall stories of, is it Yamoja and the giant beaver in that particular area? What's that story?
1: Yeah, that's a legend that's been passed down from generations to generations. And the story is that, first I have to say that we have Yamoja story all in the NWT. And I will not pretend to know each region's story correctly. I won't comment on that, but I will comment on Yamoja when he came here from the east. He was traveling from the east and he came this way. But the reason why Yamoja came this way was because a giant beaver had made a big dam in the Wili Day. And what happened was that it prevented the water from flowing through. And it was flooding out the villages that we had on both sides of the river. And so they didn't know, the people didn't know what to do. So they messaged Yamoja to come and help. And he came. He came to help the people. And what he did was with one of his shovels, that homemade shovel that you use for some kind of dipper that has holes in it. It's to take ice out in the ice hole when you're setting nets. Anyways, he took that and he moved the dam over once and twice over to his right, I think. And then what happened was it created two big rock outcrop. So there's a big outcrop of rocks on the right side when you're going into the river. And what he did was he removed the dam, and the beaver left into Great Slave Lake towards Anota and down the Detro. So that's his story along that way on that side. But also Yamoja took the shovel and spiked it into his left side onto the land on the Yellowknife side of the river. And that became a giant tree. And that tree, unfortunately, it fell down by a really strong lightning and wind. That was in 2018, I think.
0: Yeah, just a few years ago.
1: So that's what happened there. But the tree, at first, we didn't know what to do with the tree, but we had elders come to the tree and they had a little short ceremony and a prayer. They took that tree and put it into the Wili Day site. It's there right now. And we ask people that we still believe the tree is alive and pay respect to the tree and do a tobacco offering of some kind, or just go to the tree and pray to the tree. So that's where it's at right now.
0: It's laying on its side over on the other side of the river there. Oh, that's interesting. Yep. Yeah, that was just a few years ago. When you drive by now, of course, you don't see the tall tree, but if you go over, you can still see where the stump is, right? There's like a little bit of a... What do you think it's going to be like when you're there with everybody gathering, you know, to see people in this place? How will it make you kind of feel, you think, this weekend?
1: For myself personally, every time I touch the ground there, walk on it, first thing that always comes to mind is how our ancestors used to live here. The stories that the elders tell us is that it was so full of people. Like there was like tent touching each other, tent and tent, like all touching each other, and they're all lined up like that. There were so many people, and the joy that brought people, it's so important. So that's what I think about when I go there. And I'm always remembering what the elders are told us stories about that area. And, you know, sometimes they would say, so-and-so lived here for 3 months. And, you know, they did this, they did that. You know, they have a lot of stories that go back a long time. And sometimes we don't tend to make time for our elders, but they are so knowledgeable and so wise. You just need to have the patience to sit with them, and the stories will come out. It will definitely come out if you just make yourself time to sit with them. And there's a lot of stories. Just ask some elders, you know. You want to ask some questions about the Wili Day site, our elders will tell you some stories.
0: Yeah, that sounds wonderful. I hope there's lots of storytelling this weekend. You know, you've heard lots of those stories. I suspect you sort of carry them around with you. Is there a Is there something you want to leave the listeners

0: with sort of something, a special memory or story you've heard that you think people would like hearing a bit more about?
1: Where Willie Day site is, it's across the river, is a big hill. That big hill is also very sacred because the elders, they tell us that some people, they have special gifts. If you're wondering whether

0: don't try to abuse it or use it. Or, you know, if you have, I don't know, you need to talk to an elder before you make that kind of journey. But I think people should know also that it's really important. And the whole site, the whole area is very important to our people. And we're trying to pass on the activities that our elders and our past ancestors used to do. And this is one of the areas that we're trying to keep going. And we're hoping that, you know, this will be an annual event. But I hope everyone has a great time this weekend and enjoy. Try to take time to visit. I know the sound will be like really, really loud. I don't know if you can have a regular conversation right inside where they're doing the hand games, but there's other areas that you can walk around and visit people and talk to them. So I'm hoping it'll be I think it will be a really great weekend.
1: Oh, yeah, no doubt. Mary Rose, thank you so much for making some time to share this with us. I appreciate it.
0: Merci.
1: And safe travels over there today. That was Mary Rose Dreigy-Sundberg explaining how special the Wile Day site is to the Yellowknives Dene First Nation. There's a hand games tournament going on at the site all weekend. It comes with an open invitation to everyone who wants to come out and experience the gathering.

Some sounds from a hand games tournament CBC was at in Delaunay a few years ago. Let's quickly look at the current weather conditions. In Fort Chipewyan, sunny and 22. In Fort Smith, mainly sunny, 25. Clutzelke at 19 degrees. Fort Resolution, Deneneque at 25. Hay River's the hotspot, 28 at this hour. Fort Simpson, mostly cloudy, 27. Fort Providence, 27. Fort Liard, 27. So warm afternoon there through the Decho. Yellowknife, mostly cloudy and 20. A little bit of wind from the southeast. That should be blowing those little bits of smoke in the air away. Gamatee, 20 degrees. In Huequiti, mostly cloudy and 17. Wrigley, 26. Tulita, partly cloudy, 19. Norman Wells, partly cloudy, 21. In Delaunay, mostly cloudy, 15 degrees. Fort Good Hope, mainly sunny and 20. Colville Lake, 16. Inuvik, mostly cloudy, 21. Fort McPherson, a bit of light rain, 19. Iqaluit, mostly cloudy and 20. In Tuck, partly cloudy, 18 degrees. In Pawlituck, mainly sunny and 13. Sax Harbor, partly cloudy and 7. Uluhaktuk at 10. Kogluktuk, partly cloudy and 9. And Cambridge Bay, it's mostly cloudy, 6 degrees.

0: It's 22 minutes here past 5 o'clock. Life is full of difficult moments, and maybe one of the hardest times is when you know the path you want to follow, but no matter what you do, nothing steers you in the right direction. Stevie Nicks was at such a moment in her young life when in a matter of minutes, she found her magical way out. Richter Fry shares that story in this edition of Rearview Mirror.
1: Stevie Nicks grew up in a music-loving household. The radio was always on, especially R&B and Top 40 stations. She and her grandfather bonded over music. They were singing duets together by the time she was 4 years old. And when she was 10, they went on a record-buying shopping spree together. He bought her about 150 singles, music from all different genres. Stevie Nicks' love of music soon led to her making music of her own. In high school, she joined a folk rock band called The Changing Times. Vocal harmonies were their strong suit. In her senior year, she met her future partner and bandmate, Lindsey Buckingham. She promptly joined his band Fritz, taking over as lead singer, and they landed some big gigs, opening for acts like Jimi Hendrix and Janis Joplin.

Hicks and Buckingham continued on as a duo. They secured a record deal with Polydor almost right away and released their first album a year later, 1973. But the album flopped, and as quickly as they were signed, they were dropped. Stevie Nicks was at a crossroads. She was 25 years old and was questioning the direction of her life. During a trip home to Phoenix to visit her parents, she had a conversation with her father about the situation, and he made a proposal. He suggested she give music 6 more months, and if it didn't work out, he would pay for her to go back to school or would help her find a job, whatever she wanted to do.

Right after that visit with her parents, Nixon Buckingham took a trip to Aspen, Colorado for a getaway. Staying at a friend's house, Nix looked out the living room window and upon the majestic Rocky Mountains. Her first thought was, if there's an avalanche, that would be it. There'd be nothing I could do about it. With that, she picked up her guitar and wrote the song Landslide in about 5 minutes. Well,

Around the same time, Mick Fleetwood found himself at a crossroads too. His band, Fleetwood Mac, formed in 1967, same year Nicks joined Lindsey Buckingham's band, and they had a good run. But in 1973, things were falling apart. Some members left, others were fired. Among those who remained, personal issues were creating a strain, and they made the decision to quit a U.S. tour halfway through. Their manager, fearing for his reputation if bridges were burned, sent out a fake band to complete the run. Things were a mess. Fleetwood fired that manager and decided that going forward, he would manage the band's affairs himself. First order of business was looking for new musicians to replace those who had left. 3 months after Stevie Nicks had that conversation with her father, Mick Fleetwood called. The first Fleetwood Mac album to feature Stevie Nicks and Lindsey Buckingham was the self-titled album that was released in 1975. The album was huge. It went to number one on the charts, sold almost 10 million copies, and yielded four big hit singles. Stevie Nicks' song Landslide was recorded for the album, but surprisingly, it was not released as a single, and so it wasn't a hit. But it was very popular with fans, and before long, it was regarded as a classic. With the addition of Nicks and Buckingham, Fleetwood Mac was back. That self-titled album kicked off one of the most successful runs in rock history. So here's the song that saved Stevie Nicks, helped save Mick Fleetwood, and started Fleetwood Mac down the path to the Rock and Roll Hall of Fame. This is Landslide on Rearview Mirror.

Stevie Nicks with Landslide off the album Fleetwood Mac, The Dance. Your news is next.

0: Good afternoon. I'm Luke Carroll with your 5:30 regional news. Inuvik Gas says their proposed hike on natural gas rates is reasonable and necessary. The company issued a letter to the Public Utilities Board today. CBC's Niles Nemeth has more.
1: Inuvik Gas says it needs to raise prices to keep a reliable supply of energy flowing in the NWT's third largest community. In July, Inuvik Gas announced that rates for natural gas would go up by $10 per gigajoule come September. The company says it's the first time they've hiked rates since 2012. General Manager Robin Gaskell wrote in a letter to the board that the request for an increase is the result of the rising costs of transportation and recent expansions made by the company in 2025 and 2026. The company was responding to complaints by residents about the proposed hike being unfair. They have asked for more transparency on how the company came to the new rates. Residents say life in Inuvik has become unaffordable and that heating homes is a requirement, not a luxury. If the Public Utilities Board decision isn't issued by September 1st, Inuvik Gas is asking for a temporary increase, with a refund of the difference to customers if the price hike is rejected. Niles Nemeth, CBC News, Yellowknife.
0: Birthing services at the Inuvik Hospital will not be available for nearly all of August. That's well past when the government hoped to reopen the unit again. Earlier this month, the Northwest Territories Health Authority said they were shutting down the obstetrics ward from August 15th until the 23rd. In a news release today, the government says patients who are planning to give birth in Inuvik will have to go to Yellowknife until August 30th. The release says the authority continues to look for trained doctors and nurses, but that anyone who goes into labor in Inuvik should still go to the hospital emergency department. On and off obstetrics closures have been plaguing Yellowknife and Inuvik for the past 5 years. An excavator in Pontoon Lake near Yellowknife appears to finally be out of the water. It has been in the lake since August 14th. That's due to a portion of the embankment slumping. The excavator was the second piece of construction equipment to end up in the lake. On August 11th, a dump truck fell in. Residents have voiced concerns around water quality with the machinery being in the water. The NWT Department of Infrastructure has said there is no indication of a spill happening in either case. The department says the excavator has been recovered and that testing found no issues with the water. RCMP are investigating a fire at a homeless encampment. Police can't say what caused the fire, but it happened late last night. Bobby Villeneuve lives there. He wasn't there when it happened, but the fire was just meters away from where he was staying. Villeneuve says people need to take more care when they put where they put potential hazards like propane tanks.
2: When you're out camping, you got to be super careful with everything because in your tent it's a pretty small area with something burning, and there's lots of things that, around that could catch fire and could get bumped over or something like that, you know, something dropped on it. Fire is a real hazard when you're out camping.
0: Villeneuve says his place is intact, but the city says the fire destroyed someone's tent, burning an area about 10 feet by 10 feet. And finally, American booze might be coming back to NWT shelves. The return is something Prime Minister Mark Carney has put to premiers as part of an ongoing effort to reach a trade deal. But will people in the territory actually buy it? Stephen Nicholas lives in Yellowknife.
3: You know, I don't normally choose what nationality of alcohol I buy when I come to the liquor store. However, if I know it's American, I probably won't buy it right now.
0: Not everyone feels this way. Jones Tyke is a bartender at the Black Knight. He says a lot of people ask for drinks like a Manhattan or an Old Fashioned, which requires American bourbon.
4: We used to have before all the bourbons and then Jack Daniel's American whiskey. So yeah, because of that, and then we just took it out. And if we have to get back to our shops, I'm very happy to that. Yeah, I'm very happy to get it back because most of the people asking for those.
0: Today, NWT Premier RJ Simpson spoke with CBC News Network. He says if American booze does go back on the shelves here, he'll encourage people not to buy it. He says the territory never actually pulled American products out of liquor stores. They just stopped buying it. Some of that older stock is still on the shelves. That's the CBC News to this hour. National and international news is coming up at the top of the hour. But for news anytime, head to cbc.ca/north. I'm Luke Carroll. Now back to Trails End with Peter Sheldon.
5: Thank you very much, Luke. We are 25 minutes from 6 o'clock. Happy to be with you here on this Friday afternoon. Let's have a look at your evening weather forecast. A few clouds, local smoke in Fort Chippewa in the park, a low of 13 degrees. Fort Smith becoming partly cloudy this evening, local smoke, a low of 14. Clutsil Cay, chance of showers, a low of 14. Fort Resolution, a chance of showers, a low of 14 degrees. Hay River, a few clouds and 16. Fort Providence, local smoke and 12. Fort Simpson, local smoke, 13. Fort Liard, a few clouds and 12. Yellowknife, a chance of showers, some local smoke, a low of 13. Wrigley, local smoke and 13. In Norman Wells, Toledo and Fort Good Hope should be clearing this evening, a low of 11. Delaney, widespread smoke and 7. Coville Lake, partly cloudy and 11. Fort McPherson, chance of showers, 13 degrees. Inuvik, clearing before morning and 14. In Pawlatuck, a few clouds and 10. Sax Harbor, clear, a low at 4. Uluhaktuk, clear and 5. In Kogluktuk this evening, clear conditions with a low of 4 degrees. In Cambridge Bay, just a chance of showers and a low of 2. Circling back to the Kleecho region, expect mainly cloudy conditions tonight. There's a chance of showers, a risk of a thunderstorm with some local smoke, and a low of 11 degrees. Dua Lipa, Reese Witherspoon, your mom, her friends. It's starting to feel like everyone has a book club these days. And now professional athletes are getting into the game and they're talking about how much they love reading on social media. Talia Cleott is an associate producer at CBC Books. She wrote a feature about the trend, this trend of pro sports team book clubs, and she's here to tell us why athletes are bringing reading into their daily lives. She's in our Toronto studio. Thanks for making time.
6: So good to be here.
5: Yeah. So how did you come across this phenomenon?
6: So I was scrolling on Instagram and I saw a reel of the Toronto Scepters players. They're the Toronto team for the Professional Women's Hockey League. And they were doing a video where each of them were saying what they were reading. And at the end of the video, they said that they had a team book club. And as a books producer, hearing the word book club is like catnip, right? So I'm like so riled up. I'm so excited because if the Toronto Scepters have a book club, that means that we can book them on the next chapter and get to hear a little bit more about the book club and what they're reading. So that was really exciting. We did that. And after that, I realized that they're not the only team who has a book club, and it's kind of become a bit of a phenomenon.
5: I love it. So tell me more about that. Where is it showing up?
6: So in the NBA, the San Antonio Spurs have a book club. So do the San Jose Sharks and the NHL. In the WNBA, Canada's own Toronto Tempo. And so many teams in the Professional Women's Hockey League also have book clubs. So it's just crazy, like so many and really exciting.
5: What books are they reading?
6: So it's a little bit of everything. But one thing that I kept hearing was thrillers, which is super interesting because, you know, athletes are so intense. They're in the games, you know, there are moments that come down to the wire. They can even be described as thrillers when you make that last final shot that wins the game or whatever. So it's not surprising to me that athletes who deal with so much of that, you know, intensity in their real lives also gravitate towards that in their reading lives. I was also quite tickled to find out that the San Antonio Spurs, they're actually reading 1984 by George Orwell, a classic. And it's kind of a running joke that the San Jose Sharks will not share what book they're reading, which kind of adds intrigue because I'm just dying to know what Macklin Celebrini is reading personally.
5: Book clubs often have different kind of rules or how they organize themselves. Like I understand you went to the Toronto Tempo practice, talked with Kia Nurse, Canadian basketball legend. Like how does it work for the Tempo?
6: Well, first of all, like greatest day of my life. I was so excited to be there. Antonio Michael Downing, the host of The Next Chapter, and I went to the Tempo practice. So cool. And Kia was telling me that she and her teammate Niara are both huge readers, and they decided to bring the book club to the team, and they got a couple players interested. But instead of actually reading the whole book and discussing after, they actually separated the book into parts. and did it that way, which was super interesting. I had never heard that before. But Kia said that she's such a fast reader that she was always so annoyed waiting for everyone to finish the other books, which is hilarious. And she also told me that, like, you know, a lot of book clubs have trouble figuring out when to meet. But on her end, she said it's not a problem for the tempo to figure out where to have their meetings.
7: We did it on the plane. So okay. We actually, we have obviously our charter planes, which have tables and stuff in it. So we all gathered in the front of the plane around a table, and I brought 2 dozen Tim Hortons donuts. That was my contribution.
6: I just love imagining all the Toronto Tempo players sitting on their plane eating, you know, donuts from Tim Hortons. I love to know that Kia Nurse is bringing Canadian snacks to all the international players.
5: Do you have a sense of, like, the benefits of this to the team?
6: Totally. Well, Kia was saying that especially because the Tempo is an expansion team, which means that they've never played in the WNBA together before, so they didn't even know each other before they started the season. So having activities like a book club can really help build team chemistry on and off the court. She said that hearing what they think about the books helped her better understand her teammates.
7: If anything has been prevalent in sport and in basketball, specifically in the last 2 or 3 years, it's this power of friendship. And you watch these teams win championships and they are just so connected and so together, and they just enjoy being around one another. A book club is a perfect way to kind of start that entry form.
6: While it doesn't seem like the Tempo is going to win a championship this year, unfortunately, I feel like that connectedness that they're building right now can really help them in the future.
5: Yeah, well, you know, tackle a couple of things here before we go, but, like, what do you make of this and the kind of the message maybe it sends to fans?
6: I think it's pretty monumental, because a lot of times we're given the stereotypes that you can either be a book nerd or a sports jock, but these athletes are proving that that's not the case. And it's, I think, very heartening for young kids who have role models in sports to see that they can do both, and both of them are really helpful to development and learning. And it's also kind of inspiring as adults too, to see that, you know, your favorite sports team is, and sports players are actually making time to read and maybe get some good recommendations from it.
5: Hey, thank you so much for looking into this.
6: Thanks so much. It was a lot of fun to talk about.
5: Okay, bye for now.
6: Bye.
5: Talia Cliott is a producer at CBC Books. Reached her in our Toronto studio. You can visit cbcbooks.ca for more on why pro athletes are hitting the books. It was 10 years ago, the tragically hip, they embarked on a farewell tour, traveling coast to coast, before taking the stage for the final time in their hometown of Kingston, Ontario. One-third of all Canadians tuned in to this broadcast. It was called The Tragically Hip, a national celebration. And tomorrow, Canadians can relive the concert with the CBC's rebroadcast here a decade later. So to immortalize the 10-year anniversary, The Tragically Hip, they also released a live album today. It's featuring tracks from the different cities they visited on their final tour. Eli Glasner is a senior reporter with CBC News. He was there in Kingston for the last concert, and he sat down to interview 2 members of The Hip this week. I reached him in Toronto. Thanks for making some time, Eli.

0: Pleasure, Peter.
1: Gee whiz, 10 years ago, you were there. What are your memories from that night?
0: You know, I've been on a lot of crazy live events and red carpets with Tom Hanks and Lady Gaga. Never mind. Like, nothing prepared me for the atmosphere, the electricity of standing in the middle of Market Square. We were outside the arena with thousands of hip fans just trying to be there to mark the occasion, watching the show on a Jumbotron. Here's a little taste of younger Eli yelling to try and be heard live on CBC News.
2: This is an emotional, almost a religious experience. See people who have traveled to get here. I was talking to a couple from Atlanta who happened to see the hip at the Horseshoe Tavern in Toronto, came back for the final show. You look at that crowd. I see people standing on the rooftops.
0: So there you go. I remember jamming the earpiece into my ear as deep as it would go because there were so many people, Peter. Like, we had security and they got pushed aside. There were so many fans that just wanted to be there to have that experience, to say goodbye to the band. And there was just such an outpouring of affection in that square in Kingston.
1: My goodness. Yeah, I remember it like it was yesterday, to sort of reuse that long-used cliche. But hey, you spoke to band members Paul Langlois, Rob Baker. You know what? Tell me about what they said about kind of the mood backstage.
0: They didn't really appreciate or realize kind of what was happening, right? Because Market Square was kind of quiet when they went into the arena. And so they learned about this outpouring of affection of all the watch parties across Canada later. So their experience was very different. I talked to Paul, and he talked about how, remember, it's the last show, the last show ever. And it's because their friend Gord is very sick. So he was feeling a little squirrely, is how he put it. And he actually went to the arena backstage early, and then he bumped into Gord. Take a listen.
3: It was starting to seep in that this is the last show. So I kind of had a heavy feeling. And then Gord Downie showed up, but, you know, in time for sound check. And the first thing he said is he looked around and he's just like, this is going to be so great. And I was, but it just changed me. I'm like, you think so?
0: And so I heard that again and again, that it was Gord that was the engine. It was him that was insisting that they do this last tour, that they do these shows, that he wanted to reconnect with the fans. And it interesting, like Rob, when he talks about that final show, he said, like, he kind of pushed out of his mind why it was happening. Because if he thought about Gord and losing his friend, he said he wouldn't be able to keep playing. So he just kept focusing on the music so he wouldn't start blubbering on stage, is I think what he said.
1: Right. How are they feeling about this weekend?
0: Well, it's different for them, right? Like, it's a celebration, but it's also their sadness because they can't separate. Like, for so many of us, it's a reminder of this amazing moment where we were united as a country. But for them, the reason it was the last show is that their friend was incredibly sick and fighting brain cancer. And so it's bittersweet, to say the least. And it was a little surprising, but they both live in Kingston. That city is overwhelmed with, you know, events marking this occasion over the weekend. And Rob and Paul are both going out of town. And I think that is not by accident.
1: Hey, interesting. So tomorrow's concert, it's going to begin a bit differently. There'll be a special introduction directed by lead singer Gord Downie's brother. So this is filmmaker Mike Downie. Set this up. What's going on?
0: Yeah, so it's a beautiful little doc that Mike made. It's called A Beautiful Thing. I think it's a great way to kind of set the table as you're getting ready to watch the concert film. It's got some nice little vignettes, little behind the scenes footage of the band on tour and getting ready, a little reminder of their journey, and then just an amazing kind of Canada's Hall of Fame of voices talking about their love of the band. Jay Baruchel, Ron McLean, the Trailer Park Boys, Geddy Lee from Rush, Denise Donnellan, so many. And also like members of the Hip family, the tour manager, the security guard, like those guys. So a nice way to remind us and then get you ready to watch the big concert.
1: What's the Hip's music mean to you?
0: I think I came to them a little later in life, not so much in high school.

0: school, but when I was in university, I worked at a record store, Sunrise Records, on Yonge Street in Toronto. And it was that album, what was it, Trouble at the Hen House. That was kind of my first big exposure, Ahead by a Century. I love that song. I remember selling Phantom Power by the truckload, loving the song Poets. And at first, I think what stood out to me, and perhaps many, is just their authenticity and their distinctiveness, right? Like they were... There's not another band like them. They were unabashedly Canadian. Their songs are littered with landscapes and place names and parts of our history, and there's no other singer like Gord. But now, after talking to Paul and Rob, to me, their music is also... It's like a family photo album. Like I what I see when I watch and I listen to those songs is the love of those guys for each other, and this group of guys that found each other in high school for the most part and spent three decades together. And I think you see that and you hear that in the songs.
1: It's been 10 years since the concert. There's going to be this rebroadcast tomorrow. Yeah. What do you hope fans take away?
0: You know, watching it, I was really struck by Gord's emotion, like his power. Paul talked about when they did that final tour, Gord insisted they play everything. Like they went deep into the catalog. And as they went across the country, the band got better and Gord appeared to somehow get even stronger. And the meaning of the songs changed. So if you're going to watch on Saturday, that there's some moments where he sings that song Scared, and just the look in his face, and it reflected in the audience, and what he's saying and singing, it's like a thank you note for everyone. And it's really a beautiful thing.
1: Eli, thanks for setting this up so well. We'll look forward to the broadcast.
0: All right, my pleasure.
1: Okay, bye for now.
0: Bye.
1: Eli Glasner is a CBC News senior reporter. 10 years ago, the iconic Canadian band The Hip, they took the stage for the final time in their hometown of Kingston, Ontario. Gord Downie, of course, the lead singer, had announced a terminal diagnosis of brain cancer a few months earlier. He would pass away in October of 2017. So to mark the anniversary, as we've been discussing, so this Saturday, CBC will re-air The Tragically Hip, a national celebration, that final concert, along with the introduction Eli was mentioning there from filmmaker Mike Downie. Along with the anniversary, the band has released recordings from that tour, including this tune. This is Ahead by a Century. It was the final song to close out that hometown concert.

0: Thank you. You're wonderful. Thank you for that.
1: Tragically Hip and Ahead by a Century. That was the live version that closed out their final show of their cross-country tour in 2016. The 10th anniversary rebroadcast of that concert will be on CBC Radio and CBC Gem tomorrow. That's Saturday night at 7 p.m. There are also 140 screenings of the anniversary special planned across the country. I hope you can tune in for that. That's it for Trails End here this Friday afternoon. I'm Peter Sheldon, sitting in for Lawrence Nayali. It's been nice to spend a couple of days with you to wind out the week. Good luck to all the teams at the hand games at the Wheel-A-Day site. It was nice to hear Mary Rose Sundberg, or Drygeese Sundberg, reflecting on that story a bit earlier in the show and about the significance of that area. So I hope everybody has sort of a safe and enjoyable weekend. Thanks to everybody who's helped with the show this week. Team members, Snooki Catholic, who's been producing the show. Samantha Lee, thanks to Rachel Zellniker, Shannon Scott for helping out. Of course, your host, Lawrence Nayali. Our executive producer is Catherine Barton. Our managing editor is Sarah Minot. Have a great weekend.
2: As the marathon talks go on in Washington, the questions persist. Will a trade deal with the U.S. happen before Donald Trump's latest deadline at midnight Eastern? What might Canada be conceding? And how will the country respond once all the terms of any deal are made public? This is Your World Tonight. I'm Kimberly Gale, also on the program.
3: This makes our vision for Churchill much more doable, much more achievable, and it will bring benefits to the entire region.
2: Manitoba's premier touts new research, which says receding ice on Hudson Bay could allow year-round shipping in the northern port without the need for costly new icebreakers. The time is short, and the details are still scarce, with hours to go until more tariffs kick in on Canadian goods. There's been no public information on what terms are even being discussed, and pressure is building on the Prime Minister, who will need to sell industry, premiers, and the Canadian people on any deal. Tom Perry has the latest on what we do know.
4: Bonjour. For Dominic LeBlanc, it's like Groundhog Day. The minister responsible for Canada-U.S. trade back in Washington, D.C. for another day of talks, facing another midnight deadline and more questions.
5: Is the deal falling apart?
4: While the Canadian team has been busy, much has been happening behind the scenes on the American side. Sources tell CBC News Donald Trump's Commerce Secretary, Howard Lutnick, has been expressing dissatisfaction with the proposed deal, arguing against reduced tariffs on Canadian steel, aluminum, and autos. Vice President J.D. Vance was recorded saying Mark Carney, in his words, tried to out-tough Trump, but ended up climbing down. Despite all the drama, the U.S. president today sounded positive.
6: I only make good deals. Much better deal for the United States, both with Canada and Mexico. Thank you very much.
4: How Canadians will see the deal is another matter.
7: I don't think anybody in Canada really is thrilled about the situation we find ourselves in.
4: Northwest Territories Premier R.J. Simpson is waiting to see what any final agreement looks like, but thinks U.S. tariffs may be here to stay.
7: The president is going to continue with tariffs in one form or another. I'm confident of that. And so we're going to have about 3 years here during his term where people are going to have tariffs. And then the next president is going to come in and businesses will have adapted to, in the United States, have adapted to living with these tariffs and organize their operations around that. And so I don't see those being removed in the future either.
4: Opposition leader Pierre Poilievre is urging the prime minister to not accept what he calls a one-sided deal.
8: If our aluminum, steel, lumber, and automobile companies are paying tariffs and competing with Americans' businesses that are tariff-free, then we might see a large sucking sound of Canadian jobs moving south of the border.
4: That concern not isolated to the opposition benches. Chrystia Freeland, the former Liberal finance minister who led Canada's efforts negotiating the Canada-US-Mexico Free Trade Agreement during the first Trump administration, says Canada accepting U.S. tariffs will be bad for both countries. Other voices have yet to be heard, most notably Ontario Premier Doug Ford, who has been a staunch critic of Donald Trump.